0: It is International Jazz Day. UNESCO created this event in 2011 to celebrate jazz and the power it has to unite people from all around the globe. And one of the things jazz has also done is to incorporate so many different styles of music from all around the globe as musicians have brought those influences together. We're celebrating this time here in the Global Village with some world jazz sounds. And should mention that there is a lot more about International Jazz Day on their website at jazzday.com. Celebrated every year on the 30th of April, the culmination of Jazz Appreciation Month. And not only has it created a whole series of events and concerts, a number of which are actually archived on the Jazz Day website, but also it has inspired a whole series of events from all over the globe. And the website is also a central information point for all of those different events as well. And we are celebrating here again in the Global Village with some world jazz sounds. And we heard a lovely series of examples there. At the end, from Swiss harmonica player Gregory Mauret and Colombian harp player Edmar Castaneda, a release they did together called Harp Versus Harp. And they snuck in a little banjo there as well from Bela Fleck on a piece called No Fear. Harp Versus Harp from Gregory Mauret and Edmar Castaneda. We heard the World Trio in front of that, percussionist Mino Sanilu, guitarist Kevin Eubanks, and bassist Dave Holland, a piece that they did called Dr. Do-Right. And we started with guitarist Nguyen Le from his album Tales from Vietnam, as we mentioned, Tri Lạc Bertu, who's been involved in a lot of different cross-cultural and jazz-inspired projects in his career as well. A special guest on the piece that we heard called Tingning. That coming your way here in the Global Village. We come back in just a minute, and when we do, we will hear some music from one of the pioneers of Latin jazz, although jazz itself certainly was a melding of African and European influences. When Latin jazz began to emerge, it was really one of the first points where you began to see kind of that world jazz style develop and some of the many world influences that began to be incorporated more explicitly in jazz. Mario Bauza was artistic director for Machito's orchestra, and finally later in life also got to release several albums under his own name. We'll dip into one of them, 944 Columbus, when we return in just a minute here to the Global Village.
1: School bullying remains pervasive in Massachusetts, and records show many schools turning a blind eye to the problem.
2: 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And the schools are ignoring these complaints.
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It is International Jazz Day, and we are celebrating here in the Global Village, exploring some jazz sounds from around the globe. And they're spending a little time with Latin jazz, including at the end from Cuban pianist Frank Emilio Flynn, doing a piece that was written by Cachao, who is credited as being one of the early pioneers of the descargo, or sort of Latin jazz jam session, a piece called The Youth of Pablo Nuevo, and that taken from Frank Emilio Flynn's album Ancestral Reflections. We heard Rafe Malkial in front of that on trombone and on Stardust from his album My Island, bringing together some jazz and Latin influences there. And a piece called Lord's Lullaby began things. Mario Bauza, who was there at the early beginnings of Latin jazz as part of Mario Bauza's orchestra, and from his own album 944 Columbus, we took that particular piece. And here in the Global Village, we cannot celebrate International Jazz Day and World Jazz without getting to the father of Ethio Jazz. When we return, music from Mulatu Astatke here in the Global Village.

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MOS.org.

Ghanaian saxophonist Mamadou Barry, reworking the Paul Desmond classic that was recorded by the Dave Brubeck Quartet on their famous Time Out album. He revised it as Africa 5. Mamadou Barry from the Neo album, and Mulatu Astatke, the father of Ethio jazz from Sketches of Ethiopia with Gambo, as we've been spending some time with some world jazz sounds celebrating International Jazz Day here in the Global Village. We'll post a link to the International Jazz Day website. There's lots more information and a number of archived concerts and more that you can find there. And a reminder, not only will you find that, but playlists for this and all of our shows, information about upcoming shows, world music news, videos, and more, all of that on our Facebook page. 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Global Village, a production of KMUW, Wichita Public Radio. I'm Chris Heim. Thanks for being with us here in the Global Village. We'll leave you with one last one from an artist who helped to pioneer an Indo-jazz fusion style of music, John McLaughlin, here with a more acoustic project that he did with Shakti from the Natural Elements album. This is Happiness is Being Together, and hope we will be again soon here in the Global Village.

0: How do we wind down on a Sunday night? At GBH, we play out the night with some jazz. We think it's fitting. Jazz is up next on GBH 89.7.
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nice way to start our Sunday night with guitarist Russ Spiegel from his time Pieces. Greener Pastures is the name of the composition. Russ plays guitar with Ty Cohen on piano, with Vince DuPont on bass, and Brandon Lee Lewis on drums. Russ Spiegel starts things off here at GBH Music with Time Pieces. Well, a good evening to you. Al Davis with you. It's 9:07 to be exact on this Sunday night. Nice, cool night, 52 degrees as currently. It's warming up tomorrow, but we'll talk about that a little bit later on here at 89.7. We got some new music to share with you, some old favorites as well, so we want you to sit back and relax and enjoy the program tonight. We'll be together, you and I, at least up to 12 o'clock here at GBH Music. So let's get started. Here's music from Vibraphonist Milt Jackson.

0: 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I'm Ian Koss. Hear how he pulled it off on Catching the Codfather, Part 5, Painting Fish. 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

best vocalist, Stacey Kent. A Time for Love is her recent recording. As is the name of the composition, a Stevie Wonder composition, actually. And Jim Tomlinson's helped me out on sopranos for saxophone, along with Stacey Kent doing the vocal work. It's a new one, A Time for Love, from the vocalist here at GBH Music. We got a chance to hear from Danilio Perez in Across the Crystal Sea, arranged and conducted by Claus Augerman. We heard the title track from its release from the pianist Danilio Perez, Across the Crystal Sea. And we started our set off with Reference and Compassion. That's Milt Jackson with Young and Foolish, by Miss Milt Jackson. It's 9:26 here at 89.7 GBH Music. Al Davis with you till midnight. Enjoying our program on this Sunday night as we continue with another new recording we want to share with you on this Sunday evening. It's Steve Wilson this time around from his most recent recording. He's going to perform for us A Volta, Elian Elias recording. Let's take a listen to the saxophonist.

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0: Sassy Sarah Vaughan with the Count Basie Orchestra. I Got a Right to Sing the Blues. That's on the Pablo recording label. Send in the Clowns is the name of the release. Sarah Vaughan with the Count Basie Orchestra. I Got a Right to Sing the Blues. I agree. Mm-hmm. David Sanborn in there too with This Masquerade, taken from his recording called Pearls. The late saxophonist David Sanborn. The group Foreplay. Fannie Mae, the name of that composition we were listening to. And vocalist Billy Valentine. Everybody needs somebody. That's from the recording called Traveling Light. And Art Blakely was part of the mix too, with Along Came Betty, Lee Morgan and Benny Golson. Bobby Timmons' partner is on piano, along with Jimmy Merritt on bass. And of course, Art Blakely on drums. And we started our set off with Steve Wilson, Enduring Sonance. Joe Locke and Renee Rostens, Jay Anderson, and Kendrick Scott are part of this. Did a nice job with Ileana Lisa's composition, A Volta. It's 9:59 here at 897 GBH Music. Al Davis with you. And in case you didn't know, we're on the gram. That's Instagram. We're at Jazz GBH. If you want to locate us, we're at Jazz GBH. Instagram, GBH Music. We're going to take a short break, come back on the other side with music from drummer T.S. 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
1: A year after a bullied Peabody teen died by suicide, new scrutiny is falling on how schools fail to handle reports of harassment. I'm Chris Burrell. 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

That's all right. Mm-hmm. That's Patrice Rushen from her recording Signature. It's entitled Sneaky Pete from this release. Patrice plays piano. That's on the Discovery recording label. Gerald Albright's a guest on here, too, along with Ray Brown and Paulina DaCosta and Kirk Whalum and others, Freddie Washington. Nice recording from the pianist and vocalist. That's Patrice Rushen from a release called Signature. And we heard the composition titled Sneaky Pete. And Rebecca Raffler has a new recording out, too. It's called Fundamental Unfinished. A Day and Then Forever is the name of the tune we will listen to from the vocalist. Brand new, Rebecca Raffler, Fundamentally Unfinished. He's one of my favorite saxophonists, definitely underrated in a huge way, in my opinion. That's Houston Person in his Moment to Moment with Terrell Stafford helping out on trumpet. We heard the tune entitled Moment to Moment. Houston plays tenor saxophone, along with Terrell Stafford on trumpet and the flugelhorn in some cases. Randy Johnson's helped me out on guitar and Ray Drummond on bass, and Willie Jones III on drums. Saxophonist Houston Person from his release called Moment to Moment on the High Note recording label. And Arturo Sandoval is a new release too. Sangu, we heard the title track from this recording from the trumpet player and vocalist Arturo Sandoval. And we started things off with T.S. Monk from his Crosstalk release. This is the son to Thelonious Monk. The tune was entitled A Touching Affair. Interesting. Hope you enjoyed that. Crosstalk is the name of the release. T.S. Monk. Well, it's 10:25 here at 89.7 GBH Music. Al Davis with you till midnight. We have jazz every Friday, Saturday, and Sunday night starting at 9 o'clock. Friday night, your host is Belinda Robinson here at GBH Music. We've got some good weather coming our way tomorrow, too. Temperatures up around 70 degrees on Monday, 72 degrees, and then we're going to really stretch out and go up to 80 degrees on Tuesday. Should be an interesting week. Good weather coming our way, finally. 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Well, let's continue. Here's an old favorite, an old classic. Here's Jimmy Smith.

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0: 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Well, I hope you enjoyed that last set. We were kind of stretching out, as we say in the jazz business, here at GBH Music. We got a chance to hear from Lou Rawls right there. That was taken from the recording For You, My Love, directed by Benny Golson and Benny Carter together. Whispering Grass was the name of the composition, from vocalist Lou Rawls, and happy birthday to him as well. Lou Rawls, For You, My Love. A new recording from trumpet player Jeremy Pelt, Our Community Will Not Be Erased. Well, we heard the composition from this, Our Mother's Nature. Orrin Evans, albeit on piano. Buster Williams is on bass, along with Lenny White on drums, and of course Jeremy Pelt on trumpet and piano. Lassie Corson plays keyboards as well. So very nice new recording on the High Note label. That's trumpet player Jeremy Pelt, Our Community Will Not Be Erased. And a classic from McCoy Tyner, Fly With The Wind from McCoy. Interesting personnel. Rolling Him is the name of the composition. Hubert Laws on flute, and Ron Carter on bass, Linda Wood on the harp, and Billy Cobham helping out too. And some cellos and violin and violas are part of this recording as we listen to that. Very nice. From McCoy Tyner with Fly With The Wind here at GBH Music. And we kind of blues things up with the Count Basie Orchestra. Count Basie swings the blues, and they're working their way into the New England area, I believe, next month. Or actually in June, they're coming into the Lexington area, the Count Basie Orchestra. This time we hear from Mr. Sip with Let's Have a Good Time from the Count Basie Orchestra swings the blues. Hope you enjoyed that. There's other folks a part of this too. Carmen Bradford, Jamie Davis, Robbie Cray, and Lettucey, and Kip Moe. You understand where I'm going with this, huh? Let's have a good time with the Count Basie Orchestra. Basie swings the blues. And Roosevelt Hover and his Backyard Blues, Cold Duck Time, he calls that one. It's a new release from the artist Roosevelt Hover III, Backyard Blues. And a classic from Jimmy Smith. Yes, Jimmy Smith with Kenny Burrell and Grady Tate. It's called Satin Doll. Nicely done. Has a nice groove to it as well. This was taken from the Organ Grinder Swings from the great organist Jimmy Smith. Well, it's coming up to 11 o'clock. This is Al Davis with you. We're going to take a short break. And we'll come back on the other side with some music from Dave Wilson on 89.7 FM. I'm Al Davis, and thanks for joining us.
1: A year after a bullied Peabody teen died by suicide, new scrutiny is falling on how schools fail to handle reports of harassment. I'm Chris Burrell. 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

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Now, this is a new recording, a new release that just arrived here at the station. But I introduced it to you. I got a chance to listen to this earlier this week, and I wanted to want you to listen to it as well. It's music from Ellington's Masterworks. It's taken from the Smithsonian Jazz Masterwork Orchestra. That the music is composed by Ellington, of course, and Billy Strayhorn. The tune from this release, we heard the composition titled Race. Interesting arrangements. It's a live performance as well. Ellington Masterworks from the Smithsonian Jazz Masterwork Orchestra. Live recording. Hope you enjoyed that. Kind of different. But I wanted to share it with you on this Sunday evening here at 89.7. Hope you enjoyed that. We got a chance to hear from Lou Watson, too, from his It Doesn't Matter from Lou. Lou calls this particular tune It Doesn't Matter from this release. Lou Watson. We also got a chance to hear from pianist Benji Buzeski from his Faster Than We Know. He's kind of an interesting pianist. Thought we'd give him a spin as well. It's a new recording. Ben plays piano keyboards along with Mark Prince on drums and Corey Baker on bass. Benji Buzeski here at GBH Music. Got a chance to hear from Nancy Wilson, too. This was taken from the recording entitled Cannon Reloaded, All-Star Celebration of Cannonball Adderley. People like Tom Scott and Terrence Blanchard. George Duke is in here, too, along with Marcus Miller, Steve Gadd, and others. And Nancy Wilson, of course, and she calls it what Save Your Love for Me from the great Nancy Wilson here at 89.7. And Dave Wilson and his quartet, new release, is called When Even Goes East. These Days is the name of that. Dave plays tenor and soprano saxophone, and Jesse Green on piano, Evan Greger on bass, and Daniel Gonzalez on drums. Lenny Castro does some percussion work on here as well. These Days from the saxophonist by the name of Dave Wilson and his quartet. Well, it's 11:30 here at 89.7 GBH Music. Al Davis with you, and hope you're enjoying our program tonight on a Sunday night. 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All right, let's continue. Here at 89.7 GBH Music, Al Davis with you. Let's continue. This time it's Quincy Jones with What's Going On 89.7

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That's music from Reggie Quinterly from his Invictus release here at 89.7. The tune is called The Child of the 808. Reggie Quinterly plays drums. Juan Wolf is the vibraphonist on this. Christian Sands is helping out too, along with Alan Hampton. Reggie Quinterly, Invictus here at GBH Music. And Shelley Latour from her recording called Full Circle. You Don't Know What Love is the name of the composition we were listening to. Full Circle, Shelley Latour here at 89.7. In a tune, you just have to just stop and just listen to it from beginning to the end. That's Herbie Hancock with Speak Like a Child. Ron Carter, Mickey Rourke with Thad Jones, Peter Phillips. Recorded back March 6, 1968. Herbie Hancock with Speak Like a Child. And Diane Marino started our set off with Live at Vitello's, and she calls that one, How Am I to Know? Very nice. Did I mention Quincy Jones? He was in there too. What's going on? Well, it's 11:57. Al Davis with you, and thanks for spending your weekend with us. We'll be back with you next Friday night with your host, Belinda Robinson. She'll take you right into bringing you some wonderful music starting at 9 o'clock here at GBH Music. Well, until next time, you have a good week and a safe week, and we'll talk with you a little bit later on. I'm Al Davis, and thanks for joining us.

0: A year after a bullied Peabody teen died by suicide, new scrutiny is falling on how schools fail to handle reports of harassment. I'm Chris Burrell. 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

0: String theory remains a leading candidate for the long-sought theory of everything, one that unites classical and quantum physics in a tidy, elegant mathematical package. But nearly six decades after it was first proposed, it's still about as controversial as theoretical physics gets, with vocal proponents and critics and a whole bunch of physicists just trying to navigate the swampland in between. As a theory, though, it hasn't been stagnant, and in fact, a few recent papers continue this tradition it has of having surprising, almost miraculous mathematical powers to make things make sense. But does it make any sense, that is? Welcome to the Quanta Podcast, where we explore the frontiers of fundamental science and math. I'm Samir Patel, editor-in-chief of Quanta Magazine. Our regular columnist Natalie Wolchover has been covering physics, including string theory, for us for more than a decade. So it's natural that she'd be our guide for navigating this quagmire. She's here with us today to talk about her latest essay, "Are Strings Still Our Best Hope for a Theory of Everything?" Welcome back to the show, Natalie.
1: Nice to be here, Samir.
0: Okay, so Natalie, what's the big idea?
1: The big idea is really this disconnect that I think exists between the way string theory is talked about for the general public and the voices that are loudest. The message people get is that this is kind of a dead theory, and maybe even that people who are still studying it have this false hope, but that actually it's this dead end. So a disconnect between that and what I hear from theorists I talk to, which is that basically people think, yeah, it could be right. And not only that, but there is a huge community that's still pursuing it and thinks it really is still the most promising kind of theory of everything that we have as a candidate. So I wanted to try to understand why that is the view you come to when you know more about this. And then, you know, in the course of reporting on this, I also am aware of this new approach to the subject that's developed over the past few years that's actually adding more life and more excitement to this possibility, string theory.
0: So in order for us to get into this, like why there's a disconnect between the critics and general public perception of it and the way that it's seen within the physics world, I think it'll help to have a little string theory 101. And I wonder if it's not useful to start at the beginning with where this theory came from, because I think a lot of people don't even understand that part. So can you start us at where string theory was first initiated? Then we can talk a little bit about how it's evolved over the last few decades.
1: So it didn't originate as an idea for a theory of everything, which is to say a theory of where all four of the fundamental forces come from. It actually initially started as an explanation of what these particles called hadrons are that were popping up in experiments in the 50s and 60s. So people would bash together particles and then they would form momentarily this huge variety of different kind of composite particles called hadrons. And physicists were trying to figure out what was going on. It was a force called the strong force, kind of glues these particles together into composite hadrons. And so what were the rules there and what was really going on? Gabriele Veneziano was a theorist from Italy who was working in Israel. And he had this idea of it, basically this equation that seemed to match a lot of the data that was coming out about hadron. So Veneziano came up with this equation and he actually had like an epiphany and thought of this equation. So it did describe this hadron data. So then for a couple of years, everyone was really excited about this equation. It's called the Veneziano amplitude. And very quickly, some other researchers realized that what it was describing is two strings ricocheting off each other and moving apart. And sometimes two strings colliding, forming a intermediate state, and then those move apart. So this Veneziano amplitude was actually describing the hadrons as being like little strings.
0: When we say they're like strings, I think this actually might be part of where kind of the public misunderstanding of string theory comes from. Mm. What do we mean by the word string in this context?
1: Basically, it's a band of energy, and it's a one-dimensional kind of line that's oscillating. So the original idea is this open-ended line oscillating, basically vibrating in these different patterns. And then you can also close the ends of the string and then have a loop that's vibrating. And those are, the string can just do that, attached to itself or be freely moving as an open string.
0: And this is in contrast to the way that we usually think of particles as like a point, like an infinitesimally small point is the way we tend to treat particles mathematically. And so Veneziano had this epiphany that if you didn't treat it as a point, but as a vibrating one-dimensional string, something interesting happens with the math.
1: Yeah, and I'll clarify that he actually did not himself think of these as strings. He came up with the equation. Other people realized, oh, the things being described by that equation are little strings. And there's always a question of, well, what's really going on with the point? What is a point really? How can a point have properties? So, you know, that mystery goes back decades before Veneziano came along, and it's still an ongoing question. So strings actually get around a lot of problems that come up through the infinitesimal nature of points.
0: And this is, for context, this is in the mathematical descriptions we're using to describe ultimately the way stuff behaves.
1: Exactly.
0: Okay.
1: But Veneziano's amplitude, it really didn't describe hadrons. What happened was within a few years, maybe 5 years, an alternative theory of hadrons was discovered, invented, and that treated hadrons as composites of quarks and gluons, which are more fundamental particles that are fluctuations in this quantum field. And so that picture was correct and that became established. But string theory, this idea that there might be these little wiggling lines of energy, that stuck around. And it became a theory about those fundamental quarks and gluons themselves, as well as all the other fundamental particles. Basically, people realized, so hadrons are actually composites of smaller things. And that's actually why they behave like strings, because you can imagine two things stuck together and wiggling around each other as the two ends of strings. But those smaller things themselves could be strings. And in fact, when you have an open string wiggling around, that can give rise to all three of the forces that we now know to be quantum forces. We have equations for. And then when the string connects its ends and wiggles around, that closed string can underlie the properties of gravity. So in the early 70s, some people who would continue to study string theory, even though it was fell out of fashion, realized actually this is potentially a theory of everything.
0: Prior to this, and in other contexts, we don't have a mathematical framework where you can, in this relatively elegant way, connect the other three forces with gravity. Like, gravity is always kind of the problem here in developing a theory of everything. But people look at it and say, okay, this actually, if we think about this as a vibrating string instead of a point, and we are able to do things like connect the ends of it, mathematically, it does describe everything that we want it to describe. So what's the problem?
1: Well, there's a couple of problems. One is the strings themselves would be so small that we just have no hope of ever seeing them. We're talking, basically, if an atom was made of atoms that were equivalently small as atoms are to us, and those atoms had atoms, that would be the size of strings.
0: Okay.
1: We're never going to see them.
0: That's a big problem.
1: It's a big problem.
0: That stops us from making predictions and then testing them on the basis of this theory.
1: Yeah. Right. Yeah.
0: Okay.
1: Another problem is, very early on, again, it was realized that in order for the math of string theory to really make sense, there have to be, initially it was 26 dimensions of space-time, and then later it changed to 10 because of an extra symmetry, it wasn't recognized originally. So there have to be 10 space-time dimensions, which means that we have to swallow the idea that there are six hidden dimensions of space. That was a bitter pill. You know, it's still probably one of the main criticisms of string theory is that's just, a lot of people would say, well, it's a 10-dimensional theory, therefore it's not the theory of our world. String theory,
0: because our world is
1: four dimensions
0: that we can perceive. We don't know that there aren't six other dimensions.
1: Yeah.
0: But it is a complicated thing to say that in order for this to work, there has to be six other dimensions that are too small or in some direction that we can't ever possibly see them.
1: Yeah, yeah. So it's a really big stumbling block for people. And then another problem was realized based on how those dimensions are organized, what configuration they're in. The idea is they're all bundled up together on small scales. So if you could zoom in really small, you would suddenly see that in every position in our big four dimensions, you can actually move a short way in some additional dimensions, six additional ones. But the way those six dimensions are all curled up affects the pattern of how the strings vibrate in the dimension. So it's almost like a flute changing size will change the sound of the sound waves inside the flute. So the states you get in the universe, the fields, the set of particles depends on the configuration of those small dimensions. And no one has found the configuration of those small dimensions that could underlie the exact set of quantum fields and particles in our world. And the hope of finding the exact configuration is kind of hopeless because there's so many possibilities. Right. So it's like looking through the biggest haystack you can ever imagine.
0: So we see here some of the criticisms and why they would resonate with people, right? Which is that mathematically, this theory does a lot, but it asks a lot of us. Which is to say, it's very complicated. It needs six other dimensions. It is hard to visualize. And then on top of that, it's impossible to test. And the actual specifics of how it would literally describe our universe are lost in an infinite, seemingly infinite number of haystacks.
1: Right. Yeah. Right.
0: I guess so then the next question is what's gone right with string theory that has it persisting as a potential component of a theory of everything?
1: The thing that goes right always with string theory is the math. It's just very elegant and self-consistent. So the more it's studied, the more things work out. And there were two kind of big revolutions in string theory when everyone was super excited about it. The first one was in the mid-80s. These two guys, they were studying string theory when no one cared. No one thought it was interesting because of these issues we talked about. And it was just kind of on the fringes. So they realized it has this beautiful, almost self-healing property to it where these anomalies that could be a problem in the theory kind of all cancel each other out, and then it's consistent. And that's exactly what happens also with the standard model of particle physics, our current kind of best quantum field theory of the world. So people pay attention to this. And when that happened, it was like, okay, this is a unified theory of the four forces. It's self-consistent. Amazing. That's probably the theory of everything.
0: When they're in these theories, when we're in these mathematical frameworks and you use a word like elegance, what we're talking about is it's almost like the smoke to the fire, right? If the math is working out this beautifully, if things are canceling each other out in ways that solve problems, if surprising connections come out of the math, it's an indication that something about the theory that you're working with holds water. Because otherwise, why would these things just start happening? Like, it's an indication that there's something right about it, right?
1: Yeah, that's right. And the other revolution was of this nature. It was in the mid-90s when Edward Witten, famous, important physicist, realized that, so at that point, there were five different versions of string theory, like these anomaly cancellations I was talking about. And these five versions, you know, that was kind of annoying. It's like, well, why are there five? It would be nicer if we just only had one that everything led to. And people were realizing there's dualities connecting all of these five. One is actually the other one in disguise, where you're changing, you're making one of the variables really big and it turns into one of the other string theories with that variable small, they're equivalent. So these equivalences between the five all suggested they're really one thing. And that's an 11-dimensional theory, and the variables you can change about the five different string theories are all like almost different positions in this 11th dimension that unites them all. So once that happened, once again, it was like, okay, there's one theory here. and that's got to be it. And, you know, it's really the draw is these mathematical kind of qualities it has.
0: To keep up, though, with the theme of the PR problem, is that these kinds of advances that to theoretical physicists and mathematical physicists make a lot of sense and indicate something deeper and more profound and potentially more universal are not easy to translate into something tangible that people can hold on to. And now, and I think this is part of the impetus for you writing this essay, is that we're sort of at another place recently where string theory is getting another moment or getting some more smoke, as I put it. So tell me a little bit about what's been happening the last few years here.
1: There's this ascendant technique in physics theory called the bootstrap that's being applied to the question of, is string theory true? That has really kind of revitalized that question. So this way of doing it is basically you assume things that you think might be true about the world or are true based on what you know. And then you use those assumptions, kind of put them in mathematical terms and pose equations that you want. And then you try to bootstrap what the only possible outcome could be. And what these amplitudeologists, people who focus on scattering amplitudes, have started applying the bootstrap to try to understand when particles collide and they get to be more and more energetic. And what these bootstrappers find is that based on various assumptions about scattering, about particles, about the world, you can arrive at that Veneziano amplitude as the only possibility for particle scattering at high energies. Another paper is more striking to a lot of people in a lot of experts. And that's a paper that assumes the maximal level of supersymmetry, which basically means there are these families of particles that have different amounts of spin. It's an intrinsic property, but they all share the same set of interactions. Like they all slot into the same equations. And so this supersymmetry really simplifies calculations. And so that's why it's so useful as an assumption. And by assuming this, you can again show that the Veneziano amplitude is the only high energy form of the scattering equation you can get.
0: But our universe is not maximally supersymmetric.
1: Yeah, our universe is not. The other way to read this is if maximally supersymmetric quantum field theory is actually string theory in disguise, you know, if actually those particles of that theory, when you zoom in, they're really strings, then some physicists would assume that other quantum field theories, like the ones we know describe the particles of our world, also are string theory in disguise. That conclusion is a matter of opinion. So we're never going to resolve, again, this like controversy around string theory because of this, but it adds more fuel to the debate.
0: It's such an interesting negative space in science, in as much as you mentioned, it has this beautiful mathematical structure, yet it's untestable. We're not running against a brick wall. Like we can make more and more progress in understanding that mathematical structure. And yet we still can't find out what the particular aspects of the six hidden dimensions are.
1: Yeah.
0: So it's not stuck, but it's also never going to be what we want it to be. I don't know if that's even a fair way to put it.
1: Yeah, yeah. And I think that's where so much of the sociology comes in.
0: Yeah, yeah. It's like, it's psychological, it's sociological.
1: Yeah, and it's partly because of this being just different than what happened in the past. Like now physicists are asking these questions about realms of the universe that they can't possibly probe. And so the tools we have are just the kind of the logic and the math and seeing how they work. And some people just don't think that that's real physics and that it's a waste of time. It's something that kind of riles people up a lot.
0: Yeah.
1: So I think the critics have taken on this role of reminding everyone that this is not a proven idea, that other ideas should be welcome into the fold. And I think that, of course, is important to do, but it is, I think, they have set themselves up as the adversaries of string theory, when really they're not saying it's wrong. They're just saying it's stagnated or can never be proven right, or we should be going back to the drawing boards more than we are. Or
0: yeah, and everyone is entitled to their opinion on what like the arc of big B, big science should be, right? That's fine. Mm-hmm. But I mean, like I noticed in your essay that one of the authors of one of the bootstrap papers is like, okay, here's the situation. We don't have to be emotional about it. That's almost, I think it's a direct quote. It's like, we don't have to be emotional about it. And it is a very interesting situation where like you can't avoid needing to state that. Like mm-hmm. we are just like, we're calculating, we're theorizing, we're trying to understand things from the mathematical framework perspective where this all started. And I think mm-hmm. that's kind of the bootstrapping ethos in mm-hmm. a way. But we do have to say to each other and to people, like people in the physics world have to say to each other, like, let's talk about the thing. We don't have to get really emotional about it. And I think there may have been reason over the years to be emotional about it, but we might be in like a different place now. And it's probably not fair to say that string theory is stagnating exactly, even if some of the criticisms about it being untestable and unprovable remain valid.
1: Yeah. And I mean, he says we don't have to get emotional, but that advice did not work.
0: It does not. No, it doesn't. It doesn't.
1: You know, in the aftermath,
0: I don't think that advice has ever worked in any context in human history. Let's not get emotional about this. Not. Like, that doesn't work.
1: Yeah. But yeah, even in the impression I've gotten of the reception of this article, it's like so many people involved have something to be mad about. You know, people who don't like that these critics were even quoted, because why do these critics even have a right to have a say, versus people who think that they can't believe we even covered string theory. It's so dead that why are we even talking about it? You know, everyone is still feeling very, very emotional.
0: It's raw. It's interesting. Yeah. And we want to be fair and understanding and think about the actual science, but it is, especially in this case, just impossible to divorce from its own history, from our history, from what it can, can't do at the end of the day.
1: Yeah.
0: I loved reading this essay. I feel like I understand, if not actual string theory more, at least I understand the scientific/cultural context around it in a way that I think is really useful. And it gives this really great sense of perspective on scientific debate, on what we know and don't know, but also what we can and can't know. I think everyone should check it out. Thank you for coming on the show, Natalie.
1: Oh, thanks so much, Samir. Glad you liked the essay.
0: Before we let you go, we always like to ask our guests for a recommendation. So what's exciting your imagination this week?
1: I got this review copy of this amazing book that just came out. It's called Geology and Illustrated History by David Bainbridge. And it's just got the most incredible images of infographics that kind of give you a sense of Earth's history, illustrations from people kind of trying to understand how canyons or mountains form throughout history. So a visual guide to the understanding of our planet. And it's just an awesome book to look through that I feel like would be the perfect present for a lot of people.
0: Thank you. That sounds awesome. Also on Quanta this week, you can read about the parts of our immune systems that we have inherited from bacteria, and a piece about quantum jamming, or techniques to interfere with quantum systems or communication. We're going to leave you today with a different kind of strings. This is a clip of Alchemical String Theory, a collective of avant-garde musicians performing a live improvisational piece at the Red Light Cafe in Atlanta in 2024. It's more than just a name. Members of the collective say they're inspired by quantum mechanics and the vibrations of string theory.

0: If you've been enjoying the Quanta podcast, please take a moment to rate the show and leave a review. We'd love to hear from you. 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I'm Quanta's editor-in-chief, Samir Patel. 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The production team is Ali Budner, Deborah J. Balthazar, Genevieve Sponsler, and Tommy Bazarian. 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
1: This is Bird Note. Ornithologist and poet J. Drew Lanham often writes about his experience as a black man in the outdoors, both the joy of being in nature and the racism he faces in the field. Sometimes that's led him to bird in places that others might overlook. And one time, looking for sparrows inspired a poem celebrating these little brown birds.
2: Sparrow envy. Were I the sparrow, brown-backed, skittish, and small, I would find haven in thorniest thickets, search far and wide for fields lain fallow, treasure the unkempt, worship the unmown, covet the weed-strewn row. I would slink between sedges, chip unseen from brambles, skulk deep within hedges, and desire the ditches grown wild. I would find great joy in the mist-sodden morning, sing humble pleas from the highest weeds, and plead for the gray days to stay.
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1: Tutto santo, tutto santo, tutto santo.
2: In April 1670, a ship carrying English colonists sailed up the Ashley River off the coast of Carolina in search of a location for a new settlement. They selected a spot along the river's west bank, came ashore, and christened the new colony Charlestown in honor of their king, Charles II of England. Among the settlers was Dr. Henry Woodward, who soon became an indispensable member of the young community. Woodward, a skilled physician, had also lived with the Cassabo Indians on nearby St. Helena Island, where he learned their language and customs. This knowledge made him well suited to serve as interpreter and Indian agent, a role vital to the fledgling colony's survival. Even before landing in Carolina, Woodward likely knew which Indians the colony needed to befriend. Shortly after arrival, he contacted regional tribes and soon received an important invitation. In the early summer of 1670, just months after the colony's founding, Woodward journeyed inland to meet with one of the most powerful chiefs in the southeast. The emperor, as the chief was called, ruled Kofatachaqui, a 400-year-old Mississippian culture chieftain that encompassed much of present-day South Carolina. Kofatachaqui was a well-organized society with developed agriculture, a centralized governing system that linked its villages, and a large number of well-armed warriors. Woodward's visit went well, resulting in an alliance with Kofatachaqui. Later that year, in September 1670, the emperor made an official visit to Charlestown. This friendship undoubtedly helped ensure the safety and security of the young Carolina colony. Woodward and the colonists were likely aware, through historical accounts, of previous European contact with the region's inhabitants. The first documented contact with Kofatachaqui occurred during the De Soto expedition. In 1539, conquistador Hernando de Soto led a 600-man army through the southeastern region of the present-day United States, searching for gold, plunder, and slaves. Accounts from the expedition describe the visit in detail, including a memorable meeting with the kingdom's ruler, a female chief the Spaniards called the Lady of Kofatachaqui. Although still powerful, Kofatachaqui was in decline when De Soto encountered the chiefdom in 1540. Old-world diseases introduced through contact with the previous Spanish expeditions were spreading through the native population. Before Europeans arrived, however, Kofatachaqui was likely among the most powerful and well-established Mississippian culture chieftains in North America. While the lady and her kingdom sound much like an Indian princess myth, the story was well documented by members of the De Soto expedition. Just outside of present-day Camden, South Carolina, as you cross the watery river on Interstate 20, look downstream and imagine the eastern shore as it appeared 500 years ago. The virgin hardwood forest that once lined the banks are long gone, and dams have greatly reduced the river's flow. But imagine, in the distance, on a bluff overlooking the broad river, a Mississippian-style city with over 500 Indian dwellings. In the center, a plaza leads to a large mound, upon which sits a temple the size of a football field. Smaller mounds with notable buildings, along with many more dwellings, occupy the surrounding countryside. According to writings from the De Soto expedition, this was Kofatachaqui at the time the conquistador and his army arrived on May 1st, 1540. The journals describe it as a town of great importance. For De Soto, it had been a long journey to reach the fabled kingdom. Nearly a year earlier, the conquistador and his army had landed near Tampa Bay on the Florida Peninsula to search for kingdoms and treasure. The expedition spent the winter in Appalachia, near present-day Tallahassee, Florida. There, they captured a boy in his teens who'd been traveling with Indian traders. The boy, whom they named Perico, told them that he was from a powerful inland empire that was ruled by a queen and was rich with treasure. Intrigued by the boy's description, De Soto was anxious to locate the kingdom. In early March 1540, with Perico as their guide, De Soto's army marched northward through what is now Georgia and eastern South Carolina. After a difficult month-long journey through dense wilderness and seemingly endless swamps, De Soto and his men finally reached Cofetachiqui. Apparently aware of the approaching army, members of the chiefdom met the expedition at the edge of a large river, now believed to be the Watery River, near present-day Lugoff, South Carolina. After several emissaries from Cofetachiqui crossed the river and conferred with De Soto, the queen appeared on the opposite bank. Attended by servants, she was carried on a litter draped with fine white cloth to the river's edge, then ferried across in a canoe shaded by a decorative awning. One expedition writer compared the scene to Cleopatra crossing the river Cydnus. The queen greeted De Soto wearing a finely woven white shawl, her upper body draped in pearls. After exchanging warm greetings, she removed a heavy strand of pearls and placed it around De Soto's neck as he bowed. The lady's entourage then presented the expedition with hides, blankets, meat, corn, and salt. The queen provided canoes for De Soto and his men to cross the river, and then took them to her capital at Cofetachiqui. This is thought to have been located at the Mulberry Mound site near present-day Camden, South Carolina. The Spaniards were impressed with the queen, writing, "We were very gratified and charmed, both with her discretion and with her great beauty, which she possessed in extreme perfection." They also spoke admirably of the people of Cofetachiqui. "The Indians are very clean and very polite, and more civilized than any who had been seen in the land. They walked covered down to the feet with very excellent hides, in blankets of sable and blankets of mountain lions. All natives were shod and clothed." Expedition writers were especially impressed with the city's huge temple, describing it as a very authoritative temple on a high mound, very large and very tall and broad, all covered high and low with very excellent and beautiful mats. They also noted that the steeply pitched roof was covered in intricately arranged seashells and pearls that sparkled in the sun. The cavernous building was described as the richest and most superb of all those that our Spaniards saw in La Florida, using the Spanish name for the southeast. Another expedition member who had seen similar buildings in Mexico and Peru said the temple was among the grandest and most wonderful of all the things that he had seen in the New World. Inside the temple's two enormous doors, De Soto's chroniclers described 12 giant figures carved from wood, standing guard, six on each side, their faces carved in a fierce and bold posture. Expedition members noted that these huge wooden warriors, some 11 feet high, held elaborately carved weapons decorated with mica, copper, pearls, antlers, and shells. Life-sized carvings of previous rulers stood before raised wooden burial chambers, each painted with a portrait of the deceased. Within these chambers lay the remains of past chiefs and their families, their mummified bodies adorned with numerous strands of delicate pearls, fine cloths, and pelts. Throughout the inner temple, wooden chests were filled with loose pearls, the chroniclers describing chests filled with so many pearls that 300 horses could not have carried all of them. The queen and her people graciously housed the entire army within the city and shared their food stores with them. De Soto, however, sought more than just grain and venison. His quest was for gold and silver. Finding no precious metals in the city, he ordered his men to loot the temple, removing over 200 pounds of pearls, even stripping them from the remains of deceased ancestors. Hernando de Soto stayed in Cofetachiqui for 11 days, resting his soldiers and searching for gold in the surrounding area. He was surprised and quite relieved at the warm reception and hospitality his expedition received, especially considering the powerful chiefdom's warlike reputation. He soon discovered the reason for the subdued and friendly response. It was because Cofetachiqui was in a greatly weakened state. Expedition writings mention a recent epidemic, likely caused by disease acquired through contact with the Spanish in 1521 and 1526. The queen stated that a great pestilence had visited them the previous year, and many of her people had died. Food stores were low, and in the surrounding areas, the Spanish noted, large uninhabited towns choked with vegetation and four long row houses full of bodies from the plague. Finding no gold or silver in the area, De Soto decided to move his army onward in search of other kingdoms to plunder. However, to ensure a safe passage through hostile lands, the conquistador took the queen hostage, forcing her to accompany them. After a few weeks of travel, she and her servants were fortunately able to escape and likely return to the chiefdom. No further mention of the Lady of Cofetachiqui appears in historical records. Despite the looting of their temple and their queen being taken hostage, the people of Cofetachiqui were fortunate that their encounter with De Soto wasn't more severe. Perhaps due to the intelligence, charm, and canny diplomacy of their queen, the chieftain was able to avoid conflict with De Soto and his powerful army. Other tribes encountered by the expedition were not as fortunate. As De Soto's army continued their march across the southeast, they looted and burned villages and crops and killed many indigenous people. After leaving Cofetachiqui, De Soto's expedition spent the next 2 years searching the southeast in vain for a kingdom of gold to rival the Aztec and Inca empires. Finally, stranded in the swamplands along the lower Mississippi River, with his men starving and depleted, De Soto died of a fever on May 21st, 1542. The chronicles from the De Soto expedition, written some 235 years before the founding of the United States, offer an extraordinarily rare glimpse into pre-Columbian America. However, according to anthropologist Charles Hudson, his march across the South caused much more devastation than Sherman's march 325 years later. Although Cofetachiqui was only looted, not sacked and burned, the chiefdom, like many other native societies, was still adversely affected. Though weakened by the Spanish intrusion and exposure to European diseases, Cofetachiqui continued to have a powerful presence in the Carolina region. By 1700, however, for reasons not fully understood, Cofetachiqui had all but vanished. In 1701, English explorer John Lawson journeyed through the watery valley and noted finding only small settlements of Congaree Indians. It is likely that the people of Cofetachiqui were assimilated into the Catawba tribe.

Early colonists in Carolina, observing local tribes gathering acorns and hunting game, likely assumed that these people had always lived a simple hunter-gatherer lifestyle in an untouched wilderness. This common perception, known as the pristine myth, promoted the idea that these were virgin lands, unaffected by their indigenous inhabitants. European settlers believed that colonization and civilization would improve these supposedly untouched lands. The English colonists could not have imagined that a sophisticated and powerful chiefdom, lasting for almost 500 years, had once covered a large part of what would become the Palmetto State. The pristine myth became somewhat of a self-fulfilling prophecy. Well before large numbers of European settlers arrived, aspects of their culture, religion, and especially their diseases preceded them. Encounters with early European settlers weakened indigenous societies, greatly reducing populations in many regions. Consequently, once grand chiefdoms dissolved into scattered tribes living in small villages. The large mound settlements were abandoned, and nature soon reclaimed the land. Within a few generations, the people who had lived in the region for centuries reverted to the basic lifestyle of their distant ancestors. We tend to recognize and celebrate our own tribes, but it's worth remembering that our shared human history on this land that we briefly inhabit may be deeper than we realize.

0: I'm Virginia Prescott, and this is Civics 101. Today, the National Anthem. Our guide is Mark Leibson, historian and author of Flag, an American Biography. All right, this may be obvious, but what is the National Anthem?
1: What is the National Anthem? Yeah, well, it is the song that a Washington, D.C. lawyer named Francis Scott Key wrote on the night of September 14th in Baltimore Harbor during the Battle of Baltimore during the War of 1812. And Key was an amateur poet. He was arranging a prisoner release on board a British ship during the battle, and he had a ringside seat over that 25-hour bombardment. They didn't know what happened when the dawn's early light came, and he saw an American flag, realizing the Americans had won the Battle of Baltimore, which, by the way, was a turning point in the War of 1812.
0: So how did the Star-Spangled Banner, did that become popular?
1: You know, it did not become popular right away. It was one of only a handful of patriotic tunes that were played after the War of 1812 and right on up into the 20th century at patriotic events. Yankee Doodle was another one. And it didn't become the official national anthem until 1931, although the American military, beginning in the 1890s, the Army and the Navy began using it as their official national anthem.
0: The California NAACP has called the Star-Spangled Banner racist, specifically pointing to one of these lesser-known verses that says that no refuge could save the hiring and slave from the terror of flight or the gloom of the grave. What can you tell us about the Star-Spangled Banner and Francis Scott Key's relationship to the institution of slavery?
1: Well, I can tell you quite a bit. He was a slave owner from a slave-owning family. He bought and sold individuals for his whole life. During the War of 1812, as well as during the Revolutionary War, the British put out proclamations aimed at enslaved Americans, telling them if they came over to the British side, they would have their freedom. And thousands did. Thousands did during the Revolutionary War, and thousands did during the War of 1812. And that is what I believe, and I think most people do believe, that is what Key is making reference to in that hireling and the slave line in the third verse. So he was not happy about it. A lot of slave owners were not happy about it. And, of course, you know, he talks about the land of the free and the home of the brave. Well, when he wrote that in 1814, there were millions of unfree enslaved people. So that's another part of the legacy of slavery and the Star-Spangled Banner.
0: When we spoke about the flag, you said that America was the only country that had such a specific flag code. And I'm wondering if you think that America, this nation, has worked especially hard to create national symbols like the flag, like the pledge, like the national anthem, and why?
1: Yeah, I do believe that. I'm not quite sure of all the reasons why, but I think I can nibble around a few of them. And one of them is that, you know, we don't have a monarchy, right? And I think there's something in every national group that craves symbols of a leader of a dynastic family or a monarchy. And in some ways, the flag code, the national anthem, and the Pledge of Allegiance, the old flag protection laws, that has to do with that. Also, we're a nation of immigrants. And I think the flag has, as a symbol has been something that immigrants can rally around and feel as though they're part of it. We don't have a national religion either. And in a lot of ways, you know, in the 1870s and 1880s, when Americans changed from the flag being almost unheard of for individual Americans to fly it to, you know, all of a sudden the flag being everywhere, that ushered in the Betsy Ross myth, that ushered in the first Flag Day holiday. It ushered in the flag protection laws. Some people called this the cult of the flag, and, you know, the almost religious feelings that Americans have for our national emblem. And, you know, in some ways we don't have a national religion, and in some ways this cult of the flag might be a substitute for that.
0: That was Mark Leibson, historian and author of What So Proudly We Hailed, a biography of Francis Scott Key. 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
2: Steve Gimbel is a professor of philosophy at Gettysburg College, but before he embarked on that career, he spent several years doing what many misfit youth before him had done. he followed the Grateful Dead.
3: It really was a laboratory for social experimentation, alternative ways of living, and no matter how weird you were, there was somebody who was weirder.
2: Gimbel didn't abandon his rebellious spirit when he got tenure. He's the author of The Grateful Dead and Philosophy, Getting High-Minded About Love and Hate. That's Hate Like the Street in San Francisco. The book manages to attach philosophy to various aspects of the Dead's lyrics and lifestyle. One chapter looks at the song Lady with a Fan.

in the story, you've got a storyteller who tells the story of a beautiful woman with a fan that gets thrown into a lion's den. And she challenges two men, whoever comes out with the fan.

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1: At times, it seems like the authors are using the Grateful Dead as a vehicle or even an excuse to talk about philosophical concepts that already exist. But Gimbel insists there's something philosophical about the very essence of the dead. He says whenever norms are being challenged, there's philosophy to be done.
2: Philosophy really is sort of the CSI of the intellectual world. It's not until everything is suddenly burned down, until there's a body, suddenly it's like, uh-oh. Get the philosophers. What just happened?
3: And now for something completely different.
1: Another book in the same vein is Monty Python and Philosophy. Nudge, nudge, think, think. Gary Hardcastle from Bloomsburg University co-edited that volume. He says not all pop culture lends itself to philosophical analysis.
4: But with Monty Python, you know, it's just an afternoon's work with a cup of coffee, and it all falls out pretty quickly.
1: He says that's because a lot of Monty Python's comedy overtly deals with problems that analytic philosophers struggle with.
4: There's a skit where Michael Palin plays a hijacker in a plane, and you see the cockpit in the plane, and in comes from the back Michael Palin, and what he says is,
5: "All right, don't anybody move."
4: But right away, he and all the people in the cockpit, they all question whether or not that's possible. In fact, they all together begin to talk about, well, you know, what counts as movement exactly?
6: I mean, why one couldn't, for example, stop one's insides from moving.
5: No, right? Good point. Good point.
7: The very fact that the plane is continuously vibrating means that we're all moving to a certain extent.
5: And we're all moving our lips, aren't we?
7: Yeah, absolutely.
4: And the whole skit is an analysis of the word move, what it means to move, in such a way that nobody moves is true, and yet, of course, you know, other things happen. And it is very much, I mean, if you open up Wittgenstein or a number of philosophers, particularly from ordinary language philosophy, what they're doing looks a lot like the Monty Python skit.
1: Hardcastle says looking for those kinds of connections is valuable.
4: I think there's a fair amount of popular culture and philosophy work which really reminds us that the questions that philosophers are concerned about have their roots in everyday life. And of course, everyday life is what popular culture is about and reflects back to us.
1: For Philosophy Talk, I'm Zoe Cornelie.

0: Murphy 1,
1: go.
0: Vehicle electrical,
1: go.
0: Wind termination system,
1: go.
0: Pilot utilization,
1: go.
0: SRV,
1: go.
0: Sensor systems, propulsion,
1: go.
0: Hydraulics,
1: go.
0: Pneumatics,
1: go.
0: LO2,
1: go.
0: LH2,
1: go.
0: Vehicle electrical,
1: go.
0: Flight control,
1: go.
0: CCOS monitor,
1: go.
0: Flight termination system,
1: go.
0: Telemetry,
1: go.
0: RF,
1: go.
0: Output systems instrumentation,
1: go.
0: Launch control,
1: go.
0: Environmental control,
1: go.
0: Booms,
1: go.
0: Launcher,
1: go.
0: Water,
1: go.
0: Complex electrical,
1: go.
0: Ground one monitor vehicle loads,
1: go.
0: EV control,
1: go.
0: Sequencer,
1: go.
0: Operation safety manager,
2: go.
0: Spacecraft,
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0: Range weather and launch clearance forecast,
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1: Every morning, you trust your alarm to wake you up. 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
7: Orchids make up one of the largest plant families in the world, with more than 28,000 species currently known to science. But of all of the stunningly diverse orchids to be found on Earth, one in particular, the ghost orchid, might be the most captivating. The author Susan Orlean cast the spotlight on this elusive flower in her 1998 nonfiction book, The Orchid Thief, where time spent with an orchid poacher in South Florida brings unexpected brushes with the true passion, longing, and even obsession that such rarities inspire. And since then, the flower's legend has only grown. I'm Jennifer Bernstein, CEO and the William C. Sear Senior President at the New York Botanical Garden, and this is Plant People. Today we're joined by Dr. Melissa Abdo, Sun Coast Regional Director of the National Parks Conservation Association and an expert in tropical ecology and protected areas management. Together, let's dive into this story of this coveted and threatened flower. Melissa, I want to welcome you. Welcome to Plant People.
8: Thank you, Jennifer. It's such a pleasure to be with you today.
7: And before we get into the ghost orchid, I want to start with you. Tell me about your role at the National Parks Conservation Association.
8: I have the privilege of working every day at National Parks Conservation Association to help protect and enhance our country's remarkable national park system. And the story of protecting our parks is one that is very much connected to a story of protecting our wildlife and biodiversity and indeed our plant species.
7: So you came to your work at the National Parks Conservation Association by way of a career in science. So tell us a little bit about that.
8: I can start really early where my career first gave me exposure to ghost orchids, since that's our plant story of the day today. Over 20 years ago, I was working as a member of a very small team of researchers that was tasked with inventorying and studying all the diversity of plant life that exists within some of South Florida's most beloved national park sites, from Big Cypress National Preserve to Everglades National Park and far beyond. And when I was doing that work, studying and inventorying the plant life of Big Cypress National Preserve, I will never forget how incredibly long it took and the many, many months of working knee deep in the swamp, tromping through these really incredible subtropical habitats before I had the good fortune of discovering a new subpopulation of ghost orchids in Big Cypress. And it wasn't just the ghost orchid that was remarkable about that work, but every day was special because we would navigate out to randomly place GIS points strewn across this massive landscape through the far reaches of Big Cypress. And most days it involved really long, perennially wet hikes through the swamp, through prairies or sloughs or flatwoods. And some days we even had to be flown in via helicopter because the terrain is so remote and vast out there. And it was long enough ago that I actually had a stainless steel compass in hand and printed up maps which some can appreciate. And I will say that it was really that discovery and others similar to it that I was fortunate to be able to do in this remote, vast place, albeit one that was but a stone's throw from metropolitan Miami. And it was work like that that really ignited in me the sense as a young scientist that there was still more to be discovered about our natural world. There were still discoveries to be made. And so I went on to have a career as both a scientist and an explorer, documenting the biodiversity of treasure national parks in the US and abroad, and also advocating for sound science-based policy so that we can better protect nature and biodiversity.
7: Yes, I believe some of your specimens may be in our herbarium.
8: Yes, I think so. Some of them should be there. Yes,
7: that's wonderful. So the ghost orchid, it's not necessarily a household orchid like the Phalaenopsis or the lady slipper. So for listeners who haven't had the good fortune of encountering one, can you describe what this orchid looks like?
8: Definitely. The interesting thing is that if you were to see it, which most of us would not just see it in happenstance, it really takes effort to be able to see it. But if you were to see it for most periods of the year, you wouldn't see more than just a subtle dancing of roots on its host tree. So, of course, it's an epiphytic ghost orchid. And in South Florida, it occurs only in a special part of southwestern Florida, just in a handful of conservation areas. And it typically only grows in deep, nearly perennially wet swamps. And it grows on just a couple of host tree species in southwestern Florida. And beyond Florida, it's only known to grow in Cuba. And again, for most of the year, all you would see is just the subtle gray lines of its roots attached to the tree. But if you are fortunate to see it during early Florida summer, which is, of course, a wonderful time to be in Florida. It's hot and muggy and humid.
7: If you're a plant, it's great.
8: That's right. That's right. And buggy. But so if you venture out in early summer, you can see this really mesmerizing sort of dancing, ethereal looking white orchid. And people have speculated, of course, at the name ghost orchid, but to many, it looks like a ghost sort of dancing there. And it's often also a singular orchid. So some people can imagine sprays of orchids where you have multiple flowers on one inflorescence. This orchid, often you'll see just one or two flowers occur. And that's also connected to the story of its rarity, right? But in some places, we're also fortunate to know that there are multiple flowers that can be seen. And so one of the best places and most well-known where people can see ghost orchids in the wild in a protected area is in Audubon's Corkscrew Swamp Sanctuary. And there's a magnificent individual known as the Super Ghost. And it was discovered in 2007, and it famously has multiple blooms in early summer that can be safely observed from a distance on the boardwalk.
7: Yeah, I want to talk a little bit about that rarity because I think it's part of what has made it so captivating for all kinds of people. What prevents it from being cultivated?
8: I wouldn't say it's entirely prevented from being cultivated, but it is certainly very difficult to cultivate. And the story of the ghost orchid is sadly one that has been quite tragic in that it has been famously poached and people have not had good success in cultivating ghost orchids. But I think that conservation happens in situ and ex situ, right? So it happens in place and it happens because of the efforts of people. And in situ, we know that ghost orchids are rare because they're long-lived. They can take 15 years or more to reach sexual reproductive maturity. And in Florida, the reproductive age plants, they're typically only grow on trees in really deep swamps. So they're again limited or rare because of this sort of microcosm of a habitat, a very specialized habitat that they need in order to survive. And then further diving into the story of how they reproduce and live their natural history, we know that there are probably multiple insect visitors that come and visit the ghost orchid's flower, but very likely only a couple of effective pollinators. So here you have a flower that probably typically doesn't produce many blooms. It only does so after 15 years or more once it's reached maturity. It lives in a very specialized deep swamp habitat, and it might only produce a few seed pods. And then those seeds have to make their way into another really special deep water swamp habitat in order to grow and survive. And then that story is compounded by very real threats of poaching, of the influences of climate change. So we have more intense hurricanes. We know definitively that some subpopulations of ghost orchids have been impacted by hurricanes. And then, of course, the story of South Florida's impacted hydrology and degradation of our swamp ecosystem. So it's a really complex but fascinating story of sort of a natural rarity of a plant that's been compounded by these anthropogenic factors.
7: There's a sort of sad dichotomy in this, which is that the natural rarity of the plant has made it, in a way, more attractive to poachers. And I think we see that dynamic with other species as well. Can you talk about when it became really clear that the poaching of this particular species was threatening its survival and what steps have been taken to address that?
8: Yes. So the ghost orchid has sadly definitely been impacted by poaching, and that poaching is not something of yesteryear. I think a lot of people that have heard about the Everglades ecosystem have probably heard about the tragic stories of truckloads or carriage loads full of orchids being poached and taken out of the Everglades historically. But the sad truth is that, again, that's not something of yesteryear. There has been poaching that is documented to have occurred in recent years. And as one of the steps to work towards remediating that, National Parks Conservation Association and two of our fantastic partner organizations, in January of 2022, we co-authored a petition to list the ghost orchid under the Endangered Species Act. And fast forwarding a few years, this past June, this past summer, we celebrated a milestone victory in that effort, in that we got one step closer to formal protection for the ghost orchid. That specific milestone was that the U.S. Fish and Wildlife Service proposed to list ghost orchids under the Endangered Species Act. And so that started another clock ticking. We're anticipating that we should get a finalized rule within a year of that. And again, that milestone victory happened in June of 2025. And if the service finalizes this rule as proposed, it would add ghost orchids to the list of endangered and threatened plants and extend the Act's protection to this species. And that would truly mark a critical step forward in protecting the species. There's famously another orchid from the Everglades ecosystem, the Florida Govinia, Govinia floridana. And that is an orchid that was discovered back in the 1950s inside Everglades National Park. The national park was already established at that time. And Everglades is famously a national park that was established to protect biodiversity. And yet, around a decade later, the last sighting of Florida Govinia occurred, and now it's presumed extinct. So the fact that ghost orchids and other orchids and rare species occur within national park boundaries, it does not make them invincible. They're still susceptible to harm, and they need protection. We're hoping to see that protection come in the way of the Endangered Species Act protection for ghost orchids, and also greater funding and support for national parks and other conservation areas that protect these incredible species.
7: That's terrific that you all took that up and that it's moving forward towards hopefully a designation under the ESA. Was there a particular tipping point or threshold that caused you to pursue it right now? Or maybe said another way, why is the designation particularly urgent at this moment?
8: I think it's particularly urgent because we've seen such a drastic decline in the ghost orchid population. And we knew that there were incidents of poaching that had occurred recently within National Preserve boundaries. And this combined with timely impacts that had occurred. So if we go back to 2017, we had a major hurricane impact southwestern Florida. And we knew that some of the host trees and that were supporting a subpopulation of ghost orchids had been impacted by that hurricane. And so really, it was, again, just these compounding factors that had led to significant decline. And we knew that the ghost orchid was truly on a precipice. Yeah. And here is this iconic species that everyone loves. It's just beautiful. Anyone that sees a picture of it, you can't not love it. And yet it was truly on a precipice and remains so today.
7: Yeah. So the U.S. Fish and Wildlife Service is considering this designation now. Are there steps that listeners could take if they wanted to urge the service to adopt this designation? Are there ways to add their voice?
8: That's a great question. And we always want to urge people and support people to add their voice to the cause of species protection and national park protection. I would say for this particular case, the U.S. Fish and Wildlife Service announced a proposed rule back in June of 2025. And they did have, fortunately, a formal 60-day comment period. And so we were really delighted to see that so many people did submit comments to the service to indicate their support for listing this species. So while the formal comment period has ended, people can, of course, reach out and support the service in finalizing that proposed rule that would bring the ghost orchid formally into protection under the Endangered Species Act. And another effort that's ongoing is kind of the bigger picture. If we zoom out away from this particular species for a moment and look at the places where conservation of ghost orchid occurs, so the national park sites, including Big Cypress National Preserve, right now at this moment, what is truly needed is support for staffing and funding our national park sites. This past year has been truly unprecedented in terms of the National Park Service as a whole losing about 25% of its permanent staff. So the federal agency that is mandated with managing our beloved national park sites has lost a staggering 1 in 4 of those National Park Service staff. And so another action that listeners can take is to, again, be mindful that all these species are conserved in place, in situ, in addition to incredible institutions like the New York Botanic Garden that conserves species ex situ. We also need support to staff, appropriately staff the National Park Service that protects these critical areas.
7: Yeah, that's an important dimension of this, because the ESA will create, I would imagine, new accountability for poachers and people who disrupt the habitat of this species. But to the extent that they take a bad action, some poacher comes and removes the plant, that is done. So you need people on the ground that are managing these places that can prevent those things before they happen. You really do need both.
8: That's exactly right. And you also really need intrepid researchers of today. Since we're talking about orchids today, there's another rare orchid that's also on the brink in the Southern Everglades. Again, this national park that was established to protect biodiversity. This orchid is Trichocentrum undulatum, a mule ear orchid. And thanks to the great work of Dr. Hong Liu and her lab, we believe that there are probably less than 50 adult orchids living in the only known U.S. population in Everglades National Park. So here's yet another orchid that's really on the brink and that needs the national park staff supported and funded, the park science that occurs that's often collaborative efforts between botanic gardens, universities, park science staff, and other researchers. You need the community advocating for these species protections and support for these agencies, and also just the great work of individual researchers and conservation practitioners.
7: Absolutely. If we go back to the ghost orchid for a moment, how many ghost orchids are estimated to be left in Florida today?
8: We estimate that there are less than 1,500 individuals, and probably less than half of those are reproductively mature.
7: So a small population. It's interesting you've talked about a couple of rare orchids today. The ghost orchid has captured the imagination now for a long time. What do you think it is?
8: I can only speculate from being fortunate and very privileged to have been able to see them in the wild that I think that part of the mystery and allure is the habitat that they're from. When you spend time in a deep swamp of the Everglades, these places are truly special because here you have this intermingling of temperate and tropical species. So you have tall, towering cypress trees and their roots and cypress knees around you. And then you have pond apples and pop ashes throughout the swamp. And some of these trees are just loaded with tropical epiphytes. So you're in a deep swamp, but you have the epiphytes of a cloud forest, kind of. So you have this intermingling of species, and it really is a magical, serene place. Some people might think of a swamp as kind of gross.
7: Swampy.
8: I would never, swampy.
7: Yeah.
8: I would never be one of those folks. But if you're standing in a swamp and you look down at your feet, you can usually see your feet below the water. The water is crystal clear. You can see a myriad of herbaceous species coming up, growing below the water. There are often water lilies floating on the surface. And then you have the trees that are just brimming with these epiphytes. And I think the fact that the ghost orchid grows in such a truly magical habitat is one of the things that draws people to this species. And I also think it's the beauty. Again, often singular flower that almost looks like it's floating in the air, and it's very ephemeral. It only pops up in this short period of the year. So I think those are some of the reasons that make it special.
7: Yeah, I think species become sort of emblematic of these conservation efforts because they do represent something essential about the place that they come from, you know? And
8: yes.
7: So it doesn't surprise me that you talk about the habitat being a core part of the allure. And you make the swamp sound very romantic, although I imagine it can be uncomfortable. I mean, I won't ask you to describe what sort of gear you're wearing when you go into the swamp, but it's an effort, isn't it? It's not for the
8: yes.
7: faint of heart.
8: Yeah, no, that is fair enough. And yeah, I guess you can certainly see it in a romantic and beautiful way. But the reality is also that very much goes hand in hand with other realities, like buzzing mosquitoes
7: yes.
8: or horseflies and perennially being soaking wet all day if you're working in the swamp. And there, not to mention alligators too, right? Alligators and water moccasins. There are those.
7: You've led biodiversity conservation efforts around the world. How does the struggle to save the ghost orchid compare to what you've seen with other threatened species or threatened ecosystems?
8: So we are fortunate to have one of the most well-botanized areas, regions, really in the United States, perhaps in the world. I won't definitively say that, but it's really thanks in no small part to the work of a great organization called the Institute for Regional Conservation. Definitely give them a shout out. And again, many others, just so many research organizations, individual researchers, botanic gardens that have done work over the years to determine what plant species are found where. And so South Florida has a very good handle on what plant species are occurring in all types of conservation areas, from national park sites all the way down to city and county parks. And that makes it a very unique place because we know what is occurring And in theory, we can then be better empowered to protect it in place. We're also the seat of one of the world's largest ecosystem restoration efforts, with the effort to restore the entire Greater Everglades ecosystem. And so in those ways, South Florida is very fortunate. And I think I'm reminded every day in seeing how different South Florida is, and yet still how imperiled some of the species there still are, that we still need more. We still need more people that care about the work that you do to protect and preserve plant species, and the work to protect them in special places like botanic gardens and amazing national treasures like national park sites.
7: Yeah, I love in what you said, in particular, the continuity of connection between stakeholders from city parks to the national parks, that continuity of knowledge about what is in those places and the continuity of attention and focus. Because you talk about habitat loss, and to the extent that we don't want to continue to encroach further into places that should be protected, cities need to thrive, and there needs to be nature that thrives in cities for people to want to be there. But you don't want the people in cities to lose connection to the still intact and pristine ecosystems that are being protected within the national park system. So you need that connection to be there in order for it to be persistent and to work over time. You're from Miami originally, right?
8: Yes. Yes, yeah. I am.
7: Yeah. And that awakening that can happen when you realize how close nature really is to you. It's not something distant and far away. That came out to me in your earlier story about encountering the ghost orchid. It's like, wow, this is all right here. And that's mm-hmm. true of so many places. You know, it's definitely true in South Florida, yeah. but it's true here. It's true in New York City. It's true all over the place. The story of the ghost orchid may be unique with all of its intrigue and obsession, but as a threatened plant, it's not alone. A surprising proportion of Earth's plant life faces an uncertain future due to factors like climate change, habitat destruction, and poaching. But together, botanical gardens, conservation organizations, and countless other advocates for the plant world are working for a brighter botanical future. To learn more about Melissa's work and the National Parks Conservation Association, visit npca.org. And for more on ghost orchid conservation efforts, check out the links in our show notes at nybg.org. 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From PRX, Plant People is produced by Ali Budner, Courtney Florentine, Genevieve Sponsler, Adriana Rosas Rivera, and Pedro Rafael Rosado. The executive producer of PRX Productions is Jocelyn Gonzalez. From NYBG, Plant People is produced by Charlie North, Cosette Patterson, Matt Newman, Kate Tyler, and Michael Crowley. Views expressed by guests are their own and not necessarily representative of NYBG. 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

0: That sound was already familiar across the U.S. military, which for years has been fielding small drones that let frontline ground troops see, for instance, what's over the next hill or inside a nearby tree line. More and more, though, that sound is going to be followed by this one. The Pentagon has begun a huge push to buy hundreds of thousands of small attack drones, the type that have long been the dominant weapon in Ukraine. Drones are responsible for about three-quarters of that war's casualties. This push was the subject of a recent hearing of the Senate Armed Services Committee, chaired by Republican Roger Wicker of Mississippi.
1: Both the American commercial drone industry and the Pentagon are years behind the curve in producing and employing drones. Catching up is as necessary as it is difficult, but I believe we're finally on the cusp of charting a future for American drone dominance.
0: In fact, drone dominance is the name of the Pentagon's new billion-dollar program to jumpstart mass production of small one-way attack drones. It's staging competitions among manufacturers and expects to buy 30,000 of the drones in the next few months and 300,000 next year. That still isn't a lot by the standards of the Ukraine war, says Katerina Bonder, who researches drone warfare at the Center for Strategic and International Studies.
2: Ukrainians produce 6 million drones per year.
0: She says the U.S. urgently needs large numbers of small attack drones for training and to learn how to integrate them into the way that forces fight. So think of that 300,000 as expendable.
2: You can treat them as bullets, basically. That's how they do it in Ukraine.
0: She says the Pentagon's drone buying initiative is a good first step, but just as important is teaching the troops to use them.
2: If you talk to Ukrainian military, they would tell you that despite all the cool software, AI, and, you know, all this kind of stuff, 80% of strike mission success depends on drone operator skills. How to integrate them, how to actually fight with them, this is something valuable, and it's really hard to buy for money. So there is a lot of work has to be done.
0: Some units are already doing that work.
3: So more or less, the training's focused on integrating the unmanned aerial systems into realistic combat scenarios.
0: Captain Andrew Cannon is a company commander with the 1st Battalion, 2nd Marine Regiment out of Camp Lejeune. He was speaking from a California base where his unit was doing realistic combat training to help the Marines figure out how to incorporate small attack drones, hoping to build lessons to share across the Marine Corps. His unit is using the Neros Archer, which is one of the first selected so far in the Pentagon competition. Not much bigger than a dinner plate, it looks much like the kind hobbyists use. He says the Marines using it are enthusiastic about the new capabilities it gives them.
3: It gives us lethality and precision. It gives small unit leaders the ability to apply force in a very controlled and deliberate way. It allows us to be very effective while reducing risk to the Marines with that standoff that it allows. I'd say a big increase in lethality at the squad level.
0: Some senators at the committee hearing spoke of the quest for drone dominance as a watershed moment in warfare, with Connecticut Democrat Richard Blumenthal equating it to the nuclear arms race or the early days of space exploration. Meanwhile, Bonder, the drone expert, notes that other countries are continuing to advance. For instance, she says Russia, which was already using AI to automate how its drones pick targets, now has begun experimenting with fully autonomous systems that cut human operators out of decisions about what to attack. I'm Jay Price reporting.
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5: 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And what do we hear? Yeah, what do we hear?
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6: I'm Haley Taylor, and you're listening to the Rough Draft Diaries. To continue in my quest to help tell the stories of others, I have decided to walk across my front yard and visit my neighbor, Dawn. I didn't see why I shouldn't reach out to my neighbor. If you think about it, neighbors can know the most about your life without ever having to inquire about it. As we sat in his living room, surrounded by multiple cuckoo clocks, I wondered exactly where the conversation would go. We talked about jazz music, the turkeys that hide in the woods behind our houses. But in every conversation, no matter what the topic, Don always found his way back to his beloved wife, Carol.
7: We met in high school, and we dated on and off in high school. Then we didn't see each other for a while, and then we got back together, and we got married young. I was 20, and Carol was 19. We were fortunate in everything we did. We had a good life, and then Greg came along about 5 years later and 6 years later, and then we had a good life together. We did a lot. We traveled a lot. But losing her was the hardest thing under the sun.
6: Carol passed away about 4 years ago after suffering a fatal heart attack. Don describes those 4 years as some of the most challenging years he's ever experienced.
7: You know, when my parents died, I thought that was tough. But when you lose your wife, never get over it. How do you cope with it? I don't know. You get up at one day at a time, and you do the best you can. That's why I still work. If I had to sit home, I'd go crazy. When I was in the hospital with my knee, see, that's the day Carol was supposed to pick me up, and she died. So I didn't have a knee then, so I lived with my son and daughter-in-law and the two boys up in Canton. And then they tried to get me to go to hospice there because there's a lot of grief-sharing things, and because I needed help. I really did. So when I came home, I said, well, when I get home, I'm going to get involved in something rather than just sit back and dwell about the bad stuff. So I got into one in that was hospice puts it on. It's free. They have a psychiatrist or psychologist or something, Jill. We met every Tuesday. You just sit there and talk, and they all do it different, I understand. There's no right or wrong answer. Everybody's got to deal in their own way. I just found that to be very helpful. I'm not sure what I ever got out of it, but you somehow realize you're not the only one. There was about probably 15 women there and about 4 guys. We have bonded very good. We go out to dinner every Tuesday night. Somebody just throws a name out, and you know, we go nice places, dumpy places, where everybody wants to go, and we all kind of mesh together very nice. Have like a Christmas party and New Year's Eve party, or just everybody get something. Usually the guys will bring a bottle of wine or something like that, or you know, it's kind of nice to get together. They've become it's never going to replace Carol, but it's an important thing to me. I don't know.
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0: This is Ray, the source of all black knowledge. I know we've been away from the podcast for a while, but this is another rumination I had here back home in Richmond talking with my big sister Janice. And I had some thoughts about a few things. And one of those things that I had been thinking about was healthcare, in the sense of what happens when you're older, if you're disabled, what happened historically in the black community, how people were treated. And you had all the problems you can think about that's difficult right now. Changing your clothes, your personal healthcare, all those things like that, they're real issues today. So they had to be difficult things to take care of in the past. I mean, what were you going to do with your elderly grandmother, your disabled child, your parents? You know, they can't take care of themselves. And the pressure it put on people. If you're blue collar people, you got to go to work. You got a job. You don't have the money to put them in a home. The state's not going to pay for it. They may not have had any money or insurance or anything like that. You were put in a position. What are you going to do with them? And I can remember growing up seeing, or not actually seeing, but hearing about that person living in the back room. So, Janice, you've seen that before yourself?
1: Oh, plenty of times. Go over to friends' houses. There was someone always in a back room. And you would never know they were there, except for most of the time the bathroom was by the back room. And you could see this closed door, or you may see somebody going in the room and coming back out. And if you knew the person kind of well, you would ask them, is somebody back there? Who's back there? And they would say their uncle, their aunt, or their grandmother, or something like that. But you actually very, very seldom you would ever see them.
0: I remember that these folks that lived downstairs from us, I know the kids always talked about their grandma, but I never saw her. Only recognition I even got that they were even there was when she died, because the kids were so upset and so distraught and crying so badly. And it's like, I never even seen this person. Never even thought about it. But just kind of imagine the difficulty, the emotional pain on you. You love them, but that's a lot of damn work taking care of somebody who can't be trusted at all to be at home. You had some other examples? You actually had seen some this numerous times.
1: Yes, it was a commonplace thing when I was growing up. You don't hear or see it no more, but it was very common. Every now and then, they would have this old person sitting in a chair, and that person would sit there in that chair all day long. I don't know if they even fed the person. Every time you go in or out, that person was sitting in that same chair. And then you go to the bathroom, and the person who was in that back room that you never saw, sometimes an older would be coming out of that room. And you know how kids are. We started a rumor. Oh, you wonder if they dead back there. Did they kill them? Why don't they do something, you know?
0: Yeah.
1: And people didn't have money to hire somebody to watch an elderly person all day. So what do?
0: And they didn't have the kind of the products or things that they could use to take care of them, no more than you might have for a baby. And I'm just thinking about the mental pressure. They might do stuff. They got needs. Difficult to deal with if they got dementia, and they were poor.
1: And today they have adult diapers. What did you do with an elderly person who went to the bathroom on themselves? You had to use cloth diapers. And what happens? They wind up with a rash just like a baby would. And they're not going to take care of that adult's butt like they would a baby's butt. So they wind up with bed sores, infections. And it's not that they're trying to be mean. What can they do? Yeah. I mean, is there any easy solution to that back then?
0: I had heard about this thing called nursing homes. I heard about it, and I think I knew some people that might have said something like, my grandma is in a nursing home. But what did that even look like? Some of them was like in our neighborhood, so I can't hardly imagine what that was. Had you ever been in one?
1: To the door, to the front door, and right inside. They wouldn't allow children into those places back then. But all you had to do was open the door, hear the urine smell, smack you right in the face. You see people in the hallway. You see people wandering up and down the hall with those open back gowns on. And you'd be wondering, what in the world's going on?
0: I can remember being scared. I think I would have said we would have called it something like the old folks home.
1: Yeah.
0: And not nursing home, and not realizing that there was a difference. Or if there was a difference at all. But the few times I saw something like that on TV, the examples of that would be somebody would be sitting in a wheelchair. I guess a white girl in a nursing uniform, all nice and made up,
1: clean.
0: Wheels you in and have a little blankie, you know, on your crochet blankie on your lap. And like, your folks will show up and go, how's mother? Oh, well, Mrs. Jones she's been a little difficult today. You know, and it looks really cute and sweet. What would your description of that be?
1: Well, if you go by what was on TV, that's exactly how it was. Nice and clean. Nurses they were so wonderful and nice to the patients.
0: We was like our own hospice before I even knew that what that big word even meant.
1: But the thing is, I didn't realize when they said people was in old folks' home or the nursing home or something like that, it didn't dawn on me that these were elderly people who couldn't help themselves, didn't have any other place to go, or their family just absolutely couldn't take care of them. I always thought either the family was being mean to them or the person was mentally ill.
0: That's exactly what I thought. I thought they was crazy, but not crazy in like the dementia sense, because I don't know what dementia is back then. I thought like they were always crazy, and there's some behaviors now that I can remember that I couldn't make sense of, you know, involved, you know, some sanitary things that just kind of, as almost like don't even want to describe it. And because I'm thinking about if I was to talk about this as a podcast episode, how that'd be taken, you know, because some people don't want to hear about, well, a few people I know, they can't hear about these kind of real topics. It's just, for them, it's just too awful, too nasty, too whatever. But what is it to the people who are actually dealing with that? You want to talk about loving somebody?
1: Well, if you have to take care of an elderly person, you love them, because that is not an easy job, not at all. Do you remember Mama talking about her grandfather?
0: What was the story about that?
1: I asked her about him, and she said, all she can remember is that one day he came to live with them and went in the back room and never came out. So the whole time he was there, she never seen him again until he passed away.
0: Could have been anything wrong with him. What could you have done?
1: From what I sent for his medical records. I don't know if I told you that.
0: Yeah, go ahead.
1: And he had a stroke. And that was all that was wrong with him. He had a stroke.
0: And they put him in the same mental hospital, whatever. What is supposed to word for that? Asylum?
1: Yeah.
0: Is that too big? Yeah.
1: I think back then they used to call it the insane asylum, just because he had a stroke.
0: Maybe it's like, and your family can't take care of you.
1: Yeah. And it was odd because they must have taken him to the asylum while the kids were out, because Mama said she never seen him again, so she didn't see them take him out. All she knew that he passed away. So I mean, that was it. I think people were embarrassed about that too. Maybe that's why they kept him hidden.
0: I think so, because like it's like people didn't even want to talk about that. Even as a kid, I can remember where it's like who stayed back there, and they go like, my grandma or whatever, but they don't want to get into. Yeah, but they wouldn't want to get into it.
1: Yeah, they never explained why they were back there.
0: No, it's just, and if you take it back further in time, it seems almost impossible to believe. Maybe they were, I don't know. And if it went back to slavery, I'm betting you that the plantation owners probably put you out.
1: Where would you go? And if they put you out, what would you do? Just sit on the side of the road and pass away?
0: I mean, yeah, there's no hospital. I have to dig a little deeper on the research of that. It's a curious question because people wouldn't have talked about it.
1: No.
0: They couldn't take care of you. Nobody's going to, no, I'm thinking slavery, Jim Crow. Nobody's going to send nobody to take care of you.
1: Mama was born in 1924. Can you imagine how it was back then? And you can imagine what she saw.
0: I mean, because if we saw it, if we witnessed it in the 50s, 60s, and 70s, and I'm, well, we do have a personal experience with this having to somebody in the 2000s in our family. And maybe we'll talk about that, you know. And
1: that's a subject all on its own.
0: So, yeah, we're a little closer to that. We in the 21st century. And that's still going on. I mean, that's probably an issue of elder abuse, wouldn't it be?
1: That's what it would be to me. You know, I mean, it's not even on the borderline to me. It's right there at it, elderly abuse. And sometimes people get abused not on purpose, too, because the person don't know how to handle a person that's elderly, sort of maybe have dementia, can't communicate, they defecate, urinate all on themselves, and the person gets so frustrated, they, you know, may do something to them, but not actually meaning to, but just because they themselves need some help.
0: Well, you know what? You have given me a lot to think about. I think we got, maybe this should be an episode, or at least it's something to think about. I'm ruminating on it, so... Thank you, big sister.
1: You're welcome, little brother.
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3: This is Bird Note. Rosalie Barrow Edge famously said, "The time to protect a species is while it is still common." She was one of the 20

0: The Office of the Massachusetts State Treasurer is proud to sponsor GBH 89.7 Online. 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
1: 34, newly hired game wardens made certain that raptors were no longer hunted for sport, but counted for science. Today, Hawk Mountain Sanctuary attracts hundreds of researchers and volunteers who work to ensure that birds of prey remain a common sight. For BirdNote, I'm Ariana Rimmel. 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

0: This is Bird Note. Snowy owls are glamour birds. When some fly south from the Arctic to adorn fence posts and driftwood logs in the northern United States, people turn up in flocks to see them. But these owls are infrequent visitors to the lower 48, even in winter. Most snowy owls stay in the Arctic all year long, hunting through both the long hours of summer and the darkness of winter. So, what time of day do snowy owls hunt when they come south? Are they diurnal, or daytime hunters, or nocturnal ones? Where the big owls winter farther south, many hunt from dusk into night. During the day, they often stand on the same perch, snoozing on and off. But around sunset, the white-feathered hunters begin to appear restless, fluffing their feathers and gliding from perch to perch. As dusk sets in, these opportunists fly out to seek their prey, rodents and rabbits in the fields, ducks and shorebirds along the coasts. They will even fly out over the water to take sleeping seabirds. Have you seen a snowy owl in your neck of the woods? Share a photo on our Facebook page at Bird Note Radio. For Bird Note, I'm Mary McCann.
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2: A light summer rain darkens the green stone walls of the old church, and a three-wheeled moto taxi rounds the corner. Oaxaca, Mexico, and the Sierra Norte are visible through the mist. On the flat bed of the moto taxi is a sound system, advertising the big fight. Tonight, it says, Lucha Libre. The ring is in the center of an old tiled parking garage, and colorful flags flitter above. The men wear extravagant costumes, bright masks, spandex, leather boots, and they fly through the air, launching off the ropes, pulling off incredible acrobatic flips and high kicks. The audience surrounds them, seated at floor level, looking up as a luchador called Endeavor launches himself 15 feet out of the ring directly onto his muscle-bound opponent, crashing into the folding chairs. Over by the sound system, I speak to Manuel El León Hernández, the announcer of tonight's fight.
3: Son personas normales, pero al momento en el que se visten, que se ponen una máscara...
4: These are ordinary people. They are normal people, but in the moment they get dressed...

0: suggest that they wear a multicolored mask, a mask that represents a character, these people change completely. They become they practically become immortal once they're up in the ring.
1: Postcards from the Wind are produced by me, Phil Corbett. A full 40-minute episode about Lucha Libre at thewind.org.
2: This is Bird Note. A flash and hover at the nectar feeder. A buzz and squeak and a headlong chase as one hummingbird sends another packing from its closely guarded sweet treasure. Hummingbirds always seem to move so quickly. Do they ever pause in the open where we can watch them for a few moments? In fact, they do. Many male hummingbirds keep a watchful eye on their territory when they're actively courting or keeping guard over a female. The male perches atop a shrub, often on a long bare twig, where he can fully take in his surroundings. Other males straying into this protected space risk a relentless aerial attack. The male hummer will also launch himself from his perch in a courtship display and to snatch small flying insects, an important part of a hummingbird's diet. As the ever-vigilant male looks back and forth across his domain, there's a good chance his iridescent throat will catch the light just right, sending out a radiant flash of red or purple. This is the moment to train your binoculars on the hummer and enjoy that brilliant play of color. And though he's bound to fly off at any moment, with any luck, he'll buzz right back to the same perch. For Bird Note, I'm Michael Stein.
3: And now I'll turn it over to our conversationist. Start talking a little bit louder, crazy. Louder, Terry, louder, louder, louder. This is a cool speech. It's the finest one made tonight. Should I turn it off?

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6: My boss called me into his office in Nairobi and handed me a list with 112 names on it. He said, "Sasha, I want you to go into the Congo to get these people out." This story takes place in February 2000. Congo was at war. The extremists who were responsible for the Rwandan genocide had gathered their forces in the Congo. The Congolese president said that all Tutsis in the country are the enemy and need to be hunted down and killed. People were being killed in the streets in terrible ways. My name is Sasha Chanoff. I live in Somerville, Massachusetts. I'd only been in Africa for about 6 months. My boss is David Derthick at the time, and he was spearheading this U.S. rescue operation. David said to me, "Above all, you have to stick to this list. You cannot take anybody who's not on this list. If you try to add more people, the Congolese government, you're going to have to get their permission, and then at the last minute, maybe even on the plane, they'll pull your people off and you won't get anybody out." David also said that he was sending in his right-hand woman. Her name was Sheka. So Sheka and I flew into the capital of Congo. We rented a car and we drove out to this safe haven. These big black doors swung open and we drove in. Somebody looked in the car and saw her. And then this whole mob of people rushed around the car and started pushing the car up and down and chanting her name. And I remember David telling me that people would go crazy with relief when they saw us because they think that they're going to die there. But I wasn't prepared for the fact that there were far more people than the 112 on our list as well. We set up a table and we took our list out, and one by one we started calling names of people up. There was a guy standing off to the side with this sports coat, and when I asked Sheka who he was, she said, "He's a genocidaire. He's one of the killers from Rwanda, and they've probably been sent in to maybe try to assassinate people in this compound or try to sabotage what we're doing." We registered all the people who were on our list, and as we were trying to leave, a guy said, "You see that tent over there? You have to go in and look at the people who just came into this safe haven." So I said, "We can't take anybody else." But as I was saying that, I was walking towards the tent, and then Sheikha and I stepped into the tent. It felt like time stopped. There was a whole group of young children and three women whom we found out later were widows. I mean, these people looked bone thin. They had these just hollow stares. And I remember Sheikha leaning over to a three-year-old girl who was holding a doll and saying, "Oh, let me see your doll. What's your doll's name?" And all of a sudden the doll's eyes popped open and we realized that it was some baby that looked more dead than alive. The guy who had brought us in said they were in a prison camp for 16 months where many of their family members were executed. "We don't know how they survived, but they're here now. And if you don't take them, they'll die." Shaka and I went to the hotel that night and we started arguing. She said, "Sasha, we have to take these people." And I said, "I want to as well, but we can't. We would be risking all the lives of the people that we knew we could get out." I'd never been confronted with this kind of urgent life and death dilemma, and we didn't have very much time to make the decision. I decided we have to try to do this. The next morning, people boarded the bus. An hour later, we pulled into the airport and went right up onto the tarmac, and our plane was right there, like 50 yards away. And I thought, oh my God, we're so close. People started getting off the buses, and the widows and orphans came, and the Congolese immigration officials stopped them. Something was happening. I didn't understand, but I wasn't allowed to go over there. And I looked around, and I saw Shaka saying something to the head of Congolese immigration. About a minute later, it felt like an eternity. They finally let those 32 off the bus, and one by one, we all boarded the plane. I was the last one to get on the plane, and then the plane door shut. The engines came to life. We started going down the runway, and the plane sped up. And we finally lifted off the ground.
7: My name is Mami Najurama. I was born in Congo, and I am one of those 32 people in a tent. I think I was like 14. I mean, we were just people waiting to die. It's like we were walking death among the living. I live in Phoenix, Arizona. I have a husband and two children.
8: My name is Ariel.
7: Two girls.
8: I like to do math.
7: You know, I never expect to have this kind of life today.
8: You add 1, 2, 3 is 5. All
7: you have to do. If it wasn't for Sasha today, we wouldn't be here. Because he made the impossible choice.
6: When you find ways to assist others, you're really acting as a doctor for your own soul.
7: He went beyond, and he was there every step. He would call, he would write us letters. I can say Sasha is a family. I was always hoping that if I have a boy, I would just name him Sasha. The world needs more people like this.

Sasha says that rescue mission is what led him to found Refuge Point. It's an organization that focuses on helping the world's most at-risk refugees. Have you ever faced an impossible decision? What did you do? We want to hear from you. 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I'm Erica Lance, and you're listening to Kind World from WBUR.

0: If you're anywhere between the ages of 15 and 34 and you're black, you're more likely to die by murder than any other way. In Deep East Oakland, California, KALW's Sarah Gonzalez decided to start at the very beginning of a gun's life on the streets. 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
1: When I started looking to purchase a gun on the street, I thought it might be kind of difficult, so I just started asking around.
2: Like, okay, so like if I wanted to buy a gun, where would I get one?
3: You'd have to cut that microphone off and then I could show you.
1: That might sound like a joke, but it really was that simple for me. Even as an outsider, finding a gun in this part of East Oakland took minutes. I met a guy who goes by the name Cheech Mack outside of a house on 92nd Avenue. He's the 41-year-old who offered to sell me the gun, but he isn't really a gun dealer. Like many others from here, he just owns some guns. And as he discusses with his friend, he'll sell them for the right price.
4: I wouldn't sell a gun to a killer.
3: I'll sell it to a killer. Go kill somebody. He's going to kill somebody anyway. You feel me? I'm going to give my money.
1: It seems shocking to talk so indifferently about murder. From the outside looking in, it's hard to understand. But that's why we're doing this reporting project, to go beyond the surface of these social fault lines. Mac grew up in the 69th Village Projects, in what residents call Deep East Oakland. He bought his first firearm illegally at age 15, right after he first saw a murder.
3: Yeah, somebody got killed in front of me. He fell on the ground. I was in shock. So when I looked up, the whole crowd was gone. I was the last one there, so I left too.
1: More than a third of Oakland's homicides last year occurred in Mac's neighborhood of the Deep East. Most residents have had guns pulled out on them by a neighbor or by the Oakland Police Department. They've seen guns protect and they've seen guns kill. Young black males between the ages of 18 and 35 are overwhelmingly the victims and the perpetrators of gun-related homicides. But the statistics don't tell the whole story. Gun violence at one point or another affects everyone in this neighborhood.
5: It's better to, what do they, love and loot loss or something?
1: In a crowded room in downtown Oakland, a group of young women are eating sandwiches and having a discussion about love and love lost. Together, they form a support group through an organization called Leadership Excellence. Each week, they meet to discuss issues they face in their community, issues like gun violence.
6: It was like a parade in East Oakland. And it was a lot of traffic, so the cars were going really slow. And this van hit the corner and opened up the door, and it was like three rifles, and they were just shooting. And the guy that was shooting at was right behind me. I'm in the car, but he's on
1: Mawa
6: the street.
1: Mawa Black is a petite and animated 15-year-old from East Oakland. She casually relives the day she was caught in a drive-by shooting.
6: I wasn't scared, because I just knew I was going to die. So I was just like, well, one of these bullets is finna hit me. It's probably not going to hurt. I'm probably just going to get took out. That's how I was feeling at that point. I was just like, well, okay.
1: Because residents have grown up with a constant threat of death, many say they're not really afraid of what can happen to them in their neighborhoods.
7: I guess I feel comfortable because I was actually raised around all the stuff that people are scared of.
1: Anjanette Masters is a 17-year-old from the Deep East. As she talks to her peers about getting held up for her cell phone, she shows that same proud fearlessness as a lot of the young men from her neighborhood.
7: I'm not about to give nothing up. Even if you got a gun to my head, either you're going to shoot me or you're not. I'm not about to give you shit.
1: There is a bravado here. A lot of people in East Oakland may say they aren't afraid to shoot or to die. But Oakland resident Jakata Imani says there's something deeper going on. People are actually afraid.
8: There's a culture or a reality where folks in Oakland don't feel safe.
1: Imani is the executive director of the Ella Baker Center for Human Rights in Oakland. He says guns became commonplace here because residents don't feel they're protected by the criminal justice system.
9: Entry wound, exit wound. Bam, broke all this. This is a metal plate right here.
1: Tay Peasy is a 25-year-old from Deep East Oakland. He pulls up his sleeve to show a large scar on his forearm.
9: Nobody wasn't looking for me. I'm in the wrong place at the wrong time. It's ugly out here, and I caught a stray bullet.
1: The person who shot Peasy got away with it. Residents here say this happens all too often, and a lot of the time, people are even getting away with murder. It's faults in the system like this that cause people to take laws into their own hands, feeding the demand for guns on the street.
10: I mean, I think that's why we have a constant flow of gun violence, because there's this never-ending supply of weaponry.
1: Jeff Baker is the assistant to the city administrator. He oversees the funds for Measure Y, Oakland's violence prevention initiative. Baker says that in order to rid the community of guns, you have to stop them at their source.
10: I'm not sure who the salespersons are, but I'm pretty sure of this, that there are youngsters in the communities who know who they are, who know how the weapons get here, who knows exactly where to go and buy them. If we had an officer that was engaged in that community, the officer would know.
11: Do we know where some guns are coming from? Yeah, we do.
1: Officer Clay Birch is a public safety officer with the Oakland Police Department. He's been covering neighborhoods in East and Deep East Oakland for a year and a half.
11: I personally have put projects together to serve warrants on homes that I know have narcotics and guns in them.
1: Birch says it's a decentralized business with many small suppliers.
11: There are more guns in the trunks of criminals today to support criminal activity for the next 50 years. No matter if you stop producing guns today, if you said every gun maker in the U.S. stop, in the world, stop producing guns, we have way too many guns out there.
1: That's in part because people don't just buy guns in this neighborhood. They share them. And a single street gun can live a long life. Jakarta Amani of the Ella Baker Center for Human Rights says authorities have to wake up to the epidemic that gun violence has become in black communities.
8: We know how to solve problems like this. We know that, you know, when there was a shooting at Columbine, they brought in therapists and counselors, and there's not been one more shooting in Columbine. When there's a shooting in East Oakland, the firefighters come and wash the blood down the gutter. The police go door to door harassing people about what they've seen and don't offer them any support. And we don't do what it takes to actually help those communities heal from the trauma they just experienced.
1: Without healing this trauma, Amani says hurt people will continue to hurt other people. Lives will be cut short, but the story of the street gun continues. For Cross Currents, I'm Sarah Gonzalez in East Oakland.
12: This is Bird Note. Rosalie Barrow Edge famously said, "The time to protect a species is while it is still common." She was one of the 20th century's most outspoken advocates for birds and the creator of the world's first refuge for raptors. In the U.S., birds of prey were once fair game for farmers and sport hunters who believed that raptors were a threat to livestock. In 1929, Pennsylvania was one of several states that offered a cash reward for every goshawk killed. That drew bounty hunters to the Appalachian Mountains, where migrating eagles, falcons, and hawks died by the thousands. When Rosalie learned of the slaughter, she spearheaded a campaign to lease and later buy a ridgeline hunting ground that locals called Hawk Mountain. In 1934, newly hired game wardens made certain that raptors were no longer hunted for sport, but counted for science. Today, Hawk Mountain Sanctuary attracts hundreds of researchers and volunteers who work to ensure that birds of prey remain a common sight. For Bird Note, I'm Ariana Rimmel. This episode is dedicated to the memory of Nancy Nordoff, whose legacy of tenacious support for environmental conservation and opportunities for women will last for generations to come.
13: Susan Schaffel lives along a winding street in the Austin suburb of Circle C. It's a former hill country ranch that was bulldozed into a patchwork of upscale homes, velvet green lawns, and backyard pools. But Susan's yard stands apart. It flutters with sounds and color. She sits near a gurgling pond surrounded by native trees and a half dozen bird feeders that are currently attracting cardinals.
14: They stand on that little fountain that keeps my water circulating, and they just can't think they drink, and I think it's so cool. I call it a bird moment.
13: But this pastoral scene masks a bloody Darwinian struggle for survival. Susan has unwittingly created a smorgasbord for the fluffiest of predators.
14: It started with watching my neighbor's cat jump 8 feet up to a fence where I had a bird feeder and kill a blue jay. You know, when you have something that like that occur in front of you, it's like, uh-huh. And so what I did was I walked out and I followed, and it was really sad. I followed the blood drops because the bird was bleeding in the cat's mouth, and then the bird was just left on the front door of the owner. For what?
13: Well, that's what cats do. And Susan's backyard habitat is ironically less native to suburbia than the domestic house cat. But Susan is determined to protect her beloved birds. She sets traps for neighborhood cats and sends them to the local animal shelter. She even caught a cat that she knew belonged to a friend across the street.
14: I told her that if I caught her cat one more time in my yard, that I would bring it home in a box because I lost my temper.
13: Susan has caught 18 cats, and they still keep coming by for a bit of blood sport. So she's taken her campaign to City Hall. She's urging city council members to adopt a law that would require cats be kept indoors. And she wants to eradicate or confine the hundreds of thousands of feral cats that live in Austin's alleys and dumpsters. Her dogged activism and harsh tactics have earned her a reputation as a killer among the most powerful animal lobby in Austin, the cat lovers.
15: They just don't stand a chance. Once they're trapped by her, they are pretty much doomed. And that's a pretty high price, I think, to pay for anything.
13: Sheila Smith is just as passionate about feral cats as Susan is about wild birds. In the midst of an unusual winter storm that hit Texas this week, Sheila set out across a frozen yard in a rundown neighborhood in the city of Round Rock, just north of Austin. Sheila and a small army of volunteers are caring for a huge colony of feral cats here. They've already neutered 400 of them. We stop at the porch of a musky-smelling abandoned mobile home still full of clothes and furniture. The cats are hiding somewhere warm, but it's clear they've been here to eat.
15: The cats are fed here every day, and we make sure that there's plenty of kibble for them.
13: What Sheila is doing is technically illegal. The city of Round Rock has passed the exact law that Susan hopes to pass in Austin. Owners are required to keep their cats on their own property, and that includes Sheila's feral cats.
15: It's almost like a senseless ordinance, because how do you enforce something like that? There's cats outdoors, and there's always going to be cats outdoors.
13: Indeed. Austin officials say they probably won't try to force cats indoors. But cat and bird lovers have found some common ground. Both sides are backing a law that would force owners to neuter their pets.
15: I would think there would be options where both the birds and the cats could coexist, you know, just as I would wish that bird advocates and people that are cat advocates could coexist. There's room for both of us.
13: For Weekend America, this is Michael May in Austin, Texas.
1: It was the perfect season in New Orleans, the time when the streets smell like jasmine at dusk and dawn, and the time when no matter where you walk in the French Quarter, there's a song lingering behind you and a song waiting to greet you. Radio producer and my good friend Joe Schreiner and I were in the French Quarter getting ready to record Fernando Lima.
16: I'm not like a depressed guy that goes to my house and sit in a piano and just ta-da, ta-da, and listen Beethoven 24 hours a day. No, I listen rock and Mardi Gras music. I go, I drink, and I party with my friends. I'm a normal person as everybody.
1: Modesty is one of the qualities that drew Joe and me to Fernando. We were also there to record his piano playing. Among the horns and dreamy jazz standards being covered in the French Quarter, Fernando is one of the few musicians who plays original music. His compositions, his compilations. Almost every day, Fernando lugs his keyboard, amp, pedals, stacks of CDs, tip bucket, cables, and other busker accoutrements to the corner of Toulouse and Charters.
16: The whole day here. I just get in the morning because I have to get a ride with my wife because I still don't have a way to drive. So I'm here in the morning.
1: No matter what the inconveniences, playing his music is a must for him, and it gives the ears of New Orleans some of Fernando.
16: Sometimes it can be like, especially Mardi Gras, that it's a really intense time, and I start playing this kind of intense music. It opens like a bubble in the middle of the crazy party, you know. Maybe people can rest a little bit in this craziness. Oh, I think I need some introspective moment right now, not just boobs and Mardi Gras.
1: That day, there was a pretty intense feeling in the air, and it began with a man backing his dusty red minivan over Fernando's gear.
17: Here's Kim, hey, downtown for a dance class. I need to get right there. Going to her daughter's soccer game. Here's the thing that the lab did.
18: This man was also there to do his work on the street.
19: Hey, dude, on the rail, I ain't trying to be messy or nothing, but I work out here all the time. I'm out here 24-7. You want for the block this street, you both supposed to be on Royal or Bourbon, dude. We got to put signs and we got to work out here. You can't stop nothing out here. This for the city. And you pay no rent for this here.
20: It's just where
19: you call the police if you want. If you think I'm doing something wrong, I will.
18: He was there to put in a parking meter, which he did. The interesting part was that rather than mixing the cement with water, he put the parking meter in a small hole already drilled out. Then he dumped the cement powder in the hole and then poured his orange Powerade over the top of the cement. Surprisingly, though, the meter stayed in place.
19: Boy, you think you're on a whole fresh quarter line.
18: In the midst of the meter man's speech, restaurant owners, a gallery owner, passerbys, and even the mule-drawn carriages were pulled into the narrative. Many of them know Fernando and wanted the meter man to pay the price for running over Fernando's gear. That's when trying to confront the meter man went to a place that radio actually can't go. But here's what we tried. You get the idea. So they ended up calling the police.
21: Is this your stuff?
22: Is it damaged?
23: Right now, this doesn't mean anything. I'm just going to tell you that you're not supposed to set up in the street. Right? We tolerate it. We tolerate it. That doesn't mean it's legal. When Royal,
21: do you think you're going to set up somewhere else?
16: I might try. I don't know where, because now, like the Jackson Square, I used to go there and play with two violin players a lot. And at some point, one of the dudes started complaining like, man, you know, this is our spot. And at some point, he just started threatening me like, I don't want to see you here anymore. So you think, all right, I know that I can't win this guy just talking, but you cannot win a gun at some point, you know? Like, I just have one life. If I was a cat with seven lives, I would risk one. But I just have one.
18: He does only have one life, and it's a life that he wants to play out on the streets of New Orleans.
16: It is stressful sometimes. And at some point, I start working a restaurant because I was kind of tired of it. And, like, have to find a spot. I have to fight for a spot. And playing doesn't know how much you're going to get in a day. But at 3 months in a restaurant, I realized that I was about to do that for months and months and months and not able to study music, play music anymore. And the money even was that good. I used to be not a server. I used to be a busser and runner. I could, like, grow up and be a server. But I wouldn't be happy, you know, doing this. I would die inside. Because after 3 months, I was already dying inside. Like, what I'm doing is not what I want. I appreciate people that like to do that, but it's not me. I still prefer go to the street and deal with all this incredible things happen on the street.
18: And he did play again. When Joe and I returned an hour later, his gear was set up, his music was filling the sun-drenched streets of the quarter, and it was as if nothing had happened. In fact, the gallery owner, who vocally told the meter man that he hated parking meters, had ripped the parking meter from its still-wet cement and thrown it into a nearby dumpster. And that's street economy.
24: The following is a true story performed by Shannon Kaysen in Crystal Lake, Illinois in 2013.
25: Thank you. The bathrooms at LaGuardia Airport remind me of the taste of Chicago's porta potties. But I have to drop a deuce before I head to Manhattan. Car service would be $50, a taxi, $30, shuttle, probably $25. So I decide to walk. to the M60 bus stop at the terminal because I'm in no hurry. I've traveled from Midway to LaGuardia to see my daughter, Madison, who's 3 years old and lives in Jersey City, New Jersey. The M60 lets me out in Harlem. The people aren't tourists here. It's loud, it's fast, and overwhelming. It's languages, teenagers, and strollers. Guys yelling something in Spanish. He stuffs a flyer in my hand. It says, "We buy gold." I don't look like a tourist. I have no suitcase. My only camera is on my phone. I don't have a hotel room. The subway to Times Square is quiet. I look at the covers of people's books. James Patterson, Lee Child, Nicholas Sparks. I like to write. I imagine how my name would look in four letters on a paperback. Times Square is a nuisance, but it's a good starting landmark. My daughter left when she was 3 months old. The mediator helped set dates for visitation. This weekend, I'll visit her between 9 a.m. and noon, Saturday and Sunday. Today is Friday, early evening. There's this exhibit at the Museum of Modern Art that has naked people. They're suspended on a wall. They're hugging skeletons. They got two naked people standing in a tight corridor, and museum patrons are lined up to walk through the naked people. Someone says that the artist is present somewhere. They're kids walking through naked people. Weird. I wait till it's two naked women, then I try it. All the women need to be waxed. Nightlife in the city is like a jukebox. It's bright and it can play any way I like. There's a club on the Lower East Side that plays good hip hop, stays open at 4 a.m. I still don't have a hotel room. I buy a bottle of vodka and get a cup from Subway so I can drink while I walk. The club also has very expensive drinks, so I plan to be drunk beforehand. People are pressed up against each other like a music video, all dancing to a Biggie song. I'm drunk, so mission accomplished. I lost my chewing gum in some girl's cleavage as I was yelling in her ear above the music. The people are beautiful. This one girl is in really great shape. I walk Jennifer the Houston Ave, and I can't tell if I'm holding her or she's holding me. I try to hail her a cab, but it's New York, it's 4 a.m., I'm a black man, so I let her get one on her own. I kiss her like I care about her, and I just now notice her strong arm muscles. She says she's a gym rat and that I should call before I come next time. I fiddle in my pockets and give her $20 for the cab ride home. The red stairs at Times Square are partitioned off. I sit on the border at the side. There's this group of girls walking by in mini skirts. They can't be older than 22 or maybe 19. They're dancing and laughing. One of them pulls up her skirt and dances with her ass showing. She notices me, but she doesn't care. I look old and invisible. I stare at their thighs and think about kissing Jennifer. Guys sweeping trash in the dark. A teenager smacks a street sign. Two guys are talking outside of the 24-hour McDonald's. The security guard in the McDonald's tells me that I can't rest my head on the table. the coffee tastes so good walking in the morning gray to New Jersey PATH train. Can't wait to see my little girl. Last time I visited, me and my daughter had a great time. We rolled around on the carpet and acted like different animals. I can't remember if my daughter's great-grandmother's buzzer is E13 or E15. I get buzzed in and I talk to Miss Gilliard until my daughter shows up at 9:20. She's acting shy, as if she doesn't know me. I'm smiling and dying, standing around all these toys I bought at the 24-hour Dwayne Reed. I'm coloring a picture of Boots the Monkey, yellow. And my daughter comes over and reminds me that everything is hers, including me. We're playing in the carpet and I'm acting like animals and I start to cry. I try to hold it, but all my suitcases unpacked right there on the carpet, acting like an alligator. Everyone is looking at me. My daughter says the most beautiful word. She says, Daddy. Daddy. Why are you crying, Daddy? That afternoon, I'm walking around Soho, wondering what I'll do till Sunday morning. Thank you. I'm sorry.
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0: is Martin Lamey Contoravdis, and this is my cousin.
1: Hi, I am Avid Roxas. I am 12. I don't have a job, and I play guitar.
0: Avid and I were born 6 days apart. We are 2 centimeters different in height, and our houses are exactly 7 minutes away from each other. We share family, a babysitter named Taylor, pet hamsters, Legos, and a love of music. We are inseparable. We were supposed to play the piano together, but Avid chose to play the guitar instead.
2: Could you tell us a little about your guitar history?
1: I started playing guitar when my friend recommended it to my mom. Personally, I was interested in the electric guitar, but now I realize that classical is more soothing and it kind of helps you relax. And also sounds really nice. And most of the time there aren't words to it, so if you're scared of singing, you really don't have to sing.
0: Anyone who knows Avid knows he has a lot of energy, but when he plays guitar, it all focuses into his instrument.
1: I like to play the guitar because it's really nice. It soothes me. It was derived from an ancient Persian instrument, and the reason I like that is because I am of Persian descent. I think my guitar is a classical guitar, but I'm not too sure about that.
0: What's the difference between an acoustic and a classical guitar?
1: Well, I don't know. That's a question I've always had, really.
0: So Avid and I set out to find out all about his guitar. We went to go see Mr. John Allison of Allison Stringed Instruments to see and hear from a fellow guitar lover. Mr. Allison greeted us and gave us a tour of his workshop. As a luthier, Mr. Allison makes many different types of stringed instruments. Over the course of 2 hours, we learned a lot about guitars. He taught us about the different kinds of materials a luthier uses and how these materials affect things like musical tone. He also had a lot to say about Avid's guitar.
3: So this guitar is obviously a classical guitar from its shape, the fact that it's got nylon strings. It is a cedar top. The bridge is made actually from either Brazilian rosewood or something very similar. In the label inside, it's got the name of the maker and the place where it was made, Paracho, Mexico, which is the town in Mexico that's kind of famous for guitar building.
4: What's the difference between an acoustic and classical guitar?
3: Well, they're both technically acoustic guitars as opposed to electric guitars because they're getting their tone and their sound reinforcement from a resonating chamber. The difference in classical and steel string, which I think is kind of what you're asking, is the construction methods that are used and the amount of reinforcement that it takes for a steel string guitar as opposed to a classical guitar. These nylon strings have a softer feel, a softer tone than the steel strings, and invariably they're used to play a sort of different style of music. You know, you can play different music with this too. You can play classical guitar, but you can play some nice. Show me what you're learning.

0: Very nice. Would you like to try that on a different guitar to see how it feels and sounds different?
1: Mr. Allison let Ovid play on a steel string guitar.

0: But Avit's favorite part was getting to play an electric guitar made by Mr. Allison himself.
1: The electric guitar was really nice sounding. I've never seen an electric guitar like better than that one.
0: After you visited Mr. John Allison's workshop, how did it change your perspective on the guitar?
1: It changed my perspective on my own guitar because it just made me kind of feel lucky that I had my own guitar. After I tried their very super nice guitar, I want to get an electric guitar soon.
0: I think testing out the guitars gave Avid a lot of confidence. He realized that with the knowledge he already has, he can play all different types of guitars. If Avid gets good grades for a whole year, his mom said he could maybe get an electric guitar. Until then, Avid is taking Mr. Allison's advice and playing rock music on his classical guitar.

That aspiring musician was Charles Manson. He and others in the Manson family made music before the cult turned violent. 2 years after recording this song, they murdered 9 people in Southern California. While Charles Manson was on trial, an entire album of his music was released. This song is the first track.

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1: So we're recording.
2: Is that recording?
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4: So, how did you end up here?
5: This is Blank on Blank, where lost interviews come to life. 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I'm David Gerlach.
6: I mean, I've done all kinds of interviews with all kinds of people. And that was probably one of the most fun. You know, I got to sit behind the trash can while Carol did the Oscar character.
5: That's writer James Sullivan, and he got to do something that millions of kids have dreamed about doing. He got to go to Sesame Street. And when he was there, James met the voice behind both Big Bird and Oscar the Grouch. It's a guy named Carol Spinney, and James profiled this puppeteer, who is approaching 80 years old, for a story he wrote in the Boston Globe.
6: Obviously, anybody who's grown up with Sesame Street has an affection for those characters. I was looking forward to seeing Snuffleupagus, but I don't think he's on the show too much anymore.
7: Oh, hi, guys.
8: Hi, Snuffy.
7: Hi, Ernie.
9: Oh, hi, Snuffy. You look kind of sad.
7: Oh, yeah, I feel sad.
5: Let's get right to the tape. Here's Carol Spinney on the story behind Oscar the Grouch and Big Bird. This is Blank on Blank.
6: Okay, so I guess let's just start with Big Bird. Can you just tell me, Carol, how you came to do the Big Bird voice?
10: Well, Big Bird's voice was originally rather like a dinosaur, we know.
11: I love you, you love me.
10: But within the first year, I felt he should be a child. So instead of sounding like, "Hi, well, here I am. What are you doing today?" And he talked like a yokel. But then I decided he should be a child, and then they all agreed.
12: And I talked like this. Hi there, it's me, Big Bird. I have yellow feathers. My yellow's my favorite color.
13: Hi, it's me, Big Bird, and I want to talk to you about asking questions. Now, a question is what you ask somebody when there's something you want to find out, like,
6: How did you come up with the voice for Oscar?
10: Well, Oscar was a harder one for me initially because I never did a big, rough, tough guy's voice or anything. And I got in a cab for my final audition across town here in New York City. And the guy said, "Where to, Mac?" And I kept saying to myself, "That's a good voice." So I kept saying inside my head, "Where to, Mac?" And I got to the studio, paid him, and went in, and Jim Henson was ready there with a puppet. I said, "We'll knock on the trash can, and Oscar will come up." "Get away from my trash can!" And Jim Henson said, "That'll do fine."

0: trash.
1: That's Carol Spinney on Creating Big Bird and Oscar the Grouch. But I wanted to play one more clip from James's interview. I love this part. You see, before Sesame Street, Carol Spinney got a start creating characters for a show called Bozo's Big Top. It used to run on television in Boston in the 1960s. And as you can hear, Carol Spinney had no problem falling right back into character.
2: How about Picklepuss? You want to tell me about that character?
3: Yes, Picklepuss was, he
4: talked like this. Hi, Bozo. And we would, Bozo and I would talk about things like, hey, Wes, guess what, Bozo, today's the first day of spring, so I guess it's time to get out our mackinaws and gloves and boots, because it's going to get cold.
2: And Grandma Nellie?
3: Grandma Nellie?
4: Oh, land sakes, Bozo, I've got a wonderful deal for you here. 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
2: How often do you pull these old voices?
5: 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Not much.
1: Many thanks to writer James Sullivan for bringing this interview to the archive. 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Sean Wen produced this Blank on Blank with me. 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I'm David Gerlach. Keep listening. Sunny day, sweeping.

0: How to get to Sesame Street. Yes, my voice is horrible, but I do love that song. Have a good day, everyone.
1: Given the infinite access we're afforded to color, it's hard to imagine the importance has been given throughout history and the passion that's gone into its hunt. In the pursuit of vivid color, each region of the world tapped its own resources. In the Middle East, the semi-precious stone lapis lazuli yielded a bright blue pigment. And in China, the deep red-orange pigment vermilion was derived from a common ore of mercury. The emerald greens that seduced the Victorian era into an unfortunate love affair made their walls, their curtains, candles, clothing, and even food toxic, as they were dyed with a pigment derived from arsenic. But other pigments come from less likely sources. The Phoenicians were known for their trade of Tyrian purple, made from the mucus scraped from snails. The Spanish conquest brought back to Europe a pigment called carmine, a red dye made from the crushed beetles found on the cacti of Central America. These little bugs gave their lives for the iconic red we see on Catholic cardinals, English redcoats, and more recently, the strawberry frappuccino of Starbucks. The synthetic pigments we know today owe themselves in part to a chance discovery by William Henry Perkin, the 18-year-old who discovered a purple dye that began a storm of imitation in the late 1800s.

0: Coco Badakian and Sons is proud to sponsor GBH 89.7 Online. 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
1: Right out over the keyboard, flat and perhaps strategically placed, that would strike the keyboard as opposed to caress the keyboard. But he was really bringing a lot of tradition of stride piano to his art. Songs that are jazz standards like Round Midnight or Blue Monk or Straight No Chaser. There's something incredibly familiar about these songs, yet they beg us to take notice of them.

the commercialization of music, Thelonious Monk stands out as one who was grounded and allowed the world to catch up to him. And at the same time, presenting in plain sight things and new ways of appreciating old forms. And I think that's the legacy of what he's left for us, is a sense that as you are rooted in a familiarity, in a language that connects us and that keeps us in common with each other, it is an individual voice which is still cherished. So Thelonious Monk brings us into a space of saying, I'm going to have a routine, and yet this routine will be mine, and I'm going to overcome my own imperfections, my own shortcomings. I'm going to bring the full force of my talents into this moment to determine that this moment is special, individual, and holy. My name is Rabbi Neil Blumel, and you've been listening to Liner Notes, a project of Views and Brews, KUTX 98.9. Listen well and have courage.

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1: This year, we're getting to know each of the 26 gateway cities in Massachusetts, calling it 26 and 26. I'm Trajan Warren, and if you're in Chelsea, Everett, Lowell, Barnstable, New Bedford, or Fall River, I want to hear from you. What issues matter most? What concerns do you have? 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
4: Hello and welcome to the History Hour with me, Max Pearson. The past brought to life by those who were there. This week, the African journalists who provided the catalyst for World Press Freedom Day with the Windhoek Declaration.
5: We, the participants, declare that the establishment, maintenance, and fostering of an independent, pluralistic, and free press is essential.
4: Also, we take a look at the history of scents and perfume. Meet a man who was at the heart of the brief thaw in U.S.-Cuban relations under Barack Obama, plus the moral basis for charity, and when faced with an oil crisis in the 1970s, how the Dutch government banned cars on Sundays and asked every citizen to play their part.
6: And that's why we've called on you to be economical with heating and lighting.
7: Verdichting.
8: We had to ask to lower the use of energy products.
4: That's after we get a bulletin of the latest world news.
9: BBC News with Govinda Gill. The United States has said it will start trying to free merchant ships stranded by Iran's blockade of the Strait of Hormuz today. The US military said warships and more than 100 aircraft would be involved in the operation. But Iran has warned American forces not to approach the waterway. Yolande Snell is in Jerusalem.
10: The Iranians have denounced President Trump's announcement, his plan, and we've had a senior Iranian official coming out as well saying that this is going to be considered to be a violation of the ceasefire because US Central Command, when it put out its statement, it made clear that it was still going to be enforcing its blockade of Iran's ports, which have really disrupted its ability to export any of its oil and upset its economy even further. So I think there is still here the potential for new confrontations in the Strait of Hormuz and indeed an escalation which could endanger the three-week ceasefire between the US, Israel and Iran.
9: Canada's Prime Minister Mark Carney is joining European leaders for a summit in Armenia today. It's the first time a non-European country has been invited to attend a gathering of the European political community. Rehan Dimitri is at the summit.
11: More than 40 European leaders plus the Prime Minister of Canada have descended on the Armenian capital for a summit that was planned months ago but couldn't feel more urgent. The eighth gathering of the European political community is taking place amid increasingly strained relations between Washington and European capitals, a fallout of the US-Israeli conflict with Iran and Russia's continuing war in Ukraine. For the host nation, the stakes are also high. Armenia is a small, landlocked country long dependent on Russia, but increasingly seeking closer ties with the European Union.
9: Three people have been killed and 38 others wounded as a monster truck drove into the crowd at an exhibition rally in Colombia. Police said an investigation had found a mechanical fault with the driver's brakes caused the accident. Distressing video of the massive vehicle running over several people in the crowd has been shared on social media. Thousands of people in the Philippines have been forced from their homes by the eruption of the country's most active volcano. More details now from our South Asia correspondent, Jonathan Head.
12: Mount Mayon has been rumbling and spouting lava since January, but over the weekend part of the cone collapsed, according to local officials, causing a torrent of hot ash to pour down one side of the mountain and sending a massive ash cloud into the sky. More than 5,000 people living on the slopes of Mount Mayon are now sheltering in evacuation centres while the authorities work to clear the roads which have been blocked by the ashfall.
9: Jonathan Head with that report. World News from the BBC. Members of Australia's Jewish community have been telling a public inquiry held in the aftermath of last year's Bondi attacks about their experience of rising anti-Semitism. 15 people were killed at a Jewish festival on the Sydney beach in Australia's worst mass shooting in 30 years. Katie Watson reports from the public hearings.
7: This initial block of hearings is focused on Jewish Australians' lived experience of anti-Semitism. The first witness to give her testimony today was Sheena Gutnick, whose father, Reuven Morrison, was one of the 15 victims at Bondi last December. She told the hearing that after the attack, she'd received messages saying she too should have been killed, and said in the past few years, anti-Semitism had been allowed to come into the open here in Australia. Another witness, who was given a pseudonym for security reasons, said that she had emigrated to Australia from the UK because she felt it was a better place to bring up her Jewish children.
9: The American retailer GameStop says it's made an offer worth $55.5 billion to take over the online sales platform eBay. The unsolicited bid values eBay's shares at $125 each, $20 more than at the close of trading on Friday. South Korea says it will host a North Korean football team for the first time in 12 years later this month. Naegohyang Women's FC from Pyongyang will take on South Korea's Suwon FC on May the 20th in the semi-finals of the Asian Football Confederation Champions League. Sporting exchanges between the two countries remain very rare. A rare poster from the 1980s is among a number of Star Wars collectibles being auctioned in Britain. The Empire Strikes Back cinema poster is expected to sell for up to $27,000. The auction's being held on May the 4th for its play on words on the Jedi phrase, "May the Force be with you." That's the latest BBC News.
4: Hello, this is the History Hour with Max Pearson, reliving the revealing stories from the past as featured this week on Witness History on the BBC World Service. Coming up, from the 1970s, how the Dutch responded to an Arab oil embargo, how the temporary thaw in US-Cuban relations came about under Barack Obama, a key moment in the history of moral philosophy, and the genesis of World Press Freedom Day. But before that, we sniff the air as we examine part of the history of scent. In 1990, the world's first perfume archive opened in Versailles, France, as Jen Dale now tells us.
13: Jean-Claude Ellenard is a perfumer, but as a young boy, he didn't aspire to be one. That's despite growing up in Grasse, a town in the hills above Cannes on the French Riviera. Scent pervades the atmosphere of this medieval town. Its natural aromatic plants such as jasmine, lavender and rose means this place has been a centre of perfume in Europe since the 18th century.
14: There was a bad student at school. Because I lived in Grasse and it's a city dedicated to perfumery, I went into it at the age of 16 as a worker. That means filling and unloading the distillation apparatus, cleaning, sweeping, etc. I really enjoyed working in perfumery. Until there was an announcement that Givaudan, a large perfume company, was looking for students. So I applied, and I was the first student to be accepted.
13: So, at 21, he heads to Geneva, then later New York, before returning to France a few years later. And that's when he gets an interesting phone call.
14: And it was in Paris that I made contact with Jean Carléo. It was Jean Carléo who called me to come and work at Osmotec.
13: In the late 1970s, Jean Carléo is the president of the French Society of Perfumers and wants to create something unique, a place dedicated to preserving the memory of scents. So he assembles a small, enthusiastic team to help realize his vision.
14: It was easy to convince me, because before doing the Osmotec, there was a small group of perfumers who smelt all the perfumes on the market. And in fact, we were trying to classify them.
13: They were making a record of what family the perfumes being sold belonged to, such as floral, citrus or aromatic, based on their dominant characteristics.
14: I was interested because I believe that if you want to become a creator, it's important to know the past.
13: There's just a few hurdles to overcome. To start with, how do you go about making perfumes that no longer exist? And where do you get the list of ingredients from?
14: So, if the perfume no longer exists, the challenge is to find the formula. So, as we worked in companies, we had contacts to find all formulas that had completely disappeared. But the great difficulty is to find the raw materials, the chemical and natural substances that were used. When it was not possible, we managed to redo a 95% formula. But from time to time, we couldn't redo them because the materials no longer existed. Today, we have standardized the products. We have reduced the range of materials that we can use for economic reasons and because of allergies, which means that our palette today is reduced compared to what it was in 1910. We knew in advance the difficulties we were going to encounter, so we had to accept them.
13: And it isn't simple, even when you think you have the right ingredients.
14: For instance, with jasmine, the absolute jasmine that we use today is not exactly the same as in the 1920s. Finding companies that were capable of reproducing jasmine for us like it was back then was the difficulty. You need to understand that it is the same flower, but the way it was made was different.
13: Previously, the first jasmine concentrated oils were made using animal fats, but by the early 20th century, a chemical solvent is used, and it's a different process again now. It's painstaking work for Jean-Claude and the team. The problem with very old formulas is that quantities are often written using a little, a lot, a pinch, and rarely with weights. Some perfumes take weeks, months, or even a year to create.
14: It's true. Perfumes could have several hundred ingredients. I have seen formulas with 400 ingredients. So, with a very long, very complex formula like that, the first thing you have to do is bring together all the materials. Then weigh each substance one by one. Sometimes it's 1 milligram. Sometimes 25 grams. So it's a very delicate approach. It's done with a scale, pipettes, and that's all. You need to have a lot of patience to do this kind of job because it's slow, very slow. But in the end, the result is magnificent.
13: As this report on Osmotec from the Agence France-Presse shows.
15: Other keynote scents include the famous Crêpe de Chine from 1925 and other samples again are straight from the history books. This Hungarian queen eau de toilette dates from the 14th century and this cologne was used by Napoleon on St. Helena in 1815.
13: The formula for that Napoleon scent was recorded in black quilling on paper made from rags. The team is given premises in Versailles on the grounds of a perfumery school to store their collection.
14: It looked like a wine cellar with shelves in which bottles were placed, each labelled with both the name and the date the perfume was made. Perfumes are fragile and they don't like heat and they don't like light.
13: The perfume's fragility means they're kept in opaque bottles and at a constant temperature of 12 degrees Celsius. They're also injected with a protective layer of inert argon gas to stop them evaporating. Being part of the creation of the Osmotec means Jean-Claude can envelop himself in fragrances he hasn't come across before, such as formulas by the fashion designer Paul Poiret from the early 1900s.
14: It was very interesting because there were extraordinary innovations in it. He was not afraid to use large quantities of certain products that when you are a young perfumer, you are very afraid to use because they smell very strong. These were audacious things that I would not have dared to do myself. So there was an appeal in seeing the old formulas, the old perfumes.
13: After a decade or so of hard work, the Osmotec opens on the 26th of April 1990, with 400 perfumes. For Jean-Claude, it's been an opportunity not only to preserve history, but to make himself a better perfumer.
14: Perfumes reflect their time. They belong to their time. It was really curiosity that motivated me, that guided me. I was looking for a style, that is, a way to design perfume in my own way. Through what I did there, it was a part of feeding myself. When we want to be creative, we must nourish ourselves. You need to feed your imagination.
8: Alimenter son imaginaire.
4: The perfumer Jean-Claude Elinard was talking to Jen Dale about the Osmotech collection of scents, a collection which today includes more than 6,000 perfumes. So let's talk smells. Dr. Will Tullett is a senior lecturer in history at the University of York and author of Sniff, A History of Smells, which is out in September of this year. So when did humans start first using scent to disguise their natural whiff?
16: Well, I think there's always been a desire to either cover up the smells of our bodies or the smells of the spaces that we inhabit with nicer, slightly fragrant ones. But I think in some ways the Osmotech as a museum of perfume really represents the history of perfume since the late 19th century, because that's the kind of moment when the modern global perfume industry as we know it today really comes from, thanks to a few things. One is the rise of a chemical industry producing synthetic materials for use in perfume, and that makes perfume cheaper. But also in the late 19th century, we also see the development of the atomizer, so kind of spritzing and spraying that we're familiar with today. But before then, perfume had kind of looked quite different. So in the 19th century, perfume had been all about scenting handkerchiefs or using scented soaps. In the 18th century, it had been all about hair powders for powdering wigs, which were very fashionable, all the rage. And in the 16th and 17th century, it had been about perfume gloves. So gloves made from leather kind of stank, and so you had to cover up the smell. So people kind of came up with perfumed pastes that they would lather on them to give them a more fragrant scent. And that fashion really came from Spain, but then goes kind of across Europe and to a certain extent the wider world. The longer history as well takes us into very different types of perfumes from the ones that we kind of are familiar with today, which is the original kind of sense of what constitutes perfume, which is comes from the Latin parfum, so to scent by smoking. And that's really what many of the earliest perfumes were about. So, you know, we might think about incense in medieval Catholic churches, or for example in Japan in the 11th and 12th centuries, fumigations, kind of incenses that you would use to scent fans or clothing, were really popular. And in fact, there were even things like incense competitions where people would compete to produce the kind of the nicest scent. So these appear in like things like the Japanese epic The Tale of Genji, for example. So there's this kind of much longer history of scenting things using kind of various forms of fumigation and incense that goes far further back in time.
4: It's interesting that you say that, because, I mean, correct me if I'm wrong, but I think the French like to see themselves as the creme de la creme of the perfume world, if you like. But the use and value of scent is truly global and does go back a long way.
16: Yeah, absolutely. And indeed, today, a lot of the kind of fashions in perfumery that are coming to us are ones that were established earlier on in other parts of the globe. So, for example, you know, in the last 10, 20 years, oud has become very popular, which, of course, comes from the practice of bakor found on the Arabian Peninsula in North Africa. And there, clothing has long been fumigated with burnt scents before wearing, for example. So there are all these other kinds of perfume traditions. There's a really kind of rich global history of perfume.
4: Here's a thought. Our natural body odours are there for an evolutionary reason. I mean, they contain pheromones and things like that. Is there a danger that we are, with scent, masking something which might be quite important to us as animals?
16: I think that's possibly true. I think that a lot of the stuff around pheromones, particularly in humans, has been kind of slightly overdone. There's not necessarily all that much scientific proof for some of the suggestions that are made by companies about pheromones. But there is a kind of a long history of covering our own bodily odours with, indeed, the odours of other animals, for example. So the civet cat, for example, which is a cat that's found in Africa and parts of Asia, there's a long history of extracting a substance which is called civet from its perineal gland and then using that in perfume. And that has a kind of quite a funky fragrance, but it's been really popular in perfume. It's there in the 16th century for perfume in gloves. It's in Chanel No. 5 in the 1920s. So often it's not just covering up our bodily smells, but using other smells of other bodies to do so.
4: And then there must be something in it. You've just got to look at the extraordinary value of the industry. It's worth billions of dollars each year.
16: Absolutely. And I think the value of that industry has only increased and also kind of gone in new directions. So, you know, since the 1970s, 1980s, there's been a return of things like scented candles, for example, which have become increasingly popular for scenting one's home, right? So you can kind of like give your home the kind of same scented personality that you might convey to your body using a perfume. And I think the industry's also been changing a lot as well, and kind of often for the better. So, you know, since the 1920s, there's been this whole family of perfumes called Orientals. Now, today, we wouldn't want to use that term to describe perfumery. It's vaguely offensive. And thanks to campaigners from within the industry, like Yosh Han and Dana El-Nasri, for example, there's been a lot of work to kind of transform the perfume industry in ways that perhaps is less problematic than kind of the kind of advertisements and descriptions we might have seen in the 19th century, for example.
4: That's Dr. Will Tullett from the University of York. He's the author of Sniff, The History of Smells. Press freedom next, and the pressures on journalists trying to tell the truth. It's an ancient story and a modern one. But over the course of recent history, which has seen repeated curbs on what can be written and said in various parts of the world, there have been moments when society has tried to take a stand. We now have a World Press Freedom Day, for example. But that only came about because of some determined work on the African continent. Jen Dale has been hearing from a key figure in that movement.
17: I think it kind of affirmed that we were on the right path, that we'd done the right thing. There were many journalists who were jailed, lost their lives, lost their livelihoods on the continent, those standing up for free and independent press. And so I think it was definitely something of a vindication.
18: It's April the 29th, 1991. And it's a bright, sunny day in Windhoek, the capital of Namibia, which had gained autonomy from South Africa and its apartheid regime only the year before. Newspaper editor Gwen Lister is walking down the city's main street on her way to a conference room in a local hotel. She's chairing a five-day-long seminar discussing freedom of the press in Africa, but it's come at a stressful time.
17: At independence, the donor funding for the newspaper dried up, and so we were engaged in a huge battle for financial viability. And I remember at the time feeling almost traumatized that I had to chair this important seminar at the same time as which I was trying to find money for salaries to pay the staff. So it was quite a crazy time.
18: The seminar's been organized by UNESCO, the cultural arm of the United Nations, after a similar meeting of journalists from Eastern and Western Europe after the fall of the Berlin Wall. Strings have had to be pulled to get some attendees out of jail in their home countries so they can come along, because in the early 1990s, life is hard for many journalists around the world.
19: Thousands of journalists are still censored. Dozens are in jail. Others can't get visas to travel.
20: Nowhere is it more difficult for a journalist to survive than in Yugoslavia. 35 have been killed there in a year.
21: Countries like China, Vietnam and Burma, they imprison their outspoken writers and journalists for as long as they can.
18: At this time, South Africa is still under the apartheid regime, which legalizes racial segregation and discrimination, and many other African countries are authoritarian one-party states. Media is tightly controlled by those in power. So it's in this climate that 63 people from 38 African countries come together to talk about promoting independent free press.
17: Apartheid had closed the entire subcontinent, really, and many of the journalists working in the various countries in the region had never met each other, had never travelled, and so I think there was a palpable sense of excitement.
18: The journalists are excited. The Namibian government, less so.
17: I think there was still quite a lot of suspicion about what were all these independent-minded journalists doing here together and what were they trying to achieve. So we couldn't get the president himself to come and attend and or address the seminar, but eventually we got the then prime minister, who was Hage Geingob, who did come for the opening ceremony. Certainly UNESCO, being a governmental organization, there was a good deal of pressure, I think, for government, especially given the fact that Namibia had been chosen to host this seminar, given its good record in terms of a very positive, progressive constitution regarding press freedom. And so I think government eventually were forced to at least make their presence felt at the conference, even though they may have been initially reluctant to do so.
13: The journalists sit at long rectangular tables with floral arrangements placed periodically on the plain tablecloths.
17: There were sessions looking at the importance of independence media on the continent. There was a lot of discussion about the things that government could do to sort of help media not only to survive but thrive in terms of, you know, the import of equipment and computers and so on.
13: The seminar is also a forum for independent journalists who are critical of their governments to tell their tales of repression.
17: Pius Njave's story, much imprisoned. He was the editor of Le Messager in Cameroon. His was one of the standout stories. There was also Kenneth Best from Liberia, a newspaper man who'd been much imprisoned and his premises bombed. There were so many stories that were incredibly poignant.
13: But Gwen is no stranger to these tales from when South Africa ruled Namibia in the 1980s.
0: For weeks now, the authorities in South Africa have been threatening to take action against the country's small and less established newspapers, the so-called alternative press.
17: We also did a lot to expose what was happening in Namibia under the jackboot of apartheid, the atrocities that were happening at the hands of the South African security forces. And of course, that quickly got the ire of the authorities.
13: She was once arrested under the Official Secrets Act, only being released after international outcry. She was also detained without trial whilst 4 months pregnant for writing about new police powers.
17: In that jail cell, I do remember thinking, well, really, this is something of a watershed moment for me. I had to think very seriously of what I was doing. Now it wasn't just about me or my safety and security. It was about my daughter and my kids. I had a son already. And actually firming up in my convictions that I was doing the right thing.
13: Even after Namibian independence in 1990, the office of her newspaper came under attack.
17: The place was firebombed on a number of occasions. Phosphorus grenades were thrown in through the windows, things thrown into our air conditioning. Bullets were fired at the windows. Eventually, we had to get bulletproof windows at considerable cost, and they were badly scarred.
13: Many of the independent journalists at the seminar have suffered considerable personal cost for just doing their job. And as the week-long conference continues, they're more determined to officially call for free press across the continent. But government press agencies are less enthusiastic.
17: There were quite a few fairly volatile sessions. It took a while to convince, and we didn't always manage to do that, compatriots from government media to actually join in this demand.
13: But when discussions come to an end on the 3rd of May 1991, a statement of free press principles, known as the Declaration of Windhoek, is laid down.
5: We, the participants, declare that the establishment, maintenance, and fostering of an independent, pluralistic, and free press is essential to the development and maintenance of democracy in a nation and for economic development. By an independent.
17: When we finally adopted the declaration, I think it was with a sense that we felt great. We've achieved our purpose and there's agreement about certainly the basic principles. And I don't think we all anticipated that the Windhoek Declaration would end up being quite as significant as it eventually was.
13: Later that year, UNESCO's General Conference endorses the declaration. And then, in 1993, the United Nations General Assembly proclaims the 3rd of May as World Press Freedom Day. In Africa, it meant it became more acceptable to have private and independent newspapers, and in later years, radio and television stations.
17: Governments on the continent who didn't like the idea of press freedom, let's face it, had to come to terms with the idea. Slowly but surely, more and more newspapers began to emerge on the continent that were independent-minded and not in the thrall of government.
13: It led to similar declarations being made in countries across the world, from Kazakhstan to Yemen.
17: I think the Windhoek Declaration was a landmark. I think it really is true to say that it came from the hearts of especially those independent journalists who participated in drawing it up.
13: World Press Freedom Day continues to be marked around the world every year and reminds governments to uphold freedom of expression.
17: It's a struggle, it's a battle that is never fully won. There is no democracy without press freedom. It's simply not possible.
4: Gwen Lister, one of the driving forces behind the 1991 Windhoek Declaration on Press Freedom. She was talking to Jen Dale. More from the History Hour in just a moment.
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4: Coming up in part two of the History Hour, how the Dutch government reacted to a biting energy crisis in the 1970s, the brief thaw in U.S.-Cuban relations under Barack Obama, and the philosopher who changed the world's thinking on charity.
23: I certainly think you can say that it's in the billions of dollars that the effective altruism movement has generated. And, you know, the number of people saved, I think there's no doubt that millions of people have benefited.
4: First, a news summary.
9: BBC News with Govinda Gill. The Iranian military says it will attack U.S. forces if they carry out President Trump's plan to begin to free merchant ships stranded by Iran's blockade of the Strait of Hormuz. Iranian Central Command said the strait was under its control and any safe passage must be coordinated. Canada's Prime Minister Mark Carney is joining European leaders at a summit in Armenia, likely to be dominated by the crisis in the Middle East and Russia's war on Ukraine. It's the first time a non-European country has been invited to a meeting of the European political community, which was set up in the aftermath of Russia's invasion. Thousands of people in the Philippines have been forced from their homes by the eruption of the country's most active volcano, Mount Mayon. Members of Australia's Jewish community have been telling a public inquiry held in the aftermath of last year's Bondi attacks about their experience of rising anti-Semitism. 5 days before Moscow hosts its Victory Day parade in Red Square, a Ukrainian drone has hit a building in the Russian capital and two more were shot down on the approaches. Three people have been killed and dozens wounded as a monster truck drove into the crowd at an exhibition rally in southern Colombia. Police say the vehicle's brakes failed. Rudy Giuliani, the former New York mayor, has been taken to hospital in what his spokesman called a critical but stable condition. A plane landing at Newark Airport in the United States has narrowly escaped a major disaster after clipping a streetlight and truck on a highway. No injuries were reported. A BBC investigation has found that scammers in Uganda are posting social media content of dogs in distress to dupe international donors into sending money. BBC News.
4: Welcome back to part two of the History Hour with Max Pearson. Still to come, two individuals who have literally helped to shape the world. One in the field of moral philosophy when it comes to charity, and the other over relations between the US and Cuba. But before that, in 1973, the Organization of Arab Petroleum Exporting Countries, known as OAPEC, put an embargo on all oil sales to the Netherlands. Surya Alango has been hearing how the Dutch responded.
24: Vanavond richt ik mij tot u.
25: Tonight, I am addressing you to say as clearly as possible what problems our people are now facing.
26: We're listening to Dutch Prime Minister Joop den Uyl giving a rare televised speech to the people of the Netherlands on the 1st of December 1973.
25: And that's why we've called on you to be economical with heating and lighting.
24: Verlichting.
8: We had to ask to lower the use of energy products.
24: How to die 100.
25: Stick to the maximum 100 kilometers on the road, turn the heat down a bit, and turn it off earlier. Our country is in a particular position.
3: Bijzondere positie.
8: I remember it was on a Saturday evening, 8 o'clock. It started with a 10-minute speech of the Prime Minister. Very short, very clear, very direct.
26: This is Wim Meyer. He's the State Secretary for Culture, Recreation and Social Work.
8: The delivering of gasoline will stop in a couple of weeks. That's the message. And that makes it very difficult.
25: For the first time since the war, a young generation will be introduced to distribution and scarcity.
8: And then he said, listen, dear citizens,
25: the world from before the oil crisis is not returning.
3: Terug.
8: And that sentence, everybody in the country remembered that. That was very important for the acceptance for all the activities that came later on and for political dialogue of our future. I was at home with my wife and children, and they were asking many questions. And this was a sign that this is a historical speech.
26: So how did the Netherlands find themselves in this situation with a shortage of oil? Well, in the Middle East in October 1973, a regional war broke out between Israel, Egypt and Syria. And it's a war with many names. The Yom Kippur War, the Ramadan War and the October War. It would change the wider world in wholly unexpected ways.
25: Most oil-producing countries in the Middle East decided to reduce production. At the end of October, a special boycott against the Netherlands was announced.
26: The Netherlands was the only Western European country to be confronted with a full embargo from the Organization of Arab Petroleum Exporting Countries, OAPEC. It was something the world had never seen before.
8: Israel was in great need at that time, but the Dutch government supported by delivering of weapons and allowed the United States to come to our airports with transports for Israel, also weapons and other military equipment.
26: This meant it was widely believed by the Arab world that the Netherlands was supporting Israel.
8: And in return, some of the oil-delivering Arab countries in the Middle East decided to start a boycott to oil delivering to the Netherlands.
26: In the southwest of the Netherlands, on the North Sea coast, the port of Rotterdam was the entry point for a quarter of OAPEC's oil, bound for northwestern Europe.
8: When the boycott started, it was clear to the public what was going to happen. Ships on the way to the Netherlands had changed the route towards other countries, and it was a dramatic situation.
26: And Wim was at the heart of the situation in the Dutch parliament.
8: Well, a lot of people were scared. The fear was, what is the influence on my daily life? Can I pay next month the energy bill? Can I have in the future a car? This situation concerned the people. So it was a very important political decision.
25: But above all, it is important that we are willing to face the new problems together.
8: We had no time for preparations, for policy making. Our Prime Minister asked all the ministers and the state secretaries to come up with plans, with ideas that could help us by limiting the use of energy.
26: And they came up with a bunch of those.
8: Lowering of the temperatures in the public buildings. We started also with gasoline coupons.
26: The coupons were meant to be part of a national fuel rationing plan, but rolling it out wasn't simple. The Dutch government had to dig out an old emergency law from 1939, a relic of wartime. And getting that up and running would take time, so they needed another solution, fast.
6: Of course, there are other ways of coping with the fuel crisis.
26: And that's when they came up with an idea called
8: Autovrije Zondag.
26: Car-free Sundays. On the morning of the 4th of November at 3 a.m, all private cars were banned from driving on public roads for its first car-free Sunday. In time, other countries followed suit, including West Germany, Switzerland, Italy, Belgium and Denmark.
6: In Belgium and Holland, except for medical and other essential services, they've had their first no motoring Sunday.
8: The high roads were empty.
26: Sunday without deaths on the road ran the headline of Monday's Harks Courant newspaper. Motorists had observed the Sunday ban in exemplary fashion, reported De Telegraaf.
6: It's as if we were all on a time machine suddenly returning to the past.
26: The Netherlands Railway Journal remarked that the passenger total was 30% up on a normal Sunday. And it was reported that in front of every church stood masses of bicycles and mopeds. Sunday church attendance scarcely suffered.
6: Back to the time when the horse was the only means of getting about town.
8: The road from one day to another had a different character. It was allowed to do all the things you normally not can do in transport and using the infrastructure.
26: Just south of Amsterdam, in Amstelveen, on a four-lane stretch of motorway that would normally roar with traffic, 40 or so young men and women wandered out with picnic blankets, a stove, teapots, potatoes to peel, and even two flautists with their music stands.
8: Children there, roller skate, people used the bikes to going on the highways. Remarkable moments.
26: There was criticism too. The newspaper Het Parool argued car-free Sundays dented the economy. The columns in the NRC Hundelsblad accused the government of badly underestimating the gravity of the situation. But it had been fun for some, and Prime Minister Joop den Uyl appreciated the good-natured way people responded.
3: I am grateful for the voluntary cooperation that has been given so far on such a surprisingly large scale. This cooperation is also necessary if we can't drive tomorrow or the day after tomorrow, to get along with each other in full buses, trams and trains. But if we are willing to do that, it won't be a cold winter, even if it's still freezing so hard.
26: By early 1974, the coupons were ready, and the 6th of January was the last car-free Sunday. The Netherlands kept the policy longer than any other country in Europe.
8: Looking back 50 years ago, in the Netherlands, this was a huge change of the position of energy. This was the beginning of government's policy, orientated on sustainability. So this was the beginning of a new agenda on almost every part of government's policy. Not only the energy sector, but also in the way we build houses. Almost everything changed since that time.
26: The oil crisis ensured a new awareness that the Western oil-consuming countries were vulnerable. In the years after, attempts were also made by the Dutch government to improve relations with the Arab world. In all, the embargo against the Netherlands had lasted more than 8 months. It was decided at the OAPEC meeting on the 10th of July 1974 that the restrictions would be lifted.
4: Siri Erlango was talking to Wim Meyer, a minister in the Dutch government in the 1970s. Next, a philosophical thought experiment by an Oxford academic contemplating the suffering of people thousands of kilometres away. Ben Henderson has been talking to that academic.
7: We'll start with something a little different today. Imagine you're walking to work, and on your way, you pass a small pond. As you draw near the pond, you see a young child flailing about in the water. The child will probably drown unless you wade in and save her. There's just one problem. You're wearing a brand new pair of shoes. If you go in the water, you'll ruin them. So what do you do? You save the drowning child, of course. But if that's so obvious, why do you let thousands of children die around the world from preventable causes every day, when at least one of them could be saved by a small donation to charity, less than the price of, say, a pair of shoes? Morally, you might say the two cases are identical, only the distance between you and the child has changed. And in our world of lightning-fast communication, is distance really an excuse? That scenario you've just heard, known as the drowning child thought experiment, is one of the most influential ideas in the history of modern moral philosophy. It was thought up in 1971 by a young Australian lecturer at the University of Oxford named Peter Singer.
23: One of my favourite places to go for lunch, and I would often buy a sandwich or a roll or something, is at Worcester College. And there is a beautiful pond with some very attractive old trees around it, some lilies, I think, growing in the water. I think the idea of the drowning child in the shallow pond came from the thought of, well, suppose a child fell into this pond and I was walking past it and I realised that I could rescue it, that there would be a minor cost to me, but there was no danger to me, wouldn't I have an obligation to rescue this child? And I think the answer is obviously, you know, yes, it would be wrong if I didn't rescue that child.
7: At the time, the country now known as Bangladesh was fighting for independence from Pakistan.
10: This part of India into which the refugees are flooding is one of the poorest and most grotesquely overpopulated corners of the world.
23: And of course, the reason why I wanted an example like this was that people would say about Bangladesh, it's the Pakistani army that caused this problem, right? I didn't cause it. So why am I responsible? Why do I have to help people? And I wanted to show that even if you're not responsible for somebody being in great need, it's still wrong not to help them if you can help them with no significant sacrifice on your part. I wanted to then say, all right, well, tell me why, if you were to jump in and save the child, it's not the case that you ought to donate to Oxfam so that they can save some of the refugees in India.
7: Peter laid out the drowning child experiment in an essay titled Famine, Affluence and Morality. It was published in a journal called Philosophy and Public Affairs in March 1972.
23: Obviously, I was very pleased to see it in the journal, and the editors were pleased to receive it. They really liked it. So that was great.
7: And did you get much early pushback against the article?
23: Yes, there were certainly objections to it. In a way, the most common attitude was simply, this conclusion can't be right, because if it is, then we're all acting wrongly, we're all acting unethically, and if it is, then morality is much more demanding than any of us believed it to be. So that can't be the case, so therefore there must be something wrong with the argument. Actually, what was wrong with the argument, people didn't tend to say anything very convincing of.
7: Peter's essay and the drowning child thought experiment gradually became a staple of university courses, but it didn't register with the wider public at first. At the heart of his argument was the philosophy of utilitarianism, which is based on the idea that morality should be guided by outcomes, providing the greatest happiness to the greatest number of people. In 1975, Peter turned that utilitarian approach to other species. His book, Animal Liberation, is regarded as a foundational text in the animal rights movement. Some of his utilitarian views have been highly controversial. He's argued that if a newborn child has a severe disability, which would lead to a life of suffering that's not worth living, then parents, in consultation with a doctor, should have the option of euthanizing the child. From his perspective, this is morally equivalent to aborting a severely disabled fetus or removing life support from severely disabled newborns, both of which are common in many countries. But this argument provoked furious protests. Singh's been accused of underestimating how rich the lives of severely disabled people can be. Disability rights campaigner Kath Duncan confronted him on ABC News in 2016.
11: You advocate infanticide, don't you? The killing
12: of... No, that's not correct.
11: When did you change your views on...
12: I haven't changed my mind. What I've advocated always is that parents should have the choice of making decisions about their severely disabled infants.
11: Effectively, that's what you're saying.
12: No.
11: For instance...
7: At the turn of the millennium, Singer became a professor at Princeton University in the US and turned his attention back to global poverty. He updated his original essay in two New York Times articles that spread his argument to a huge audience.
23: I was invited to visit Oxford in, I think, 2007 to give some talks, and I got an email from Toby Ord, who I had never heard of at that time, saying that he was a graduate student at Christchurch in Oxford and had read Famine, Affluence and Morality and agreed with the argument, and he'd come up with this idea of calculating how much he would be able to give away over his lifetime, expecting to be an academic and have an academic salary until retirement age. And then he started looking around for where it could do the most good. And he discovered, to his surprise, that he could give enough to prevent 80,000 people from going blind by treating trachoma, which is the most common form of preventable blindness and is relatively easily treated. So that was incredibly impressive, I thought, that one person could prevent a whole big football stadium full of people going blind. Anyway, he was writing to say he was thinking of forming a group about this. So when I was in Oxford, Toby arranged for me to speak in a small room in Christchurch College. Maybe there were 20, 30 people in the room, not more of them. I think Will McCaskill was one of them. And that was my first introduction to this emerging effective altruism movement.
7: Back then, research on the value for money of individual charities was limited compared with today. The Effective Altruism Movement began as a network of organizations that identified the most effective charities and encouraged donations to them. The greatest good for the greatest number, regardless of geographical proximity. The movement was driven by Toby Ord and Will McCaskill, who were inspired by Peter's drowning child thought experiment. After their meeting in Oxford, Peter became the movement's intellectual spearhead. The Effective Altruist's spreadsheet approach to charity makes some uncomfortable, and the jailed cryptocurrency executive Sam Bankman-Fried damaged the movement's reputation. He was one of its most famous supporters, and he tried to justify taking enormous risks with investors' money by claiming he did so to make the world a better place. But the movement has won legions of followers, who often give away at least 10% of their income, something Peter has done for decades.
23: I certainly think you can say that it's in the billions of dollars that the Effective Altruism Movement has generated. And, you know, the number of people saved, I think there's no doubt that millions of people have benefited, and that's continuing. It's probably getting into the tens of millions, and certainly will in time.
4: The philosopher Peter Singer was talking to Ben Henderson. One of the most potentially dangerous thorns in international relations for much of the 20th and into the 21st century has been the bitterness and mistrust between the US and Cuba. But in 2014, it appeared that a thaw might set in when Barack Obama and Raul Castro announced a normalization in relations between the two countries. Anushka Mutanda-Dawati has uncovered the inside story of how that came about.
14: Today I'm taking you back to the 17th of December 2014. It's 12:01 p.m. Eastern Standard Time, and two world leaders are about to appear on TV. They're 2,444.81 kilometres apart, but they're about to make the exact same announcement. One of them is the President of the United States, Barack Obama.
15: Good afternoon.
14: And the other is the President of Cuba, Raul Castro.
15: Barack Obama. Today, the United States of America is changing its relationship with the people of Cuba. In the most significant changes in our policy in more than 50 years, we will end an outdated approach that for decades has failed to advance our interests, and instead, we will begin to normalize relations between our two countries.
14: This unprecedented announcement shocked everyone. Well, everyone except a few trusted aides who had spent the last 18 months taking secret meetings with the Cuban government. One of them was Obama's former speechwriter, Ben Rhodes.
16: The week that I became full-time on the Obama campaign, he was in a debate where he was asked whether he would engage in diplomacy with the leaders of Iran and Cuba and adversaries. And he said,
15: I would. The notion that somehow not talking to countries is punishment to them, which has been the guiding diplomatic principle of this administration, is ridiculous. Now, Ronald Reagan...

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1: Military buildup on the island of Cuba.
2: Then the U.S. tries repeatedly to assassinate Fidel Castro. And so we put an embargo on Cuba to basically try to put the maximum amount of sanctions and pressure on the Cuban government.
3: In the 80s, Reagan declared Cuba a state sponsor of terrorism for alleged ties to international terrorism and support for terrorist groups.
4: This is terrorism that is part of a pattern.
3: In 1992, five Cuban spies were arrested on U.S. soil. Cuba said they were infiltrating Cuban exile groups. The U.S. felt they were spying on the American government. They become known as the Cuban Five. And in 2009, Alan Gross, a U.S. contractor who traveled to Cuba to bring internet to the Jewish population, was jailed for acts against the integrity of the state. So it's safe to say, relations were pretty rocky.
2: I remember being a little nervous. This began in the spring of 2013 with a meeting in Ottawa.
5: In the room was Ben and the U.S.-Cuba expert Ricardo Zuniga, and they were waiting for Raul Castro's son.
2: I remember I walk into this, very idyllic location, and Alejandro Castro emerges into the room. He's a giant personality, very gregarious. We greet each other, and the Cuban side kind of went into their list of grievances. I'd been warned that the Cubans liked to talk, and the meetings with them could go long. Once it started, I realized why that was the case. Frankly, the only backstop to the meeting was our flight. The first meeting with the Cubans went 8 hours, and it started with the Bay of Pigs, and they brought in all of their history. I remember saying, I respect that history is really important to you. Frankly, I said, I think I probably would agree with you about a bunch of the things that you said. And they kind of were struck by that approach, that at least I was showing them some respect. I wasn't dismissing their narrative. And I remember we broke for lunch and just casually eating sandwiches and started talking about fishing off the coast of Cuba. And then I started talking about baseball and Cuban baseball players. And I remember Alejandro stopped and noted that. He said, "This is interesting. You can just sit here and eat sandwiches and talk like people." And you realize that just almost never happened. Cuban and American officials just talking to each other as human beings.
5: But sandwiches aside, there were some key demands that needed to be met on each side. For the U.S., it was getting Alan Gross out of jail. And for Cuba, it was the release of the remaining members of the Cuban Five. But before making these big demands, it was all about earning trust by any means necessary.
2: One thing the Cubans wanted was for one of these people that was in prison to be able, through artificial insemination, to have a child with his wife. And so then we could show them, hey, look, we're not ready to, release these guys. We have a lot left to negotiate here. But we'll keep our agreement and we'll get this done to show you that we can be trusted.
5: One key turning point came in December 2013.
2: Which was Nelson Mandela's memorial service in South Africa. I happened to be the speechwriter for Obama's eulogy of Nelson Mandela. And so I was on that trip with him. And I remember saying to him, "Well, Raul Castro is going to be at this memorial service. And whatever interaction you have with him is going to be closely scrutinized." And he said, "Well, he has more of a right to be there than I do." And what he was referring to was Cuba's role in the anti-apartheid movement, set against the U.S. support for the apartheid regime. And then we go to the memorial service and Obama shakes Castro's hand. It becomes a huge deal. But the next negotiating session with the Cubans was shortly after that. And the Cubans opened the meeting by saying how well received that had been. And I said what Obama told me. And the Cubans were emotional about that. They later told me that this kind of gesture confirmed for them that at least Obama could be trusted.
5: And that trust helped turn lengthy negotiations into a set of real commitments.
2: Starting around the early part of 2014, we started to circle around this agreement where there'd be a spy swap and then the release of Alan Gross.
5: Now all they needed was a trustworthy third party to oversee the agreement. And Obama thought the Pope might fit the bill. So he went to secure the papal backing while Alejandro, Ricardo and Ben laid out the agreement. Cuba was getting the release of the remaining Cuban Five, tourism opening back up and more access to the internet. And the US was getting the release of Alan Gross, and Castro had committed to releasing 54 more political prisoners. Now, they just needed to tell the Vatican.
2: The Vatican doesn't do any business over email. Because of that, they had no idea where we were in this negotiation. And so I think the Vatican just thought they were hosting a meeting. And so I remember the way it was set up was that

0: The Cubans met with the Vatican first, and was the Secretary of State of the Vatican, Cardinal Parolin, who hosted meetings. And then we walked in second. And when we walked in, the Cardinal looked kind of dumbstruck. And he said, my understanding from the Cubans is you've not only agreed to exchange prisoners, but you're going to reestablish diplomatic relations. You're going to try to normalize relations. They're going to release a bunch of political prisoners. You guys are going to relax some sanctions. They're going to allow for some internet. And I said, yeah, that's right. And I remember he looked at me and he said, who are you? He said, does John Kerry know about this as Secretary of State? You know, and then we kind of sat in a room with the Vatican team and we read aloud these commitments. And I remember the Vatican officials became quite emotional. There was one who lived in Cuba and he was literally tearing up. And Alejandro and I both kind of delivered these speeches about our children and the kind of world we want for them. And then I remember walking out into the streets of Rome and thinking, this is done, but nobody knows about it. But we'd now told the Pope, right? So we were on the hook for it.
1: But it wasn't long before the whole world was paying attention as Obama and Castro announced that the US and Cuba was bringing to an end 54 years of hostility.
2: These changes, once controversial, now seem obvious. Cuban Americans have been reunited with their families.
1: But that change was short-lived, as in 2017, Donald Trump began reversing many of the changes made in 2014.
0: The U.S. government had made a liar out of me. I'd given my own word. I'd kept my word. And then some people came in after me and tore it up. If I talked to them, I would say, I'm very sorry about how all this played out. I still believe in what we were doing, though. And I still think it provides the template for a different kind of relationship that the U.S. and Cuba have.
3: Ben Rhodes, one-time speechwriter for Barack Obama, was speaking to Anushka Matanda-Dawati. And that brings us to the end of this edition of the History Hour. This is Max Pearson from all of us here. Thanks for listening. Goodbye.
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6: When the offbeat country music-loving detective Mike Shepard arrives in Brokenwood, he soon discovers that this small town is full of big secrets. 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
8: BBC World Service. It's 8 o'clock GMT. This is Oliver Conway with the newsroom. Iran warns American warships not to approach the Strait of Hormuz after President Trump said the US would help guide ships through the waterway.
9: The term guide does not reference any sort of military or naval escort. This is far too dangerous. It's inherently different from any sort of escorting that we've seen in the past.
8: Also today, European and Canadian leaders are discussing the crisis in the Middle East and Ukraine at a summit in Armenia. An inquiry into the Bondi Beach shootings holds its first public hearings in Australia.
10: He'll be happy that we're having an opportunity to have our voices heard, but at the same time, ensure that measures are taken to eradicate this hatred that, unfortunately, he grew up with, my parents grew up with.
8: And...
11: Hello, Mum and Dad. Imagine being able to talk to you from Jersey City.
8: Voices from nearly 100 years ago. First, our top stories.
12: BBC News with Govinda Gill. The Iranian military says it will attack US forces if they carry out President Trump's plan to begin to free merchant ships stranded by Iran's blockade of the Strait of Hormuz. Iranian Central Command said the strait was under its control and any safe passage must be coordinated. Yolande Nell reports from Jerusalem.
13: Reports say that the US initiative, which President Trump calls Project Freedom, does not necessarily involve the US Navy escorting commercial vessels through the Strait of Hormuz, but rather advising them on safe maritime routes and staying close to prevent any Iranian attacks. US Central Command describes its mission as giving support to restore freedom of navigation through the vital waterway while maintaining America's own blockade of Iranian ports. The new Iranian statement makes clear the risk of new military confrontations.
12: European and Canadian leaders are gathered in at the Armenian capital, Yerevan, for a summit that's likely to be dominated by the Middle East crisis and Russia's war against Ukraine. The summit's a meeting of the European political community, a group set up by France after Russia invaded Ukraine. The president of the European Parliament, Roberta Metsola, said fighting disinformation was also high on the agenda.
14: Wars are not only fought on the ground, but they're also fought in the digital sphere, and they undermine and target the most vulnerable parts of our society. So in this regard, our commitment is also to work with social platforms. These are our partners in making sure that tools that were created to bring people together are not abused.
12: Thousands of people in the Philippines have been forced from their homes by the eruption of the country's most active volcano. Mount Mayon in the Bicol region erupted on Saturday, sending a massive ash cloud into the sky. Its cone has partly collapsed, causing hot ash to pour down the volcano. 5 days before Moscow hosts its victory parade in Red Square, Ukrainian drone has hit a building in the Russian capital and two more were shot down on the approaches. Moscow's mayor said no one was hurt in the overnight attack. Steve Rosenberg reports from the Russian capital.
15: This is by no means the first time that a drone has penetrated air defences in Moscow and hit a residential building. But coming just days before the annual Victory Day parade on Red Square, the incident adds to a sense of nervousness in the Russian capital. The drone hit a high-rise block. There were no casualties, but the damaged facade of an upper floor was clearly visible from the street. The Kremlin announced last week that the big parade that marks the defeat of Nazi Germany will be scaled back this year due to what it called the terrorist threat from Ukraine.
12: World News from the BBC. Three people have been killed and 38 others wounded as a monster truck drove into the crowd at an exhibition rally in Colombia. The incident happened in Popayan in the southern department of Cauca. Police said an investigation had found a mechanical fault with the driver's brakes caused the accident. Members of Australia's Jewish community have been telling a public inquiry held in the aftermath of last year's Bondi attacks about their experience of rising anti-Semitism. 15 people were killed at a Jewish festival on the Sydney beach in Australia's worst mass shooting in 30 years. Katie Watson is at the public hearings.
16: This initial block of hearings is focused on Jewish Australians' lived experience of anti-Semitism. The first witness to give her testimony today was Sheena Gutnick, whose father, Reuven Morrison, was one of the 15 victims at Bondi last December. She told the hearing that after the attack, she'd received messages saying she too should have been killed, and said in the past few years, anti-Semitism had been allowed to come into the open here in Australia. Another witness said that she had emigrated to Australia from the UK because she felt it was a better place to bring up her Jewish children.
12: Rudy Giuliani, the former mayor of New York City and key ally of Donald Trump, has been admitted to hospital in a critical but stable condition. His spokesman didn't provide details. Mr. Giuliani worked as President Trump's lawyer, representing him in his failed efforts to overturn the results of the 2020 election. A BBC investigations found that scammers in Uganda are posting social media content of dogs in distress to dupe international donors into sending money. The investigation found that nearly 40% of all the fundraisers analysed were connected to the town of Mityana. A shelter owned there told an undercover BBC journalist how he and other scammers tricked social media followers into making donations. BBC News.
8: Thank you. You're listening to the newsroom from the BBC World Service with Oliver Conway. The war in Iran has left around 2,000 ships and 20,000 crew stranded at sea for more than 9 weeks, according to the International Maritime Organization. Yesterday, President Trump said the US would try to free up vessels locked in the Strait of Hormuz by guiding them out of the restricted waterway. Iran has responded by saying it will attack US forces if they enter the strait. U.S. Central Command said it would support the operation with 15,000 military personnel, naval destroyers and more than 100 aircraft. Martin Kelly, maritime security expert and head of advisory at EOS Risk Group, told us what he thought of the plan.
9: I think the terminology here is really quite important. The term guide does not reference any sort of military or naval escort through the Strait of Hormuz. I've said since the beginning of the conflict that this is far too dangerous. It's inherently different from any sort of escorting that we've seen in the past. What it probably does refer to is a sort of coordination cell where shipping companies and insurance companies could coordinate with the US military to try to request approval diplomatically to pass by the Strait of Hormuz. I think that the US announced this on social media, and we should be really sceptical about any foreign policy that is announced first on social media. There's already been several examples where Trump has made announcements on Truth Social that don't accurately reflect any sort of bilateral agreement and are more importantly dangerous. We saw quite serious examples of this when Trump posted a couple of weeks ago that the Strait of Hormuz was open for business. Then some ships did move towards the Strait of Hormuz and was ultimately attacked by Iran. So I don't think that this is enough to persuade shipping companies and insurance companies that the Strait of Hormuz is freely open.
8: Marine expert Martin Kelly. Just before we came on air, our Middle East correspondent Yoland Nell told me what was known about this so-called Project Freedom.
13: President Trump himself didn't give too many details, and neither did the statement from the US Central Command. Central Command did say it would maintain its blockade of Iran's ports, which of course have been depriving it of oil revenue needed for its ailing economy. They said that they were going to involve guided missile destroyers, over 100 aircraft and 15,000 service members, without saying exactly how they would be deployed. But the reports that have been in the US media are suggesting that there won't be these actual side-by-side escorts of merchant ships. And so that could potentially keep the US Navy away from direct military confrontation with Iran, and actions which could really lead to an escalation and upset the three-week ceasefire. But there has been very strong denunciation of this plan from Iran from the start. A new statement coming through from its armed forces saying the security of the Strait of Hormuz is in our hands. The safe passage of vessels needs to be coordinated with Iranian armed forces. So it really remains to be seen whether merchant vessels will have confidence in this new procedure, whether their insurers will back them as well, you know, to advance.
8: Yeah, President Trump said this would begin on Monday morning Middle Eastern time. Are we seeing any movement in that waterway?
13: So far, there's been sort of very little change in terms of what's been reported. And after President Trump made his announcement about what he's calling Project Freedom, overnight there was another tanker that was about 80 nautical miles off the coast of the United Arab Emirates that was hit by an unknown projectile. Iran denied an attack, but there have been more than 20 such attacks since the start of the war back at the very end of February. And that's a reminder of the risk here.
8: Do you think this latest initiative by President Trump will change things much?
13: I think it just remains to be seen. I mean, President Trump was right here to highlight that this is in some ways a humanitarian gesture, to highlight the fact that you do have these hundreds of merchant vessels who have now been, he said, locked up for weeks now. They have been stuck with about 20,000 crew members on board, and there have been reports that they're getting low on drinking water and food, basic supplies. A lot of these crew members coming from South Asian countries. President Trump suggesting that they are coming from neutral and innocent countries. They're victims of circumstance. But this is also a really important operation in terms of averting a deeper global economic crisis, because you have about a fifth of the world's traded oil and natural gas that would normally pass through the Strait of Hormuz. You'd normally have all these different fuel-derived products, fertilizer that would be passing through. And the fact that they're not at the moment, you know, it's really highlighting just what a huge impact these continued hostilities are having.
8: Yoland Nell talking to me from Jerusalem. The European Political Community Summit, or EPC, was set up by the French President Emmanuel Macron in the wake of the Russian invasion of Ukraine. It's now meeting in the Armenian capital, Yerevan. In the past, Armenia has relied heavily on Russia, but in recent years it's distanced itself from Moscow. Among those attending this event are Ukraine's President Volodymyr Zelensky and Mark Carney, Prime Minister of Canada. It's the first time a non-European country has been invited. Well, our correspondent Rehan Dimitri is in Armenia. What exactly will they be discussing?
17: Oliver, there are several items on the agenda: Ukraine, energy security, connectivity, and democratic resilience. But I suppose the main question hanging over the European leaders that have gathered today in Yerevan is the situation between Washington and European capitals. And this gathering is probably an attempt to find an answer to the question whether Europe can hold and act together. And that's what the leaders will try to answer at this summit.
8: Yeah, they'll also be looking to support from Canada. Why is Mark Carney there?
17: Yes, Mark Carney is the first non-European leader to be taking part at the European Political Community Summit. He is here because Canada and Europe have realized that they perhaps have the same problem, and that is an unpredictable Washington. We will hear, I'm just watching on the screens now, Volodymyr Zelensky is talking. We'll hear from the Canadian leader as well, and probably we'll have more answers to whether Canada and Europe can act together.
8: Yeah, interesting that this is being held in Armenia. What does it mean for Armenia's relations with Russia and indeed with Europe?
17: Indeed, 40 plus European leaders, NATO Secretary General, plus the presidents of all major European institutions are here in Yerevan, and Armenia has traditionally been Moscow's ally in the South Caucasus. It still hosts a Russian military base, but increasingly disappointed in its military alliance with Russia. It currently froze its membership in a Russia-led military alliance and has increasingly been warming up towards the EU. Last year, this country passed a law expressing its intention to join the European Union, and today's summit will be followed by the first ever EU-Armenia summit on Tuesday, which is also quite high level. So this is the symbolism is quite high, and it's all happening just 1 month ahead of important, crucial parliamentary elections here in Armenia. So the presence of these leaders is a showcase of support by Europe towards all the changes that are happening in this country at the moment.
8: Rehan, many thanks indeed, Rehan Dimitri there, live from Armenia. You're listening to the newsroom from the BBC World Service. During the COVID pandemic, shares in the video retail chain GameStop surged when amateur traders went on platforms like Reddit to boost its value. It's now worth nearly $12 billion. Recently, though, the company has been closing hundreds of stores across the US and Europe. That hasn't stopped it making a surprise $56 billion takeover offer for a much bigger firm, the online marketplace eBay. GameStop's chief executive, Ryan Cohen, told the Wall Street Journal he saw potential to make eBay a much bigger rival to Amazon. eBay hasn't yet commented. Well, let's talk to our business reporter, Nick Marsh. Nick, why does GameStop want to buy eBay?
18: Well, part of the reason is what you just said there, that GameStop is having to close its physical stores. Obviously, we know the way that shopping trends and commerce trends are going. If you're a video game store, you're not going to get anywhere as near as much custom as you might have done 10, 15, 20 years ago. In fact, GameStop was really struggling until that meme stock, you know, that surge on the internet happened during the pandemic. So the idea would be take over a really, you know, well-known e-commerce platform and move more smoothly into the digital space that way. Ryan Cohen, the chief executive, he's talked about using the stores that GameStop does have still for live streaming, live e-commerce, that sort of thing. And he's convinced sense that there are massive cuts to be made in eBay as well, you know, to make it more profitable. Apparently it spends $1.2 billion on marketing, which if that's true is an absolutely huge amount. So he wants to slash the budget there. So he, in his head, it all adds up to a really, really good idea. You buy eBay, you make it into a massive $100 billion company, and you do something very, very good for GameStop's share price as well, which wouldn't hurt his pay packet, because that's the way his compensation is structured as well. That's what he is laying down in theory. Might be something different in practice.
19: Yeah, I mean, how can a $12 billion company do a $56 billion takeover?
18: Yeah, I mean, the numbers don't seem to quite add up. Ryan Cohen's talked about $20 billion in loans secured, $9 billion that GameStop has in cash assets, but that still leaves a pretty big gap. You need going to need to get some pretty big investment from elsewhere. Not just that, though. eBay hasn't commented, like you say. There's no indication at all that eBay's board is happy with this offer. So it's going to have to be a hostile takeover. Essentially, GameStop's going to have to say to eBay's shareholders, look, we're giving you a really good deal here. You know, we're going to give you 20% more than your shares are worth. We want you to essentially overpower, to outvote the board and create some kind of hostile takeover. So there are a few hurdles here financially, but also from a governance point of view. If it does happen, it would be a pretty curious and pretty remarkable takeover. But like I say, quite far away.
19: Nick, thank you. Nick Marsh, our business reporter. Three people have died on board a cruise ship that was crossing the Atlantic following an outbreak of a respiratory illness thought to be hantavirus. A fourth person has been airlifted to hospital for intensive care treatment. The MV Hondius was travelling from Argentina and is now off the coast of Cape Verde in West Africa. Susie Wiles is a microbiologist at the University of Auckland and told us about hantavirus.
20: It's actually a group of viruses, related viruses, that normally live in rodents, lots of different kind of rodents in different parts of the world. And they don't cause any disease in those rodents. They just make those rodents basically shed lots of virus for their entire lives. And that virus is found in their droppings, in their saliva, and in their urine. And people get infected by either breathing in kind of dust and dander that's got that urine and, you know, the virus from all those things in it, or from being bitten by rodent, possibly even by eating food that's been peed on by an infected rodent. There's been some very rare cases of human-to-human transmission. So normally somebody would pick it up from the environment. That's what makes this a little bit unusual, an outbreak on a cruise ship. Sort of begs the question of where have they got it. In terms of symptoms, so there's different kinds of hantaviruses, and so some cause a respiratory infection, which is what it sounds like this is. It can be very serious. I mean, they start quite like any sort of viral infection with, you know, fever, muscle aches and things, but then quite rapidly progress to this quite serious lung infection, which can kill sort of 3 or 4 out of any 10 people who get it.
19: Expert Susie Wiles. The former mayor of New York, Rudy Giuliani, is seriously ill in hospital. A spokesman said the 81-year-old is in a stable but critical condition. Mr. Giuliani became known as America's mayor after leading New York City through the aftermath of the 9/11 attack and has been a key ally and longtime champion of Donald Trump. The president wrote on social media that Rudy Giuliani was a true warrior. Our White House correspondent, Bernd de Boozman, told us more.
21: He really was the ultimate Trump loyalist and really stuck with him through all Trump's legal issues and really backed him with Trump's claims of voter fraud in the 2020 election. But even beyond that, this is a man with whom President Trump has had a long, long relationship long before President Trump got into U.S. politics. President Trump, of course, began his career as a real estate developer in New York City and has known Rudy Giuliani for a very, very long time, since the 1980s. And I think his statement, which came just moments after arriving back in Washington, D.C., just shows the depth of that relationship and that President Trump really did value his loyalty through all the various legal issues, which really was very troublesome for Rudy Giuliani. He was disbarred in New York and Washington. He faced state charges, although he denied all wrongdoing. He really did stick with President Trump. Trump through President Trump's kind of darkest hours between his administrations. I think in the coming days, President Trump, when he does speak to reporters, he will almost certainly address this. This is something that I think will be very big news to President Trump, just given the depth of those ties, and that President Trump, really, as a president, he really values loyalty above else, and all those who have stuck with him, he's kind of come out and supported when they needed it. And I think it's very likely we'll hear from President Trump in the next day or two, if not tonight, about Mayor Giuliani.
19: Bernd Boozman on Rudy Giuliani, who is ill in hospital. An Australian inquiry into the killing of 15 people in a gun attack on a Jewish event at Bondi Beach in December has opened public hearings. The inquiry chief said the sharp spike in anti-Semitic incidents in Australia seemed to be linked to events in the Middle East. Shayna Gutnick's father was killed in the shooting. She spoke to reporters after giving her own account of anti-Semitism at the hearing.
10: On one hand, he'd be happy that we're having an opportunity to have our voices heard. His main goal would be to instill our Jewish community with pride for who we are and what we stand for, but at the same time, ensure that measures are taken to eradicate this hatred that unfortunately he grew up with, my parents grew up with, my great-grandparents faced.
19: Well, our Australia correspondent Katie Watson was at the first hearing. Tell us about the testimony.
1: Yeah, so this is the first block of public hearings which form part of this Royal Commission, which is the highest level of public inquiry here in Australia. And it's very much focused on the lived experience of people who've experienced anti-Semitism. And there will be later public hearings on different issues, such as the circumstances around or the attack itself. But there were 12 witnesses. And the first, you know, we heard from just now, her Shayna Gutnick's father, Reuven Morrison, was one of the 15 people killed. He had, in fact, he was filmed hurling objects at one of the gunmen to try and stop them from carrying on the attack. And she talked about the fact that her father had come to Australia at the age of 14 from the Soviet Union. He had met her mother on Bondi Beach. She talked about those, you know, special childhood memories. It held a special place for her in many ways, but yet it was also a very heavy place for her family now. She talked about her fear as a Jewish mother, concern for her children, especially feeling, you know, particularly threatened as part of the Jewish community. You know, she talks about the increase in anti-Semitism, especially after the events of October 2023, and talked about as if it was almost anti-Semitism was okay and out in the open, and that was a huge dramatic change for her and scared the community. But several people, I think it was interesting, talked about this idea of a golden age for the community. There had been for many years this feeling that Australia was welcoming, it was a safe space. But again, many witnesses that I heard today talked about this era no longer being the case. And a couple of people who emigrated from different parts of the world, one from the UK, who said they thought Australia was better to bring up their children, but they no longer believe that to be the case. And perhaps Australia wasn't the place for their grandchildren and the future of their family.
19: Katie, thank you. Katie Watson, our Australia correspondent at that hearing in Sydney. Now, voice notes and other recordings of us talking are pretty common these days, but people did something similar nearly 100 years ago, recording what were known as speaking letters. One man is now preserving these insights into life in the 1930s and 40s in a digital archive, as Branka Lesser-Dessart reports.
11: Hello, Mum and Dad. Imagine being able to talk to you from Jersey City.
2: That's Evelyn in New Jersey, sending a message to her parents in Blackpool.
22: I expect to be going out to Sue Hackus's place. Remember the girl I told you about?
2: And that's Doug in New York, telling his sister Mona about his plans for the weekend.
22: We're going out canoeing, spend a day out on the beach.
2: Both Evelyn and Doug have passed away, but their voices, recorded close to a century ago, have been immortalised. They're part of a project by Thomas Levine, a professor at Princeton University who collects what are known as voice letters.
23: These are small records that people recorded starting in the 20s and 30s in small booths at home, in studios.
2: Voice recording technology has been around since the mid-1800s, but it used to be rare and inaccessible. Gramophone discs helped to make the process more mainstream.
23: You would go in, put a quarter or some small amount of whatever currency into the machine, and then, astonishingly, with nobody else present, you would record and out would come a record.
2: Thomas first came across audio letters when he found one at a flea market in New Jersey. He became fascinated by how people interacted with what was then a novel technology. Some got nervous and didn't know what to say.
0: Well, I'm a bit more satisfied now. What can I say? How about 2 seconds?
2: Others marveled at the technology, putting on a bit of a show.
3: Hi, y'all. Wonderful day out here. Making records for the GIs.
2: And there was a lot of...

0: master was so kind.
1: Professor Levine now has an archive of over 5,000 audio letters from all over the world. A lot of the recordings are from American soldiers during the Second World War, who were given access, free of charge, to recording booths across the US.
0: Oh, Mother, how are you? I'm just fine. The Army's treating me good, too. Food is swell, but they don't give me enough oranges.
2: Many of these letters are remarkable documents of, particularly during wartime, of an imagined peacetime quotidian life.
0: When I get home on my furlough, I want you to have lots of oranges there.
1: Thomas explains that for families whose sons or husbands were away for long periods, the opportunity to hear their voices would have been incredibly special.
2: These records, unlike the records that we buy in stores, are not multiples. They are unique. So that if you had a recording that you loved to hear of your son, particularly if the recording arrived at home, but your child did not, then these things could often be played to the point of almost acoustic oblivion.
1: Nowadays, we're used to recording ourselves. At the click of a button, we can send voice notes to our loved ones. Thomas hopes his collection can remind us not to take that for granted and to maintain our sense of wonder about the technology we have available.
2: An archive of past messages that had to travel sometimes arduously through a postal route and sometimes arrived, sometimes didn't, reminds us that what we take for granted today has a history that helps us understand just how magical some of the dimensions of our current technological convenient landscape have.
3: Thomas Levine ending that report by Brankat Lesser-Dessart. Our main news once again. Iran's military has threatened to attack U.S. forces if they enter the Strait of Hormuz after President Trump announced an operation to help commercial vessels escape the Iranian blockade. We'll have a full summary next, but that's it for now from the newsroom. Goodbye.
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7: You're listening to the BBC World Service. Coming up, Amsterdam becomes the first capital city to ban commercials for flights, petrol and diesel cars, and meat from its billboards, bus and metro shelters. We ask whether stripping high-carbon adverts from public space can really change what we eat and how we travel. That's Business Daily with me, Anna Holligan, after the latest world news.
8: BBC News with Alan Smith. The Iranian military says it will attack US forces if they carry out President Trump's plan to begin to free merchant ships stranded by Iran's blockade of the Strait of Hormuz. Iranian Central Command said the strait was under its control and any safe passage must be coordinated. Pakistan says it successfully mediated the release of the US crew of an Iranian container ship seized last month off the coast of Iran. European and Canadian leaders are gathered in Armenia for a summit dominated by the Middle East crisis and Russia's war on Ukraine. President Macron urged Iran and the US to coordinate efforts to reopen the Strait of Hormuz. President Zelensky called on Europeans to achieve self-sufficiency in defence and learn to speak with one voice. Thousands of people in the Philippines have been forced from their homes by the eruption of the country's most active volcano, Mount Mayon. 5 days before Moscow hosts its Victory Day parade in Red Square, a Ukrainian drone has hit a building in the Russian capital and two more were shot down on the approaches. Austria has expelled three Russian diplomats, accused them of spying. It said they had used an antenna forest installed in the roofs of diplomatic buildings to gather information. Members of Australia's Jewish community have been telling the public inquiry held in the aftermath of last year's Bondi attacks about their experience of rising anti-Semitism. Rudy Giuliani, the former New York mayor, has been taken to hospital in what his spokesman called a critical but stable condition. An airliner landing at Newark Airport in the United States has narrowly escaped disaster after clipping a streetlight and truck on its final approach. And the BBC investigation has found that scammers in Uganda are posting social media content of dogs in distress to dupe international donors into sending money. And that's the world news from the BBC.
7: Listening to Business Daily on the BBC World Service. I'm Anna Holligan. Today, Amsterdam is the first capital in the world to ban commercials for flights, fossil fuel cars and meat products from billboards, bus stops and metro shelters.
9: What we see in our public space is what we find normal in our society, and I don't think it's normal to see murdered animals on billboards.
7: But the travel and meat industries argue it's a violation of their rights.
10: We are actually talking about the freedom of speech, and even though it's the freedom of speech of companies, it is still a freedom of speech.
7: Today, does ripping high-carbon adverts off the streets really change anything beyond the optics?
11: This is, for an epidemiologist like me, fantastic natural experiment.
12: Later we will look back and say, well, what were we doing all this time? Why did it take so long?
7: That's all coming up in Business Daily from the BBC. Here, at one of the Dutch capital's busiest tram and metro stops, a grassy roundabout is bursting with bright yellow daffodils and blazing orange tulips. Until last week, the Perspex panels here pushed chicken nuggets and SUVs and cheap package holidays. Now, they're advertising the Rijksmuseum and a piano concert. For those responsible for the makeover, this is more than a cosmetic cleanup.
13: Hello, yes. Hi.
14: Anke.
13: So nice to meet you.
7: Anke Bakker from the Party for the Animals instigated the new bylaw. I meet her and Annika Veenhoff from the Green Left Party that supported the legislation outside Amsterdam South train station, right in the heart of the business district.
14: The climate crisis is very urgent.
12: I mean, if you want to be leading in climate policies and you rent out your walls to exactly the opposite, then what are you doing?
7: They say it's about bringing the city's streetscape into line with its climate targets, which include becoming climate neutral by 2050 and halving meat consumption over the same period.
14: Most people don't understand why the municipality should make money out of renting our public space with something that we are actively having policies against.
7: The Dutch meat industry body, the Centraal Organisation for the Vlees Sector, or COV, condemned the decision. They declined to be interviewed, but did share a statement.
15: COV considers broad advertising bans to be an undesirable way to influence consumer behaviour. Meat is a nutritious food product. A nutritious product that delivers essential nutrients should remain visible and accessible to consumers. The Dutch meat sector provides meat products, but also produces a broad range of plant-based and hybrid products. Freedom of choice is essential.
7: Meat may be a relatively small slice of Amsterdam's outdoor advertising market, but politically it sends a message. Grouping meat with flights, cruises and petrol cars reframes it from a purely private dietary choice to a climate issue that belongs in the same conversation as oil, gas and aviation. We reached out to the advertising industry, the world's biggest outdoor ad company, JC Deco, which runs many of Amsterdam's bus shelters. A spokesperson declined to comment, but behind the scenes we understand they'd been warning councillors of far-reaching financial and legal consequences if they backed the ban, saying it could undermine the ad revenue that helps fund public amenities. The Green Left and Animal Party also had to overcome opposition within the city council. Anke and Annika again.
14: Yeah, there was a right-wing party. They positioned themselves to make fun of the proposal and to show it's more populist to say it's also patronizing to say what people can and cannot eat anymore. Well, that's not the point of the proposal. Everybody can just make their own decisions. But actually, we are trying to get the big companies not to tell us all the time what we need to eat and buy.
12: in a way, we're giving people more freedom because they can make their own choice, right? Instead of, you know, putting it in their face.
16: This ban doesn't touch people's smartphones. And if we look around at the people who are walking into the station, most of them have got their heads down. They're not looking up at the billboards. They're looking down at their screens. Is there a way to tackle that too, or is that simply out of reach? You're shaking your head.
14: I think this would be something for the European level. And it's really hard.
16: You know, we've got planes overhead. We're so close. We're like 10 minutes away from Schiphol Airport. There is a bit of hypocrisy there that fossil fuel ads are banned in a city which is so close to one of the major airport hubs in Europe, which is a huge carbon emission contributor.
12: Yes, absolutely. But the public space also sets a norm, right? So that's what we're doing. We can't control all the other stuff, but we have actually a say in our public space.
16: Is it even possible to work out whether taking nuggets and juicy burgers off the billboards will result in fewer people going into fast food restaurants and eating meat?
14: I think eventually it will add up to denormalize using fossil fuels and consuming meat.
12: Like with the smoking, yeah. You know. Yeah. It communicates, oh, let's have a smoking party and oh, look how cool this is. Well, that's exactly what we're doing with the meat advertisement. Yeah. We're just telling people, oh, look, you know, you want to be with us, you want to belong with us, we want to fly for 19 euros to Berlin. I just saw that ad, by the way. So I was just cycling there and I thought, oh, yeah, it would be nice to travel. Oh, wait a minute. Oh, 19 euros. Oh.
16: Have you created the blueprint now then? Can cities anywhere in the world take all of that research that you've collated and all of the legal precedent that you've secured and say, well, look, here it is on paper. We want this too.
14: Yeah, we have this. It's almost copy-paste. But of course, in all the other parts of the world, I can imagine that the local laws are a bit different. We made it much more easier now for other cities all around the world to adopt this.
12: Well, if we are serious about climate change and our health and environment, then don't give your walls of the city that we all own to exactly the opposite. I mean, people can eat what they want, but don't manipulate people to do unhealthy things for themselves and the planet. Later we will look back and say, well, what were we doing all this time? Why did it take so long?
16: This is Business Daily from the BBC World Service. I'm Anna Holligan, and today we're in Amsterdam, exploring how and why it's just become the world's first capital city to ban meat and fossil fuel products from billboards and other public spaces.
17: Hi, Anna, nice to meet you. It's not the sound of like the big city, right?
16: It's so pretty around here.
17: Yeah, it's beautiful, apart from those ads that are ruining our public spaces.
16: Anna Prince and her group, Advocates for the Future, worked closely with campaigners at Reclam Fossil Fry to ensure the ban stood up to the legal challenges.
17: You see an ad and you buy stuff. So if you see ads for unhealthy food hundreds of times a day, then I also want to eat ice cream. So I think part of it will actually really work. Part of it, it's more of like saying this is the norm. We do not find it normal that there are flights for 70 euros, that there are hamburger ads everywhere, that there are fossil fuel cars which are being advertised. I think it's partly symbolic, and I think that's totally fine. Like some things, it's good if it's symbolic, that we say, hey, we don't find it normal that we see these things in our public spaces, even if people still buy certain things, go on certain trips. So I think, even if it's super symbolic, that's not an issue. I was at the court case in The Hague where this was being decided, that Fossielvrij started. And my organization, Advocates for the Future, we supported them together with the municipality in The Hague in court. And the room was full of people from the advertising business. Because they were like, oh my God, in Dutch we say, we zien de bui al hangen. Like we see the rain clouds coming in. I think they think, if we're not allowed to make advertisements anymore for diesel cars or for deep fried chicken, what will be next? Will the next thing be fast fashion?
16: And do you think it can achieve anything tangible in terms of changing people's behavior? Because comparisons have been made in the past with the battle against the tobacco industry. Do you think that's a fair comparison? And do you think it can actually change behavior?
9: Definitely, definitely. Because if I look now back at like old pictures, you have Johan Cruyff, right? The famous Dutch footballer. He would be in advertisements for tobacco. That used to be normal. He died of lung cancer. That you were allowed to smoke on the train, on restaurants. For me, that's like, whoa, why did people do that? You know, that feels so weird. So it really is like what we see in our public space is what we find normal in our society. And I don't think it's normal to see like murdered animals on billboards. So I think it's very good that that's going to change.
15: And when you say murdered animals, you're talking about burgers and nuggets.
9: Yeah. Yeah. So you see that now in the Netherlands, we have 19 municipalities who have done this. You know, it started with one and now it's 19 because a judge said, this is totally okay. It's not against freedom of speech. You can just decide to say, no, we don't want some kinds of advertisements. So I think you really see that the ball is starting to roll. And once one has done it, why not everyone? I really think that in like 10, 15 years time, we're going to look back and we're going to think, whoa, did we ever have advertisements for flights for 15 euros? Insane. I think and I hope that big polluting companies will be extra scared and maybe will rethink the kind of products they are selling and also why they need advertisement. I think you can really see that change is possible.
18: Dear passengers, good afternoon. Welcome on board with InterCity Service, Point Terminal Station Nijmegen.
15: The Dutch capital isn't starting from scratch. A short train ride away, The Hague successfully defended a ban on fossil fuel ads last year. And in Haarlem, a ban on meat advertising came into force in 2024. It was the first in the world. Globally, cities from Stockholm to Sheffield are moving to curb fossil fuel ads, while France has already introduced a nationwide ban. Campaigners hope Amsterdam, because it's a capital and includes meat, could set the pace. But that's exactly what the industries affected are concerned about.
19: Are you literally standing outside, or is that a very fancy background?
15: Frank Radstacker is the CEO of ANVR, the association representing travel agencies and tour operators in the Netherlands. We're speaking remotely. He's on the other side of the Netherlands, and I've got my laptop propped up on my cargo bike.
20: Recording you from a lovely green spot outside. Welcome to The Hague.
15: He argues that blocking adverts for trips that include flights is a disproportionate curb on companies' commercial freedom.
10: We are actually talking about the freedom of speech, and even though it's a freedom of speech of companies, it is still a freedom of speech. And to ban that freedom of speech just with the possibility that a certain measure may lead to a certain goal, we think that is not the right way to go. So the reason why we are now starting a second lawsuit against the municipality of The Hague is because we want to be pretty sure and we want to have it very clear which types of advertisements are allowed and which aren't. So it's not allowed to advertise any type of travel that includes a flight, but is it allowed to advertise a destination that can only be reached by plane? If we can't advertise at all, that will definitely impact us a lot.
15: So what will you do with the cash that was being used for billboards? Will it get reinvested or redirected into places where more people's eyes are anyway? Different media, for example, on their smartphones, on social media platforms, instead of bus stops and tram shelters?
10: Well, absolutely. Travel companies have a certain budget for marketing and advertising. If it's not spent in the public sphere in The Hague or any other municipality, it will go to newspapers, TV, and certainly online. It's not something that shouldn't be normalized. It's an industry that had lots of positive impact, negative impact as well, and we have to work on the negative impact. That's the obligation we as travel industry have. And I'd rather work together with the municipality than being on the opposite side of a lawsuit, but they give me no choice. That's why the lawsuit we're now starting is of great importance, not just for travel companies in the Netherlands, but for travel companies all around the world. And in all honesty, not just for travel companies, but for other industries that might be next on the list as well.
15: Here at the tram stop in Amsterdam, you might no longer see a juicy burger or a 19 euro flight to Berlin on the shelter, but the same eye-catching offers can still pop up on your algorithm. If municipal bans leave digital platforms untouched, how much real-world impact can they actually have on our habits?
11: This is, for an epidemiologist like me, fantastic natural experiment to see what the effects are of such policies.
15: Jurentje Makenbach describes herself as a curious scientist.
11: My research focuses on how our
0: living environments affect behaviors and health outcomes.
20: She's an associate professor at the Department of Epidemiology and Data Science at Amsterdam UMC.
0: If we see advertisements for fast food everywhere, it normalizes fast food consumption. So if we take away those types of cues in our public living environment, then that is also going to have an impact on those social norms.
20: Is there any evidence that taking nuggets and burgers off billboards will change our eating habits and create a more plant-based society?
0: I don't think there's any evidence at this moment, but there is plenty of evidence that marketing leads to increased consumption, but also changed social norms. And the other way around, taking away advertisements leads to lower consumption of the targeted products. So one such measure, such as an advertisement restriction, is really not the silver bullet, but it is a really important element that we should not forget in a broader policy package. The lawsuit in The Hague is a very important precedent. The court has ruled that public health and sustainability, planetary health, is at the municipal level more important than the commercial freedom of expression. And this court ruling can be used by other municipalities to implement their restrictions or bans. There are cities that do not allow any advertisements under the premise that it is just pollution of our living environment to have advertisements everywhere. In 20 years' time, I think and hope that we will look back at these types of policies the same as we look back now on policies around, for instance, tobacco. Back in the days, it was a very bold move to restrict tobacco advertisements. And now we think, why didn't we do this earlier? And in the future, this is very likely to contribute to changes in consumption behavior as well.
20: It's still easy to swing by a drive-thru, pick up a burger, or book a cheap flight from one of Europe's busiest airports, and many people will continue to do so. Industry groups, meanwhile, argue these choices reflect consumer demand and support jobs and economic activity, and warn against policies they see as overreach. But Amsterdam's streetscape has begun to shift, offering a visible sign of changing priorities. And Hannah Prince believes local businesses will gain as the big corporate billboards come down.
21: And maybe we'll rethink the kind of products they are selling and also why they need advertisements. Because like everything we love, festivals, nice cheese, flower shop around the corner, all the stuff that we love, we don't hear from through ads, usually through people that we know or we walk past the building. So I think local businesses will be able to thrive because of this. Because it's just wrong that these companies can decide what we see and can take up so much of our attention.
20: You've been listening to Business Daily, presented by me, Anna Holligan. For more stories at the heart of the global economy, just search for Business Daily, wherever you get your BBC podcasts.

0: BBC World Service, and now Witness History with me, Colm Flynn, where I'm taking you back to 1994 and to Algeria during its civil war, when two nuns were murdered.
1: Qu'on a entendu des coups de balle.
2: We heard gunshots.
1: Et tout d'un coup, les gens, ils nous sont dit partez, partez, partez.
2: People were shouting, run, run. They shot two foreigners.
1: Et à ce moment-là, ils nous ont appelés de l'autre côté.
2: Then they shouted,
1: Lourdes, Lourdes,
2: Lourdes, Lourdes, Lourdes.
1: Ils sont tirés sur Carrie et Esther.
2: They shot Katie and Esther.
0: In the early 1990s, Algeria was torn apart by a brutal civil conflict. After the government and military cancelled national elections that an Islamist party was poised to win, armed groups took up weapons against the state, reported here in an episode of BBC Assignment in 1991.
3: Martyrs Square, Algiers city centre. Algeria's fledgling democracy crushed between a repressive state machine and Islamic extremists.
0: And what followed was a decade of violence. Islamist militants targeted politicians, journalists, well-known figures, and foreigners, accusing them of supporting the government. All foreigners were urged to leave the country, and many did. But Sister Lourdes Migueles was part of a group of Catholic nuns who decided to stay.
1: Je suis espagnol.
2: I am Spanish and I am an Augustinian sister. I have been here in Algeria for 53 years.
1: 53 ans.
0: Lourdes arrived decades earlier, sent there by her religious order.
2: At first it was hard because I understood absolutely nothing. I didn't understand Arabic, I didn't understand French, I didn't know Algeria at all. But little by little I discovered what a vast country

0: Moonbox Productions is proud to sponsor GBH 89.7 Online, presenting the 5th Annual Boston New Works Festival. 7 original plays from local playwrights on 3 different stages at Arrow Street Arts, May 7th through May 10th. Ticket info at moonboxproductions.org.
1: Local elections, and they were outraged that the government had now rigged the ballot to cheat them out of victory in the upcoming national elections.
2: By the early 1990s, Algeria was changing rapidly. After decades of single-party rule, the country had opened to multi-party elections. The Islamist Party was the Islamic Salvation Front. They had won a landslide in the first round of parliamentary elections in December of 1991 and were widely expected to secure an outright majority in the second round. And that's when the army stepped in, cancelled the vote and banned the party.
1: Campaigning in the Arab world's first free multi-party elections ended here in tear gas and shooting.
2: Outraged, armed Islamist groups began attacking representatives of the state, intellectuals and public servants. And foreigners too were seen as symbols of outside influence and were warned they could be targeted as well.
3: People were telling all foreigners that they should leave the country, but we were so deeply rooted among the people that we didn't feel like foreigners. We were loved. We loved the people. We were part of the people.
2: Lourdes and the sisters thought they were safe because the work they were doing was non-political. They were simply serving in the hospitals and caring for those in need. Then in May of 1994, 2 priests were killed in the capital, Algiers.
3: That's when the embassies wanted us to leave the country, but we didn't want to. We said we will stay here with the Algerian people. They welcomed us when everything was going well. Now that they are suffering, we cannot abandon those we love.
2: Another one of the reasons Lourdes and the other sisters decided to stay was that many other priests and nuns had already left, and the church was struggling to cope with supporting the needs of the people.
3: And we wanted to stay with the church as well, because the church had been greatly diminished. We knew the risk. And we accepted the risk of death.
2: By 1994, the conflict had escalated. Killings were no longer limited to officials, and attacks on civilians, aid workers, and religious figures had become more frequent. And as I sit with Lourdes in the small chapel in their convent, she remembers that day, October the 23rd, 1994, when she and 3 other sisters were walking back from the hospital.
4: C'est comme aujourd'hui, c'était juste aujourd'hui à 6h de l'après-midi aussi.
3: It was like today at 6 in the evening. We had worked all day at the hospital and it was World Mission Sunday. And when we arrived, we were laughing. But at the same time, we had been warned to be careful. And when we were about to leave, I said, all 4 of us are not going out together. We'll go out 2 by 2. If they kill 2, they won't kill all 4. So the others went ahead, and the provincial superior and I went behind. And when we arrived at the community door, where we were going to celebrate the Eucharist, we heard gunshots.
4: Et tout d'un coup, les gens, ils nous ont dit, partez, partez, partez.
3: People were shouting, run, run. They shot 2 foreigners.
4: Et à ce moment-là, ils nous ont appelé.
3: Then they shouted, Lourdes, Lourdes, Lourdes.
4: Lourdes, Lourdes. Ils sont tirés sur Carrie et Esther.
3: They shot Katie and Esther.
2: The 2 sisters walking ahead of them, Caridad Alvarez and Esther Panigua, were shot and the gunmen fled. The news travelled back to their home country of Spain, reported on TVE, Spanish National Television.
5: 2 religiosas españolas murieron asesinadas el pasado domingo en Argelia a manos de terroristas islámicos.
4: Un petit peu, 100 mètres d'ici.
3: They were killed about 100 meters from here.
4: Quand on est arrivé après, on est,
3: and when we arrived afterwards, we went out again and they were still on the ground.
4: On a jamais su qui c'était.
3: But the people were gone. We never knew who did it.
4: On sait pas qui c'était d'entre eux.
2: After the killing, Sister Lourdes was ordered to return to Spain by her superior, a move she didn't want to make.
4: Alors ça, pour moi, ça a été

0: I cried a great deal when I arrived in Spain, because I felt like I had betrayed something, that I had abandoned the country I loved and suffered for.
1: Sister Lourdes left Algeria during the darkest years of the conflict, and when she returned years later, the worst of the violence had receded. The civil war that had defined the 1990s was finally coming to an end. Today she lives in Algiers, where she runs a small community. And sitting in the convent chapel where those two assassinated sisters, Caridad Alvarez and Esther Paniagua, were walking to on that fateful day, I asked Sister Lourdes Migueles what made her stay in Algeria when it was so dangerous and why she chose to come back.
0: I wanted to return to build something beautiful. Where there had been death, life had to be given. That is why we're here now, for the children, for the after-school support, for helping women. This is a place of welcome, a place to build something beautiful together. And that is my wish for everyone, that we may all live in peace.
1: Sister Lourdes Migueles was speaking to me, Colm Flynn, for Witness History.
2: A year after a bullied Peabody teen died by suicide, new scrutiny is falling on how schools fail to handle reports of harassment. I'm Chris Burrell. 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
6: Coming up from the BBC World Service, the interview, Conversations with the People Shaping Our World, with me, Zoe Kleinman, the BBC's technology editor. For this episode, I speak to Sam Liang, chief executive and co-founder of the AI transcription startup Otter AI.
7: Human beings are imperfect in terms of their capability to listen and understand. Everyone unconsciously, when they listen, they don't hear everything. Based on their past experience, they may misinterpret certain things. They may unconsciously ignore certain things. So AI actually can fix that. Most people are often distracted because everyone is busy. Our view is that instead of fighting multitasking, we should embrace it.
6: Sam Liang. Hear more on the interview after the news.
8: BBC News with Govinda Gill. The Iranian military says it will attack US forces if they carry out President Trump's plan to begin to free merchant ships stranded by Iran's blockade of the Strait of Hormuz. Iranian Central Command said the strait was under its control and any safe passage must be coordinated. Hundreds of international merchant vessels and about 20,000 seafarers have been stuck in the area since the US-Iran war started 2 months ago. Yolande Nell is in Jerusalem.
9: President Trump himself didn't give too many details, and neither did the statement from the US Central Command. Central Command did say it would maintain its blockade of Iran's ports, which of course have been depriving it of oil revenue needed for its ailing economy. They said that they were going to involve guided missile destroyers, over 100 aircraft and 15,000 service members, without saying exactly how they would be deployed. But the reports that have been in the US media are suggesting that there won't be these actual side-by-side escorts of merchant ships.
8: Pakistan's foreign ministry says the United States has released the crew of an Iranian container ship that was seized by US forces last month off the coast of Iran. Islamabad has played a key role in the negotiations. Caroline Davies reports from Pakistan.
10: It was just over 2 weeks ago that the US announced it had boarded and seized the MV Tuska, releasing footage of US servicemen rappelling onto the ship. Iran called it armed piracy and promised retaliation. It then seized two cargo ships. Pakistan's foreign ministry said that 22 crew members from Tuzla were flown to Pakistan last night and will be handed over to the Iranian authorities today. The exact time has not yet been confirmed. The ship itself, they said, would be sent to Pakistan's territorial waters for return to its original owners after necessary repairs.
8: Ukraine's President Volodymyr Zelensky has told a summit of European leaders in Armenia that Europe should produce all it needs to defend itself from any threats. Speaking in Yerevan at a gathering of the European political community, he said Ukraine was ready to help bolster European defence resources. He also urged European leaders to keep up pressure on Russia.
11: We must keep the pressure by sanctions on, especially those sanctions against Russian oil, the military industry, and Russian banks. We must continue this pressure. We must move Russia to diplomacy. Please oppose any ideas to ease sanctions. This is important.
8: 5 days before Moscow hosts its Victory Day parade in Red Square, a Ukrainian drone has hit a building in the Russian capital and two more were shot down on the approaches. The parade's already been scaled back due to what the Kremlin describes as a terrorist threat. World news from the BBC. Thousands of people in the Philippines have been forced from their homes by the eruption of the country's most active volcano. Mount Mayon in the Bicol region erupted on Saturday, sending a massive ash cloud into the sky. Its cone has partly collapsed, causing hot ash to pour down the volcano. More than 5,000 people living on the mountain's slopes are now in shelters. Austria has expelled three Russian diplomats, accusing them of spying. It said they had used an antenna forest installed on the roofs of diplomatic buildings to gather information. Austria's foreign minister said it was unacceptable that diplomatic immunity be used to commit espionage. An airliner landing at Newark Airport in the United States has narrowly escaped disaster after clipping a streetlight and truck on its final approach. None of the more than 230 passengers and crew on board the United Airlines Boeing 767 flight from Venice, Italy, were hurt. The truck driver only received minor cuts after a plane wheel struck his cab. A rare poster from the 1980s is among a number of Star Wars collectibles being auctioned in Britain today. Rebecca Drought has the story.
12: May the 4th be with you. If you're a collector of all things Star Wars. As well as being informally celebrated as Star Wars Day, thanks to a play on the Jedi catchphrase, May the Force be with you, today gives you the chance to bid on a number of rare items from the franchise being auctioned online by Prop Store. These include an Empire Strikes Back standard cinema poster from 1980. One collector has described it as having 10 out of 10 rarity. A Russian three-panel poster, which was produced for the delayed Star Wars release in the Soviet Union in 1991, is also for sale. Its avant-garde space cowboy artwork reflects the translated title of the film as Star Wars, a galactic western.
8: BBC News.
6: Hi, I'm Zoe Kleinman, the BBC's technology editor, and this is the interview from the BBC World Service, the best conversations coming out of the BBC. People shaping our world from all over the world.
13: If you're not a little bit afraid, then you're not paying attention.
14: We have never seen a people so united.
15: Do not make that boat crossing. Do not make that journey.
16: Being born in America, feeling American, but having people treat me like I'm not.
17: We're more popular than populism.
6: For this interview, I met Sam Liang, chief executive and co-founder of artificial intelligence transcription startup Otter AI in our London studios. Sam Liang was born in China and moved to the US in 1991. He received a PhD from Stanford University before joining Google, where he led the search engine's location services. He co-founded the California-based Otter AI in 2016. The startup has evolved from a voice-to-text transcription service to offer AI-powered recordings of live events, meeting summaries and content searches. He tells us why he thinks we won't be typing as much anymore and how avatars could soon take our place in meetings. He also explains why he wishes Otter had been around when he arrived in America in the early 90s.
7: You know, when I first went to America, my English was so bad. people didn't understand me. I couldn't understand other people. I wish I had other at that time to help me. At that time, I literally carried a Sony Walkman with me in all the classes I went to.
18: Did you?
7: I had to record it because I couldn't understand the professor in real time. I had to record it and I had to listen to it several times to fully understand the lecture. If I had louder at that time, I could have studied much better.
6: Welcome to the interview from the BBC World Service with Sam Liang.
7: We built Otter to capture all the voice data first, then use AI to transcribe it, use AI to analyze it, and also use AI to aggregate all this intelligence so that we can extract intelligence, extract insights out of it. So it's not just a meeting note taker for a single conversation. More importantly, we're building a platform to create this conversational knowledge engine to organize thousands of meetings, connect the knowledge in thousands of meetings.
18: So how is AI shaping who gets heard? Is it changing the voices that we hear and the voices, if what you're saying is correct, the voices that we will remember and the voices that we understand? Is it curating that? And will people lose out as a result?
7: The power of AI is that it's able to capture everything. It's able to try to interpret everyone objectively. Human beings are imperfect in terms of their capability to listen and understand. Everyone unconsciously, when they listen, they don't hear everything. Based on their past experience, they may misinterpret certain things. They may unconsciously ignore certain things. So AI actually can fix that.
18: What about accents and underrepresented languages? You know, there are 22 official languages in India, and most of the world's largest chatbots can only manage about half of them at the moment.
7: Yeah, accent. I'm not a native English speaker myself. I was born in China. I grew up in Beijing. I went to America in 1991. Even after 35 years living in America, I couldn't get rid of my accent. So when we started Otter, we built our own speech recognition technology ourselves. We actually stress test our system by speaking to our own speech recognition engine to make sure our engine can recognize our own accent. Of course, you know, we also collect tons of speech data from all over the world to train the engine, to stress test it so that it's able to recognize all kinds of accent, American accent, a British accent. You know, in America, there are so many immigrants from all over the world. Everyone speak with different accent.
18: Because you have a responsibility, don't you? If something is transcribed wrongly because the tool hasn't heard it properly, because the accent, it doesn't understand the accent, then you are at risk of misquoting somebody, aren't you? And essentially sharing misinformation.
7: Exactly. It's a very challenging task to understand people's speeches, especially with accent. In addition, if you're just speaking about common topics, most AI can handle it relatively well. But oftentimes, there are challenging words such as acronyms, jargons, unusual names, especially immigrants' names. They have unusual spelling. How do we recognize them correctly? Mm. They're all challenging. Mm. So we build this system that constantly learn new words, constantly learn new acronyms and jargons.
18: And there are cultural nuances as well, aren't there? Some things mean different things to different cultures.
7: Yeah, even the spelling is different between UK and America.
18: Yeah.
7: So we have to handle that.
18: We get it right, obviously.
7: Yeah. Of course, those are the word-by-word transcription. It's a lot of challenges. We are handling it pretty well. But more challenging is about understanding the meaning. So on top of the word-by-word transcript, we use AI to try to understand what people mean.
18: You must have a treasure trove of data, of thousands, millions, of billions of conversations. What biases have you had to correct within that data that you've used to train your tools?
7: That's a good question. So far, we focus on one type of data. It's the business meetings. We focus on the enterprise intelligence. Of course, every business is different.
18: Mm.
7: I wouldn't say they're biased.
18: But let's say, for example, we know that the majority of senior leadership teams tend to be men, don't they? Because that is an existing bias in society. And so your tool is trained on business meetings, senior leadership teams, it's going to be men. Does that lead to assumptions by the tool then that women's voices don't carry as much gravitas, or they're not as important, or they're not as visible?
7: That is a problem. That is a problem. Because they're, as you said, most business leaders are men, so there are not enough meeting data where women spoke in. It is a problem.
18: Mm.
7: AI actually can help correct some of the problems or detect some of the problems, because we have a special technology that can detect when a man speaks or when a woman speaks. We can actually measure the speaking time, whether the man interrupt the woman often.
18: I bet they do.
7: Or whether the man dominate the session by speaking too much. Maybe that the man speak 90% of the time, only leave 10% of the time to the woman to speak. So that's the first step, to detect problems, and also can remind people when that situation happens, to help people be more mindful. I think that's a first step. The training data problem, it takes some time to fix, but we can start addressing that problem by detecting the problem and remind people of that.
18: You grew up in China, in Beijing, and you came to the US in the early 90s. What do you think about the current tensions between the US and China? Do you think it's helping or hindering the progress of the technology? Would it be quicker if everyone was working together?
7: Of course, different countries have different political system. I moved to America because I want to get freedom.
18: Right.
7: I like that freedom. But of course, America has its own problem. Whether you're Democrats or Republican, every party had their problem. Of course, between countries, a lot of conflict happened due to misunderstanding, due to different beliefs. So this is why communication is so important between China and America. They speak different languages. They have different culture. They don't always understand each other. So I hope AI can help people understand each other better. When they understand each other better, they can resolve more problems. It will take time. And a lot of things, it's lost over translation.
18: So is that partly why you are doing this? Is there a personal reason?
7: It is. It is a problem that hasn't been solved yet. I hope AI can help solve that. It will still take time.
18: When you first came to the US, how easy did you find it to communicate?
7: It's hard. When I first went to America, my English was so bad. People didn't understand me. I couldn't understand other people. I wish I had order at that time to help me. At that time, I literally carried a Sony Walkman with me in all the classes I went to.
18: Did you?
7: I had to record it because I couldn't understand the professor in real time. I had to record it and I had to listen to it several times to fully understand the lecture. If I had order at that time, I could have studied much better.
18: I feel like this explains a lot about where you've got to now and why you're so passionate about this.
7: That's part of the reason, because I need a tool like this to understand other people. And I think probably millions of other people need this too.
18: Did you feel isolated?
7: Yes. You know, when I couldn't understand other people and I couldn't convince other people, I do feel isolated. I still have trouble communicating. You know, that's a problem I want to solve. And I hope, you know, other AI can help me solve that too.
6: You're listening to The Interview from the BBC World Service. You know how sometimes you find yourself replaying a conversation in your head and thinking about how you could have said things differently? Sam Liang does that for real. The BBC was recording our chat, but so was he. He said he'd be listening back to it on his phone later and asking Otter to give him some feedback on how well he answered my questions. I wonder what it had to say about me. He also arrived in his running shoes. He was getting ready for the London Marathon shortly afterwards. Okay, let's return to my conversation with Sam Liang.
18: Where are we drawing the line here between a useful AI tool that's recording and tracking stuff to be helpful and surveillance?
7: We're definitely against surveillance. You know, the Big Brother by the government, I think we should definitely block that. But for business communication, we see the bigger problem in most of the enterprises is that information are fragmented. Most people don't have access to all the information they need to do their job.
18: There is a class action lawsuit going on, isn't there, in California, which accuses your AI transcription bot of recording confidential conversations without consent. So there are people that are worried about it.
7: We totally understand people worry about it. For that particular lawsuit, we don't think that has merit for many reasons. First of all the Otter users consent to the terms of service we set up. Otter user needs to get consent from other speakers in the room or on a video conferencing platform to agree before they use Otter. So it's under the control of that particular user. It's similar to the way people use for example, Sony Walkman in the past. It's a cassette recorder, right? Sony is not responsible for how you use it. The owner of that cassette recorder has the responsibility.
18: I suppose what's different now is that that cassette was not likely to be broadcast anywhere, was it? Whereas things that are recorded now and transcribed can be shared hugely widely on the internet.
7: The sharing is controlled by that user as well. By default, it's only accessible by that one user. That user can say, because there's 10 people in this meeting, it's in their best interest to allow everyone to have access to that meeting notes, right? Because, you know, why do we meet in the first place? For the 10 people to communicate with each other, to share knowledge with each other, right? But if people forget what they discussed, they actually waste that time, which is actually very expensive because human time is very expensive.
18: So for you, the onus is on the user to be responsible with Otter.
7: Absolutely. You know, we provide the tool, we provide a platform, but the user needs to get consent and to also manage who have access to that.
18: That's content. Kind of the social media approach, isn't it?
7: It's the same as document. When you write a document, the writer controls who can have access to it.
18: I'm interested in the goal, the long-term goal of Otter is real-time transcription, translation, both of those things. Is it? Is that what you're aiming for?
7: It is a real-time transcription, but the information can be accessed in both real-time and post-meeting for large enterprise that with 10,000 people, 20,000 people, there may be millions of meetings that are happening every year. The enterprise actually invest a lot of money to pay people to go to meetings. They need to make sure the time spent in meetings generate good return in terms of a business value.
18: In 5 to 10 years' time, maybe you and I won't be meeting at all. It will be our digital twins or our AI clones that are meeting on our behalf. Where does that leave Otter?
7: There are several aspects. One is actually we are also building technologies to create a digital twin for every person. Eventually, you can send your digital twin or your avatar, which has your knowledge, to attend some meetings on your behalf.
18: Have you got one?
7: For example, you are sick, you're on vacation, you're double booked. You could send your avatar.
18: Okay, have you got one?
7: In our team, we build a SAMS avatar already. It's not perfect yet, but it can answer a lot of questions on my behalf.
18: Do you like it?
7: I like it. It's trained based on thousands of meetings I spoke in the past. It also used a lot of documents I wrote in the past. So it knows how I would respond to a lot of questions already.
18: We know that Mark Zuckerberg has one too, or is working on one for talking to staff at Meta. Is that what you use the SAM avatar for as well?
7: Yeah, that's what we're building as well. We also, you know, try to make it constant learning everything new. The avatar I built 2 months ago uses all the historical data, right? But 2 months later, there's something new. So that avatar needs to continuously learn new things.
18: When I started out, I used to transcribe stuff by handwriting it down. I would listen back to interviews and write them down. And then I started typing them into Word documents. And now we are increasingly using AI tools to do the transcription for us and then to go back and check, you know, that the transcription is accurate. I'm slightly worried that I'm not really using my hands anymore. I don't handwrite. I don't type. What are we going to do with our hands?
7: Of course, you can use hands for many things. You can play tennis. You can play violin. You can cook.
18: Badly, but yes.
7: So our prediction is that we'll increasingly rely on voice to interact with AI, because voice is the most natural way for us to communicate. Typing is actually a skill we learned in later part of our life. You know, when a baby started to communicate, the baby first used voice to communicate for many years before he or she start learning writing or typing, right? So writing and typing are harder skills to learn and to perfect. Unless you are a professional writer, most people are pretty bad at writing. They're also afraid of writing, but talking is much easier to do.
18: So do you think that this is the beginning of the end of writing and typing? I mean, might we forget how to do it?
7: It's possible. It's the same. If you think about it, I drive a Tesla for many years now. I use the full self-driving mode.
18: Yeah.
7: It can take me from my home garage to the garage at my office by itself. So my driving skills has been degrading.
18: Have they? You've noticed that?
7: Yeah. It's already happening.
18: Does it bother you?
7: I hate driving manually.
18: You don't like driving anymore?
7: I don't like driving anymore because I'm afraid that I may cause an accident.
18: So do you think the Tesla is better at driving than you are?
7: Exactly. It's already driving better than me because it's trained by millions of miles of driving data. The car has 8 cameras compared to 2 eyes I have.
18: But you don't need 8 cameras. Your 2 eyes are right. Doing the job. You can have 10 driving lessons and get your driving license. You don't need all of that.
7: Eventually, you don't need that. So it's by the same way, AI can help you write way better. AI is a way better writer than 95% of the human beings generate.
18: But what happens to our brains if we're not training our brains in the way that we do when we learn to write and type, when we learn to drive? Is there a worry that we just won't be as sharp as we have had to be?
7: Not necessarily. When you speak, you are still using your brain, right? You're expressing yourself. You're thinking aloud, especially when you are discussing with your colleague. There could be, you know, 5 or 10 people. There's a lot of interaction happening. Ideas can be created by talking. Of course, if you like to write, you can still do it. but you don't have to do the tedious part, you know, such as taking meeting notes.
18: Do you think Otter will still be going in 10, 20 years, or do you think it will be part of something else?
7: I think so. You know, we're announcing a new platform called Conversational Knowledge Engine, which we think will capture as many conversations as possible, organize that in a platform so people can access that knowledge so that they can do their job better. And it also enables agents to help you with some of your workflows. So that's a huge market, and it will take another 10, 20 years to grow. People may stop writing, but people will never stop talking.
18: Will they ever stop having meetings?
7: No, they won't stop having meetings. People will still talk all the time. They need to communicate. They need to build human relationship. So if you think about that, in how many conversations are happening in the world, it's just so huge.
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22: I'd like to know if this is unique or not. 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Is this going to get worse? 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And if so, how?
21: We find out how our brain actually recognizes faces, what happens when it goes wrong, and whether there's anything we can do about it. 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
8: BBC News with Govinda Gill. The Iranian military says it will attack US forces if they carry out President Trump's plan to begin to free merchant ships stranded by Iran's blockade of the Strait of Hormuz. Iranian Central Command said the strait was under its control and any safe passage must be coordinated. Pakistan says it successfully mediated the release by the US of the crew of an Iranian container ship seized last month off the coast of Iran. The UAE says Dubai Airport's passenger traffic plunged by two-thirds in March following the breakout of the Iran war. President Zelensky has told a summit of European leaders in Armenia that Europe should produce all it needs to defend itself from any threats. He said Ukraine was ready to help bolster European defence resources. The Dutch operator of a cruise ship embroiled in a suspected deadly hantavirus outbreak is seeking permission to evacuate two sick passengers. The vessel is currently off the coast of Cape Verde. 5 days before Moscow hosts its victory parade in Red Square, a Ukrainian drone has hit a building in the Russian capital and two more were shot down on the approaches. Austria has expelled three Russian diplomats accusing them of spying. It said they had used an antenna forest installed on the roofs of diplomatic buildings to gather information. Thousands of people in the Philippines have been forced from their homes by the eruption of the country's most active volcano, Mount Mayon. Rudy Giuliani, the former New York mayor, has been taken to hospital in what his spokesman called a critical but stable condition. An airliner landing at Newark Airport in the United States has narrowly escaped disaster after clipping a street light on final approach.
0: Ooh, yes, he's familiar. Don't recognise her. Don't recognise him.
1: You're listening to Crowd Science from the BBC World Service, the show that answers your science questions. I'm Caroline Steele, and I'm doing my best to recognise a series of famous faces.
0: Oh, God. Okay. That could be David Attenborough, and I should 100% recognise him. Embarrassed that I'm not sure, because I've seen literally everything he's ever done. But I'm going to say yes. I'm going to say that's David Attenborough, am I right?
1: It is, yes.
0: Thank God.
1: I'm being tested for face blindness, thanks to a question from this week's listener.
22: Hi, I'm Jeroen. I live in the Netherlands. My question is it normal that remembering faces becomes increasingly difficult as I get older?
1: So how long have you struggled to recognise faces for? Do you think this is something that you've always been not good at and it's got worse, or do you think it's a totally new issue?
22: If I thought it was a totally new issue, I would probably have sent for a neurologist by now. Now, I've always had some difficulty, and I had different ways of remembering people, their voices mainly. But the last few years, it's been increasingly bad. Yeah, I had it happen to me at the coffee machine at the office a few weeks ago, and a guy greets me and starts chatting about something. And from context, I knew I'd seen him before. I mean, he was in the office, and it's a small company, and he referred to a conversation we had earlier. And I looked at him, and I thought, sorry, mate, I really can't remember your face at all.
1: Did you say to him that you can't remember, or did you try style it out?
22: No, I tried to avoid the issue and quickly grasp what he was on about and which department he was from. But in my mind, I went like, who are you?
1: That's so interesting. I mean, I have such a similar experience. I remember when I was an intern at the BBC, my sort of mentor was a tall woman with short hair called Fee.
22: Yeah.
1: And in the same team, there were actually two tall women with short hair, short blonde hair, called Fee.
22: Yeah.
1: And it's only a team of about 20 people. And then one day, my mentor Fee came up to me and said, oh, I'm so sorry I couldn't come into the office yesterday. I hope the other Fee took good care of you. And I basically had spent the whole day before talking to who I thought was my mentor. And it turns out it was a stand-in Fee, and I didn't notice. I thought they were the same person. And this is after having worked with this person every day for a month. I still didn't notice that it wasn't her on one of the days. So yes, I empathise. I have a similar experience. Is there anything you particularly want us to find out?
22: I'd like to know if this is unique or not. And I'd like to know if somebody has studied enough to tell me what's next. Is it going to get worse? Can I train to overcome this? And if so, how? It's getting to be very annoying. It's a handicap that makes work harder than it should be, I feel.
1: Thank you so much. I'm really glad you asked this question because it means I get to explore my own experience a bit, which I've never done. I've always struggled to recognise faces. And amazingly, I'm not the only Crowd Science presenter with this experience. I'm joined in the studio by fellow face forgetter, Marnie Chesterton. Hi, Marnie.
3: Hello. I'm so jealous you're doing this.
1: It's been amazing. So how long have you struggled to recognise faces for?
3: It was university when I realised I had a problem.
1: Oh, yeah. Is there a particular moment that sort of crystallised it for you?
3: Just a series of incidents where I made a fool of myself. So I'm really invested in this programme, Jeroen's question. You're really invested too.
1: Yes.
3: So what is it? Is this like a sliding scale? I know some people don't recognise their own children, and I'm not that bad.
1: Well, you can quantify it. So I assume you've never done a face blindness test.
3: I did one online.
1: Okay. So I went to visit Sarah Bate. She's a psychologist at Bournemouth University, and we heard from her at the start of the show. She put me through a proper face blindness assessment, which basically consisted
0: of a number of different tests.
3: Interesting. What did they involve?
0: Okay, so first, there was a series of statements about my day-to-day experiences, and I had to say how strongly I agreed or disagreed with the statement.
4: So what we'll start with is, first of all, just to get you to answer a questionnaire about your everyday experiences with faces. So I just start this up.
0: I feel like I frequently offend people by not recognising who they are. Yes, that happened literally 2 days ago. Somewhat agree. It is easy for me to recognise individuals in situations that require people to wear similar clothes. It is easy. No, similar clothes is worse. Strongly disagree. So then I ranked how frequently I experience different aspects of face blindness.
4: So these are what we've identified to be the core symptoms of face blindness.
0: Interesting. Okay, let's give it a go. I'm unable to identify a familiar person in an unexpected context. Yes, I had an ex-boyfriend who I ran into after having been with him for 6 months and I didn't recognise him. So yes, at the time I didn't realise that wasn't normal and he was like, what the hell?
3: Wow, what a burn.
0: Yes, and it was quite scary actually.
3: Okay, so this test is testing how bad you are.
0: Yeah, so the first half was questions about my experiences. Then we moved on to the next part of the test.
4: So we've got a famous faces test next. Mm. So in this task, you're going to see 60 faces.
0: Yeah.
4: And your task is to decide whether that person is familiar to you or not from celebrities in the media.
0: Great.
4: So these are very well-known celebrities.
0: Is this person familiar to you? Nope, never seen her before. I have no idea. No idea. Oh, I tell you what, I think I know who that is, but I'm not confident. So I think this person is familiar to me, and I think he was the president of the United States.
4: That's correct.
0: Yay, I've got one, and it's Bill Clinton. Okay, no idea who that is. I'm semi-convinced these are just random photos you've taken and not actual celebrities. Oh, I can do him as well. That's Boris Johnson.
3: Wow. Congratulations for recognising our Prime Minister of, what, 4 years ago?
0: Yeah, I was semi-pleased with that one. He's quite distinctive looking, isn't he? You won't believe who I didn't recognise, Marnie. So I've asked for a list. I'll give you some top names. I didn't recognise Paul McCartney, Bob Dylan, Colin Firth, Harrison Ford, Tom Hanks, and, you know, many, many others.
3: That's astonishing. I'm pretty sure that I'd get Bob Dylan and Colin Firth and Harrison Ford. I'm not that good on sort of just people, or if I'm shown a face, remembering if I've seen that face before.
0: So here's the scores on the doors. I don't think anyone's going to be surprised by this.
4: So we started off with the symptom questionnaires. So the first one that you completed, there were 20 questions and you got a score of 66 on that one, which is within the range for face blindness.
0: Interesting. And I scored very high on the second symptoms test too, which is further evidence of my inability to recognise faces.
4: So then we did the famous faces test. You got a score of 23 out of 60 in terms
0: of... That's quite good.
4: It is good. A typical person gets about 80 to 90% correct in that one. So a little bit higher. Yeah, because they are highly familiar people.
0: Your 80 to 90%?
4: Yeah, your average person would be able to look at those faces.
0: So what percentage does that translate to?
4: So you're below 50% there, aren't you, with 23?
3: Yes, you are, Caroline.
0: That's about 40%, 23 out of 60. Initially, I was pleased with that. But then when I heard 80 to 90% is typical,
3: wow,
0: I tanked that. Maybe my worst scoring test of all time.
3: You Tom Hanked that.
4: For me, the major thing is that famous faces test.
0: I tanked that one.
4: Yeah. I don't think you can get more striking than that, where the faces are supposed to be highly familiar to you.
0: Yeah.
4: So based on the pattern of results that we've seen today, I would suggest that you do fall in the range.
0: Woo!
4: For face blindness.
0: Yay!
4: I hope that gives you some comfort.
0: Yeah, I think I'd be more shocked if I didn't. I'd be like, well, then what am I struggling with?
3: So congratulations, you are officially face blind.
0: Thank you. I feel quite good about that diagnosis, actually.
1: So did Sarah also tell you what's going on inside your head that means that you're face blind?
21: Interesting. Okay, so we're coming to that. For now, I just have a score that says my performance is in line with being face blind, which has been great therapy for me. But we're here to answer listener Jeroen's question, which is it normal for recognising faces to get harder as you get older? He thinks he might have struggled with it for a while, but he's noticed it's got sort of dramatically worse with age. So let's start with what face blindness actually is. Here's Sarah again.
4: So face blindness is a neuropsychological condition where people simply don't have the ability to recognise facial identity. So we think there's two basic forms of this condition. For some people, quite rarely, they actually acquire the condition after experiencing some form of brain damage. It might be through an illness such as encephalitis or an infection of the brain or after stroke, for example.
21: You said that's quite rare.
4: That is quite rare. So we don't meet an awful lot of people who experience face blindness through those means. What we do see much more commonly is a large number of people who think they've never had the ability to recognise faces. And we've referred to this as a developmental or even a congenital type of condition. The congenital being because we actually think it can run in families.
21: And what percentage of people are affected by face blindness?
4: We've always, as a research community, sort of stuck to this 2% figure, which is 1 in 50 people.
21: 1 in 50 people. What do you reckon, Marnie?
3: That seems like a lot of people.
21: That's higher than I was expecting too, because for me, you and the producer of this programme, Joe, are the only people that I've met that struggle with recognising faces. But so, I think maybe people don't talk about it that much.
3: Yeah, I've always imagined that most people are just somewhere on this line of not really recognising people, and most people are just winging it.
21: So I asked Sarah, other than working on crowd science, what causes face blindness?
4: So potentially there's a gene there. We don't know that. Those investigations haven't been carried out. But as we do know generally from psychology, it's never as simple as there being a single gene which will be responsible just for face recognition itself. It tends to be a much more complex interaction of genetic and environmental factors. But those familial cases really do support that there must be some sort of genetic influences in some cases.
3: So, Caroline, is there anyone in your family who's also...
21: No. My sister's exceptionally good at recognising faces, or I think she's exceptionally good. Maybe she's average. So, Sarah mentioned something to me about early childhood experiences that's really stuck.
4: In other individuals, sometimes people describe a period of unusual visual experience when they were a child. So we think there's perhaps these special sort of age ranges in development which might be really critical for normal development of face recognition skills. So if a child wasn't given glasses, for example, when they needed them, or perhaps they were born with cataracts which prevented some or all of their vision.
21: Interesting. So I had a lazy eye, so wore an eye patch for a large chunk of time as a child. So I wonder if that might be related. Potentially.
4: Quite possibly. It's actually quite a common story that I hear from people who have experienced face blindness for most of their lives. So entirely possible that that might be a related factor.
1: That's fascinating.
21: Right? I had no idea these things could be linked. Did you have any early vision issues?
3: Absolutely.
21: Did you?
3: Yes.
21: No way.
3: So I needed glasses, but I didn't find out I needed glasses until I was 15, 16, and
21: wow.
3: I was at the back of the chemistry class, and I just assumed, you know, if you're at the back of the class, you can't read the board. And then the person next to me was writing down the things from the board, and I was like, it's a blank board. And they went, maybe you should get your eyes tested.
21: That's so interesting. Okay, so we both had vision difficulties as a child. Wow. Okay. So we know our visual experiences play into it. We know our genes can play into it. But there's even more going on.
4: There's some evidence to suggest there might be some social and emotional factors in development that might also contribute to this. So we know, for example, from autism spectrum conditions where some people might not feel comfortable to make eye contact with others, or they're less likely to be able to do that or want to do that in social situations, that quite a large number of people with those conditions also struggle with face recognition skills. what we do see is they might not be severe as people who have what we might refer to as classical face blindness, which tells us that perhaps there's a separate cause. We also know that some children who are brought up in orphanages or perhaps have had very little social contact with others for various sorts of reasons might not go on to develop normal face recognition skills once they enter adulthood or go out into sort of wider experiences.
1: So for many people like us, face blindness probably begins in childhood, and we have a number of things that can contribute to how likely you are to experience face blindness. Can I test you, Marnie? Can you remember what they are?
3: Fewer social interactions or autism, visual impairment in childhood. I've got a tick on that one.
1: Yeah, me too.
3: Okay. Is anyone looking at what's happening in the brains of people with face blindness?
1: Yes. So I spoke to a neuroscientist about what's going on in our brains when we recognise or don't recognise faces. And that's coming up next. You're listening to Crowd Science from the BBC World Service, the show that uses science to help us see the world around us more clearly. I'm Caroline Steele, and I'm joined by the lovely Marnie Chesterton.
3: Hello.
1: And we're answering a question from listener Jeroen in the Netherlands. He wants to know, is it normal to struggle to recognise faces as we age? So far, we've found that face blindness can begin before you're even born. It's part of the genetic hand you've been dealt.
3: And that early childhood experiences play a big part too.
1: Yes. Now, Jeroen isn't sure when his difficulty recognising faces began. Maybe, like you and me, Marnie, he's always found it a bit challenging, but he has really noticed a big change with age, and Jeroen wants to know if that's normal. So to understand if or how our ability to recognise faces is impacted by ageing, we need to know exactly what's going on in the brain, right? So I spoke to Zaira Cataneo. She's a neuroscientist at the University of Bergamo in Italy, and she researches face perception.
5: So basically, we have a specific brain circuit for face recognition, for face processing. So it all starts in the back of the brain in sensory regions, and these sensory regions became extremely selective for faces.
1: Okay, so what I know about the back of the brain is it's where vision begins, and it's home to something called, is it the occipital lobe? Or the occipital lobe.
3: So that's just under your occipital condyle, which is that, if you feel that lump at the back of your skull, that's where your skull rests at the top of your vertebrae.
1: Under that, you've got the occipital lobe, and that contains the primary visual cortex, which is where sight first gets processed.
5: So when you see a face, the face basically travels in your brain. It starts in the visual cortex, and it then reaches the temporal cortex, where semantic information is. So we have a specific circuit that activates just for faces, but not for objects.
3: What she's saying is that there's a brain circuit, and it starts in the primary visual cortex at the back of the brain before signals travel to the temporal cortex.
1: Yes, and the temporal cortex sits behind your temples, and that helps attach semantic meaning, or what something actually is, to what we see.
5: It means that at this point, you do not just recognize a face, but you also know whether the face is familiar, which is this person. You can add a name and all the semantic and biographical information about the person.
1: And then that information travels from the temporal lobes to the prefrontal cortex, which sits behind our foreheads. And that's a bit like the brain's control center. Is that a fair summary for the prefrontal cortex? Would you say brain's control center?
3: Yeah, yeah.
1: I've heard brain CEO.
3: Yeah.
5: It is in the prefrontal cortex that we basically represent consciously the face, because most of the sensory processing is not conscious. So we are not aware of it. So in order to consciously perceive a face, also the prefrontal cortex needs to take part in the process.
3: There's something right at the start that goes, oh, this is a face, not just some random shapes. And then that gets kind of extra information tagged onto it as it goes further forward, and then it becomes this fully formed, oh, by the way, this is someone that you should know.
1: Yeah, and for some reason, you know, our circuit isn't the strongest, but it is a serious team effort. There are so many brain regions involved. Here's Zaira again.
5: So in neuroscience now, we pay much more attention to connectivity than to single brain regions, because we have learned that our brain works through networks. There are, of course, specific brain regions that are devoted to specific functions, but our brain tends to work through networks.
1: So I want to know what's going on in face blindness. Like, is it a network issue?

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1: So we can basically entrain the brain to oscillate at a frequency that we want it to oscillate, because we know that this frequency is related to efficient perception.
2: Oscillate, as in what, jiggle the brain around?
3: So brain cells or neurons that make up the facial recognition circuit fire together at a certain synchronized frequency. And Zira and her team have used a weak electrical current applied through the scalp, so it's not invasive, to encourage these neurons to synchronize.
1: And so there have been successful attempts to improve object recognition, but also face recognition, using this technique.
3: So do you think there's a world in which, you know, people with extreme face blindness might use some of this equipment in the future to make their lives a bit easier?
1: Maybe that can be a future perspective, although we need to be realistic, because sometimes the risk is that people go to these techniques thinking that they are miraculous. The effects we are seeing are just like maybe 2-3 percentage points in a specific task, or, you know, you get faster a few milliseconds.
2: I mean, obviously, I'd take a zapping if it helps, but sorry, listener, Jeroen, it sounds like this isn't the magic bullet for people with face blindness.
3: Yeah, only a few percentage points increase. And based on Jeroen's experience, it doesn't sound like it's going to get better with age. So this is something I asked Zira about.
1: So there is evidence that aging can cause deficits in face recognition. So we know that aging might cause also deficits in memory. But it seems now that a face recognition deficits in aging are not just related to more general memory deficits, but might be specific of a perceptual stage.
2: I mean, we know that aging does affect memory, so it seems logical that it would have an impact on your ability to recall faces too, right?
3: Yes, because you might just remember someone's face less well. But there is something else going on. So the regions of the brain involved in recognizing faces also start changing.
1: The more we age, the more these regions tend to become less selective. So in a sense, it's like if aging is associated with a loss of selectivity in higher sensory regions. So we might all have deficits in face recognition when we age.
3: I don't know if this is a comfort for Jeroen, but he's absolutely not alone. Struggling to recognize faces as you get older is typical, whereas struggling to recognize faces from a younger age, like we do, or perhaps Jeroen did as well, we're not sure, that is much less common. That's about 2%. And our ability to recognize faces gets worse with age because of the regions of the brain that we talked about, so things like our visual cortex, they start losing their sort of specialist face focus.
2: All three of us, Jeroen, Caroline, me, we all need to find other ways to cope.
3: Yeah, and I asked psychologist Sarah, who we heard from earlier, if she has any tips.
4: So we've carried out a number of studies over the years where we've tried to train face recognition. So in the same vein as you might for general brain training that we see on apps where you do hundreds of repetitions of a certain thing, we've tried those sorts of approaches in both adults and children with quite moderate results, really. So we haven't seen any major improvements. What we suspect is what we can do to help people is actually to share what we call more compensatory strategies. So a lot of people will always set a really clear meeting point. So they know absolutely where they're going to be, and they make sure they are the person that arrives there first. So the other person has to find them.
5: That's clever.
4: That is clever. Yeah.
3: So the things I do to cope is kind of people for me become a thing about them. So, for example, if I have a friend who always wears a hat, fantastic, or has particularly long hair, or always wears lipstick, they become that person. But the thing is, you're then very vulnerable to their decisions, because if they get a haircut or something.
2: And it's 1 in 50, right?
3: Yeah.
2: I think that's quite a lot of people.
3: Yeah.
2: So that's huge comfort.
3: So, Jeroen, thank you so much for getting in touch with Crowdscience. It's been fun sort of indulging ourselves and learning about this, hasn't it, Marnie?
2: Yeah, thank you, Jeroen.

0: great excuse to to unpick this.
1: And I wish we could give Jeroen and everyone else who suffers from face blindness a cure, but really the best thing you can do is come up with your own personal coping strategies. I think that's everything, right, Marnie?
0: Sorry, who are you?
1: And finally, over to Jeroen for the credits.
2: That's it for this episode of Cloud Science from the BBC World Service. 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Goodbye.
3: A year after a bullied Peabody teen died by suicide, new scrutiny is falling on how schools fail to handle reports of harassment. I'm Chris Burrell. 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
6: 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What matters to you?
7: President Trump says the U.S. will help stranded ships leave the Strait of Hormuz in a new effort to end the blockade by Iran. Good morning. I'm Mark Herz. It's Monday, May 4th, and this is GBH's Morning Edition. Some Boston clergy want Citizens Bank to stop loaning money to companies involved in immigrant detention.
8: Both shocking and in some ways I'd say appalled.
7: The issue of Catholic statues being put up in Quincy to honor first responders heads to the state's highest court.
9: We're not aware Massachusetts courts have ever held that symbolism in public spaces like this was itself a constitutional issue.
7: Red Sox lost to the Astros. We're sunny, we're warm today. Highs mid-60s to low 70s over much of the region. Upper 50s to low 60s for the Cape and Islands. It's 6:01. 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
10: Live from NPR News in Washington, I'm Corva Coleman. President Trump says starting today, the U.S. will guide ships that are stranded in the Strait of Hormuz. The Pentagon says the U.S. military will support efforts to restore freedom of navigation for commercial shipping. NPR's Tamara Keith reports this comes as the war with Iran is at a stalemate.
11: Global oil prices are up. The price of regular gasoline in the U.S. is averaging well over $4 a gallon. And the critical Strait of Hormuz has been functionally closed for weeks. Now President Trump says that for humanitarian reasons, to get ships and crews safely out of the area, the U.S. will guide them through the strait. He's calling it Project Freedom. Quote, if in any way this humanitarian process is interfered with, that interference will unfortunately have to be dealt with forcefully. Tamara Keith, NPR News.
10: It's not clear if any ships currently stuck in the Strait of Hormuz have accepted President Trump's offer of guidance. Iranian state media have published remarks from an Iranian military officer. He says that ships passing through the strait must coordinate with Iran. He also warns that any foreign military force that tries to enter the strait will be targeted. Alabama state lawmakers will meet today in special session. They'll start redrawing congressional district maps. This follows the U.S. Supreme Court's decision essentially gutting the Voting Rights Act. From Troy Public Radio, Kyle Gassett reports.
12: Currently, 2 of the 7 congressional representatives from Alabama are Black and are Democrats. They were both elected in 2024 after a Supreme Court decision ruled Alabama had diluted the power of Black residents. Now, with last week's decision, Republicans in the red state see an opportunity to draw maps that will favor them. Kirk D. Carrington marched in Selma on Bloody Sunday in 1965 for changes in the law that became the Voting Rights Act.
13: the things that was in the voting right was for the people that was being suppressed. Now you want to come back and repeat history.
12: Alabama joins other southern states that are moving to redraw maps, possibly in time for the upcoming midterm elections. For NPR News, I'm Kyle Gassett in Montgomery, Alabama.
10: Former New York City Mayor Rudy Giuliani is hospitalized. Bruce Kahnweiser reports. A spokesman for Giuliani says the former mayor is in a Florida hospital.
14: Giuliani is in critical but stable condition, according to his spokesman. But why exactly the former mayor is in the hospital is unclear. Also left unsaid is when he entered the hospital and what his prognosis is. Giuliani's 8-year stint as mayor of the largest city in the country was punctuated by the Al-Qaeda terror attack on New York's World Trade Center in 2001.
10: Bruce Kahnweiser reporting. This is NPR.
7: From the GBH newsroom in Boston, I'm Mark Herz with the local stories that we're following. A group of Boston clergy is urging Citizens Bank to cut its ties with two companies, CoreCivic and the GEO Group, that operate immigration detention centers. The Greater Boston Interfaith Organization says they think Citizens Bank has provided $2 billion to the companies over the last 12 years in loans. That's according to the Globe. Today, the group is announcing a withdrawal of $1 million from the bank as part of its Not With Our Money campaign. Pastor Ray Hammond of Bethel AME Church in Jamaica Plain is part of the effort, and he says his church has been banking with Citizens for at least 3 decades.
15: And to discover that they were engaged in the way that they were, with companies that were making profits in the way that they were, was both shocking and in some ways, I'd say, appalling.
7: The Greater Boston Interfaith Organization estimates that its member churches have as much as $13 million in Citizens accounts. The group is threatening to move all that money if the bank doesn't cut ties with the two companies. The City of Boston and nonprofit Project Citizenship held their 12th annual Citizenship Day in Roxbury over the weekend. That's where volunteers provide free legal help with naturalization applications for eligible immigrants. Nearly 160 aspiring citizens completed their applications and more scheduled time for additional help. Monique Nguyen, who heads the Mayor's Office for Immigrant Advancement, says despite the political climate deterring immigrants from becoming citizens, they wanted to hold the event.
16: We wanted to honor the spirit of our tradition in the city because it's like the ultimate badge of being committed to this country and going through part of the democratic process of applying for citizenship and also being part of civic engagement where you vote and also you commit to the loyalties of this country.
7: In Boston, 1 in 10 residents is a naturalized citizen and about 30,000 residents are eligible for U.S. citizenship. Boston Legacy FC picked up their first regular season win in club history yesterday after beating Denver Summit FC 3-2 at Gillette Stadium. Boston was trailing 2-1 before hitting 2 goals in the closing minutes to eke out the victory. Defender Bianca St. George hit the winning goal and said it felt like she had the whole team with her.
17: Because the goals are team goals. We don't have an individualistic team. We have a team that's together. We're all one. So this is not me. This is a team goal. Again, we do it together.
7: The Legacy will play their next game Saturday at Gotham FC as they seek win number 2. And in other sports, Astros beat the Red Sox 3-1. The Sox are in Detroit today to play the Tigers. And the first pitch is at 6:40 this evening. Looking at the forecast, we're sunny and warm today, even warmer tomorrow, and then some rain later in the week. GBH meteorologist Dave Epstein has our full forecast.
18: We're going to have 2 waves of low pressure bringing us some shower activity this week. The first one's going to come in on Wednesday, especially in the afternoon. The second one comes in Thursday, especially in the afternoon. Today, 0 chance of rain. We're sunny. We're up around 70 degrees with the westerly wind. It's a little cooler for the Outer Cape and the islands. Overnight tonight, clear down into the upper 40s to mid 50s. Tuesday, sunshine is going to feel like summer out there. Southwest wind, gusty at times, near 80 over much of the area, except 60s and 70s for Cape Cod and Cape Ann. As we head for Wednesday, mostly cloudy skies, showers developing, temperature in the upper 60s. Thursday, showers are likely once again in the afternoon. We'll get a little break in the morning, temperature near 60. For GBH News, I'm Dave Epstein.
7: And starting to see those warmer temperatures in a few parts of the region already. 44 degrees in Worcester right now, 52 in Salem, And in Boston, we have 46 degrees right now. For more original reporting, you can go to gbhnews.org.
19: 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Other contributors include the estate of Joan B. Kroc, whose bequest serves as an enduring investment in the future of public radio and seeks to help NPR produce programming that meets the highest standards of public service in journalism and cultural expression.
20: It's Morning Edition from NPR News. I'm Leila Fadel.
21: And I'm Michelle Martin. Good morning. President Trump says the U.S. will guide stranded ships through the Strait of Hormuz starting today. He described this as a mission to free hundreds of ships and their crews who have been stuck in the waterway since the start of the U.S.-Israeli war with Iran. A U.S. task force is asking ships to reroute through Omani waters. In a few minutes, we'll hear from a senior Treasury official who helped design sanctions against Iran about this latest operation and how Iran is weathering the U.S. blockade. Meanwhile, Trump says he's also reviewing a new offer from Iran and has left open the option of war on the table. Here he is talking to reporters on Friday.
22: I mean, do we want to go and just blast the hell out of him and finish him forever, or do we want to try and make a deal? I mean, those are the options.
23: Do you want to go blast the hell out of him
22: On a human basis, I prefer not, but that's the option.
20: We have NPR senior political correspondent Mara Liasson here to try to make sense of where things stand today with the war. Good morning, Mara.
10: Good morning.
20: Okay, let's start with Sunday's announcement. What more do we know about how the president plans to safely escort ships through the strait?
10: Well, we don't know a whole lot. Donald Trump has described this as a humanitarian mission to help ships that are stuck in the strait and running low on supplies. U.S. Central Command says it will involve guided missile destroyers, more than 100 aircraft, 15,000 service members. But this is not so much an escort service, a military escort, rather than it's to guide them. In other words, to show them where the safe routes are without sea mines. Iran says the whole thing violates the ceasefire.
20: Now, President Trump also said he is reviewing a new offer from Iran. What do we know about that?
10: We don't know much about that either. Donald Trump says he's been briefed on the concept of a deal, but that the Iranians are going to give him the exact wording soon. As we heard earlier, he is saying that the war is officially terminated, but he's not ruling out future military action. The war is at a stalemate. It's been that way for some time. The bombing of Iran did not cause Iran to renege on their nuclear ambitions, and they seem to have attained a new power that they didn't have or didn't use before the war began, and that's control of the Strait of Hormuz. There is a U.S. blockade, but the Revolutionary Guard still controls the waterway, so those are like two different blockades. And unless the strait is opened, gas prices will not go down around the world, but in particular in the United States, where gas continues to be over $4 a gallon.
20: How much is that economic impact weighing on Trump at this point?
10: Well, it is weighing on him politically. The new Washington Post poll shows that his approval rating on the economy is 34%. That's very low. His approval ratings are down across the board. And there are more and more Republicans in Congress that want this war to end.
20: And where do things stand with seeking approval from Congress?
10: Well, Congress is on recess this week. That gives lawmakers a bit of a break. But the War Powers Act gives the president a 60-day deadline to seek congressional approval for military hostilities. That's why the president has told Congress that hostilities have officially been terminated. Hostilities began on February 28th. So what he's doing is trying to give himself another 60 days before he has to seek congressional approval. So he's trying to reset the clock.
20: That's NPR's Mara Liasson. Thank you so much, Mara.
10: You're welcome.
21: Has the U.S. blockade inflicted the kind of economic pain on Iran that the Trump administration envisioned? We're going to ask Miad Maliki. He was a senior official at the U.S. Treasury Department who designed and helped implement sanctions against Iran and its proxies in the past. He is now a senior fellow at the Foundation for Defense of Democracies. That's an organization that has close ties to the U.S. and Israeli national security establishments. For transparency, we want to tell you that over the weekend, White House spokeswoman Olivia Wales confirmed that a former member of the foundation's lobbying arm has joined the U.S. negotiating team. With that being said, Mr. Maliki, welcome. Thanks so much for joining us.
24: Thanks for having me.
21: So let me just start with a new development. President Trump posted on social media that, as Amara just told us, starting today, the U.S. will guide ships through the Strait of Hormuz. Initial thoughts about that?
24: You know, I think the announcement really matters as a signal to markets, to our allies, and also to Tehran that the U.S. administration intends to reestablish free transit. But this is just a signal. The details of the plan are not really clear yet. And, you know, the key here is the idea the plan that we're hearing about is that for the U.S. Navy to guide and not escort commercial vessels. I mean, that might change as Iran might resuming attacks against tankers in the Persian Gulf.
21: So let's go to the reason that we called you. It's been a few weeks since the U.S. imposed a blockade on Iran. What's your sense of the evidence of whether it is or isn't working?
24: Sure. I mean, the blockade has imposed severe economic pressure. You know, this is the most significant pressure Iran has faced in its modern history. It cuts off as much as about $435 million a day in trade. That's import and export through seaborne, through Persian Gulf. Inflation, had already exceeded 70% pre-war, and the rial, Iran's currency, has collapsed. Food prices are up dramatically, and I keep hearing that they're increasing every day. Now, on top of that, the important factor here to look at is that the regime has imposed one of the most sweeping internet shutdowns that we've ever seen anywhere in the world, costing tens of millions of dollars a day in additional economic damage. The regime's own numbers are about $35 to $50 million a day. So the fact that they're willing to impose that extra pain on their own population tells you something. I mean, they're more afraid of what their people might do with internet access than they are of the blockade itself. The blackout, I don't think, is a defensive security measure. It's really just the regime admitting that it's lost legitimacy with Iranians. So the numbers are very clear. The blockade is working. And here's what you know everyone needs to understand, and I'm sure a lot of you folks who were in the government like me, they know that the Iranian regime operates under pressure in a very unique way. They have a very practiced playbook. Mm-hmm. They drag out negotiations. They make public statements of defiance, use back channels yet to keep negotiations alive, and just long enough to buy time and wait for the political winds in Washington to shift, wait for the American public to lose interest, and wait for the new administration to come in and offer something that both sides can call a win. What they've done this time around is they created this situation that the blockade is not really letting them play that game again. Hmm. So they're stuck and they don't have a way out of it.
21: Look, on the other hand, the closure of the strait has trapped oil and fertilizer and a lot of other products in the Persian Gulf, driving up prices worldwide. If Iran continues its blockade, can the U.S. persist as well? Because this is a democracy, and you know, elected officials here are expected to respond to what their constituents are telling them.
24: That's a billion-dollar question. I think that's exactly what the Iranian regime is banking on, the pressure here domestically to really put an end to the blockade and give Iranian regime a lifeline. And the reality is that if this is not addressed right now, we're going to have to deal with this again. As long as they exist and they have that control over the Strait of Hormuz, we're going to have to deal with this again. And
21: I understand right your now, point, but I'm asking you right now, who has the greater pain tolerance?
24: I think we can still keep going for maybe a couple more weeks or a couple months. But what I can tell you is the Iranian regime is facing really a crisis domestically. They're definitely under way more pressure than any other economies in the world mm-hmm. right now.
21: Okay. That is Mayor Maliki. He's a former senior treasury official. He's now a senior fellow at the Foundation for Defense of Democracies. Mr. Maliki, thanks so much for joining us.
24: Thanks for having me.
20: Alabama's legislature meets today in a special session to redraw its congressional maps. This is in response to last week's Supreme Court decision that gutted the Voting Rights Act. Troy Public Radio's Kyle Gassett went to Selma, Alabama, the site of a historic protest that propelled the passage of the Voting Rights Act.
0: In March of 1965, black protesters crossed the Edmund Pettus Bridge in Selma on their way to the state capitol to protest unfair voting laws. On the bridge, they were beaten by Alabama state troopers. The day became known as Bloody Sunday. Today, people from all over the world visit the bridge. Some of them buy t-shirts and books from Columbus Mitchell, who says last week's ruling was a setback.
1: And it's really sad, but Dr. King said the moral arc of the universe is long, but it bends towards justice. But that means we got to help bend it, though. It's not going to bend itself.
0: Otis Dion Culliver is senior pastor of the historic Tabernacle Baptist Church. On Sunday morning, he spoke at length to his congregation about the ruling
12: and preserving the hard-fought gains of the civil rights movement.
2: I think this little obscure, small place that has its own issues has the ability to confront this moment and bring more clarity again to the conscience of our nation.
12: In 2023, the Supreme Court ruled that Alabama's congressional maps violated Section 2 of the Voting Rights Act and diluted the power of black residents, who number more than a quarter of the state's population. The following year, voters in a new district elected Congressman Shamari Figures, who joined Congresswoman Terry Sewell, as Alabama's only two black and Democratic representatives in the U.S. House. Now, minority voting rights groups fear Figures and Sewell could both lose their seats if new maps are drawn. Kirk D. Carrington was one of the original 1965 marchers. He says voters like him across the country should be ready for a fight.
13: It's going to be hard to go back. Matter of fact, we ain't going back. We're not going back.
12: Even though lawmakers are drawing new maps, there is one court order still in place that says Alabama has to wait until 2030. But lawmakers have asked the judge to overrule that order in light of the recent Supreme Court decision. For NPR News, I'm Kyle Gassett in Selma, Alabama.
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3: When federal agents first investigated New Bedford's fishing mogul, the Codfather, he unveiled his special system for painting fish, the key to understanding his entire scheme. I'm Ian Koss. Hear how he pulled it off on Catching the Codfather, Part 5, Painting Fish. 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
7: Good Monday morning and welcome to GBH's Morning Edition. Thanks for having us with you. I'm Mark Hers. We're sunny. We are warm today, mid-60s to low 70s, many places near 60 for the Cape and Islands. Looking at local headlines this morning, the city of Boston has settled a lawsuit with four people who say they were beaten and pepper sprayed by police officers during protests on Boston Common in the wake of George Floyd's murder in 2020. The city is paying them $850,000. Jury selection is scheduled to begin today in the trial of former Patriots player Stephon Diggs. The former wide receiver has pleaded not guilty to charges relating to the alleged assault and strangulation of his personal chef at his home in Dedham. And the state's Supreme Judicial Court will hear arguments today as betting market Kalshi appeals an earlier ruling prohibiting them from offering sports wagers in Massachusetts without a gaming license. It's 6:21.
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21: 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I'm Michelle Martin.
26: I'm Layla Faldin.
27: And I'm A. Martinez. William Golding's 1954 novel, Lord of the Flies, depicted a group of boys who are stranded on an island and their descent into savagery. It's been adapted into several films as the boys debate morality, leadership, and civility versus chaos. Now, the novel is getting its first ever TV adaptation out of Netflix.
28: Look, I'm chief, and I want to be a good chief, but things are breaking up, and I don't understand why. We began well. Is it because you're fighting? Is that it?
27: The series was developed and written by Jack Thorne, who also created and wrote the miniseries Adolescence, which is about a 13-year-old boy who's accused of murdering a girl in his school. Jack Thorne joins us now. Jack, are boys wired toward destruction?
8: No, I don't think they are. But I do think that there are interesting things to explore within masculinity as a prism, and that prism fascinates me. And thankfully, with Adolescence and Lord of the Flies, I've got to explore one aspect of it. There are many, many other aspects of it to explore too.
27: Jack, I can only speak from my own experiences as a kid, as a boy, when I was a boy a long time ago. But it's like when you put boys together in a space alone, unsupervised. I mean, I'm not saying things devolve into Lord of the Flies, but things can get pretty rough.
8: They can. And I think the interesting thing about what Golding was writing about was he wasn't writing about boys as a gender, because they're constantly talking about what the grown-ups would be doing, how the grown-ups would behave. And that, I think, elevates it and makes it that sort of specific portrait of damage that really fascinates me.
27: Do you think boys, though, maybe more than girls, reflect how society is around them? I mean, is because of maybe the position that boys are put in, maybe differently than girls?
8: Perhaps. I mean, Yellow Jackets was a fascinating study that sort of looked at Lord of the Flies from the other angle and sort of asked what would happen if a group of girls were stranded together. And the response they created, the fiction they created out of that was just as interesting. And watching, my son is 10 years old, so watching him in the playground, it's also interesting that sophistication comes slightly later for boys. When I watch the girls in the playground, they're in groups, they're talking, they're discussing things. When I watch the boys in the playground, they're working out how fast they can run into a concrete post without knocking themselves out. You know, it's so interesting, isn't it?
27: There is a scene early on in episode one of Lord of the Flies. This is where the eventual leader, Ralph, he meets the boy who will become really his friend and his right hand.
28: What do I call you? I don't care what you call me. As long as you don't call me what they used to call me.
9: What was that?
28: Promise you won't laugh.
9: Yes.
28: Piggy.
9: Oh my. Piggy? Piggy?
28: Ralph, you say
9: it is a funny name, though.
28: Not that funny.
27: Jack, I knew what was going to happen. I knew when he was going to reveal to Ralph what his name was, what they used to call me. I was screaming at the screen, please don't do it, please don't do it. Because, as I mentioned before, as a former boy myself, I know that to another boy, you don't reveal anything that won't be used against you later. And eventually, Ralph does betray Piggy by saying his name to the whole group.
8: Yeah, it's one of the things I love most about the book, that this Ralph is set up to be the hero. But Ralph also is capable of doing damage to others. And that first betrayal is so crucial to how you see Ralph. And Ralph sort of learns humanity from Piggy.
27: There have been several adaptations of William Golding's book. Why adapt this now for 2026?
8: I think there's something about the vocabulary of television, which is perfect for the telling of this story. TV works in chapters. You know, episodes are chapters of a story. And the thing that we pitched to the estate of Golding's was you follow the story through four different pairs of eyes. Piggy's eyes, then Jack's eyes, then Simon's eyes, then Ralph's eyes. And by seeing it through their eyes, you just get more of a sense of who the boys are.
27: I am 100% Piggy, just not as smart as Piggy is.
8: I would also say I'm 100% Simon, but not as nice or as gentle or as clever as Simon is. So yes, I hear you.
27: Just for the people who don't know, tell us exactly who Simon is.
8: So Simon is sort of the outsider on the island. He's part of the choir. So there's two sort of big groups on the island. The first is Jack's group, which is the choir. And the second is Ralph's group, which is the other kids. But both sides treat him as this sort of other, this other figure, this person that they don't quite understand. And when I was a kid, that was what I felt like. I felt like whatever I said, no one quite understood what I meant. And when I read it as an 11-year-old, it's weird. It was the first time in literature I'd encountered someone that felt like me. And that just did a huge amount to the inside of my brain.
27: Why do you think this story has stuck with people for so long? And really, it doesn't get old. It doesn't get stale.
8: I've read this book a remarkable number of times. And each time I've read it, I've taken something else from it. When I was 11 and I read the book, I hated Jack. I hated him with my whole soul. I knew who he was on the playground. I knew he didn't like me. I knew he made my life bad.
11: You little ones, you're all crybabies. You, especially you. You don't hunt, build or help. You just get worked up about nothing.
8: I read it again in my 20s and I went, Golding's writing this with a little bit more than I was expecting. And then I read it in my 30s and I went, I can see Jack and I care for him. And I think Golding has actually written him with tenderness. It's those books that you can read again and again and again that people talk about endlessly as a result, because it's not one where you go, oh, it's about this, it's that. It's actually a book where there's lots of different ways that you can interpret what Golding did. And I hope in the show too, that we don't give easy answers, rather we pose delicious questions that lead to those conversations on the couch with your parents or your friends.
27: Jack Thorne adapted Lord of the Flies into a new 4-part television series now streaming on Netflix. Jack, thank you very much.
8: Thank you so much for having me on. It means a huge amount. I love NPR.

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1: I'm Marjorie Egan. 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It's The Guardian's Margaret Sullivan and the NAACP's Michael Curry. 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
4: 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That's according to a new report from the GBH News Center for Investigative Reporting. 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
6: Live from NPR News in Washington, I'm Dave Mattingly. President Trump is directing the U.S. military to ensure commercial ships have safe passage through the Strait of Hormuz. U.S. Central Command says 15,000 service members, including guided missile destroyers, will be supporting Project Freedom as the Navy continues its blockade of the narrow waterway. Iran is warning the U.S. Navy not to enter the strait. The uncertainty of oil supplies in the Middle East continues to push up gasoline prices in the U.S. AAA says regular is now averaging nearly $4.46 a gallon. An investigation is underway after a United Airlines jet struck a light pole and a tractor trailer on the New Jersey Turnpike yesterday while landing in Newark. As Bruce Kahnweiser reports, nobody was seriously injured.
7: United Flight 169 took off from Venice, Italy, and had an uneventful flight until a few seconds before touching down in New Jersey. The plane struck a streetlight and also hit the cab of a tractor trailer, injuring the driver. None of the 230 passengers and crew members aboard the 767 Boeing jet was hurt. United said the crew has been suspended pending investigations. The Federal Aviation Administration and the National Transportation Safety Board are investigating the incident. A preliminary report is expected within a month. For NPR News, I'm Bruce Kahnweiser.
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4: From the GBH newsroom in Boston, I'm Mark Herz with the local stories we're following. The state's highest court is set to hear oral arguments this week on whether the city of Quincy can erect two religious statues to honor first responders. In a long-running legal dispute, a multi-faith group of plaintiffs and taxpayers argue that the statues depicting St. Michael and St. Florian promote religious beliefs. A Norfolk Superior Court judge halted the installation of the statues outside a public safety building in October. Joseph Davis is an attorney for the city of Quincy, and he says the statues have no religious motive and represent firefighting and police work.
8: We're not aware, and the other side hasn't cited any case in which Massachusetts courts have ever held that sort of symbolism in public spaces like this was itself a constitutional issue.
4: The Supreme Judicial Court is set to hear the case on Wednesday. Project Bread held its 58th Walk for Hunger over the weekend, raising money to end food insecurity. Ada Martinez was one of over 4,000 people who gathered on Boston Common yesterday for this year's walk.
9: So I personally have felt food insecurity when I was younger, so I feel like no kid should ever have to feel that way, so I'm here for the kids.
4: Martinez's fundraising group called Take Care raised about $1,700 this year. The money that was raised supports Project Bread's advocacy efforts and year-round programs like free meals at parks and playgrounds during the summer. The women's flag football team at Roxbury Community College is wrapping up its inaugural season with plans to grow the sport. RCC says it's the first community college flag football team in the region. Athletic director Albert Hale says they're at the forefront of the sport locally.
10: We got players coming from Leominster, Mass., Fishburg, Mass., Salem, Mass., Peabody, Lowell. So we got players coming from all over. And what it's doing for us here is diversifying and growing our camps. But it's giving our young ladies an opportunity to follow their dreams and chase the things that they love.
4: The Tigers head to the Chicago area later this week to compete in the National Junior College Athletic Association Flag Football Nationals. In the forecast, we are sunny and warm today, mid-60s to low 70s over much of the region, the upper 50s to low 60s for the Cape and Islands, mostly clear and mild tonight, looking at temps near 50 a lot of places, sunny, even warmer tomorrow, mid to upper 70s for much of the region. It's 6:34.
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5: It's Morning Edition from NPR News. I'm Michelle Martin.
11: And I'm Leila Faldin. Republicans face a challenging political environment in this year's midterms. A difficult economy, a war in Iran, and a president suffering from low approval ratings.
5: Republicans are clinging to a razor-thin majority in the House, and Democrats still have good odds to take control of the lower chamber. But what about the Senate? Do Democrats actually have a chance at flipping it, too?
11: NPR senior political editor and correspondent Domenico Montanaro has a new analysis out on these races, and he joins me now. Good morning, Domenico.
12: Hey, Leo.
11: Okay, so what about it? Can Democrats take control of the Senate?
12: At the outset of this cycle, I would have said that's highly unlikely a year ago. You know, Republicans have a 3-seat majority, which may not sound like a lot, but considering where the competitive seats that are up are, it's a lot of traditionally Republican turf. But with the national environment continuing to sour for President Trump and with some Democratic recruiting wins, it's become at least a possibility.
11: Okay, so what are some of the states you are watching?
12: Well, for Democrats to pull it off, they actually need a net gain of 4 seats because with Trump in the White House, Vice President J.D. Vance would come in to break ties. Democrats see what they call a core 4 states that can get them there. That includes North Carolina, Maine, Ohio, and Alaska. All of those, except for Maine, are states Trump won in 2024. Democrats are already favored in North Carolina because they got a pretty good recruit there in former Governor Roy Cooper. He's off to a good fundraising start. He's leading in the polls. He's up against Trump's former Republican National Committee Chairman, Michael Whatley.
11: Okay, that's North Carolina. What about Maine, Ohio, and Alaska?
12: Well, Maine has a nearly 30-year incumbent in office, Republican Susan Collins. So this isn't the easiest path for Democrats. The current governor, Janet Mills, was a big recruiting win for Democratic leader Chuck Schumer. She was his preferred candidate, but she dropped out of the race last week because she was way behind in the polls and fundraising to Graham Plattner, who's a progressive upstart. He's an oyster farmer and progressive favorite who's never won an elective office. Democrats do have 2 more strong recruits in Ohio and Alaska. Former Senator Sherrod Brown is back in Ohio. He's running against Republican incumbent John Husted. In Alaska, former Congresswoman Mary Peltola is making it a very local race. Her slogan is Fish, Family, Freedom, but she's running against an incumbent Republican in Dan Sullivan in a state Trump won by 13 points. So pardon the pun here, but it might not be so easy for Democrats to reel this one into the boat.
11: So how do Republicans see things?
12: Well, they acknowledge the difficult environment. They point to the history that parties out of power usually pick up a seat or 2 or 3. They're hoping for an improved economic landscape, certainly for states like Ohio and even Iowa, which have been hit hard by tariffs. Ohio's race, by the way, will be set tomorrow after the primary there. But Republicans maintain that at the end of the day, they will retain control, even if it's narrowly. And they point out that they're on offense in some places, too.
11: Like where?
12: Well, at the top of their list is Michigan. They like their candidate there in Mike Rogers, former congressman, cuts a moderate profile. He came up just short in 2024 against then-Congresswoman Alyssa Slotkin. Now he's competing for an open seat with Democrat Gary Peters out of the race. He's retiring. A win there would throw a serious monkey wrench into Democrats' takeover plans. But, they think that places like Georgia and New Hampshire could also be very close in the end for Republicans. So still a lot to be decided here.
11: Domenico, we've also been hearing that left-leaning voters are not exactly thrilled with the Democratic Party. How is that showing up in the campaigns?
12: Well, polls have shown significant unease with the Democratic Party from the kinds of voters who should be voting for them, especially younger, more progressive voters. This divide, though, is mostly simmering below the surface right now this year because the left is pretty unified in their opposition to Trump and his policies. But this is going to become a major theme to watch in 2028.
11: That's NPR senior political editor and correspondent Domenico Montanaro. Thank you, Domenico.
12: You're welcome.
5: Now to New Mexico, where a federal judge will consider whether Meta will have to change how it operates in the state. The state's attorney general sued the company behind Facebook, Instagram, and WhatsApp in 2023. The suit accused Meta of designing addictive social media products that also fail to protect children from sexual exploitation. For more about this case and its implications, we've called reporter Danielle Prokop. She's with Source New Mexico. That's an affiliate of the nonprofit State's Newsroom. Danielle, good morning. Thanks for joining us.
13: Thanks for having me.
5: So we covered the first phase of this case in March, where a jury ordered Meta to pay the state $375 million for failing to protect young users from child predators. What is this part about?
13: Absolutely. This is a bench trial where a judge rather than a jury is going to determine our outcome. And that's used when the case has a complex or technical issue, such as the case with New Mexico versus Meta. They're all returning to Santa Fe Courthouse later today for this three-week public nuisance trial, where New Mexico is going to argue over the changes that the AG wants to order to make Meta change how Facebook, Instagram, and WhatsApp operate in New Mexico.
5: Can you give us a sense of what the arguments that you expect on each side?
13: Absolutely. So that's going to include the New Mexico Department of Justice's changes, which is going to ask for age verification for New Mexico users, prohibiting this end-to-end encryption for people under 18 in messages, capping the use of the apps to 90 hours per month for younger users, and limiting engagement boosting features like infinite scroll and autoplay, in addition to requiring Meta to detect 99% of all new child sexual abuse material. Now, Meta has argued that they've worked to make the platform safer, that New Mexico has no authority to implement these requested changes, and it could violate free speech on the platforms.
5: So what is at stake for Meta and also for New Mexico, for that matter?
13: Yeah, well, last week, Meta told us that if the judge sides with the New Mexico Department of Justice, they think that it's technically impractical, impossible for any company to meet, and said that they may pull out fully from New Mexico. On the other hand, the New Mexico Department of Justice has said this could change how fundamentally Meta operates for children, and that said that other states could be watching this case to see if their own concerns to Meta need to if their own concerns with the platform are changed in courts.
5: Oh, interesting. I was going to ask about that. If there are implications for other states who also have these kinds of complaints against Meta. Before we let you go, Danielle, Meta, as you just noted, has threatened to stop operating in New Mexico if it loses. Like, what would that look like?
13: They've said they can pull the plug entirely, right? That there would no longer be a Facebook, an Instagram, and a WhatsApp in New Mexico. You know, the attorney general has called that a PR stunt last week and has said that instead that the company can be working to make these apps safer for children instead of pulling out entirely.
5: And before you go, is the public weighing in at all? Are they being heard in any way? And if so, how?
13: You know, they haven't, you know, we haven't seen much, but what we'll know is we'll find out from a judge, right? What is going to happen here?
5: Okay, that's Danielle Prokop with Source New Mexico. That's an affiliate of the nonprofit State's Newsroom. Danielle, thank you.
13: Thank you.
5: This is NPR News.
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4: 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Nice day today, getting summery tomorrow. Here are the details with meteorologist Dave Epstein.
16: Sunny and quite pleasant today, 60s to lower 70s. It is a bit breezy overnight tonight, mostly clear down to the 50s. We're up near 80 over inland areas tomorrow, cooler for the Cape and the islands. Tuesday night, we stay 55 to 60, fairly mild. A few showers likely develop in the afternoon or evening on Wednesday, and they continue into Thursday as well. Temperature Wednesday, upper 60s, upper 50s on Thursday. For GBH News, I'm Dave Epstein.
4: The Celtics are heading into an uncertain offseason after losing to the Sixers in Game 7 of their first-round playoff series on Saturday night. Jason Tatum was sidelined with a stiff left knee. He suffered a ruptured Achilles tendon in his right leg last year. Tatum said yesterday, it was tough to miss the game, but he's grateful getting to play this season after less than a year of recovery time.
17: One of my legs is still smaller than the other one. And so now that, you know, I get, you know, a long off season to really get back to 110%, you know, I guess that's the silver lining of it all.
4: This weekend's defeat was the first time the Celtics lost a series after building a 3-1 lead. Coming up on the Marketplace Morning Report, could online marketplace eBay soon have new ownership? We'll hear why GameStop is making a major bid for the e-commerce company. And in the news at 7, the Greater Boston Interfaith Organization says it's withdrawing $1 million from Citizens Bank in protest of the bank's ties to ICE detention centers. It's 6:45. More news just ahead on GBH's Morning Edition.
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4: This is GBH's Morning Edition. A year ago this May, a 14-year-old Peabody student died by suicide linked to bullying. It shook the town. Many called it a preventable loss. GBH News reporter Chris Burrell talks to family and child advocates seeking ways to help more young people feel safe in school. And a note, this story contains references to youth suicide, and it could be upsetting for some listeners.
18: On a recent Wednesday, yellow school buses line up outside a sprawling red brick middle school in Peabody. For Jason Bernard, those buses meant fear. The eighth grader was too scared to ride them because classmates threw rocks at him and called him anti-gay slurs, says his adult sister, Sally Rosario.
19: They photoshopped pictures of him being with a guy. Then it gets shared amongst friends, and then it's on Snapchat. There's text messages of them, well, you're so gay, well, you're so lame, why don't you kill yourself? All of these things that were on repeat, and he couldn't shut it down.
18: State lawmakers passed the Massachusetts anti-bullying law in 2010 to stop exactly this kind of abuse in schools. The law came in the aftermath of suicide deaths of two other adolescents in western Massachusetts. But bullying remains pervasive. Recent health data shows that 4 in 10 middle schoolers report being bullied. Records obtained by GBH News also show that in many cases, schools are failing to investigate and protect children who complain about their abuse. Yvonne Espinoza Madrigal runs the Boston-based nonprofit Lawyers for Civil Rights. He says school bullying is systemic.
20: Parents want to protect their kids. They're filing the complaints. They're asking for follow-up. They're asking the school to protect the kids. And the schools are ignoring these complaints.
18: Children who are neurodivergent, LGBTQ, and children of color tend to be targeted by bullies at much higher rates. Local headlines in recent years include students allegedly beaten, slapped, or cyberbullied with racist slurs. One case in Northampton is headed to federal court. Laura Mangini is the lawyer for the family of a 16-year-old multiracial girl who she claims died by suicide after more than a year being bullied. She says the high school failed to help.
1: There is not a single piece of paper anywhere where anyone at Northampton did any sort of bullying investigation.
18: Northampton declined to comment. Mangini says the lack of school action and bullying cases is widespread.
1: I get phone calls every week from families whose kids are being bullied at school, and the school's not doing anything, and they just don't know what to do.
18: In Peabody over the last year, Sally Rosario has been searching for answers about what happened to her little brother, Jason, a teen who played video games and loved to bake cookies and snuggle in bed with his mother. She says her brother Jason repeatedly asked for help and got nothing.
19: It got to the point where he verbally, face-to-face, said to my mom, "I'm done telling you things because it only gets worse for me. They start calling me a crybaby."
18: Peabody schools won't answer questions about how they handled Jason's calls for help. State records show a year earlier, they'd been reprimanded for ignoring another child's bullying complaints.
21: No more bullying! No more bullying!
18: At this vigil for Jason last year, people chanted, "No more bullying." City officials say they are working to make sure other children's pleas are heard. Sarah Grinnell runs the city's social services agency.
22: We failed this child and what needed to be done, what should have been here to kind of catch him and support him.
18: Grinnell is leading the city's new initiative called Peabody Promise to provide mental health services and prevent bullying and youth suicide. Advocates hope that the tragedy of Jason's death spurs changes statewide to prevent a problem that's harming tens of thousands of schoolchildren in Massachusetts. Chris Burrell, GBH News.
4: 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It was edited by Jennifer McKim. 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
27: From Marketplace, I'm Sabri Benishour in New York. GameStop, the gaming company, is trying to buy eBay, the not gaming company, and e-commerce site. GameStop is the smaller of the two, but it says it is down to spend about $56 billion on the acquisition. Marketplace's Nova Sappho has more.
28: GameStop's chairman and CEO Ryan Cohen sent a letter yesterday to eBay's board of directors offering the cash and stock buyout. He plans to take over as CEO of the combined company. Cohen says GameStop has already accumulated about a 5% stake in eBay, but the video game retailer faces challenges because it is the smaller of the two companies with a market value that's about a fourth of eBay's. Cohen says his company would finance the purchase with $9 billion in cash and up to $20 billion in debt from TD Securities. It did not account for the rest of the purchase cost. Cohen told the Wall Street Journal that the tie-up could create a competitor to Amazon. He also told the paper that he would launch a hostile bid if eBay's board

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1: To earn a living wage than men, hourly workers less likely than salaried workers, Black and Latino workers less likely than white and Asian workers. And all of those gaps got wider in 2025.
2: Certain workers are always more vulnerable when the economy drops in any kind of way.
1: Saba Wahid is director of the UCLA Labor Center.
2: When there's an unemployment bump, you often see Black workers to experience it harder first, and so on.
1: Wahid says one way to alleviate wage gaps is to elevate the lowest wages. The federal minimum wage, she points out, hasn't increased since 2009. I'm Kaylee Wells for Marketplace.
3: All right, let's do the numbers. Dow, S&P, and NASDAQ futures are all down in the 1 to 4/10% range, with Dow futures down 219 points. The yield on the 10-year Treasury is on its way up. It's at 4.41%.
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3: Tesla, well, specifically Tesla's CEO Elon Musk, has long made big promises about robo-taxis. These are the fully self-driving taxis. At one point, Musk said half the population of the U.S. would have access to them by the end of the last year. In Tesla's earnings call last week, that ambition was whittled down a little bit to just a dozen or so states by the end of this year. And the reality right now is even more modest. You're much more likely to see a robo-taxi from competitor Waymo. Joining us to talk about Tesla's elusive robo-taxi rollout is Kirsten Korosek, transportation editor at TechCrunch. Good morning.
5: Morning.
3: How widespread are Tesla's driverless vehicles right now?
5: Not widespread at all. They are in Austin, and there are a little bit more than a dozen that are considered to be actively in service. And they did just roll out in Dallas and Houston. But those two, you really need to put a little asterisk next to, because as far as I can see on my end, it's incredibly limited. Just a couple of vehicles in both of these cities.
3: What has made the general rollout of driverless taxis slower than some people might have expected or hoped?
5: There's a number of reasons why. There's the technical reasons, right? And then there's the regulatory hoops that all of these companies have had to jump through. And then there's the hard part of just operating these things.
3: What is the biggest technical hurdle still remaining, do you think?
5: When I've talked to engineers, they sort of sum it up as, you know, we've solved 99.999% of quote unquote full self-driving. And it's that very last fraction in which sometimes the vehicle doesn't operate as it should. There's also, I think, just this interesting phenomenon about how, you know, we accept as a society people dying in car crashes, around 45,000 or so a year. But I think that the level of acceptance of a single autonomous vehicle potentially, you know, killing someone or being involved in a fatal car crash or even injuring someone is very, very low. And so the bar is high.
3: How big is the regulatory hurdle facing these companies?
5: It's dependent on the state. So if you're in the state of California and you want to operate a robo-taxi service, you have to go through two agencies and have multiple different permits. You want to do that in Arizona? It's a very different process and much faster. If we get a federal framework, I think that could be very helpful and actually encourage the disbursement of this technology in a more clear way. But right now you see these pockets or heavy hubs of activity.
3: Do you see a future where autonomous vehicles are commonplace and everywhere?
5: I think that in certain cities, it will absolutely be everywhere. But are we going to see robo-taxis in middle America or in smaller towns? I don't think so. Certainly not anytime soon.
3: Kirsten Korosek, transportation editor at

0: TechCrunch. Thank you so much.
1: Thank you.
0: And just last week, Tesla added 5 more so-called unsupervised robo-taxis to its fleet in Texas. In New York, I'm Sabri Benishore with the Marketplace Morning Report. 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
7: The U.S. military will help stranded ships leave the Strait of Hormuz, says President Trump. It's a new effort to try and end the blockade by Iran. Good morning. I'm Mark Herz. It's Monday, May 4th, and this is GBH's Morning Edition. A group of Boston clergy want Citizen Bank to stop loaning money to companies that help put up ICE detention centers.
8: Both shocking and in some ways, I'd say, appalling.
7: The state's highest court will be ruling on whether Quincy can install statues of 2 Catholic saints on city property.
9: These are figures that are very important to police officers and firefighters. The idea behind these statues is to inspire them.
7: And in the forecast, we're sunny, warm today. Mid-60s to low 70s are the highs over much of the region. Upper 50s to low 60s for the Cape and Islands. It's 7:01. 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
10: Live from NPR News in Washington, I'm Korva Coleman. President Trump says the U.S. is going to guide stranded ships through the Strait of Hormuz. The Pentagon says it will offer support from the U.S. military, but there's been no explanation of how this will be done. Iranian state media quoted an Iranian leader today who says ships operating in the Strait of Hormuz must coordinate with Iran. He also says any foreign military operating there will be targeted. NPR's Mara Liasson reports President Trump is now making a new claim about the Iran war.
11: He is saying that the war is officially terminated, but he's not ruling out future military action. The war is at a stalemate. It's been that way for some time. The bombing of Iran did not cause Iran to renege on their nuclear ambitions, and they seem to have attained a new power that they didn't have or didn't use before the war began, and that's control of the Strait of Hormuz. There is a U.S. blockade, but the Revolutionary Guard still controls the waterways.
10: NPR's Mara Liasson reporting. Lawmakers in Alabama will hold a special session today to redraw the state's congressional districts. This follows last week's U.S. Supreme Court decision, essentially gutting the Voting Rights Act. One Democratic House member from Alabama could lose his seat to redistricting. From Alabama Public Radio, Pat Duggins reports.
12: Congressman Shomari Figures is up for re-election this November in Alabama. That is, assuming his district is still there. The U.S. Supreme Court ordered Alabama to create a second black House seat in 2023. Now those same justices say race doesn't matter. Figures has said he doesn't worry about the uncertainty.
13: We got elected to represent a certain part of the state of Alabama in District 2, and that's what we spend our time doing. I worry about things that I can control. I do not stress out about things that I cannot control.
12: Alabama's attorney general wants the U.S. Supreme Court to overturn an earlier injunction that keeps District 2's map in place until 2030. For NPR News, I'm Pat Duggins in Tuscaloosa, Alabama.
10: Election day is now 6 months away, and NPR's Domenico Montanaro reports Democrats are beginning to feel optimistic about their chances of winning control of the U.S. Senate.
1: It was something seen as highly unlikely a year ago. To flip the Senate, Democrats would need a net gain of 4 seats and do it in multiple states President Trump won in 2024. But a souring national environment for Republicans because of tariffs, continued high prices, and an unpopular war in Iran has now put the Senate in reach for Democrats. Several strong Democratic candidate recruits are also providing a boost for the party in places like North Carolina, Ohio, and Alaska, which have all trended red in recent years. Republicans maintain they will retain control, even if narrowly, and they're on offense, too, in states like Michigan, Georgia, and New Hampshire. Domenico Montanaro, NPR News, Washington.
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7: From the GBH newsroom in Boston, I'm Mark Herz with the local stories that we're following. The Greater Boston Interfaith Organization says it's withdrawing $1 million from its Citizens Bank account today and is prepared to take out up to $12 million more if the bank does not cut its business ties with Core Civic and GEO Group. Those are two companies that operate multiple detention centers in cooperation with ICE. The Globe reports that the group thinks the bank has loaned the two companies $2 billion over more than a decade. Pastor Ray Hammond of Jamaica Plains Bethel AME Church says his congregation has at least $2 million tied to the bank.
14: To discover that an institution that I felt once helped immigrants was now financing companies that were deeply hurting immigrants. This is not the Citizens that I knew.
7: Hammond and other clergy are planning to rally in front of the bank's Copley Square branch later today. The City of Boston and nonprofit Project Citizenship held their 12th annual Citizenship Day over the weekend, where nearly 160 aspiring citizens completed naturalization applications. Monique Nguyen, who heads up the mayor's Office for Immigrant Advancement, spoke from a packed running track in Roxbury. She says there were questions about whether the event should move forward, given worries that fewer green card holders would show up to fill out applications in a tense political climate. But she says this is a tradition in the city.
15: And we were just committing to that. And then if we put that out there, that they shouldn't have fear in doing what they're eligible for, then we should just do it and see who comes.
7: Organizers ended up having exactly half the number of applications as last year. The Trump administration has put naturalization processing on hold for residents of 39 countries it considers high risk, but their applications can still be submitted. Boston Legacy FC picked up their first regular season win in team history yesterday. They beat the Denver Summit FC 3-2 at Gillette. Boston pulled off the last-minute comeback victory thanks to a skillful goal from defender Bianca St. George. After the game, she said the victory shows the team's potential.
16: And, you know, the hard work we've been putting in pays off. It's cliche to say, but it's so true. We've been working so hard, and it's paying off. And it's going to, it just shows us, you know, what the future can look like for us, so we just want more of this. When you taste it, you want more.
7: The Legacy are still at the bottom of the NWSL standings, but now have something to build off of with the win. They'll be back at home on the 12th against the Orlando Pride. In other sports, Astro beat the Red Sox 3-1. They're going to be on the road in Detroit today to take on the Tigers, and that first pitch is 6:40 this evening, our time. Sunny and warm today, and later in the week, there's actually some rain coming in. Here are the details with GBH meteorologist Dave Epstein.
17: There's elevated fire danger for today with mostly sunny skies. Temperature up near 70. That wind still drying things out a bit. And remember, the leaves from last year are still out there and ready to burn, so do be careful if you're out today. Mostly clear tonight, down to the 50s, some 40s in the far western suburbs. Tuesday, mostly sunny, up near 80. Wednesday, a few showers in the afternoon or evening, temperature 65 to 70. A couple of showers likely developing Thursday, mostly in the afternoon, temperature up near 60. Friday, back to sunshine, also near 60. For GBH News, I'm Dave Epstein.
7: And most of us still in the 40s right now. We got 45 degrees in Taunton, 48 in Lowell. In Boston, we have 49 degrees right now. For more original reporting, you can go to our website, gbhnews.org.
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19: This is Morning Edition from NPR News. I'm Michelle Martin.
20: And I'm Leila Fadel. Good morning. Republicans in several southern states are racing to pass new congressional maps in time for the midterms.
19: They are responding to a recent ruling by the Supreme Court that gutted the Voting Rights Act. In Louisiana, the governor suspended U.S. House races so the legislature can draw a new map. Early voting started there this past weekend. In a few minutes, we'll talk about all this with former Attorney General Eric Holder, who's now heading a redistricting task force for the Democrats. But we're going to begin with the latest details.
20: Aubrey Juhas of member station at WWNO is following the situation in Louisiana, where the Supreme Court case originated, and joins us now. Good morning, Aubrey.
21: Good morning, Leila.
20: So where do things stand right now?
21: Yeah, the day after the Supreme Court threw out Louisiana's congressional map as an unconstitutional racial gerrymander, state officials suspended House races, arguing they had to do it in light of the ruling, though the court didn't tell them to do that. That map had been drawn under court order in 2024 to create a second majority black district out of six. Black residents make up about a third of the state's population. This comes amid an unprecedented redistricting race that President Donald Trump set off in an effort to help the GOP hold the House in the midterms. So when Louisiana's Governor Jeff Landry put the state's U.S. House races on hold, Trump thanked him for doing that. This week, lawmakers are expected to start working to pass a new map that could eliminate one or both of the state's majority black districts.
20: How are voters reacting?
21: Yeah, I was out in New Orleans on Saturday, the first day of early voting, to visit an early voting site. And there were people who honestly weren't sure what to do since the House races are still on the ballot. It was too late to take them off, and officials have said votes cast won't be counted. At the poll I went to, there wasn't any big signage explaining the change, just a sheet of all the races that were supposed to be happening that was up on the wall, and it had been updated in pen. Someone had written canceled next to the House races and crossed them out. So some voters said they cast votes anyway, just in case. I asked Saria Jackson if she felt it was reasonable for the state to suspend races at the last minute.
22: Nowhere near reasonable. They're literally trying to take power from the people.
21: I also spoke with Pete Creasy, and he used language I've been hearing from some older black people in Louisiana. They feel like we're in a new Jim Crow era.
23: Well, the thing is go back to where it was in the 1960s. They're doing the same thing over and over.
21: Creasy said there needs to be another civil rights movement, and that's something several people told me.
20: Have there been any legal challenges to the suspension of these House races?
21: Yes. Voters, voting groups, and candidates have filed multiple lawsuits in state and federal courts. They say the governor doesn't have the right to put things on hold, that it should be up to the legislature. They also argue it was too late since absentee ballots were already sent out and in some cases returned, and that there are, you know, lots of other potential legal problems. Rick Hassan is an expert in election law at UCLA's law school. He's not involved in the cases.
24: The bottom line is this is one of the most complex, tangled web of issues.
20: Aubrey, any idea on how or when this may get untangled?
21: Yeah, some judges have already denied requests to force the House races to happen as scheduled with the old map, and they're expected to start weighing in on some of the larger legal questions as early as this week. Meanwhile, early voting will continue until Election Day on May 16th.
20: Aubrey Juhas is with member station WWNO in New Orleans. Aubrey, thank you for your reporting.
21: You're welcome.
19: Louisiana is just one front in a national fight over voting maps. The National Democratic Redistricting Committee, or NDRC, leads the Democratic Party strategy. Former Attorney General Eric Holder has been the group's chairman since it was launched soon after the 2016 election of Donald Trump, and he's on the line with us now. Good morning.
25: Good morning.
19: So as you just heard, lawmakers in Louisiana are redrawing lines for primary elections that are already underway. Do we know how this will affect how voters' ballots are counted? I mean, as Aubrey just told us, that absentee ballots have already been sent out, and so presumably people have already sent them back.
25: Yeah, I mean, they're in the process of trying to change the electoral system while voters are in the process of voting. The House, they're trying to stop the votes for people who were running for the House, while at the same time, there's a Senate race, there are other races for which their votes will still count. So it's confusion, and it's one of the reasons why we filed suit to say that you can't do that which the governor is trying to do by declaring a so-called emergency. That's inconsistent with what the Supreme Court does under a thing called the Purcell Doctrine, where you have a change in the electoral methods of doing things, and you, if it's too close to an election, you don't put it into effect until after the election has occurred.
19: So
25: that's what should happen here.
19: I was going to ask, what remedy are you seeking in this lawsuit?
25: Well, to simply, you know, put off that the changes that I suspect were going to have to be made until after this election, put them into effect with regard to the House for the 2028 election, which is consistent, again, with what the Supreme Court has done in many other states.
19: Are you surprised that the court, the same court, I'm just talking about Alabama for a minute, the same court that ordered them to draw a new district in 2023 is now saying that, well, at least in Louisiana case, that these maps are no longer viable or that these maps are unconstitutional. I mean, does that surprise you? It's the same court.
25: Well, you know, it's interesting. I mean, I expected the result that we got in the Calais case, the Louisiana case, but it is inconsistent with what this very same court did 3 years ago when it looked at maps in Alabama. I mean, again, same court, same issue, same justices, and they said at that point that Section 2 of the Voting Rights Act was still viable, still strong, and on that basis ordered Alabama to redraw its district, and it was the Alabama case that led to the redrawing of the lines in Louisiana. So what the court is doing 3 years later, same issue, is inconsistent. So how they got to this inconsistent result is a little baffling.
19: So I mean, I think that I think most people would agree that this decision is expected to lead even to more gerrymandering. Your organization says that Democratic-led states need to keep up with Republican-led efforts, which is what we've seen happen in Virginia and California. Where do you see this going? Is there any way that this cycle ends?
25: Well, this is a race to the bottom, and it's something that is inconsistent with what we've been trying to do with the National Democratic Redistricting Committee. But once Donald Trump told the Republicans in Texas to give him 5 additional House seats, because he said, as he said, he was entitled to them, we had to make a decision. Are we simply going to do nothing, or are we going to respond to that which they've done? And so we have had to do what we did in California and in Virginia, but we've done it very differently in the sense that we have put it before the people of those states to allow them to decide whether or not they wanted to do this mid-cycle redistricting. And they voted yes in California, voted yes in Virginia, as opposed to what happened in Texas and other places where Republicans have done it, where it was simply imposed upon the voters by Republican legislatures.
19: So what happens now, though? Are there other states or places where you can implement the strategy? I mean, it's getting late.
25: I mean, there are other states that we can look at. We know that the Republicans are certainly looking at other states. They want to do the same thing in Florida that they've done in Texas and that they've done in North Carolina and that they've done in Missouri. And so, you know, we'll look to other states to see if it's possible to respond. We simply want to have a system where the voters are choosing their elected officials as opposed to politicians choosing who their voters are. And that's what the Republicans are trying to do. They have made a determination to try to entrench minority rule by both restricting the vote, by drawing unfair maps, and then removing legal pathways to fight back.
19: So, you know, we've been crunching numbers over the weekend, as you might imagine, and an NPR analysis found that some 15 black-represented congressional districts may be eliminated after the Supreme Court ruling. What's the plan there?
25: Well, as our numbers show, anywhere from 12 to 19 seats in the South, majority-minority opportunity zones are at risk. And so we will try to use all the mechanisms that we can. Turning out the vote, you know, the 14th Amendment still bans racial discrimination in voting. We'll look to state courts. We have filed a lawsuit already against what Louisiana is trying to do in the Louisiana state courts. We'll do whatever it is that we possibly can. But one of the things that I think we really have to focus on is galvanizing people to understand that power still resides in the people of this country, and that if there is a movement against that which the Supreme Court is apparently sanctioning, we can still, I think, come out ahead. It's going to be a rough few years. But I'm actually confident that a galvanized American people, focused American people, can right the system. And then ultimately, it's going to be Congress that's going to have to pass laws to ban partisan and racial gerrymandering. And that ultimately is the solution.
19: Well, you know, more than 60 House seats, by our count, are represented by black members. But by our count, a minority of them are actually majority black districts, only 7. And 18 have districts where a plurality of residents are black. Half of those are in the South. I mean, haven't black candidates shown that they can be competitive in districts that aren't majority-minority? So if that's the case, then why do you and other analysts consider this such an emergency when it comes to black representation?
25: Yeah, we have certainly seen African-American candidates be successful in districts where not majority African-American voters. But the reality, all the numbers that have been crunched by both sides show that, anyway, as I said, from 12 to 20 seats, and those are seats in the South, could be changed by this Supreme Court decision and then by the actions of state officials like Governor Landry in Louisiana. I saw a post by President Trump where he said that we have to go ahead. He says we have to go ahead with what we're doing because 20 seats are at risk. And so, yeah, you can crunch the numbers, but at the end of the day, you put at risk, as a result of this Supreme Court decision, a really substantial number of seats now held by African Americans, and you deny to African Americans in those states the ability for them to express themselves politically.
19: So before we let you go, we only have about 30 seconds left. What about state legislatures? Are state legislative districts also what you're concerned about?
25: Excellent question, because this is not simply something that has an impact on the House of Representatives. It also affects state legislatures. It also affects city councils, county officials. Every level of voting is impacted by this decision by the Supreme Court. So it's not only the United States House of Representatives. It will have impacts in state elections as well.
19: That is the former Attorney General Eric Holder. He's now chairman of the National Democratic Redistricting Committee. Mr. Holder, thanks so much for joining us once again.
25: Thanks for having me.
19: This is NPR News.
0: When federal agents first investigated New Bedford's fishing mogul, the Codfather, he unveiled his special system for painting fish, the key to understanding his entire scheme. I'm Ian Koss. Hear how he pulled it off on Catching the Codfather, Part 5, Painting Fish. 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
5: Good Monday morning. This is GBH's Morning Edition, and thanks for taking us along with you. I'm Mark Hers. We're sunny and warm today, mid-60s to low 70s for much of the region, cooler on the Cape and Islands. Looking at local headlines this morning, 7 firefighters from Massachusetts were formally added to the National Fallen Firefighters Memorial in Maryland, alongside about 200 other firefighters from across the country who died in the line of duty or from service-related causes. Today is May 4th, and of course, it's the unofficial Star Wars Day, as in May the 4th be with you. People around the world celebrate the iconic franchise today, and here in Boston, conductor Keith Lockhart and the Boston Pops will honor the occasion by performing John Williams' iconic Star Wars score at Symphony Hall tonight. And online lender platform Moneyline published a list of most expensive summer tourist destinations in the country. And don't you know, Boston, ninth most, sandwiched between two Hawaii locations. And the ranking says a week-long stay in Boston this June would total about $6,000 for a family of four. 7:21.
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26: This is Morning Edition from NPR News. I'm Layla Faldin.
19: And I'm Michelle Martin. Good morning. Losing a home to foreclosure, to a fire, to a flood, It's one of the most traumatic things anyone can experience, especially a home that someone has built over decades. But what if the home is one of thousands destroyed to a conflict far away? Will anyone notice or care? That's a question Fairouz Saad was asking in a heartfelt social media post she sent to friends. Her family is just one of several thousand families whose homes have been destroyed by the Israeli military when it reduced the town of Bint Jebel in southern Lebanon to rubble. Saad is also a former assistant secretary in the Department of Homeland Security. She was born in Michigan to Lebanese parents, and she's with us now. Good morning. Thank you for joining us.
1: Good morning. Thank you so much for having me.
19: Would you tell us about Bint Jebel?
1: It's just this beautiful little quaint village in South Lebanon. And when I would visit it, it was almost like stepping back in time in some ways, right? Where you literally see sheeps crossing the road and a town suit, the market.
19: Yeah, market.
1: It's where the family business that had been generational in our family for decades, a meat market, a halal meat market, stood as well. And so it was just this lovely little town.
19: You know, the IDF, the Lebanese army, Hezbollah, they've been vying for control of the area for decades. And so when you would go to visit, how did you experience that? What did that look like up close?
1: You know, as a child visiting, you're not really keen to what's happening in terms of, you know, the geopolitics. And I was experiencing Lebanon in as honest as a way as you possibly can as a child. My parents came here in the 1970s, and they came here specifically escaping, you know, Israeli aggression and the threat of Israeli occupation. And that was before Hezbollah existed.
19: How did you find out that the house had been destroyed?
1: My brother had actually sent us all a message in our family chat, and he let us know that they had been tracking it through satellite images, and that's essentially how they had confirmed it, because my family in the region has been displaced. It felt like a piece of us had just been destroyed. I used to joke with my dad that he has seven children, the six of us, and then that home, you know, and I would joke when he would go back, and he went back so much. It was truly his happy place. I would be like, how's your favorite child?
19: Have you talked to them since? I guess you all found out at the same time on the family chat. Have they been able to accept it?
1: I think everyone's going through the stages of grief in their own way. My mom that day was so sad and so upset and crying. In her words, she said, you know, we're American. We did everything right. We did everything right here. We did everything right there. And what did we do to deserve this? Sometimes it's easy to just only look at the broader picture and think, well, you know, the geopolitics, or it's complicated, and they only target certain people or certain areas or certain homes. There's real humans behind these stories, and we deserve the same humanity that we want all people to have.
19: That's Fairouz Saad. She is a former assistant secretary at the Department of Homeland Security. We've been talking about her ancestral home in Bint Jebel in southern Lebanon, which has been destroyed along with thousands of others in a course of Israeli airstrikes. Fairouz Saad, thank you so much for talking with us.
1: Thank you so much for having me.
19: A humpback whale that was stranded off the coast of Germany is back in his natural habitat. NPR's Rob Schmitz reports from Berlin on the controversial human intervention that got him there.
8: In late March, the 40-foot-long young adult whale, injured from being entangled in a fishing net, became stuck in the shallow waters off Germany's Baltic coast, prompting scientists to try and free it. But then the hapless humpback, which the German media nicknamed Timmy, swam further into the Baltic Sea, a body of water where humpbacks rarely venture, and it got stuck again and again over the course of a month, prompting an intense social media debate in Germany. At one point, police had to investigate threats of violence from social media influencers against scientists who are strategizing what to do about Timmy. One of those scientists, Burkhard Baschek of the German Oceanographic Museum, told NPR at the time that his team thought it might be better to let Timmy die.
9: And if you just look from the pure nature perspective itself, then so whales that sort of get lost in the Baltic Sea and don't get out and die at the end, that's part of the natural process. And so risk emissions per se are interfering with the natural course.
8: But then two German business moguls stepped in. They donated millions of dollars to an effort to coax Timmy into a water-filled barge that was half the length of a football field. Amazingly, the 26,000-pound Timmy swam into the barge last week, and the barge was then towed out of the Baltic Sea around the northern tip of Denmark. On Saturday, Timmy was released into the deep waters of the North Sea.
10: Der 41. Tag und der Wal ist wieder in.
8: A German broadcaster gushed over Timmy's newfound freedom as cameras captured mist being shot out of the whale's blowhole. Scientist Bashek says Timmy's survival is far from guaranteed. He says the whale is weakened by weeks of immobility and a skin disease from the low salinity of the Baltic Sea. Timmy was last seen more than 40 miles off the coast of Denmark. And if he gets stuck again, the Danish Environment Ministry says it is not planning any more rescue efforts. Rob Schmitz, NPR News, Berlin.
19: Tomorrow on Morning Edition, what does sitting in front of screens all day do to the human body? We'll have some tips for staying healthy in the digital age. 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
4: Live from NPR News in Washington, I'm Dave Mattingly. Iran is warning the U.S. Navy not to enter the Strait of Hormuz. The warning follows President Trump's decision to launch Project Freedom. The president is directing the U.S. military to help guide stranded commercial ships through the narrow waterway, which remains under a U.S. naval blockade. Central Command says 15,000 service members will support the mission, to include guided missile destroyers. The uncertainty of oil supplies in the Middle East continues to push up gasoline prices in the U.S. As NPR's Chandelise Duster reports, AAA says regular is now averaging almost $4.46 a gallon nationwide.
5: That's nearly $1.50 higher than the national average before the war in Iran started. Kevin Book, co-founder of Clearview Energy Partners, told NPR that depending on how long the Strait of Hormuz stays closed, gas prices could rise higher.
6: When inventories are low and you can't get oil out of the ground or out of the strait, you should expect prices to keep rising at least until demand capitulates and starts to contract.
5: President Trump has promised that when the war in Iran ends, that gas prices will, quote, drop like a rock. But experts warn gas prices will remain elevated even after the war ends. Chandelise Duster, NPR News.
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7: From the GBH newsroom in Boston, I'm Mark Herz with the local stories that we're following. The state's highest court will hear arguments this week in a case that pits Quincy residents against Mayor Koch, who wants to install Catholic statues honoring first responders outside the city's public safety building. The city was sued nearly a year ago. The plaintiffs claim the statues promote religious beliefs. In October, a Superior Court judge temporarily paused the installation of the statues. Joseph Davis, an attorney for the city of Quincy, says this type of public art has never been a constitutional issue in Massachusetts.
8: These are figures that are very important to police officers and firefighters. The idea behind these statues is to inspire them, defending everybody in the city of Quincy, whatever their beliefs or background.
7: The statues depict the patron saints of first responders, St. Michael and St. Florian. The case will be heard Wednesday in Boston. Over 4,000 people gathered on Boston Common Sunday for Project Bread's Walk for Hunger. GBH's Hannah Loss brings us this report from the event's 58th year.
9: After a quick warm-up,
10: open up, stretch. It's so good to have your hands above your head.
9: 4,300 people started walking a three-mile loop around Boston Common to raise money for Project Bread's work that connects people with food and benefits to end hunger. Sharon Curry works with the American Red Cross Food Pantry. She says the fundraiser is more important than ever for their work.
11: Food prices are high right now. Families are hungry. Families are homeless, and any way we can feed a family, we're going to raise their money.
9: Project Bread President and CEO Aaron McAleer says programs like SNAP took a hit with federal funding cuts last year. McAleer says the event raised nearly $1 million to fuel their year-round work to make sure people have enough food to put on the table. Hannah Loss, GBH News.
7: Flag football is a sport with a rapidly growing base, including at Roxbury Community College. School officials say they're the first community college in the region to offer flag football, and the Tigers competed for the first time this year. Mia Jimenez is a wide receiver and linebacker from Salem. She played the sport in high school and jumped at the chance to compete at the college level.
12: Since we're the only school in Massachusetts that has it, I think girls just look at this as an opportunity to also grow their path in flag football and to become stronger.
7: The sport of flag football will get a big boost in 2 years when it makes its Olympic debut in the 2028 Summer Games in L.A. It's 7:34.
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14: This is Morning Edition from NPR News. I'm Michelle Martin.
15: And I'm Leila Faldin. Spirit Airlines has flown for the last time. The ultra-low-cost carrier ceased operations over the weekend after more than 33 years. So what does that mean for the U.S. airline industry, and what happens to Spirit's former customers? NPR transportation correspondent Joel Rose has been following the story and joins us now. Good morning, Joel.
6: Hey, good morning.
15: Okay, so first of all, what's going to happen to people who had tickets to fly on Spirit?
6: Spirit says the majority of those people who bought a ticket directly from them with a credit or debit card have already been refunded, and 1,500 crew members have been returned to their home bases as of Sunday evening. Of course, those refunds are not going to get you back home if you were stranded when Spirit ceased operations early Saturday morning. Some other airlines are offering special rescue fares, capping their fares for customers who were holding Spirit tickets. Those are only available for a limited time, and the details are going to vary by airline.
15: What's the longer-term impact on the industry likely to be?
6: It could be good for Spirit's competitors. We've already seen one carrier, JetBlue, announce more flights at Spirit's former hub in Fort Lauderdale, Florida. But there is concern that Spirit's demise will lead to higher fares. Spirit was only the ninth largest carrier in the U.S. by seats, though consumer advocates say that low-cost carriers help to keep prices down on any route they fly, because just their very presence in the market forces the bigger airlines to offer more competitive fares. I talked about this with William McGee. He's a senior fellow at the American Economic Liberties Project, which is a left-leaning nonprofit in Washington, D.C.
16: What a lot of people don't understand is you do not have to fly a small carrier in order to benefit from its presence, because they will bring down the big guy's fares.
6: So now that Spirit is not flying anymore, fares may go up on those routes that it flew, and not just for Spirit's customers, but for everyone.
15: So why did Spirit go out of business?
6: It could not overcome this toxic combination of higher fuel costs and deeper problems with its business model. Spirit was a pioneer of the ultra-low-cost business model, where airlines keep their fares way down by stripping away the amenities that travelers had previously taken for granted and then charging extra for them. But then the big legacy carriers created their own versions of those basic economy fares, and Spirit had a hard time competing. I talked about this with Shai Gilad. He's a former airline pilot, now professor of management at Georgetown University.
17: When you're a low-cost carrier, by definition, you're relying on having a cost advantage, and they just don't have that anymore.
6: Spirit tried to merge with a bigger airline, JetBlue, in 2023, but the Department of Justice opposed that merger, and it was blocked in court. Spirit also sought a last-minute bailout from the Trump administration, but no deal materialized.
15: And how much did higher fuel prices contribute to Spirit's demise?
6: The company's CEO says they mattered a lot. CEO Dave Davis talked to the Wall Street Journal after the company ceased operations. Davis said Spirit was trying to emerge from bankruptcy, and he says the company's plan could have worked, but the rising cost of jet fuel forced Spirit to burn through cash faster than expected, and it just ran out of money. The price of jet fuel in the U.S. has surged about 70% since the beginning of the war with Iran. This is a challenge across the industry. Airlines are trying to pass the costs along to their customers in the forms of higher fares and bag fees, but that may not be enough, especially for other low-cost carriers. In that interview with the Wall Street Journal, Spirit's CEO warned that other airlines could also be in jeopardy because of the high price of jet fuel.
15: NPR's Joel Rose. Thank you, Joel.
6: You're welcome.
14: Wildfire experts see the ingredients developing for a bad fire season. More than half of the U.S. faces drought, and the U.S. Forest Service has done less work to prevent fires. NPR's Lauren Sommer reports.
18: Last fall, Matthew Herto faced the hardest day of his career. For 25 years, he studied a forest in California, part of his research as a forest ecologist at the University of New Mexico. It's called the Tea Kettle Experimental Forest because it's protected by the Forest Service for research.
19: There are individual trees that I would go back and visit every year, you know, these big, gorgeous sugar pines and Jeffrey pines.
18: But Herto says the forest was pretty overgrown. It hadn't had a major fire since 1865.
19: So all that dead vegetation like pine needles and small branches and stuff, it just keeps accumulating, and then it's the source of energy for the next fire.
18: Historically, California forests saw a lot more fires, lower intensity fires that cleared out the underbrush. That changed when Native American tribes were forced from their land because fire is a tool they use to manage the ecosystem. In the 1930s, the Forest Service also started putting out every fire it could. All that built-up vegetation can fuel extreme fires, ones that kill trees and spread to communities. So Herto and his colleagues started making a plan to clear it out.
19: We all knew that this is what the forest needed.
18: They planned a prescribed burn, a fire that's set on purpose during the cooler months. But Herto says planning with the Forest Service dragged on. And then, last August, lightning sparked the Garnet Fire. It raced through the Tea Kettle Forest in one day. Herto went back to see the damage afterwards.
19: I broke down and cried 5 times that day. You know, it was a pretty rough thing to see.
18: The Forest Service did not respond to questions about the prescribed burn. Herto says what happened to Tea Kettle isn't an isolated example. Around the country, far more controlled burning needs to happen.
19: The clock was ticking. We've got relatively limited time to do the work that needs to be done.
18: The Forest Service has long said prescribed burns are a priority. But in 2025, the first year of Trump's current term, the agency reduced vegetation on much less acreage than the year before, almost 1.5 million acres less. That's according to an analysis of agency data by NPR, as well as the nonprofit Grassroots Wildland Firefighters. The biggest decline was in prescribed burning. The Forest Service burned only about half as much acreage in 2025 compared to the two previous years. In a statement, the Forest Service says the drop was due to staff being occupied fighting fires and because conditions weren't right for doing burns in the southeast. But as of last summer, the agency lost more than 5,000 employees, part of the Trump administration's efforts to reduce the size of government. That's concerned Senate Democrats like Ron Wyden of Oregon.
20: These infernos are not your grandfather's fires. They're bigger and they're hotter. And we need to address this critical preparedness gap.
18: He pressed Forest Service Chief Tom Schultz on that in a congressional hearing last year. Schultz responded that the agency had hired firefighters.
21: So in terms of firefighting capacity, we're there. So we've not made any changes to our resource availability this year.
18: But that doesn't necessarily fix the staffing gap. Bobby Scopa is vice president of Grassroots Wildland Firefighters, an advocacy group for federal firefighters. She says vegetation projects require other Forest Service staff to do contracts and permitting.
22: There's a lot of people who help the fire organization get the work done that aren't firefighters. So we knew that there was a lot of disruption in the system. We were hearing about it from our members.
18: When the Forest Service does less prescribed burning, Scopa says, it just sets the stage for even more extreme fires in the future. Lauren Sommer, NPR News.
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24: I'm Marjorie Egan. 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It's The Guardian's Margaret Sullivan and the NAACP's Michael Curry. 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
7: From the GBH Newsroom, I'm Mark Herz with Morning Edition. And the forecast today, sunny and warm, mid-60s to low 70s for much of the region, upper 50s to low 60s for the Cape and Islands, even warmer tomorrow, going to feel quite summery. And in just a moment, GBH meteorologist Dave Epstein will talk about Japanese beetles and how to prevent them from damaging your garden. The state's Supreme Judicial Court will hear arguments today in the case of a local judge accused of allowing a man to leave through the back of a Newton courthouse to evade ICE agents. Judge Shelley Joseph was indicted on federal charges in 2019, including conspiracy to obstruct justice. Those charges were eventually dropped under former U.S. Attorney Rachel Rollins. It's 7:44.
0: Here's your Growing Wisdom Minute for Monday, the 4th of May. Let's talk Japanese beetles. So they're not out yet. It's really a summertime phenomena, and they attack things like roses and raspberries and blackberry canes and whole host of other plants. You might see them eating the leaves, but you can control them organically. So there's a lot of different methods out there. You can trap them. There's the chemicals, which I never recommend, but milky spore is available. And that is a type of bacteria that actually gets into the soil working specifically against the grub stage. You might see those grubs. They're white with little brown heads if you're ever digging in your lawn. And it poses no threat to people, animals, plants, or beneficial insects. When the milky spore goes into the soil, it lies dormant. The grubs start feeding on the roots where the bacteria is present. Once they ingest it, the spore multiplies inside the grub, and a single spore can create 3 billion new spores in each grub. The spores eventually kill the Japanese beetle grub. In about a week, the grub decomposes and more spores are released. It's a great little thing. It's a little expensive. It takes a couple of years, but look up milky spore if you have Japanese beetles. For GBH News, I'm Dave Epstein.
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7: This is GBH's Morning Edition. The Traveling Oddities and Curiosities Expo is in Boston this weekend, celebrating all things strange, spooky, and unusual. In attendance was our own producer, Diego Lopez, who got a close look at the subcultures and dark arts on full display. Good morning, Diego.
1: Good morning, Mark. Thanks for having me.
7: Oh, my God. It's our pleasure. So what was this thing all about?
1: Well, if you were looking to see something that you had never seen before, then I think this was the place to be. Okay. So this event was held at Heinz Convention Center, which is, of course, a big space, and it was pretty filled to the brim with vendors and also other things, too, like there were performances of knife juggling and taxidermy classes. But to give you a better idea, I think what really set the tone for this experience came right as I walked in. I saw a woman strolling around, cradling some strange taxidermy. She said her name was Samantha M., and I'll just let her describe it.
4: I got a possum with, it's holding a PBR can of beer, and I actually get to hang it up. I thought that was pretty sweet. It really looks trailer trashy, and that's kind of, you know, I said me.
1: And so things only escalated from there. Okay. I went on to see all kinds of jarred specimens, skulls, horror-inspired visual art, magic and occult supplies. The list goes on. Many of the vendors sold things that reminded me of, like, what you'd see in one of those witchy shops in Salem. But there was also a lot beyond that. Like, I had never seen before a taxidermed squirrel holding an electric guitar. But here, that's just, you know, par for the course.
7: Okay, so what's the origin of this whole thing?
1: So this was the brainchild of Michelle Cazaglia, who's from Tulsa, Oklahoma, and she started this in 2017 with her husband. She said based off her own love of collecting weird things, and since their first event, it's turned into this huge traveling show in 45 cities that hits the U.S., Canada, and Australia. Here she is talking about why she thinks it's grown to appeal to so many people.
5: I think the curiosity of it all is like what piques people's interest, you know? They see a show like ours, and they're like, what am I going to see? You know, and it's also a very welcoming place to come and be yourself, which is like the main thing for me, is it provides a place where people can come and discover their new favorite artist or dress how they want, be how they want, and see like-minded people around them.
1: Yeah, and that was the vibe I got from the crowd, too. Many people, as I was walking around, were telling me, like, these are my people. You know, I felt weird when I was growing up, but here I feel comfortable. So it really does provide a great space for people who have interests that maybe at some point they felt self-conscious about.
7: And people were selling things here too?
1: Yeah, so there was a lot of vendors on site, like I said. Here, I'll tell you about some that stood out to me. One was a shop called Death and Decorum, and they sold art made with human teeth. They mostly made these small fairies in glass cases that was like a tooth with butterfly wings attached to it. And apparently, they were pretty popular with a diverse amount of people. Here's an employee, Alex Quigley, explaining more.
8: I think that they get into the teeth art, one, because they are kind of shocked to see that they're real human teeth, and they're like, hey, where'd you get all your teeth from? So we have a large collection of them, but we also get them from all oral surgeons, so they're all from live extractions. But I think it's just something that nobody has really thought about. But it's also really good for the kids too, because we've had a lot of dental offices that have purchased our items just to help the kids not be so afraid of getting their teeth pulled or any dental work. So it's a kind of a little bit of a whimsical way to kind of show like what the tooth fairy might be.
7: Okay, so whimsical, creepy, might be a little bit of a fine line there, I guess.
1: Yeah, a lot of stuff really straddled that line. Another one that kind of appealed to the history lover in me was there was this shop called Gravestone Girls. And what they do is they sell like decorative castings made from sections of real New England gravestones from the 17th and 18th century. Owner Brenda Sullivan was explaining more about it.
5: We make the art from the tombstones, but every piece also has a history tag on it with the name of the person, the name and location of the graveyard, plus information about the symbol. And what I find when I tell people that, when they come into my booth at these kind of events, they get real excited, and that's what makes them pick it up, because they're really interested in the history.
7: So why do you think creepy and macabre things are so popular?
1: It's a good question. I think that they can reflect a lot about our own lives and concerns. Mary Shelley wrote Frankenstein at a time where science was advancing fast and changing the world, and so that gave rise to new fears about what it would look like if that was taken too far. You know, slasher films like Halloween and the Texas Chainsaw Massacre exploded in popularity in the 70s when there was this heightened fear and awareness of things like serial killers and cults. So it's kind of a thought-provoking mirror of our own brain and our own fears and thoughts in a way.
7: Okay, GBH's Morning Edition producer, Diego Lopez. Thanks again.
1: Thank you so much, Mark.
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9: From Marketplace, I'm Sabri Benishore. We know the size of the U.S. economy grew faster in the first quarter of this year. Meanwhile, today, oil is at $112 a barrel and gas is at $4.46 a gallon on average, according to AAA. So how much of our economic growth is just everyone paying more for energy? Julia Coronado is founder of Macro Policy Perspectives and is here to talk about it. Hi, Julia.
11: Good morning.
9: If we are spending more because gas prices are higher, because everything to do with energy is higher, does that contribute to GDP growth? And is that like real GDP growth? And by real, I mean, should we be thinking about it as actual growth if we're just spending more but not getting as much for our money?
11: Well, we can separate the impact of inflation and actual real gains in spending. And we did see real gains in consumer spending in the first quarter. They were slower than we had seen last year. And all of the purchasing power for consumers came from the higher tax refunds this season, from the big, beautiful bill tax cuts. If it weren't for those tax cuts, consumers would have lost ground. So while those tax cuts were meant to stimulate the economy, at the end of the day, they ended up being an insurance policy against the higher gas prices.
9: But those tax cuts are kind of a one-time deal, whereas gas prices are going to be elevated for quite some time.
11: Well, that's a great question, because at the end of tax refund season, we've got a couple more months that people get their refunds.

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1: Powell told us, we just really don't know. A lot depends on what happens with the war. And for now, they are in no hurry to make any decision, really, and see what happens next.
2: Julia Coronado, founder and president of Macro Policy Perspectives. Thank you as always.
1: My pleasure.
2: All right, let's do the numbers. Dow, S&P, and NASDAQ futures are all down in the 1 to 4/10% range, with Dow futures down 212 points.
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2: The Trump administration has announced that new limits on federal student loans for graduate students will officially go into effect July 1st. Federal graduate student loans will now be capped at $20,500 per year and $100,000 total, higher for certain professional programs like medicine and law. For more, we have got Jordan Matsudaira, a professor at American University and former deputy undersecretary and chief economist at the Department of Education. Welcome.
4: Thanks for having me.
2: What is the purpose of these limits? Is it to save money for the federal government or what?
4: So certainly when they were included in the reconciliation bill, a primary goal was to save money. But a lot of advocates believe that some form of loan limit is wise in this sector. I think the issue with the limit that are incorporated in the law is just that they're set at such an aggressive level that rather than primarily reining in the most egregious cases of overborrowing, they really risk cutting off access broadly.
2: How do these limits compare with how much these students tend to borrow? Basically, like, how limiting will these limits be?
4: The short answer is that they are very limiting. They're going to affect a lot of borrowers. Our estimates are that somewhere in the neighborhood of 30% of all students who would ordinarily rely on the federal government to finance their education are going to face these loan limits, in the sense that they currently borrow more than what the new limits will be.
2: So could students turn to private lenders? Is that an option here?
4: A lot of the students who are going into graduate school have either thin credit or no credit, or alternatively, they just have kind of low or bad credit. So among the borrowers who are going to be affected by this policy, our estimates are that nearly 40% of them are in this bucket. And because of that, we think that they are going to have a really difficult time getting access to loans from the private market.
2: So if a bunch of people are not going to be able to get the money to go to grad school from a federal loan, and they won't be able to get it from the private market, does that just mean a bunch of people are not going to be able to go to grad school?
4: That is definitely the concern. Institutions, states, and a lot of other actors are currently trying to put together solutions to try to get credit to some of these students who are going to be cut off. But I think it's going to be a rocky road come July for a lot of students. I think the worry is a lot of students are likely to be shut out of programs that tend to be pretty expensive, like these MD law school programs and others.
2: What about the impact on universities? I mean, if you have less people able to go, what does that mean for universities?
4: I think the hit to most institutions is going to be relatively modest, but it's not going to be evenly distributed across institutions. You know, a lot of open access institutions, a lot of HBCUs, minority serving institutions that tend to serve students who may not have credit kind of good enough, may not have access to parents with good credit to co-sign their loans. A lot of those institutions might really struggle with being able to keep up enrollment in their more expensive professional programs.
2: Professor Jordan Matsudaira is a professor at the School of Public Affairs at American University. Thank you so much.
4: Thanks for having me.
2: In New York, I'm Sabri Benishore with the Marketplace Morning Report. 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
3: 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What matters to you?
4: Pakistan says 22 crew members from an Iranian container ship seized by the U.S. last month will be handed over to the Iranian authorities. Good morning. I'm Mark Herz. It's Monday, May 4th. And this is GBH's Morning Edition. Some Boston clergy want Citizens Bank to stop loaning money to companies involved in immigrant detention.
5: This is not the Citizens that I knew.
4: The issue of Catholic statues being put up in Quincy to honor first responders heads to the state's highest court.
6: We're not aware Massachusetts courts have ever held that symbolism in public spaces like this was itself a constitutional issue.
4: Red Sox lost to the Astros. We're sunny, we're warm today, mid-60s to low 70s for much of the region, closer to 60 for the Cape and Islands. It's 8:01. Now the news.
7: Live from NPR News in Washington, I'm Korva Coleman. The Pentagon is denying Iranian reports that Iran struck a U.S. warship in the Strait of Hormuz. This news comes as President Trump says the U.S. will help guide ships through the strait. The strait is also blockaded by Iran. Pakistan's foreign ministry, meanwhile, says the U.S. has flown 22 crew members of a seized Iranian container ship to Pakistan. NPR's Dia Hadid reports U.S. forces seized the ship in April, citing a violation of the U.S. blockade of the strait.
8: Pakistan's foreign ministry spokesman Tahir Andrabi says the 22 crew members will be handed over to Iranian authorities. He says their container will be backloaded to Pakistani waters and returned to its owners. Andrabi says this is being coordinated, quote, in tandem with the support of Iranian-American officials. The U.S. and Iran have both been trying to assert control over the strait, a key shipping route for oil, gas, and fertilizer. Dia Hadid, NPR News.
7: Hamas will be holding leadership elections in the coming weeks. That's according to an official with the militant group who spoke to NPR. Abu Bakr Bashir prepared this report.
9: Hamas will hold a secret vote within the next 10 days to elect a new leader of its political wing. A Hamas official told NPR he spoke on the condition of anonymity because he was not authorized to speak to media. Israel killed the two previous leaders of Hamas during the Gaza war. Naming a new leader is seen as a sign of political recovery for the group. In Gaza, there are more signs of recovery. The court system says it is resuming work for the first time since the beginning of the war. And in one town in Gaza, a new mayor and municipal council are taking over from the previous Hamas-appointed council. It is the first time Hamas is handing over any kind of power since taking control of Gaza nearly 20 years ago. For NPR News, I am Abu Bakr Bashir.
7: In the U.S., Republican-led states are moving very quickly to redraw congressional maps in time for this year's midterm elections. This comes after the U.S. Supreme Court ruling last week gutting the Voting Rights Act. The act was passed to end Jim Crow policies that kept black and brown voters from casting ballots, especially in the South. Dominic Whitehead is with the civil rights group, the NAACP.
10: Not even 24 hours after the Supreme Court decision was made, the governor of Mississippi announced immediately that he would have a special session to begin to redraw lines for Supreme Court seats there. We saw it in Alabama, who started their special sessions. We see it in Tennessee, who started their special session on Tuesday.
7: And Louisiana's governor has suspended U.S. House races in that state so the legislature can draw a new map. That's even though Louisiana voters have already started casting ballots in early voting. This is NPR.
4: From the GBH newsroom in Boston, I'm Mark Herz with the local stories that we're following. A group of Boston clergy is urging Citizens Bank to cut its ties with two companies, CoreCivic and GEO Group, that operate immigration detention centers for ICE. The Greater Boston Interfaith Organization says they think Citizens Bank has provided $2 billion to the companies over the last 12 years. That's according to the Boston Globe. Today, the group is announcing a withdrawal of $1 million from the bank as part of its Not With Our Money campaign. Pastor Ray Hammond of Bethel AME Church in Jamaica Plain is part of the effort and says his church has been banking with Citizens for at least three decades.
5: And to discover that they were engaged in the way that they were, with companies that were making profits in the way that they were, was both shocking and in some ways, I'd say, appalling.
4: The Greater Boston Interfaith Organization estimates that its member churches have about $13 million in Citizens' accounts, and the group is threatening to move all of that money if the bank does not cut ties with the two companies. The City of Boston and nonprofit Project Citizenship held their 12th annual Citizenship Day in Roxbury on Saturday. That's where volunteers provide free legal help with naturalization applications for eligible immigrants. Nearly 160 aspiring citizens completed their applications and more scheduled time for additional help, although those numbers are way down, according to the city. Monique Nguyen, who heads the mayor's office for immigrant advancement, says despite the political climate deterring immigrants from becoming citizens, they wanted to hold the event.
11: We wanted to honor the spirit of our tradition in the city because it's like the ultimate badge of being committed to this country and going through part of the democratic process of applying for citizenship and also being part of civic engagement where you vote and also you commit to the loyalties of this country.
4: In Boston, 1 in 10 citizens is a naturalized citizen and about 30,000 residents are eligible for U.S. citizenship. Boston Legacy FC picked up their first regular season win in club history yesterday after beating Denver Summit 3-2 at Gillette. Boston was trailing 2-1 before hitting two goals in the closing minutes to eke out that victory. Defender Bianca St. George hit the winning goal and said it felt like she had the whole team with her.
12: Because the goals are team goals. We don't have an individualistic team. We have a team that's together. We're all one. So this is not me. This is a team goal. Again, we do it together.
4: Legacy will play their next game Saturday at Gotham FC as they seek win number 2. And in other sports, Astros beat the Red Sox 3-1. Tonight, they're on the road in Detroit to play the Tigers. First pitch, 6:40 our time. Sunny and warm today, even warmer tomorrow. Then some rain later this week. GBH meteorologist Dave Epstein has our full forecast.
13: We're going to have two waves of low pressure bringing us some shower activity this week. The first one's going to come in on Wednesday, especially in the afternoon. The second one comes in Thursday, especially in the afternoon. Today, zero chance of rain. We're sunny. We're up around 70 degrees with the westerly wind. It's a little cooler for the Outer Cape and the islands. Overnight tonight, clear down into the upper 40s to mid 50s. Tuesday, sunshine's going to feel like summer out there. Southwest wind, gusty at times, near 80 over much of the area, except 60s and 70s for Cape Cod and Cape Ann. As we head for Wednesday, mostly cloudy skies, showers developing, temperature in the upper 60s. Thursday, showers are likely once again in the afternoon. We'll get a little break in the morning, temperature near 60. For GBH News, I'm Dave Epstein.
4: And we're all in the 50s right now, it looks like. We've crossed that line. 51 degrees in Brockton, 55 in Framingham, and in Boston, we've got 54 degrees right now. For more original reporting, you can go to gbhnews.org.
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15: It's Morning Edition from NPR News. I'm Leila Fadel.
16: And I'm Michelle Martin. Good morning. President Trump says the U.S. will guide stranded ships through the Strait of Hormuz starting today. He described this as a mission to free hundreds of ships and their crews who've been stuck in the waterway since the start of the U.S.-Israeli war with Iran. A U.S. task force is asking ships to reroute through Omani waters. In a few minutes, we'll hear from a senior Treasury official who helped design sanctions against Iran about this latest operation and how Iran is weathering the U.S. blockade. Meanwhile, Trump says he's also reviewing a new offer from Iran and has left the option of war on the table. Here he is talking to reporters on Friday.
17: I mean, do we want to go and just blast the hell out of them and finish him forever, or do we want to try and make a deal? I mean, those are the options.
18: Do you want to go blast the hell out of him?
17: I prefer not. On a human basis, I prefer not, but that's the option.
15: We have NPR senior political correspondent Mara Liasson here to try to make sense of where things stand today with the war. Good morning, Mara.
19: Good morning.
15: Okay, let's start with Sunday's announcement. What more do we know about how the president plans to safely escort ships through the strait?
19: Well, we don't know a whole lot. Donald Trump has described this as a humanitarian mission to help ships that are stuck in the strait and running low on supplies. U.S. Central Command says it will involve guided missile destroyers, more than 100 aircraft, 15,000 service members. But this is not so much an escort service, a military escort, rather than it's to guide them. In other words, to show them where the safe routes are without sea mines. Iran says the whole thing violates the ceasefire.
15: Now, President Trump also said he is reviewing a new offer from Iran. What do we know about that?
19: We don't know much about that either. Donald Trump says he's been briefed on the concept of a deal, but that the Iranians are going to give him the exact wording soon. As we heard earlier, he is saying that the war is officially terminated, but he's not ruling out future military action. The war is at a stalemate. It's been that way for some time. The bombing of Iran did not cause Iran to renege on their nuclear ambitions, and they seem to have attained a new power that they didn't have or didn't use before the war began, and that's control of the Strait of Hormuz. There is a U.S. blockade, but the Revolutionary Guard still controls the waterway, so those are like two different blockades. And unless the strait is opened, gas prices will not go down around the world, but in particular in the United States, where gas continues to be over $4 a gallon.
15: How much is that economic impact weighing on Trump at this point?
19: Well, it is weighing on him politically. The new Washington Post poll shows that his approval rating on the economy is 34%. That's very low. His approval ratings are down across the board. And there are more and more Republicans in Congress that want this war to end.
15: And where do things stand with seeking approval from Congress?
19: Well, Congress is on recess this week. That gives lawmakers a bit of a break. But the War Powers Act gives the president a 60-day deadline to seek congressional approval for military hostilities. That's why the president has told Congress that hostilities have officially been terminated. Hostilities began on February 28th. So what he's doing is trying to give himself another 60 days before he has to seek congressional approval. So he's trying to reset the clock.
15: That's NPR's Mara Liasson. Thank you so much, Mara.
19: You're welcome.
16: Has the U.S. blockade inflicted the kind of economic pain on Iran that the Trump administration envisioned? We're going to ask Miad Maleki. He was a senior official at the U.S. Treasury Department who designed and helped implement sanctions against Iran and its proxies in the past. He is now a senior fellow at the Foundation for Defense of Democracies. That's an organization that has close ties to the U.S. and Israeli national security establishments. For transparency, we want to tell you that over the weekend, White House spokeswoman Olivia Wales confirmed that a former member of the foundation's lobbying arm has joined the U.S. negotiating team. With that being said, Mr. Maleki, welcome. Thanks so much for joining us.
20: Thanks for having me.
16: So let me just start with a new development. President Trump posted on social media that, as Omar just told us, starting today, the U.S. will guide ships through the Strait of Hormuz. Initial thoughts about that?
20: You know, I think the announcement really matters as a signal to markets, to our allies, and also to Tehran that the U.S. administration intends to reestablish free transit. But this is just a signal. The details of the plan are not really clear yet. And, you know, the key here is the idea, the plan that we're hearing about is that for the U.S. Navy to guide and not escort commercial vessels. I mean, that might change as Iran might resuming attacks against tankers in the Persian Gulf.
16: So let's go to the reason that we called you. It's been a few weeks since the U.S. imposed a blockade on Iran. What's your sense of the evidence of whether it is or isn't working?
20: Sure. I mean, the blockade has imposed severe economic pressure. This is the most significant pressure Iran has faced in its modern history. It cuts off as much as about $435 million a day in trade. That's import and export through seaborne, through Persian Gulf. Inflation had already exceeded 70% pre-war, and the rial, Iran's currency, has collapsed. Food prices are up dramatically, and I keep hearing that they're increasing every day. Now, on top of that, the important factor here to look at is that the regime has imposed one of the most sweeping internet shutdowns that we've ever seen anywhere in the world, costing tens of millions of dollars a day in additional economic damage. The regime's own numbers are about $35 to $50 million a day. So the fact that they're willing to impose that extra pain on their own population tells you something. I mean, they're more afraid of what their people might do with internet access than they are of the blockade itself. The blackout, I don't think it's a defensive security measure. It's really just a regime admitting that it's lost legitimacy with Iranians. So the numbers are very clear. The blockade is working. And here's what you know everyone needs to understand, and I'm sure a lot of folks who were in the government like me, they know that the Iranian regime operates under pressure in a very unique way. They have a very practiced playbook. They drag out negotiations. They make public statements of defiance, use back channels yet to keep negotiations alive, and just long enough to buy time and wait for the political winds in Washington to shift, wait for the American public to lose interest, and wait for the new administration to come in and offer something that both sides can call a win. What they've done this time around is they created this situation that the blockade is not really letting them play that game again. So they're stuck and they don't have a way out of it.
16: Look, on the other hand, the closure of the strait has trapped oil and fertilizer and a lot of other products in the Persian Gulf, driving up prices worldwide. If Iran continues its blockade, can the U.S. persist as well? Because this is a democracy and, you know, elected officials here are expected to respond to what their constituents are telling them.
20: That's a billion-dollar question. It's I think that's exactly what the Iranian regime is banking on, the pressure here domestically to really put an end to the blockade and give Iranian regime a lifeline. And the reality is that if this is not addressed right now, we're going to have to deal with this again. As long as they exist and they have that control over the Strait of Hormuz, we're going to have to deal with this again.
16: I understand your point, but I'm asking you right now. Right now, who has the greater pain tolerance?
20: I think we can still keep going for maybe a couple more weeks or a couple months. But what I can tell you is the Iranian regime is facing really a crisis domestically. They're definitely under way more pressure than any other economies in the world right now.
16: Okay. That is Mehr Maliki. He's a former senior treasury official. He's now a senior fellow at the Foundation for Defense of Democracies. Mr. Maliki, thanks so much for joining us.
20: Thanks for having me.
15: Alabama's legislature meets today in a special session to redraw its congressional maps. This is in response to last week's Supreme Court decision that gutted the Voting Rights Act. Troy Public Radio's Kyle Gassett went to Selma, Alabama, the site of a historic protest that propelled the passage of the Voting Rights Act.
0: In March of 1965, black protesters crossed the Edmund Pettus Bridge in Selma on their way to the state capitol to protest unfair voting laws. On the bridge, they were beaten by Alabama state troopers. The day became known as Bloody Sunday. Today, people from all over the world visit the bridge. Some of them buy t-shirts and books from Columbus Mitchell, who says last week's ruling was a setback.
21: And it's really sad, but Dr. King said the moral arc of the universe is long, but it bends towards justice. But that means we got to help bend it, though. It's not going to bend itself.
0: Otis Dion Culliver is senior pastor of the historic Tabernacle Baptist Church. On Sunday morning, he spoke at length to his congregation about the ruling and preserving the hard-fought gains of the civil rights movement.
22: I think this little obscure, small place that has its own issues has the ability to confront this moment and bring more clarity again to the conscience of our nation.
0: In 2023, the Supreme Court ruled that Alabama's congressional maps violated Section 2 of the Voting Rights Act and diluted the power of black residents, who number more than a quarter of the state's population. The following year, voters in a new district elected Congressman Shamari Figures, who joined Congresswoman Terry Sewell, as Alabama's only two black and Democratic representatives in the U.S. House. Now, minority voting rights groups fear Figures and Sewell could both lose their seats if new maps are drawn. Kirk D. Carrington was one of the original 1965 marchers. He says voters like him across the country should be ready for a fight.
23: It's going to be hard to go back. Matter of fact, we ain't even going back. We're not going back.
0: Even though lawmakers are drawing new maps, there is one court order still in place that says Alabama has to wait until 2030. But lawmakers have asked a judge to overrule that order in light of the recent Supreme Court decision. For NPR News, I'm Kyle Gassett in Selma, Alabama.

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1: When federal agents first investigated New Bedford's fishing mogul, the Codfather, he unveiled his special system for painting fish, the key to understanding his entire scheme. I'm Ian Koss. Hear how he pulled it off on Catching the Codfather, Part 5, Painting Fish. 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
4: Good Monday morning and welcome to GBH's Morning Edition. Thanks for having us with you. I'm Mark Herz, and in the forecast, we are sunny. We're warming up already. We're headed up to the mid-60s to low 70s over much of the region, near 60 for the Cape and Islands. Looking at local headlines this morning, former President Biden has endorsed his former aide Dan Coe in the state's 6th congressional district's crowded Democratic primary. The endorsement is one of his first forays back into campaigns following his failed 2024 re-election run. Jury selection is scheduled to begin today in the trial of former Patriots player Stephon Diggs. The former wide receiver has pleaded not guilty to charges related to the assault, alleged assault, and strangulation of his personal chef at his home in Dedham. And the state's Supreme Judicial Court will hear arguments today as betting market Kalshi appeals an earlier ruling prohibiting them from offering sports wagers in Massachusetts without a gambling license. It's 8:21.
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6: 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I'm Michelle Martin.
7: I'm Leila Faldin.
8: And I'm A. Martinez. William Golding's 1954 novel, Lord of the Flies, depicted a group of boys who are stranded on an island and their descent into savagery. It's been adapted into several films as the boys debate morality, leadership, and civility versus chaos. Now, the novel is getting its first ever TV adaptation out of Netflix.
9: Look, I'm chief, and I want to be a good chief, but things are breaking up, and I don't understand why. We began well. Is it because you're fighting? Is that it?
8: The series was developed and written by Jack Thorne, who also created and wrote the miniseries Adolescence, which is about a 13-year-old boy who's accused of murdering a girl in his school. Jack Thorne joins us now. Jack, are boys wired toward destruction?
10: No, I don't think they are. But I do think that there are interesting things to explore within masculinity as a prism, and that prism fascinates me. And thankfully, with Adolescence and Lord of the Flies, I've got to explore one aspect of it. There are many, many other aspects of it to explore too.
8: Jack, I can only speak from my own experiences as a kid, as a boy, when I was a boy a long time ago. But it's like when you put boys together in a space alone, unsupervised. I mean, I'm not saying things devolve into Lord of the Flies, but things can get pretty rough.
10: They can. And I think the interesting thing about what Golding was writing about was he wasn't writing about boys as a gender, because they're constantly talking about what the grown-ups would be doing, how the grown-ups would behave. And that, I think, elevates it and makes it that sort of specific portrait of damage that really fascinates me.
8: Do you think boys, though, maybe more than girls, reflect how society is around them? I mean, is because of maybe the position that boys are put in, maybe differently than girls?
10: Perhaps. I mean, Yellow Jackets was a fascinating study that sort of looked at Lord of the Flies from the other angle and,
7: yeah,
10: and sort of asked what would happen if a group of girls were stranded together. And the response they created, the fiction they created out of that was just as interesting. And watching, my son is 10 years old, so watching him in the playground, it's also interesting that sophistication comes slightly later for boys. When I watch the girls in the playground, they're in groups, they're talking, they're discussing things. When I watch the boys in the playground, they're working out how fast they can run into a concrete post without knocking themselves out. You know, it's so interesting, isn't it?
8: There is a scene early on in episode one of Lord of the Flies. This is where the eventual leader, Ralph, he meets the boy who will become really his friend and his right hand.
9: What do I call you? I don't care what you call me. As long as you don't call me what they used to call me.
11: What was that?
9: Promise you won't laugh.
11: Yes.
9: Piggy.
11: Oh my. Piggy. Piggy.
9: Ralph.
11: This is a funny name though.
9: Not that funny.
8: Jack, I knew what was going to happen. I knew when he was going to reveal to Ralph what his name was, what they used to call me, I was screaming at the screen, please don't do it, please don't do it. Because, yeah, as I mentioned before, as a former boy myself, I know that to another boy, you don't reveal anything that won't be used against you later. And eventually, Ralph does betray Piggy by saying his name to the whole group.
10: Yeah, it's one of the things I love most about the book, that this Ralph is set up to be the hero, but Ralph also is capable of doing damage to others. And that first betrayal is so crucial to how you see Ralph. And Ralph sort of learns humanity from Piggy.
8: There have been several adaptations of William Golding's book. Why adapt this now for 2026?
10: I think there's something about the vocabulary of television which is perfect for the telling of this story. TV works in chapters, you know, episodes are chapters of a story. And the thing that we pitched to the estate of Golding's was you follow the story through four different pairs of eyes. Piggy's eyes, then Jack's eyes, then Simon's eyes, then Ralph's eyes. And by seeing it through their eyes, you just get more of a sense of who the boys are.
8: I am 100% Piggy, just not as smart as Piggy is.
10: I would also say I'm 100% Simon, but not as nice or as gentle or as clever as Simon is. So yes, I hear you.
8: Just for the people who don't know, tell us exactly who Simon is.
10: So Simon is sort of the outsider on the island. He's part of the choir. So there's two sort of big groups on the island. The first is Jack's group, which is the choir. And the second is Ralph's group, which is the other kids. But both sides treat him as this sort of other, this other figure, this person that they don't quite understand. And when I was a kid, that was what I felt like. I felt like whatever I said, no one quite understood what I meant. And when I read it as an 11-year-old, it's weird. It was the first time in literature I'd encountered someone that felt like me. And that just did a huge amount to the inside of my brain.
8: Why do you think this story has stuck with people for so long? And really, it doesn't get old. It doesn't get stale.
10: I've read this book a remarkable number of times. And each time I've read it, I've taken something else from it. When I was 11 and I read the book, I hated Jack. I hated him with my whole soul. I knew who he was on the playground. I knew he didn't like me. I knew he made my life bad.
12: You little ones. You're all crybabies. You, especially you. You don't hunt, build, or help. You just get worked up about nothing.
10: I read it again in my 20s and I went, Golding's writing this with a little bit more than I was expecting. And then I read it in my 30s and I went, I can see Jack and I care for him. And I think Golding has actually written him with tenderness. It's those books that you can read again and again and again that people talk about endlessly as a result, because it's not one where you go, oh, it's about this, it's that. It's actually a book where there's lots of different ways that you can interpret what Golding did. And I hope in the show too, that we don't give easy answers. Rather, we pose delicious questions that lead to those conversations on the couch with your parents or your friends.
8: Jack Thorne adapted Lord of the Flies into a new 4-part television series now streaming on Netflix. Jack, thank you very much.
10: Thank you so much for having me on. It means a huge amount. I love NPR.

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5: Coming up on Marketplace Tech, the GUARD Act passed the Senate Judiciary Committee, and it would prohibit companies from letting kids under 18 interact with what is called AI companions in the legislation. More on that in 15 minutes.
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7: Live from NPR News in Washington, I'm Dave Mattingly. U.S. Central Command is denying Iran's claim that Revolutionary Guard forces have hit an American Navy ship with two missiles in the Strait of Hormuz. CENTCOM does say U.S. Navy-guided missile destroyers are now operating in the Arabian Gulf after having transited the strait in support of Project Freedom. The effort was announced by President Trump to help guide stranded commercial ships through the narrow waterway. AAA says regular gasoline in the U.S. now averages almost $4.46 a gallon. It's gone up 34 cents in the last week. There's new research from AAA on how extreme heat and cold affect electric vehicles. Here's NPR's Camila Domonoske.
8: Researchers at AAA put vehicles in a climate-controlled room. It can go up to 95 degrees Fahrenheit or down to 20. Inside, a car is chained in place on top of giant steel rollers. It's like a treadmill for a car.
9: So basically, you can drive the vehicle, but it's tied down, so, you know, it can't go anywhere.
8: Megan McKernan runs this research center. When the engine revs, those steel rollers spin. AAA found EVs saw range go down in warm weather by more than 8% and in cold weather by nearly 40%. Hybrids also had a surprisingly big hit to efficiency in the cold.
7: This is NPR News.
5: From the GBH newsroom in Boston, I'm Mark Herz with the local stories that we're following. The state's highest court is set to hear oral arguments this week on whether the city of Quincy can erect two religious statues honoring first responders. In a long-running legal dispute, a multi-faith group of plaintiffs and taxpayers argue that the statues depicting St. Michael and St. Florian promote religious beliefs. A Norfolk Superior Court judge halted the installation of the statues outside a public safety building in October. Joseph Davis is an attorney for the city of Quincy and says the statues have no religious motive and represent firefighting and police work.
10: We're not aware, and the other side hasn't cited any case in which Massachusetts courts have ever held that sort of symbolism in public spaces like this was itself a constitutional issue.
5: The Supreme Judicial Court is set to hear arguments in the case on Wednesday. Project Bread held its 58th Walk for Hunger over the weekend, raising money to end food insecurity. Ada Martinez was one of over 4,000 people who gathered on Boston Common yesterday for this year's walk.
11: So I personally have felt food insecurity when I was younger, so I feel like no kid should ever have to feel that way, so I'm here for the kids.
5: Martinez's fundraising group called Take Care raised about $1,700 this year. The money that was raised supports Project Bread's advocacy efforts and year-round programs like free meals at parks and playgrounds during the summer. The women's flag football team at Roxbury Community College is wrapping up its inaugural season with plans to grow the sport. RCC says it's the first community college flag football team in the region. Athletic director Albert Hale says they're at the forefront of the sport locally.
12: We got players coming from Leominster, Mass., Fishburg, Mass., Salem, Mass., Peabody, Lowell. So we got players coming from all over. And what it's doing for us here is diversifying and growing our camps. But it's giving our young ladies an opportunity to follow their dreams and chase the things that they love.
5: The Tigers head to the Chicago area later this week to compete in the National Junior College Athletic Association Flag Football Nationals. In the forecast, we're sunny, we're warm today. Highs are going to be reaching the mid-60s to low 70s, much of the region, upper 50s to low 60s for the Cape and Islands. And then we're mostly clear and mild tonight with lows in the 50s most places. Sunny, even warmer tomorrow, mid to upper 70s. It's 8:34.
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13: It's Morning Edition from NPR News. I'm Michelle Martin.
14: And I'm Leila Faldin. Republicans face a challenging political environment in this year's midterms. A difficult economy, a war in Iran, and a president suffering from low approval ratings.
13: Republicans are clinging to a razor-thin majority in the House, and Democrats still have good odds to take control of the lower chamber. But what about the Senate? Do Democrats actually have a chance at flipping it, too?
14: NPR senior political editor and correspondent Domenico Montanaro has a new analysis out on these races, and he joins me now. Good morning, Domenico.
15: Hey, Leo.
14: Okay, so what about it? Can Democrats take control of the Senate?
15: At the outset of this cycle, I would have said that's highly unlikely a year ago. You know, Republicans have a 3-seat majority, which may not sound like a lot, but considering where the competitive seats that are up are, it's a lot of traditionally Republican turf. But with the national environment continuing to sour for President Trump and with some Democratic recruiting wins, it's become at least a possibility.
14: Okay, so what are some of the states you are watching?
15: Well, for Democrats to pull it off, they actually need a net gain of 4 seats because with Trump in the White House, Vice President J.D. Vance would come in to break ties. Democrats see what they call a core 4 states that can get them there. That includes North Carolina, Maine, Ohio, and Alaska. All of those, except for Maine, are states Trump won in 2024. Democrats are already favored in North Carolina because they got a pretty good recruit there in former Governor Roy Cooper. He's off to a good fundraising start. He's leading in the polls. He's up against Trump's former Republican National Committee Chairman, Michael Whatley.
14: Okay, that's North Carolina. What about Maine, Ohio, and Alaska?
15: Well, Maine has a nearly 30-year incumbent in office, Republican Susan Collins. So this isn't the easiest path for Democrats. The current governor, Janet Mills, was a big recruiting win for Democratic leader Chuck Schumer. She was his preferred candidate, but she dropped out of the race last week because she was way behind in the polls and fundraising to Graham Plattner, who's a progressive upstart. He's an oyster farmer and progressive favorite who's never won an elective office. Democrats do have 2 more strong recruits in Ohio and Alaska. Former Senator Sherrod Brown is back in Ohio. He's running against Republican incumbent John Husted. In Alaska, former Congresswoman Mary Peltola is making it a very local race. Her slogan is Fish, Family, Freedom, but she's running against an incumbent Republican in Dan Sullivan in a state Trump won by 13 points. So pardon the pun here, but it might not be so easy for Democrats to reel this one into the boat.
14: So how do Republicans see things?
15: Well, they acknowledge the difficult environment. They point to the history that parties out of power usually pick up a seat or 2 or 3. They're hoping for an improved economic landscape, certainly for states like Ohio and even Iowa, which have been hit hard by tariffs. Ohio's race, by the way, will be set tomorrow after the primary there. But Republicans maintain that at the end of the day, they will retain control, even if it's narrowly. And they point out that they're on offense in some places, too.
14: Like where?
15: But the top of their list is Michigan. They like their candidate there in Mike Rogers, former congressman, cuts a moderate profile. He came up just short in 2024 against then-Congresswoman Alyssa Slotkin. Now he's competing for an open seat with Democrat Gary Peters out of the race. He's retiring. A win there would throw a serious monkey wrench into Democrats' takeover plans. But, you know, they think that places like Georgia and New Hampshire could also be very close in the end for Republicans. So still a lot to be decided here.
14: Domenico, we've also been hearing that left-leaning voters are not exactly thrilled with the Democratic Party. How is that showing up in the campaigns?
15: Well, polls have shown significant unease with the Democratic Party from the kinds of voters who should be voting for them, especially younger, more progressive voters. This divide, though, is mostly simmering below the surface right now this year because the left is pretty unified in their opposition to Trump and his policies. But this is going to become a major theme to watch in 2028.
14: That's NPR senior political editor and correspondent Domenico Montanaro. Thank you, Domenico.
15: You're welcome.
5: This is GBH's Morning Edition. A year ago this May, a 14-year-old Peabody student died by suicide linked to bullying. It shook the town. Many called it a preventable loss. GBH News reporter Chris Burrell talks to family and child advocates seeking ways to help more young people feel safe in school. And a note, this story contains references to youth suicide, and it could be upsetting for some listeners.
16: On a recent Wednesday, yellow school buses line up outside a sprawling red brick middle school in Peabody. For Jason Bernard, those buses meant fear. The eighth grader was too scared to ride them because classmates threw rocks at him and called him anti-gay slurs, says his adult sister, Sally Rosario.
17: They photoshopped pictures of him being with a guy. Then it gets shared amongst friends, and then it's on Snapchat. There's text messages of them, well, you're so gay, well, you're so lame, why don't you kill yourself? All of these things that were on repeat, and he couldn't shut it down.
16: State lawmakers passed the Massachusetts anti-bullying law in 2010 to stop exactly this kind of abuse in schools. The law came in the aftermath of suicide deaths of two other adolescents in western Massachusetts. But bullying remains pervasive. Recent health data shows that 4 in 10 middle schoolers report being bullied. Records obtained by GBH News also show that in many cases, schools are failing to investigate and protect children who complain about their abuse. Yvonne Espinoza Madrigal runs the Boston-based nonprofit Lawyers for Civil Rights. He says school bullying is systemic.
18: Parents want to protect their kids. They're filing the complaints. They're asking for follow-up. They're asking the school to protect the kids. And the schools are ignoring these complaints.
16: Children who are neurodivergent, LGBTQ, and children of color tend to be targeted by bullies at much higher rates. Local headlines in recent years include students allegedly beaten, slapped, or cyberbullied with racist slurs. One case in Northampton is headed to federal court. Laura Mangini is the lawyer for the family of a 16-year-old multiracial girl who she claims died by suicide after more than a year being bullied. She says the high school failed to help.
19: There is not a single piece of paper anywhere where anyone at Northampton did any sort of bullying investigation.
16: Northampton declined to comment. Mangini says the lack of school action in bullying cases is widespread.
19: I get phone calls every week from families whose kids are being bullied at school, and the school's not doing anything, and they just don't know what to do.
16: In Peabody over the last year, Sally Rosario has been searching for answers about what happened to her little brother, Jason, a teen who played video games and loved to bake cookies and snuggle in bed with his mother. She says her brother Jason repeatedly asked for help and got nothing.
17: It got to the point where he verbally, face-to-face, said to my mom, I'm done telling you things because it only gets worse for me. They start calling me a crybaby.
16: Peabody schools won't answer questions about how they handled Jason's calls for help. State records show a year earlier, they'd been reprimanded for ignoring another child's bullying complaints.
20: No more bullying! No more bullying!
16: At this vigil for Jason last year, people chanted, no more bullying. City officials say they are working to make sure other children's pleas are heard. Sarah Grinnell runs the city's social services agency.
21: We failed this child and what needed to be done, what should have been here to kind of catch him and support him.
16: Grinnell is leading the city's new initiative called Peabody Promise to provide mental health services and prevent bullying and youth suicide. Advocates hope that the tragedy of Jason's death spurs changes statewide to prevent a problem that's harming tens of thousands of schoolchildren in Massachusetts. Chris Burrell, GBH News.
5: 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It was edited by Jennifer McKim. 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
22: I'm Marjorie Egan. 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It's The Guardian's Margaret Sullivan and the NAACP's Michael Curry. 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
5: 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Sunny and warm today, summery tomorrow. Meteorologist Dave Epstein has the details.
2: Sunny and quite pleasant today, 60s to lower 70s. It is a bit breezy overnight tonight, mostly clear down to the 50s. We're up near 80 over inland areas tomorrow, cooler for the Cape and the islands. Tuesday night, we stay 55 to 60, fairly mild. A few showers likely develop in the afternoon or evening on Wednesday. And they continue into Thursday as well. Temperature Wednesday, upper 60s, upper 50s on Thursday. For GBH News, I'm Dave Epstein.
5: The Celtics are heading into an uncertain offseason after losing to the Sixers in Game 7 of their first-round playoff series over the weekend. Jason Tatum was sidelined with a stiff left knee. He resuffered a ruptured Achilles tendon in his right leg last year. Tatum said yesterday it was tough to miss the game, but he's grateful for getting to play this season after less than a year of recovery.
6: One of my legs is still smaller than the other one. And so now that, you know, I get, you know, a long off season to really get back to 110%, you know, I guess that's the silver lining of it all.
5: This weekend's defeat was the first time the Celtics lost a series after building a 3-1 lead. Coming up on Marketplace Tech, we'll hear about the momentum behind a bill that bans kids from using AI chatbots. It's 8:45. More news just ahead on GBH's Morning Edition.
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23: The GUARD Act is a bipartisan bill that would prohibit companies from letting kids under 18 interact with what the legislation calls AI companions. Those are AI-powered chatbots designed to encourage the simulation of an interpersonal relationship. This comes after some harrowing stories of teenagers who developed relationships with chatbots and then harmed themselves or others. The bill just passed out of the Senate Judiciary Committee. I talked about it with Ashley Gold, a senior tech policy reporter at Axios.
25: This bill from Senator Josh Hawley is basically meant to keep kids safe online in this new online world of AI chatbots. It doesn't seek to keep minors from using AI entirely. I think it rules out using AI like in educational contexts and stuff like that. But if it's a chatbot that wants to be your friend or give you advice or have some sort of emotional interaction, that's what they're trying to keep minors from using. So it would ban companies from providing these AI companions for anyone under 18, which is pretty broad. And there are some folks that think that it goes a little too far and that there are some First Amendment issues there. But it's popular. It's bipartisan and it passed the committee unanimously.
23: Yeah. Tell me more about the critics. Give me a sense of what they're saying.
25: What I've seen from critics is that, you know, chatbots can be good for children. They can provide emotional support or they can help kids who maybe don't have other resources, you know, or they're worried that maybe chatbot products that are made to help with education or other topics will be unfairly grouped in with ones that are banned by the bill. And it will be too hard to determine what's a companion chatbot, which what is a non-companion chatbot. So people who are, you know, very concerned about free speech online think that this is just a little too broad.
23: What is at stake for tech companies that make these AI-powered chatbots?
25: So for the tech companies that make the AI chatbots, I mean, having more users and more engagement and more interaction is everything. So if there was sort of a blanket ban on chatbots for kids under 18, they would be missing out on like a massive place to sell products, a massive place to target advertisements, and to get information from the users that will in turn train their AI chatbots to be smarter and provide better answers. So there's a lot at stake for those companies.
7: The GUARD Act passed out of the Senate Judiciary Committee late last week. What happens next?
25: What happens next is, well, secondly, a House companion bill was introduced as well. So it has to be marked up in the House. And then basically House and Senate leadership need to decide, is this something we want to put on the full floor? Is this something that we want to send to President Trump? But, you know, if they get the support of President Trump and they get the support of Senate Majority Leader John Thune and House Majority Leader Mike Johnson, then this could be on the way to being passed pretty soon. So it has a lot of hurdles to pass still. But the fact that it's passed committee already is, you know, that can be rare in Washington, that a piece of tech legislation gets that far. So I'm definitely watching closely.
7: That's Ashley Gold, a tech policy reporter at Axios. Jesus Alvarado produced this episode. I'm Stephanie Hughes, and that's Marketplace Tech. This is APM.
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14: It's Morning Edition from NPR News. I'm Leila Fadel.
13: And I'm Michelle Martin. Good morning. The VA is America's largest health network. It serves millions of veterans. The Trump administration has cut about 30,000 VA jobs. The VA says after those cuts, timely care for veterans has actually improved. NPR's Quill Lawrence reports on some new data.
11: Cutting thousands of doctors and nurses and other positions that VA has struggled to fill for years, it seems like that would make wait times for care longer.
12: I think we all understand this intuitively.
11: Kayla Williams is an Iraq vet, a VA patient, and to be transparent, a former VA undersecretary in the Biden administration. In a study for the Progressive Vet Voice Foundation, she examined daily wait time data from 21 VA medical centers from last August to February as the cuts played out.
12: There are so many ways to slice and dice the data, and it can be so complicated to look at every single weed. But trying to pull back and look at the forest, wait times increased at 71% of the medical centers and in 64% of the specialties when averaging.
11: Williams found longer wait times in several key specialties, but not across the board. She found, for example, that mental health wait times for individuals stayed roughly the same, though group therapy and PTSD-specific appointments were taking longer. Assistant VA Secretary Pete Kasperowitz took issue with the study, saying it comes from a left-wing organization and dealt only with new patients, which make up just 11% of appointments. He said the sample of 21 medical centers is too small, only 12% of VA facilities. And he said for established patients, average wait times are lower today than they were under the Biden administration for primary, specialty, and mental health care. But the VA hasn't made the data behind those numbers public, even though Democrats on the Senate Veterans Affairs Committee have asked repeatedly, like earlier this year when Connecticut Democrat Richard Blumenthal had this exchange with VA Secretary Doug Collins.
26: Well, then you can see that the wait times have increased and sometimes actually, to 50, 60, or 70 days.
27: Actually, that's not true.
15: And as of January 21st, the national average for mental health care for new patients is 18.8 days. The national average for established patients is 5.8 days. That is the actual numbers.
26: Well, that is contrary to the information we've been provided, and I'd like facility by facility data on the wait time for mental health care.
11: There are a mountain of vectors that go into figuring out the real report card. Change

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1: Age Lab says there's more to the equation when it comes to navigating a long life. At a time when the number of centenarians is expected to quadruple, he and his collaborators have developed a comprehensive way to plan for aging. It's called the Longevity Preparedness Index.
2: Unlike one more, shall we say, survey or index out there about how much money you've saved, we want to look at all those big and little things that we take for granted in life. Where are you going to live? What community did you pick? How do you provide care? How will you receive care? Essentially, your social connection.
1: The Longevity Preparedness Index quiz is free online. It takes about 15 minutes to complete. You're asked a series of questions, and a score is determined by your answers across 8 domains, including relationships with family, friends, community, your health, your daily activities. MIT AgeLab researcher Katie Warren is about to walk Matthew Hudak through the survey. She opens the quiz on her computer.
3: So we'll go ahead and get started.
1: Hudak is a financial planner in Orange County, California. He's in his early 60s. He clicks through questions about his neighborhood.
4: My neighborhood has good sidewalks and places for walking. Agree. My neighborhood has many places for social gatherings and activities that I would enjoy. Agree. My neighborhood offers me easy access to a pharmacy. Agree.
1: Hudak is healthy and fit, so it's hard to imagine a day he couldn't drive to pick up a prescription or would need help getting places. Many people just don't anticipate changes that come with aging, so the survey includes uncomfortable questions.
4: So it says, Matthew, in the event you were to need a care provider, do you know who that care provider would be?
1: This question can spark conversation and serve as a reality check of what the future could hold.
4: Watching my 88-year-old dad and my 93-year-old father-in-law, you know, it gives you pause for thought.
1: He says it's better to have your eyes wide open than dig your head in the sand.
4: I'm ready to calculate. 89. That's a good score.
1: The average score is 60 out of 100. The index was developed in tandem with John Hancock, a life insurance company that has introduced a new longevity initiative aimed at helping customers live longer, healthier lives. CEO Brooks Tingle says taking the quiz made him realize his own thinking needed to shift.
5: People make decisions about where they're going to move in quote-unquote retirement that for me might have been driven by how good's the fishing or something. Well, should I be thinking about the quality of health care? And then am I going to have friends down there? So I think just the general lack of preparedness struck me.
1: Answering all these questions about life transitions, community, care, and home life can help reveal both challenges and opportunities of the decades ahead. Laura Karstensen directs the Stanford Center on Longevity.
6: We really need to think about how we build societies where the majority of people can arrive at very old age, happy, engaged, and satisfied with their lives.
1: Aging brings unpredictability, of course, but planning for the foreseeable future can help people adapt and hopefully thrive for decades to come. Allison Aubrey, NPR News.
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2: The U.S. military will help stranded ships leave the Strait of Hormuz in a new effort to end the blockade by Iran. Good morning, I'm Mark Herz. It's Monday, May 4th, and this is GBH's Morning Edition. Some Boston clergy want Citizens Bank to stop loaning money to companies involved in immigrant detention.
3: Both shocking and in some ways I'd say appalling.
2: The state's highest court will be ruling on whether Quincy can install statues of two Catholic saints on city property.
4: These are figures that are very important to police officers and firefighters. The idea behind these statues is to inspire them.
2: Sunny and warm today. Highs mid-60s to low-70s over much of the region, the upper-50s to low-60s for the Cape and Islands. It's 9:01. Now the news.
5: Live from NPR News in Washington, I'm Corva Coleman. The Defense Department says that U.S. Navy-guided missile destroyers have transited the Strait of Hormuz, and they're now operating in the Arabian Gulf. That's another name for the Persian Gulf. U.S. Central Command says because of this action, two U.S.-flagged merchant vessels have also successfully transited the Strait of Hormuz and are on their way. The Defense Department says this is part of Project Freedom. That's what President Trump called this effort yesterday in an online post. Iran has threatened to attack military ships operating in the strait. Earlier today, the U.S. military denied Iranian claims that it had hit a U.S. Navy ship. The Pentagon says it will withdraw 5,000 U.S. troops from Germany. NPR's Mara Liasson reports.
6: The pullback of 5,000 U.S. troops does not seem to be based on national security considerations. Instead, it's because President Trump is angry at German Chancellor Friedrich Merz for saying the U.S. has no real strategy for the war in Iran. Germany, unlike some other European countries, has supported the U.S. war, allowing the U.S. to use Germany's military bases. There are currently about 38,000 U.S. troops in Germany. Defense experts say the U.S. needs them there to run U.S. bases and stage operations in the Middle East. Mara Liasson, NPR News.
5: Two drug companies have asked the U.S. Supreme Court to block a lower court's decision that restricts access to a drug used for medical abortions. NPR's Rob Stein explains.
7: The drug companies Danco Laboratory and Gen BioPro asked the Supreme Court to immediately restore access to the drug mifepristone through the mail. The emergency request came after a federal appeals court on Friday blocked sending the drug through the mail after a telemedicine consultation with a doctor. The decision requires an in-person doctor visit to receive mifepristone, one of two drugs used in medical abortions. Most abortions are now done this way. In the request to reverse that decision, the drug companies say the appeals court decision had, quote, unleashed regulatory chaos, unquote. Rob Stein, NPR News.
5: Several states are moving to redraw their congressional districts after the U.S. Supreme Court opinion last week. It gutted the Voting Rights Act that was created to ensure that Jim Crow policies could not stop black and brown voters from casting ballots, mostly in the South. Lawmakers in Alabama are opening a special session today to consider redrawing a new congressional map. And Louisiana's Republican governor has suspended U.S. House races in an effort to redraw districts. That's even as Louisiana started early voting, and some people have already cast ballots. This is NPR.
2: From the GBH newsroom in Boston, I'm Mark Herz with the local stories that we're following. The Greater Boston Interfaith Organization says it's withdrawing $1 million from its Citizens Bank account today, and it's prepared to take up to $12 million more if the bank does not cut its business ties with Core Civic and GEO Group. Those are two companies that operate multiple detention centers in cooperation with ICE. The Globe reports that the group thinks the bank has loaned the two companies $2 billion over more than a decade. Pastor Ray Hammond of Jamaica Plains Bethel AME Church says his congregation has at least $2 million invested in the bank.
3: To discover that an institution that I felt once helped immigrants was now financing companies that were deeply hurting immigrants. This is not the citizens that I knew.
2: Hammond and other clergy are planning to rally in front of the bank's Copley Square branch later today. The city of Boston and the nonprofit Project Citizenship held their 12th annual Citizenship Day over the weekend, where nearly 160 aspiring citizens completed naturalization applications. Monique Nguyen is the head of the mayor's office for immigrant advancement, and she spoke in Roxbury. She says there were questions about whether the event should move forward, given worries that fewer green card holders would show up to fill out applications in a tense political climate. Still, she says this is a tradition in the city.
8: And we were just committing to that. And then if we put that out there, that they shouldn't have fear in doing what they're eligible for, then we should just do it and see who comes.
2: Organizers ended up having exactly half the number of applications as they had last year. The Trump administration has put naturalization processing on hold for residents of 39 countries that it considers high risk, but their applications can still be submitted. Boston Legacy FC picked up the team's first win ever. They beat the Denver Summit at 3-2 at Gillette. Boston pulled off the last-minute comeback victory thanks to a skillful goal from defender Bianca St. George. After the game, she said the victory shows the team's potential.
9: And, you know, the hard work we've been putting in pays off. It's cliche to say, but it's so true. We've been working so hard, and it's paying off. And it's going to, it just shows us, you know, what the future can look like for us. So we just want more of this. When you taste it, you want more.
2: The Legacy are still at the bottom of the NWSL standings, but now they have something to build off of with that win, and they'll be back at home on the 12th against the Orlando Pride. In other sports, Astros beat the Red Sox 3-1. They are in Detroit tonight, taking on the Tigers. First pitch is 6:40 our time. Sunny and warm today, even warmer tomorrow, then some rain later this week. Here's the full forecast with GBH meteorologist Dave Epstein.
10: There's elevated fire danger for today with mostly sunny skies. Temperature up near 70. That wind still drying things out a bit. And remember, the leaves from last year are still out there and ready to burn. So do be careful if you're out today. Mostly clear tonight, down to the 50s, some 40s in the far western suburbs. Tuesday, mostly sunny, up near 80. Wednesday, a few showers in the afternoon or evening. Temperature 65 to 70. A couple of showers likely developing Thursday, mostly in the afternoon. Temperature up near 60. Friday, back to sunshine, also near 60. 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
2: And speaking of being near 60, a lot of places near that right now. A little cooler for Worcester still in Gloucester, mid-50s, but we've got 61 in Lawrence, 59 in New Bedford, and in Boston, we just hit 59 degrees. For more original reporting, you can go to gbhnews.org.
11: 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Other contributors include the estate of Joan B. Kroc, whose bequest serves as an enduring investment in the future of public radio and seeks to help NPR produce programming that meets the highest standards of public service in journalism and cultural expression.
12: This is Morning Edition from NPR News. I'm Michelle Martin.
13: And I'm Leila Fadel. Good morning. Republicans in several southern states are racing to pass new congressional maps in time for the midterms.
12: They are responding to a recent ruling by the Supreme Court that gutted the Voting Rights Act. In Louisiana, the governor suspended U.S. House races so the legislature can draw a new map. Early voting started there this past weekend. In a few minutes, we'll talk about all this with former Attorney General Eric Holder, who's now heading a redistricting task force for the Democrats. But we're going to begin with the latest details.
13: Aubrey Uhas of member station WWNO is following the situation in Louisiana, where the Supreme Court case originated, and joins us now. Good morning, Aubrey.
14: Good morning, Leila.
13: So where do things stand right now?
14: Yeah, the day after the Supreme Court threw out Louisiana's congressional map as an unconstitutional racial gerrymander, state officials suspended House races, arguing they had to do it in light of the ruling, though the court didn't tell them to do that. That map had been drawn under court order in 2024 to create a second majority black district out of six. Black residents make up about a third of the state's population. This comes amid an unprecedented redistricting race that President Donald Trump set off in an effort to help the GOP hold the House in the midterms. So when Louisiana's Governor Jeff Landry put the the state's U.S. House races on hold. Trump thanked him for doing that. This week, lawmakers are expected to start working to pass a new map that could eliminate one or both of the state's majority black districts.
13: How are voters reacting?
14: Yeah, I was out in New Orleans on Saturday, the first day of early voting, to visit an early voting site. And there were people who honestly weren't sure what to do since the House races are still on the ballot. It was too late to take them off, and officials have said votes cast won't be counted. At the poll I went to, there wasn't any big signage explaining the change, just a sheet of all the races that were supposed to be happening that was up on the wall, and it had been updated in pen. Someone had written canceled next to the House races and crossed them out. So some voters said they cast votes anyway, just in case. I asked Saria Jackson if she felt it was reasonable for the state to suspend races at the last minute.
15: Nowhere near reasonable. They're literally trying to take power from the people.
14: I also spoke with Pete Creasy, and he used language I've been hearing from some older black people in Louisiana. They feel like we're in a new Jim Crow era.
16: Well, the thing is, let's go back to where it was in the 1960s. They're doing the same thing over and over.
14: Creasy said there needs to be another civil rights movement, and that's something several people told me.
13: Have there been any legal challenges to the suspension of these House races?
14: Yes. Voters, voting groups, and candidates have filed multiple lawsuits in state and federal courts. They say the governor doesn't have the right to put things on hold, that it should be up to the legislature. They also argue it was too late since absentee ballots were already sent out and in some cases returned, and that there are, you know, lots of other potential legal problems. Rick Hassan is an expert in election law at UCLA's law school. He's not involved in the cases.
17: The bottom line is this is one of the most complex, tangled web of issues.
13: Aubrey, any idea on how or when this may get untangled?
14: Yeah, some judges have already denied requests to force the House races to happen as scheduled with the old map, and they're expected to start weighing in on some of the larger legal questions as early as this week. Meanwhile, early voting will continue until Election Day on May 16th.
13: Aubrey Juhas is with member station WWNO in New Orleans. Aubrey, thank you for your reporting.
14: You're welcome.
12: Louisiana is just one front in a national fight over voting maps. The National Democratic Redistricting Committee, or NDRC, leads the Democratic Party strategy. Former Attorney General Eric Holder has been the group's chairman since it was launched soon after the 2016 election of Donald Trump, and he's on the line with us now. Good morning.
18: Good morning.
12: So as you just heard, lawmakers in Louisiana are redrawing lines for primary elections that are already underway. Do we know how this will affect how voters' ballots are counted? I mean, as Aubrey just told us, that absentee ballots have already been sent out, and so presumably people have already sent them back.
18: Yeah, I mean, they're in the process of trying to change the electoral system while voters are in the process of voting. The House, they're trying to stop the votes for people who were running for the House, while at the same time, there's a Senate race, there are other races for which their votes will still count. So it's confusion, and it's one of the reasons why we filed suit to say that you can't do that which the governor is trying to do by declaring a so-called emergency. That's inconsistent with what the Supreme Court does under a thing called the Purcell Doctrine, where you have a change in the electoral methods of doing things, and you, if it's too close to an election, you don't put it into effect until after the election has occurred.
12: So
18: that's what should happen here.
12: I was going to ask, what remedy are you seeking in this lawsuit?
18: Well, to simply, you know, put off that the changes that I suspect are going to have to be made until after this election, put them into effect with regard to the House for the 2028 election, which is consistent, again, with what the Supreme Court has done in many other states.
12: Are you surprised that the same court, I'm just talking about Alabama for a minute, the same court that ordered them to draw a new district in 2023 is now saying that, well, at least in Louisiana case, that these maps are no longer viable or that these maps are unconstitutional. I mean, does that surprise you? It's the same court.
18: Yeah. Well, you know, it's interesting. I mean, I expected the result that we got in the Calais case, the Louisiana case, but it is inconsistent with what this very same court did 3 years ago when it looked at maps in Alabama. I mean, again, same court, same issue, same justices, and they said at that point that Section 2 of the Voting Rights Act was still viable, still strong, and on that basis ordered Alabama to redraw its district, and it was the Alabama case that led to the redrawing of the lines in Louisiana. So what the court is doing 3 years later, same issue, is inconsistent. So how they got to this inconsistent result is a little baffling.
12: So I mean, I think most people would agree that this decision is expected to lead even to more gerrymandering. Your organization says that Democratic-led states need to keep up with Republican-led efforts, which is what we've seen happen in Virginia and California. Where do you see this going? Is there any way that this cycle ends?
18: Well, this is a race to the bottom, and it's something that is inconsistent with what we've been trying to do with the National Democratic Redistricting Committee. But once Donald Trump told the Republicans in Texas to give him 5 additional House seats, because he said he was entitled to them, we had to make a decision. Are we simply going to do nothing, or are we going to respond to that which they've done? And so we have had to do what we did in California and in Virginia, but we've done it very differently in the sense that we have put it before the people of those states to allow them to decide whether or not they wanted to do this mid-cycle redistricting. And they voted yes in California, voted yes in Virginia, as opposed to what happened in Texas and other places where Republicans have done it, where it was simply imposed upon the voters by Republican legislatures.
12: So what happens now, though? Are there other states or places where you can implement this strategy? I mean, it's getting late.
18: I mean, there are other states that we can look at. We know that the Republicans are certainly looking at other states. They want to do the same thing in Florida that they've done in Texas and that they've done in North Carolina and that they've done in Missouri. And so, you know, we'll look to other states to see if it's possible to respond. We simply want to have a system where the voters are choosing their elected officials as opposed to politicians choosing who their voters are. And that's what the Republicans are trying to do. They have made a determination to try to entrench minority rule by both restricting the vote, by drawing unfair maps, and then removing legal pathways to fight back.
12: So, you know, we've been crunching numbers over the weekend, as you might imagine, and an NPR analysis found that some 15 black-represented congressional districts may be eliminated after the Supreme Court ruling. What's the plan there?
18: Well, as our numbers show, anywhere from 12 to 19 seats in the South, majority-minority opportunity zones are at risk. And so we will try to use all the mechanisms that we can. Turning out the vote, you know, the 14th Amendment still bans racial discrimination in voting. We'll look to state courts. We have filed a lawsuit already against what Louisiana is trying to do in the Louisiana state courts. We'll do whatever it is that we possibly can. But one of the things that I think we really have to focus on is galvanizing people to understand that power still resides in the people of this country, and that if there is a movement against that which the Supreme Court is apparently sanctioning, we can still, I think, come out ahead. It's going to be a rough few years. But I'm actually confident that a galvanized American people, focused American people, can right the system. And then ultimately, it's going to be Congress that's going to have to pass laws to ban partisan and racial gerrymandering. And that ultimately is the solution.
12: But, you know, more than 60 House seats, by our count, are represented by black members. But by our count, a minority of them are actually majority black districts, only 7. And 18 have districts where a plurality of residents are black. Half of those are in the South. I mean, haven't black candidates shown that they can be competitive in districts that aren't majority-minority? So if that's the case, then why do you and other analysts consider this such an emergency when it comes to black representation?
18: Yeah, we have certainly seen African-American candidates be successful in districts where there are not majority African-American voters. But the reality, all the numbers that have been crunched by both sides show that, anyway, as I said, from 12 to 20 seats, and those are seats in the South, could be changed by this Supreme Court decision and then by the actions of state officials like Governor Landry in Louisiana. I saw a post by President Trump where he said that we have to go ahead. He says we have to go ahead with what we're doing because 20 seats are at risk. And so, yeah, you can crunch the numbers, but at the end of the day, you put at risk, as a result of this Supreme Court decision, a really substantial number of seats now held by African-Americans, and you deny to African-Americans in those states the ability for them to express themselves politically.
12: What about state legislatures? Are state legislative districts also what you're concerned about?
18: Excellent question, because this is not simply something that has an impact on the House of Representatives. It also affects state legislatures. It also affects city councils, county officials. Every level of voting is impacted by this decision by the Supreme Court. So it's not only the United States House of Representatives. It will have impacts in state elections as well.
12: That is the former Attorney General Eric Holder. He's now chairman of the National Democratic Redistricting Committee. Mr. Holder, thanks so much for joining us once again.
18: Thanks for having me.

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1: 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I'm Ian Koss. 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
4: Good Monday morning, and welcome to GBH's Morning Edition. Thanks for taking us along with you. I'm Mark Herz. In the forecast, we're sunny and warm today, mid-60s to low 70s over much of the region, closer to 60 for the Cape and Islands. Looking at local headlines this morning, 7 firefighters from Massachusetts were formally added to the National Fallen Firefighters Memorial in Maryland, alongside about 200 other firefighters from across the country who died in the line of duty or from service-related causes. Today's May 4th, and of course, that's the unofficial Star Wars Day, as in May the 4th be with you. People around the world celebrate the iconic franchise today, and here in Boston, conductor Keith Lockhart and the Boston Pops celebrating with a performance of John Williams' iconic Star Wars score at Symphony Hall tonight. And online lender platform Moneyline published a list of the most expensive summer tourist destinations in the country. Boston was 9th, sandwiched between 2 Hawaiian destinations. And the platform says a week-long stay in Boston this June would total about $6,000 for a family of 4. It's 9:21.
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5: This is Morning Edition from NPR News. I'm Layla Faldin.
0: And I'm Michelle Martin. Good morning. Losing a home to foreclosure, to a fire, to a flood, it's one of the most traumatic things anyone can experience, especially a home that someone has built over decades. But what if the home is one of thousands destroyed to a conflict far away? Will anyone notice or care? That's a question Fairuz Saad was asking in a heartfelt social media post she sent to friends. Her family is just one of several thousand families whose homes have been destroyed by the Israeli military when it reduced the town of Bint Jebel in southern Lebanon to rubble. Saad is also a former assistant secretary in the Department of Homeland Security. She was born in Michigan to Lebanese parents, and she's with us now. Good morning. Thank you for joining us.
6: Good morning. Thank you so much for having me.
0: Would you tell us about Bint Jebel?
6: It's just this beautiful little quaint village in South Lebanon. And when I would visit it, it was almost like stepping back in time in some ways, right? Where you literally see sheep crossing the road and a town suit, the market.
0: Yeah, market.
6: It's where the family business that had been generational in our family for decades, a meat market, a halal meat market, stood as well. And so it was just this lovely little town.
0: You know, the IDF, the Lebanese Army, Hezbollah, they've been vying for control of the area for decades. And so when you would go to visit, how did you experience that? What did that look like up close?
6: You know, as a child visiting, you're not really keen to what's happening in terms of, you know, the geopolitics. And I was experiencing Lebanon in as honest as a way as you possibly can as a child. My parents came here in the 1970s, and they came here specifically escaping, you know, Israeli aggression and the threat of Israeli occupation. And that was before Hezbollah existed.
0: How did you find out that the house had been destroyed?
6: My brother had actually sent us all a message in our family chat, and he let us know that they had been tracking it through satellite images, and that's essentially how they had confirmed it, because my family in the region has been displaced. It felt like a piece of us had just been destroyed. I used to joke with my dad that he has seven children. The six of us, and then that home, you know, and I would joke when he would go back, and he went back so much. It was truly his happy place. I would be like, how's your favorite child?
0: Have you talked to them since? I guess you all found out at the same time on the family chat. Have they been able to accept it?
6: I think everyone's going through the stages of grief in their own way. My mom that day was so sad and so upset and crying. In her words, she said, you know, we're American. We did everything right. We did everything right here. We did everything right there. And what did we do to deserve this? Sometimes it's easy to just only look at the broader picture and think, well, you know, the geopolitics, or it's complicated, and they only target certain people or certain areas or certain homes. There's real humans behind these stories, and we deserve the same humanity that we want all people to have.
0: That's Fairuz Saad. She is a former assistant secretary at the Department of Homeland Security. We've been talking about her ancestral home in Bint Jebel in southern Lebanon, which has been destroyed along with thousands of others in a course of Israeli airstrikes. Fairuz Saad, thank you so much for talking with us.
6: Thank you so much for having me.
0: A humpback whale that was stranded off the coast of Germany is back in his natural habitat. NPR's Rob Schmitz reports from Berlin on the controversial human intervention that got him there.
7: In late March, the 40-foot-long young adult whale, injured from being entangled in a fishing net, became stuck in the shallow waters off Germany's Baltic coast, prompting scientists to try and free it. But then the hapless humpback, which the German media nicknamed Timmy, swam further into the Baltic Sea, a body of water where humpbacks rarely venture, and it got stuck again and again over the course of a month, prompting an intense social media debate in Germany. At one point, police had to investigate threats of violence from social media influencers against scientists who were strategizing what to do about Timmy. One of those scientists, Burkhard Baschek of the German Oceanographic Museum, told NPR at the time that his team thought it might be better to let Timmy die.
8: And if you just look from the pure nature perspective itself, then so whales that sort of get lost in the Baltic Sea and don't get out and die at the end, that's part of the natural process. And so risk emissions per se are interfering with the natural course.
7: But then two German business moguls stepped in. They donated millions of dollars to an effort to coax Timmy into a water-filled barge that was half the length of a football field. Amazingly, the 26,000-pound Timmy swam into the barge last week, and the barge was then towed out of the Baltic Sea around the northern tip of Denmark. On Saturday, Timmy was released into the deep waters of the North Sea. A German broadcaster gushed over Timmy's newfound freedom as cameras captured mist being shot out of the whale's blowhole. Scientist Baschek says Timmy's survival is far from guaranteed. He says the whale is weakened by weeks of immobility and a skin disease from the low salinity of the Baltic Sea. Timmy was last seen more than 40 miles off the coast of Denmark. And if he gets stuck again, the Danish Environment Ministry says it is not planning any more rescue efforts. Rob Schmitz, NPR News, Berlin.
0: 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We'll have some tips for staying healthy in the digital age. 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
3: And the Boston Speaker Series, announcing its upcoming season at Symphony Hall for 7 evenings featuring Pete Buttigieg, former UK Prime Minister Boris Johnson, war photographer Lindsay Addario, and former U.S. Ambassador to China Nicholas Burns. 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
4: 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That's coming up in 15 minutes.
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6: Live from NPR News in Washington, I'm Dave Mattingly. U.S. Navy guided missile destroyers have moved through the Strait of Hormuz into the Arabian Gulf. That's despite Iran warning American military vessels to stay out of the narrow waterway. U.S. Central Command says the move is part of President Trump's directive known as Project Freedom to help guide stranded commercial ships through the Strait of Hormuz. It's unclear how many Navy ships made it through. Central Command also denies Iran's claim to have hit a U.S. Navy ship in the Strait with two missiles. The World Health Organization is reporting fatalities aboard a cruise ship in the Atlantic from an outbreak of a dangerous respiratory virus. Here's NPR's Rob Stein.
7: The WHO says six people aboard the cruise ship have been infected with the hantavirus, three have died, and one is in intensive care in South Africa. The WHO says the agency is working with the cruise ship's operators to evacuate two symptomatic passengers. The agency is also helping assess the outbreak and provide any additional support necessary for the remaining passengers. Hantavirus is a relatively rare infection that is usually caused by exposure to urine or feces from infected rodents. It can cause severe respiratory illness. Rob Stein, NPR News.
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4: From the GBH newsroom in Boston, I'm Mark Herz with the local stories that we're following. The state's highest court will hear arguments this week in a case that pits Quincy residents against Mayor Koch, who wants to install Catholic statues honoring first responders outside the city's public safety building. The city was sued nearly a year ago, claiming the statues promoted religious beliefs. In October, the Superior Court judge temporarily paused their installation. Joseph Davis is an attorney for the city and says this type of public art has never been a constitutional issue in Massachusetts.
8: These are figures that are very important to police officers and firefighters. The idea behind these statues is to inspire them, defending everybody in the city of Quincy, whatever their beliefs or background.
4: The statues depict the patron saints of first responders, St. Michael and St. Florian. The case will be heard Wednesday at the state's highest court. A new AI school is pushing to open a K-8 in Boston's Beacon Hill that would aim to serve 25 students. GBH's Diana Dame has the details on the school that's looking to open this fall.
9: Alpha School is a private for-profit school that says kids can, quote, crush academics in just 2 hours a day with AI. The proposed school gives a laptop with an AI tutor to each student to work at their own level and pace. Guides would also replace teachers to monitor student progress, but not teach lessons. Alpha School has a dozen locations from California to New York, but the proposal must be approved by the Boston School Committee, which has already expressed reservations. At a recent hearing, Superintendent Mary Skipper questioned whether the AI-driven curriculum would serve the average student in Boston. While the school committee would determine if Alpha School meets the state's private school requirements, it wouldn't oversee the school's teaching methods. Diana Dame, GBH News.
4: Flag football is a sport with a rapidly growing base, including at Roxbury Community College. School officials say they're the first community college in the region to offer flag football, and the Tigers competed for the first time this year. Mia Jimenez is a wide receiver and linebacker from Salem. She played the sport in high school and jumped at the chance to compete at the college level.
10: Since we're the only school in Massachusetts that has it, I think girls just look at this as an opportunity to also grow their path in flag football and to become stronger.
4: The sport of flag football will get a big boost in 2 years when it makes its Olympic debut in the 2028 Summer Games in Los Angeles. Sunny and warm today, mid-60s to low 70s, much of the region. It's 9:34.
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11: This is Morning Edition from NPR News. I'm Michelle Martin.
12: And I'm Leila Faldin. Spirit Airlines has flown for the last time. The ultra-low-cost carrier ceased operations over the weekend after more than 33 years. So what does that mean for the U.S. airline industry, and what happens to Spirit's former customers? NPR transportation correspondent Joel Rose has been following the story and joins us now. Good morning, Joel.
13: Hey, good morning.
12: Okay, so first of all, what's going to happen to people who had tickets to fly on Spirit?
13: Spirit says the majority of those people who bought a ticket directly from them with a credit or debit card have already been refunded, and 1,500 crew members have been returned to their home bases as of Sunday evening. Of course, those refunds are not going to get you back home if you were stranded when Spirit ceased operations early Saturday morning. Some other airlines are offering special rescue fares, capping their fares for customers who were holding Spirit tickets. Those are only available for a limited time, and the details are going to vary by airline.
12: What's the longer-term impact on the industry likely to be?
13: It could be good for Spirit's competitors. We've already seen one carrier, JetBlue, announce more flights at Spirit's former hub in Fort Lauderdale, Florida. But there is concern that Spirit's demise will lead to higher fares. Spirit was only the ninth largest carrier in the U.S. by seats, though consumer advocates say that low-cost carriers help to keep prices down on any route they fly, because just their very presence in the market forces the bigger airlines to offer more competitive fares. I talked about this with William McGee. He's a senior fellow at the American Economic Liberties Project, which is a left-leaning nonprofit in Washington, D.C.
14: What a lot of people don't understand is you do not have to fly a small carrier in order to benefit from its presence, because they will bring down the big guy's fares.
13: So now that Spirit is not flying anymore, fares may go up on those routes that it flew, and not just for Spirit's customers, but for everyone.
12: So why did Spirit go out of business?
13: It could not overcome this toxic combination of higher fuel costs and deeper problems with its business model. Spirit was a pioneer of the ultra-low-cost business model, where airlines keep their fares way down by stripping away the amenities that travelers had previously taken for granted and then charging extra for them. But then the big legacy carriers created their own versions of those basic economy fares, and Spirit had a hard time competing. I talked about this with Shai Gilad. He's a former airline pilot, now professor of management at Georgetown University.
15: When you're a low-cost carrier, by definition, you're relying on having a cost advantage, and they just don't have that anymore.
13: Spirit tried to merge with a bigger airline, JetBlue, in 2023, but the Department of Justice opposed that merger, and it was blocked in court. Spirit also sought a last-minute bailout from the Trump administration, but no deal materialized.
12: And how much did higher fuel prices contribute to Spirit's demise?
13: The company's CEO says they mattered a lot. CEO Dave Davis talked to the Wall Street Journal after the company ceased operations. Davis said Spirit was trying to emerge from bankruptcy, and he says the company's plan could have worked, but the rising cost of jet fuel forced Spirit to burn through cash faster than expected, and it just ran out of money. The price of jet fuel in the U.S. has surged about 70% since the beginning of the war with Iran. This is a challenge across the industry. Airlines are trying to pass the costs along to their customers in the forms of higher fares and bag fees, but that may not be enough, especially for other low-cost carriers. In that interview with the Wall Street Journal, Spirit's CEO warned that other airlines could also be in jeopardy because of the high price of jet fuel.
12: NPR's Joel Rose. Thank you, Joel.
13: You're welcome.
11: Wildfire experts see the ingredients developing for a bad fire season. More than half of the U.S. faces drought, and the U.S. Forest Service has done less work to prevent fires. NPR's Lauren Sommer reports.
16: Last fall, Matthew Herto faced the hardest day of his career. For 25 years, he studied a forest in California, part of his research as a forest ecologist at the University of New Mexico. It's called the Teakettle Experimental Forest because it's protected by the Forest Service for research.
17: There are individual trees that I would go back and visit every year, you know, these big, gorgeous sugar pines and Jeffrey pines.
16: But Herto says the forest was pretty overgrown. It hadn't had a major fire since 1865.
17: So all that dead vegetation like pine needles and small branches and stuff, it just keeps accumulating, and then it's the source of energy for the next fire.
16: Historically, California forests saw a lot more fires, lower intensity fires that cleared out the underbrush. That changed when Native American tribes were forced from their land, because fire is a tool they use to manage the ecosystem. In the 1930s, the Forest Service also started putting out every fire it could. All that built-up vegetation can fuel extreme fires, ones that kill trees and spread to communities. So Herto and his colleagues started making a plan to clear it out.
17: We all knew that this is what the forest needed.
16: They planned a prescribed burn, a fire that's set on purpose during the cooler months. But Herto says planning with the Forest Service dragged on. And then, last August, lightning sparked the Garnet Fire. It raced through the Tea Kettle Forest in one day. Herto went back to see the damage afterwards.
17: I broke down and cried five times that day. You know, it was a pretty rough thing to see.
16: The Forest Service did not respond to questions about the prescribed burn. Herto says what happened to Tea Kettle isn't an isolated example. Around the country, far more controlled burning needs to happen.
17: The clock was ticking. We've got relatively limited time to do the work that needs to be done.
16: The Forest Service has long said prescribed burns are a priority. But in 2025, the first year of Trump's current term, the agency reduced vegetation on much less acreage than the year before, almost 1.5 million acres less. That's according to an analysis of agency data by NPR, as well as the nonprofit Grassroots Wildland Firefighters. The biggest decline was in prescribed burning. The Forest Service burned only about half as much acreage in 2025 compared to the two previous years. In a statement, the Forest Service says the drop was due to staff being occupied fighting fires and because conditions weren't right for doing burns in the southeast. But as of last summer, the agency lost more than 5,000 employees, part of the Trump administration's efforts to reduce the size of government. That's concerned Senate Democrats like Ron Wyden of Oregon.
18: These infernos are not your grandfather's fires. They're bigger and they're hotter. And we need to address this critical preparedness gap.
16: He pressed Forest Service Chief Tom Schultz on that in a congressional hearing last year. Schultz responded that the agency had hired firefighters.
19: So in terms of firefighting capacity, we're there. So we've not made any changes to our resource availability this year.
16: But that doesn't necessarily fix the staffing gap. Bobby Scopa is vice president of Grassroots Wildland Firefighters, an advocacy group for federal firefighters. She says vegetation projects require other Forest Service staff to do contracts and permitting.
20: There's a lot of people who help the fire organization get the work done that aren't firefighters. So we knew that there was a lot of disruption in the system. We were hearing about it from our members.
16: When the Forest Service does less prescribed burning, Scopa says, it just sets the stage for even more extreme fires in the future. Lauren Sommer, NPR News.
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22: I'm Marjorie Egan. 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It's The Guardian's Margaret Sullivan and the NAACP's Michael Curry. 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
4: From the GBH Newsroom, I'm Mark Herz with Morning Edition, and the forecast: we're sunny and warm today. Highs mid-60s to low 70s over much of the region, upper 50s to low 60s for the Cape and Islands. Tomorrow, even warmer, kind of summery. And speaking of summer, just a moment, GBH meteorologist Dave Epstein will talk about Japanese beetles and how to prevent them from damaging your garden. The state's Supreme Judicial Court will hear arguments today in the case of a local judge accused of allowing a man to leave through the back of a Newton courthouse to evade ICE agents. Judge Shelley Joseph was indicted on federal charges that were eventually dropped. But on the state level, a hearing officer reviewed the case and recommended she be publicly reprimanded. Her lawyers are now asking the SJC to dismiss the case entirely. It's 9:44.
0: Here's your Growing Wisdom Minute for Monday, the 4th of May. Let's talk Japanese beetles. So they're not out yet. It's really a summertime phenomena, and they attack things like roses and raspberries and blackberry canes and host of other plants. You might see them eating the leaves, but you can control them organically. So there's a lot of different methods out there. You can trap them. There's the chemicals, which I never recommend, but milky spore is available. And that is a type of bacteria that actually gets into the soil working specifically against the grub stage. You might see those grubs. They're white with little brown heads if you're ever digging in your lawn. And it poses no threat to people, animals, plants, or beneficial insects. When the milky spore goes into the soil, it lies dormant. The grubs start feeding on the roots where the bacteria is present. Once they ingest it, the spore multiplies inside the grub, and a single spore can create 3 billion new spores in each grub. The spores eventually kill the Japanese beetle grub in about a week. The grub decomposes and more spores are released. It's a great little thing. It's a little expensive. It takes a couple of years, but look up milky spore if you have Japanese beetles. For GBH News, I'm Dave Epstein.
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0: This is GBH's Morning Edition. The Traveling Oddities and Curiosities Expo is in Boston this weekend, celebrating all things strange, spooky, and unusual. In attendance was our own producer, Diego Lopez, who got a close look at the subcultures and dark arts on full display. Good morning, Diego.
1: Good morning, Mark. Thanks for having me.
0: Oh, my God. It's our pleasure. So what was this thing all about?
1: Well, if you were looking to see something that you had never seen before, then I think this was the place to be. Okay. So this event was held at Heinz Convention Center, which is, of course, a big space, and it was pretty filled to the brim with vendors and also other things, too. Like, there were performances of knife juggling and taxidermy classes. But to give you a better idea, I think what really set the tone for this experience came right as I walked in. I saw a woman strolling around, cradling some strange taxidermy. She said her name was Samantha M., and I'll just let her describe it.
2: I got a possum with, it's holding a PBR can of beer, and I actually get to hang it up. I thought that was pretty sweet. It really looks trailer trashy, and that's kind of, you know, I said me.
1: And so things only escalated from there. Okay. I went on to see all kinds of jarred specimens, skulls, horror-inspired visual art, magic and occult supplies. The list goes on. Many of the vendors sold things that reminded me of, like, what you'd see in one of those witchy shops in Salem. Ah. But there was also a lot beyond that. Like, I had never seen before a taxidermed squirrel holding an electric guitar. But here, that's just, you know, par for the course.
0: Okay, so what's the origin of this whole thing?
1: So this was the brainchild of Michelle Cazaglia, who's from Tulsa, Oklahoma, and she started this in 2017 with her husband. She said based off her own love of collecting weird things, and since their first event, it's turned into this huge traveling show in 45 cities that hits the U.S., Canada, and Australia. Here she is talking about why she thinks it's grown to appeal to so many people.
3: I think the curiosity of it all is, like, what piques people's interest, you know? They see a show like ours, and they're like, what am I going to see? You know, and it's also a very welcoming place to come and be yourself, which is, like, the main thing for me, is it provides a place where people can come and discover their new favorite artist or dress how they want, be how they want, and see like-minded people around them.
1: Yeah, and that was the vibe I got from the crowd, too. Many people, as I was walking around, were telling me, like, these are my people. You know, I felt weird when I was growing up, but here I feel comfortable. So it really does provide a great space for people who have interests that maybe at some point they felt self-conscious about.
0: And people were selling things here too?
1: Yeah, so there was a lot of vendors on site, like I said. Here, I'll tell you about some that stood out to me. One was a shop called Death and Decorum, and they sold art made with human teeth. They mostly made these small fairies in glass cases that was like a tooth with butterfly wings attached to it. And apparently, they were pretty popular with a diverse amount of people. Here's an employee, Alex Quigley, explaining more.
4: I think that they get into the teeth art, one, because they are kind of shocked to see that they're real human teeth, and they're like, hey, where'd you get all your teeth from? So we have a large collection of them, but we also get them from all oral surgeons, so they're all from live extractions. But I think it's just something that nobody has really thought about, but it's also really good for the kids too, because we've had a lot of dental offices that have purchased our items just to help the kids not be so afraid of getting their teeth pulled or any dental work. So it's a kind of a little bit of a whimsical way to kind of show, like, what the tooth fairy might be.
0: Okay, so whimsical, creepy, might be a little bit of a fine line there, I guess.
1: Yeah, a lot of stuff really straddled that line. Another one that kind of appealed to the history lover in me was there was this shop called Gravestone Girls, and what they do is they sell, like, decorative castings made from sections of real New England gravestones from the 17th and 18th century. Owner Brenda Sullivan was explaining more about it.
5: We make the art from the tombstones, but every piece also has a history tag on it with the name of the person, the name and location of the graveyard, plus information about the symbol. And what I find when I tell people that, when they come into my booth at these kind of events, they get real excited, and that's what makes them pick it up, because they're really interested in the history.
0: So why do you think creepy and macabre things are so popular?
1: It's a good question. I think that they can reflect a lot about our own lives and concerns. Mary Shelley wrote Frankenstein at a time where science was advancing fast and changing the world, and so that gave rise to new fears about what it would look like if that was taken too far. You know, slasher films like Halloween and the Texas Chainsaw Massacre exploded in popularity in the 70s when there was this heightened fear and awareness of things like serial killers and cults. So it's kind of a thought-provoking mirror of our own brain and our own fears and thoughts in a way.
0: Okay, GBH's Morning Edition producer, Diego Lopez. Thanks again.
1: Thank you so much, Mark.
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7: From Marketplace, I'm Sabri Benishour in New York. We know the size of the U.S. economy grew faster in the first quarter of this year. Meanwhile, today, oil is at $110 a barrel and gas is at $4.46 a gallon on average. So how much of our economic growth is just everyone paying more for energy? Julia Coronado is founder of Macro Policy Perspectives and is here to talk about it. Hi, Julia.
9: Good morning.
7: If we are spending more because gas prices are higher, because everything to do with energy is higher, does that contribute to GDP growth? And is that like real GDP growth? And by real, I mean, should we be thinking about it as actual growth if we're just spending more but not getting as much for our money?
9: Well, we can separate the impact of inflation and actual real gains in spending. And we did see real gains in consumer spending in the first quarter. They were slower than we had seen last year. And all of the purchasing power for consumers came from the higher tax refunds this season, from the big, beautiful bill tax cuts. If it weren't for those tax cuts, consumers would have lost ground. So while those tax cuts were meant to stimulate the economy, at the end of the day, they ended up being an insurance policy against the higher gas prices.
7: But those tax cuts are kind of a one-time deal, whereas gas prices are going to be elevated for quite some time.
9: Well, that's a great question, because at the end of tax refund season, we've got a couple more months that people get their refunds. And beyond that, yeah, if there is no resolution to the war, consumers are going to be looking at a much tougher picture for purchasing power. So a lot depends in the U.S. economy as to what happens with the situation with Iran in the next month or two. If that strait doesn't open, we are going to be looking at higher inflation for a longer period.
7: So if inflation is going to be higher and yet people are going to be less able to kind of cope with that, what does that mean for the Federal Reserve's decision on what to do with interest rates?
9: Yeah, well, it depends on which is the bigger hit, the inflation or the hit to growth. And they are worried about inflation. And Chair Powell told us, we just really don't know. A lot depends on what happens with the war. And for now, they are in no hurry to make any decision, really, and see what happens next.
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1: At $20,500 per year and $100,000 total, though it's higher for certain professional programs like medicine and law. For more, we've got Jordan Matsudaira, a professor at American University and chief economist at the Department of Education, formerly. Professor, welcome.
2: Thanks for having me.
1: What is the purpose of these limits? Is it to save money for the federal government or what?
2: So certainly when they were included in the reconciliation bill, a primary goal was to save money. But a lot of advocates believe that some form of loan limit is wise in this sector. I think the issue with the limit that are incorporated in the law is just that they're set at such an aggressive level that rather than primarily reining in the most egregious cases of overborrowing, they really risk cutting off access broadly.
1: How do these limits compare with how much these students tend to borrow? Basically, like, how limiting will these limits be?
2: The short answer is that they are very limiting. They're going to affect a lot of borrowers. Our estimates are that somewhere in the neighborhood of 30% of all students who would ordinarily rely on the federal government to finance their education are going to face these loan limits in the sense that they currently borrow more than what the new limits will be.
1: So could students turn to private lenders? Is that an option here?
2: A lot of the students who are going into graduate school have either thin credit or no credit, or alternatively, they just have kind of low or bad credit. So among the borrowers who are going to be affected by this policy, our estimates are that nearly 40% of them are in this bucket. And because of that, we think that they are going to have a really difficult time getting access to loans from the private market.
1: So if a bunch of people are not going to be able to get the money to go to grad school from a federal loan, and they won't be able to get it from the private market, does that just mean a bunch of people are not going to be able to go to grad school?
2: That is definitely the concern. Institutions, states, and a lot of other actors are currently trying to put together solutions to try to get credit to some of these students who are going to be cut off. But I think it's going to be a rocky road come July for a lot of students. I think the worry is a lot of students are likely to be shut out of programs that tend to be pretty expensive, like these MD law school programs and others.
1: What about the impact on universities? I mean, if you have less people able to go, what does that mean for universities?
2: I think the hit to most institutions is going to be relatively modest, but it's not going to be evenly distributed across institutions. You know, a lot of open access institutions, a lot of HBCUs, minority serving institutions that tend to serve students who may not have credit kind of good enough, may not have access to parents with good credit to co-sign their loans. A lot of those institutions might really struggle with being able to keep up enrollment in their more expensive professional programs.
1: Professor Jordan Matsudaira is a professor at the School of Public Affairs at American University. Thank you so much.
2: Thanks for having me.
1: In New York, I'm Sabri Benishour with the Marketplace Morning Report. 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
5: A redistricting arms race is underway, with Democratic and Republican-led states going tit for tat. What does it mean for the midterms and our democracy? From WAMU and NPR in Washington, this is...

0: days if you can keep it. The Supreme Court last week dramatically narrowed the Voting Rights Act, a landmark civil rights era law that protected minority voters for 60 years.
1: The court ruled Louisiana's majority black 6th congressional district unconstitutional. We'll talk to the Democrat representing that district, Cleo Fields, but the decision also turbocharged the nationwide redistricting scramble already underway.
0: At stake, the balance of power in the House and so much more. Are district lines up for debate where you live? 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
2: Live from NPR News in Washington, I'm Korva Coleman. The Defense Department says that U.S. Navy-guided missile destroyers have transited the Strait of Hormuz and are now operating in the Persian Gulf. It says two U.S.-flagged merchant vessels have also successfully transited the strait and are on their way. President Trump said the U.S. would do this as part of an effort called Project Freedom. Iran has threatened to attack military ships operating in the strait. Earlier today, the U.S. military denied Iranian claims that it had hit a U.S. Navy ship. Meanwhile, Iran is reviewing a U.S. response to its proposal to end the war. That's according to Iran's foreign ministry. Iran submitted its peace plan on Friday. Duri Buscarin has more.
3: Iranian Foreign Ministry spokesperson Esmail Baghaei told Iran state media that Iran's proposal focuses entirely on ending the war in Iran and Lebanon. He said it did not include anything related to nuclear negotiations, a key demand from Washington. On Friday, President Trump said he wasn't satisfied with the peace plan submitted by Iran. For NPR News, I'm Derry Buscarin in Istanbul.
2: Stocks open mixed this morning as tension in the Strait of Hormuz keeps oil prices high. NPR's Scott Horsley reports the Dow Jones Industrial Average slipped about 200 points in early trading.
4: President Trump's promise that the U.S. would guide ships past the strait has so far failed to break the logjam in the area. Crude oil prices are up, and so are retail gasoline prices. AAA says the average price of regular gas now tops $4.45 a gallon. That's up 34 cents in the last week. OPEC and its allies are promising to boost production next month, but the move is largely symbolic, so long as tanker traffic near Iran remains stalled. Investors bid up the price of eBay shares after GameStop offered to buy the company for $56 billion. GameStop's market value is a fraction of eBay's, raising questions about whether the one-time meme stock can pull off the transaction. Scott Horsley, NPR News, Washington.
2: A judge in New Mexico will open the second phase of a trial against social media platform Meta today. New Mexico officials want changes such as age verification for users and limits to how long children can use the app. Daniel Prokop is with Source New Mexico, an affiliate of the nonprofit State's Newsroom.
5: Meta told us that if the judge sides with the New Mexico Department of Justice, they think that it's technically impractical, impossible for any company to meet, and said that they may pull out fully from New Mexico. On the other hand, the New Mexico Department of Justice has said this could change how fundamentally Meta operates for children, and that said that other states could be watching this case to see if their own concerns with the platform are changed in courts.
2: Danielle Prokop reporting. 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
6: Good morning. With the latest from the GBH newsroom, I'm Henry Santoro. Thousands of climate experts have converged on Boston for Climate Tech 2026, which is a two-day event that starts today at the Boston Center for the Arts. According to its press release, Climate Tech, now in its third year, is the premier event for technology, business, policy, academia, and finance leaders to come together, and with a 100% focus on driving real climate impact. The event is part of Boston Climate Week, which runs through Sunday, May 10th. Over 100 events bring together over 5,000 attendees to promote Boston's transition to a sustainable, resilient future. Boston Mayor Michelle Wu speaks at the opening reception later today at 5 p.m. And things are heating up between Republican candidate for Governor Mike Minogue and Massachusetts Governor Maura Healey, and GOP member Brian Shortsleeve is also getting in the mix. Appearing on WCVB's On the Record yesterday, Minogue said state spending was blowing up and he pledged to audit the whole state budget. He also claimed public appropriations are being squandered on waste and fraud and waved off allegations by Healey that he is an extreme candidate. The State House News Service reports that Minogue used his time to add that he's Catholic and pro-life, but understands that the Massachusetts electorate at large supports a slate of state laws that protect reproductive rights. Meanwhile, a spokesperson for Republican gubernatorial hopeful Brian Shortsleeve says Minogue's comments gave Maura Healey all the ammunition she'll need to defeat him in November. 60 degrees in Boston. This is GBH News.
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10: This is 1A. I'm Jen White.
11: And I'm Todd Zwilling.
10: We'll get to our conversation in a moment, but first a few words on another story we're following. On Friday, a federal appeals court restricted how patients nationwide can obtain the abortion pill mifepristone, barring telehealth prescriptions. The ruling temporarily reinstates a requirement that abortion pills be picked up in person instead of sent through the mail.
11: But on Saturday, two drug manufacturers asked the Supreme Court to step in and preserve mail access while the legal battles play out. We'll talk more about it later this week. And we want to hear from you. Does the restriction of access to mifepristone affect you? What questions do you have? Our number, 1-855-235-1212. More on that soon.
10: Now, last week, in a 6-3 ruling along ideological lines, the Supreme Court dealt a major blow to the Voting Rights Act of 1965. That's the landmark civil rights era law designed to prevent racial discrimination in voting. The law was passed to unravel Jim Crow era policies that limited or blocked Black Americans' access to the ballot.
11: The decision in Louisiana v. Calais struck down Louisiana's congressional map as a, quote, unconstitutional gerrymander. But the ruling goes a lot further. It effectively rewrites the rule for how the Voting Rights Act can be used to challenge discriminatory maps, making it much harder to do so going forward. The latest in a string of rulings rendering the Voting Rights Act all but moot.
10: Today on If You Can Keep It, redistricting across the U.S. and how this hugely consequential ruling changes an election season already in full swing.
11: Later in the hour, we hear from Congressman Cleo Fields, the Democrat who represents Louisiana's 6th Congressional District. That's the majority Black district that reaches from the northwest corner down to the center of Louisiana.
10: With the Supreme Court ruling, Louisiana's governor issued an executive order to suspend the state's May 16th primary and to redraw the map in a way that could eliminate this majority Black district entirely. But first, let's get more on the story from our guests. Joining us from Sedona, Arizona is Kareem Creighton. He's vice president of the Washington office of the Brennan Center for Justice at NYU Law. He's also a law and political science scholar who tracks how redistricting shapes minority representation in the U.S. Kareem, welcome to the program.
12: Thank you so much for having me.
10: And also with us, Carrie Levine, editor-in-chief of VoteBeat. That's a nonprofit newsroom covering elections and voting across the U.S. She joins us in studio in Washington. Carrie, welcome back to the program.
13: Thank you, and thanks so much for having me.
11: And as always, we want to hear from you. Are district lines up for debate where you live? Is the gerrymandering war taking place where you vote? Tell us about it. Our email, 1A@WAMU.org.
10: And again, our number is 855-236-1212. Carrie, summarize last week's court ruling and the decision of the majority opinion of the court.
13: Right. So the ruling was about the Louisiana congressional map, as you said, and it specifically was about a key provision of the Voting Rights Act, Section 2, which has long empowered voters and candidates of color. And so the long-term impacts of this could be profound in terms of the representation of communities of color across the country. This has long been something that was a tool that could be used to empower those voters and to create room for those candidates who represent those communities. communities. And so the prediction, several analyses have predicted that the number of, for instance, Black representatives in Congress will dramatically go down because of this ruling, though I think there's still some unpredictable things about how it's going to play out. The court in this case didn't outright strike down the provision, which I think some people had anticipated as a possibility, but it did say that Section 2 is violated, quote, only when the evidence supports a strong inference that the state intentionally drew its districts to afford minority voters less opportunity because of their race. And so that's what Justice Alito wrote. That's a much higher bar. And in a dissent, Justice Elena Kagan wrote that today's decision renders Section 2 all but a dead letter. And so that's kind of where that decision leaves us.
5: Well, and Kareem, just walk us through what Section 2 actually did and what it will no longer do after this ruling.
12: Sure. Well, Section 2, by many, has been described as the sword of voting rights enforcement, and essentially allows, at this point, individual plaintiffs or the Justice Department to go into court when they think that a plan or for a redistricting map, that has either intentionally or through its effect essentially diluted their vote, prevented them from exercising equal opportunity to elect candidates. The distinction here that has been seriously undercut by this opinion is the effects claim, that even if you don't have evidence of intent, and we can get back to that later, there's a framework that Section 2 has used basically for about 40 years that allows plaintiffs to go in and prove their case. It's an exacting standard. Essentially, you go in, you have to show that the map that has been drawn essentially eliminates a community that is sufficiently large and compact, that is identifiable in terms of its politics, and that is subject to what we call racially polarized voting, that in the way that the map that's being challenged operates, that those voters in the community, let's just take African Americans as an example, are less likely over a series of elections to get their preferred candidates elected because white voters generally don't agree to the same candidates that African Americans do. And when there's racially polarized voting and the other circumstances are demonstrated, the court then is allowed to make a judgment as to what the best remedy is. And in many cases, the remedy has been creating a district that has something like a majority of the plaintiff's class, in this case, African Americans, so that they can elect candidates. So that's been the rule that has existed basically for about 40 years. This decision essentially undercuts that entire structure by saying, even if you can show what looks like polarized voting, you now have to demonstrate that it's not something like politics that's explaining mm-hmm. the difference or partisanship. Mm-hmm. And that is very difficult in the South because everybody understands that race and party are very closely aligned. And I think Justice Alito would have it that those two things aren't the same. And I think the lived experience of everybody dealing with the Voting Rights Act shows that partisanship in many ways is, if not totally driven by, heavily shaped by the attention to race.
11: Well, Ben Akinyaga is the Louisiana Solicitor General who argued to strike down the state's majority Black congressional district, the one we're talking about. Here he is speaking outside the Supreme Court after oral arguments back in October.
14: If you know Louisiana's story, you know that for the past couple of years, we have been struggling to find a map, a congressional map that satisfies the court's precedents. It's been extremely difficult. We argued it once earlier this year. We're back here. And what I told the court at the podium is, look, at the end of the day, we really need clarity. The states need clarity on how they're supposed to comply with the Voting Rights Act and with the Equal Protection Clause.
11: So Kareem laid out the legal reasoning that Justice Samuel Alito, who wrote the majority opinion, sort of how the legal reasoning goes here. Carrie, the ripple effects of the court ruling here have been significant. They've been swift. Alabama, just today after the decision dropped, the Attorney General there, Steve Marshall, and the Secretary of State there, both Republicans, filed emergency motions to lift injunctions blocking their 2021 map. So jurisdictions all across the South are now moving to get rid of districts that before fell under Section 2 of the VRA. Give us a sense of just how quickly districts could fall ahead of the midterms here.
13: Right. So that's a really complicated question at a chaotic moment. I think one thing is, in our reporting, I think what we've realized is states are going to move, as Alabama is, to try and redraw before the midterms. It's very likely that some of that won't be possible. As you point out, Alabama's options here depend on some more court rulings and some things that are in play. They're going to need a court to say that they can do this in some cases. In other cases, states have already held their primaries. People have already voted. Filing deadlines have passed. Candidates have filed to run under the current district boundaries. In some cases, early voting is underway. Now, what we saw in Louisiana was, as early voting was starting, Governor Landry, as you pointed out, issued an emergency declaration, said that votes for House candidates on this ballot will not count, and there will be another primary for House candidates after this redrawing happens. There's currently litigation over that, whether he can do that. Either way, I can tell you that what's happening right now is incredibly confusing for voters. I mean, Louisiana voters are looking at ballots with House candidates on them, but getting told that if they cast votes in those races, those won't count and there'll be another primary. This is hugely
15: confusing. And some have already voted.
13: Some have already voted. And this is hugely confusing to voters who have done nothing at all wrong, right, show up and get handed ballots, right?
5: Well, Carrie, what does it also mean for those charged with seeing election processes actually happen and happen efficiently for voters?
13: So that's a great question that's really important to us at VoteBeat that we cover closely. And the answer is, this is an enormously difficult question. When people file to be candidates, they have to meet requirements. Election officials have to make sure that that happens, that these people should go on the ballot. And in addition to that, ballots have to be designed, proofed, printed, and there have to be a bunch of different ballot styles with the right races on there for each voter. Voters have to be assigned to the right district so that they get the right races on their ballots. This is a hugely complicated process that does not happen overnight.
5: Complicated and expensive.
13: And the other thing is, I haven't heard anyone from Louisiana talk about how they're going to pay for this.
5: We're speaking to Carrie Levine. She's editor-in-chief of VoteBeat. Also with us, Kareem Creighton, vice president of the Washington, D.C. office of the Brennan Center for Justice at NYU Law. And we're hearing from you. What have you called from Alabama?
16: We drew this crazy map that nobody likes, that puts one side of the state in the hands of the other side of the state. They did that on purpose. They could have drawn a map that was contingent and would have given blacks their fair vote. It's just racism. Racism. It's just around our country.
5: Still ahead, we hear from a Louisiana congressman affected by the Supreme Court's decision. This is 1A.

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5: This is 1A. I'm Jen White.
6: And I'm Todd Zwillick. It's our Monday series, if you can keep it. We're looking at the Supreme Court's decision last week that further weakens the Voting Rights Act and what's happening across the country as a result.
5: You can join the conversation too. Are district lines up for debate where you live? What questions do you have about what the Supreme Court's decision could mean for the midterm elections and beyond? Email us at 1a@wamu.org. Now back to our guests. We're here with Kareem Creighton. He's vice president of the Washington, D.C. office of the Brennan Center for Justice at NYU Law, and Carrie Levine, editor-in-chief of VoteBeat. We're also hearing from you.
7: I'm Steve. I live in the greater Charleston, South Carolina area. I'm pretty sure that even though I religiously vote, my vote has not necessarily mattered due to, relatively speaking, a gerrymandered set of districts in the state of South Carolina. That doesn't mean I'm not going to vote. It doesn't mean I'm not going to be involved and express my opinion. It just doesn't mean in practical terms that my vote actually counted toward a better outcome for the country.
5: Now, South Carolina's congressional map was redrawn in 2022. It's faced intense legal battles in recent years. Carrie, what's important to know about that state as we try to understand the nationwide redistricting story today?
8: I think what I'd say about South Carolina is that it's representative of some of the states in the South that have voting rights districts that have been incredibly important and meaningful to some of the residents there. And so it is a state whose primary has not happened yet that is still in a position to redraw, and where these redistricting battles have just been really hard fought, and there's substantial questions of representation and how well the map represents the entire voting public. Mm-hmm. And so we have already around the country been through an unprecedented cycle of midterm redistricting, right, at a time when that does not usually happen. And unprecedented numbers of states have redrawn their maps. Six, I believe, including Florida, have voluntarily redone so this, you know, done so this cycle, which is not something that has happened in modern times. And the effect of that is there are fewer competitive districts. Right. And these maps are in most cases, not all, but in most cases, less fair by all of the kind of neutral standards that maps are evaluated at. And so depending on what South Carolina does, these are the stakes here.
6: So, Kareem, from where you sit, to talk a little bit more about what Carrie is mentioning, there was a redistricting war that was going on before the Calais ruling that we're talking about, before the dilution of black voting power in Louisiana and the South. Of course, Texas started it. Donald Trump started it when he asked Texas Republicans to give him 5 seats. They did. Then Democrats in California responded. And now we're off to the races. So from where you sit, where are we at in terms of representation and people's votes counting heading into the midterms?
9: Well, it's important as we talk about this to distinguish the discussion about partisanship as it's driven, as you describe, the fight that has started by the White House asking Texas to jump into the fray mid-decade and all the other states pushing back from the conversation that began with the Calais decision, which really is about racial fairness. And while there is a connection between the two, I think, unfortunately, the Calais decision conflates it. But where are we right now is a really complicated question. I think after Virginia had its public ballot measure presented to the people and narrowly passed it to change its districts, I think most people viewed things as more or less at a kind of standstill. So there was a lot of effort put into fighting in state legislatures to get these new districts adopted with all the confusion and chaos that it likely will lead to for voters. And basically, the numbers are pretty much even. However, now that Calais is on the books, I think there are a lot of states that are looking at this, and they're probably also looking at the nation's politics at present. And I think they're trying to get an edge wherever possible. So we won't know for all the legal reasons that were mentioned earlier where this is going to land. But I think at present, I think everyone is sort of being energized to act, largely because of the interest in having, I think, an outsized influence in Congress. And we'll just have to see, you know, after all the legal wrangling is over, where things end.
5: Well, Kareem, I want to pull on this thread a little bit, because you said you think people are conflating that the Calais decision with this larger push to redistrict. And why do you think it's important to separate the two?
9: Well, it's important because the Voting Rights Act itself was always viewed as a bipartisan piece of legislation that was getting at something larger than partisanship. It was trying to make good on America's commitment, long delayed, to give meaning to the 14th and 15th Amendment, that people should be able to have, regardless of race, a meaningful and equal vote cast, which would include the ability to be represented. And it's important to note, as much as, again, this is by some being viewed through a partisan lens, the last time the Voting Rights Act was reauthorized was in 2006. And no one less than George W. Bush, not viewed as the most flaming liberal on the planet, and a Republican Congress all authorized that act. It had been viewed as a consensus view of the American public. It is unfortunately now, partly because of our politics at present, but also because I think of some unfortunate misreasoning offered by Justice Alito, has been folded into a partisan framework, and I think in a very unhelpful way, most unhelpful with respect to the Voting Rights Act, to the very communities that the Voting Rights Act was designed to support.
5: I'm also curious to hear from you, Kerry, what you make of the speed at which the Voting Rights Act has been really torn apart. I did a little math and realized that my oldest siblings were born before the Voting Rights Act passed. So this is not a law that's been on the books for, you know, generations and generations. This is still, in the larger scope of history, a relatively new law.
8: That's such an interesting point. And I think we've seen the nation change around the law and the way it thinks about these issues at an incredible speed. And I think that there's more change yet to come. I think one thing I would say to that is Justice Alito's decision really made me think a lot about a previous decision that the court had made on redistricting in a case called Rucho versus Common Cause, in which the court essentially said, you know, federal courts really can't be deciding, and Kareem would, I think, put this more elegantly than I would, but federal courts really can't be deciding when partisan gerrymandering crosses the line into too much partisan gerrymandering. Like, partisan gerrymandering is distasteful and we don't love it, but we can't really step in and start arbitrating it. And I thought that the decision that Justice Alito wrote really treated partisan districting decisions as if they were a much more legitimate reason to draw a district line. It didn't treat it in quite the same distasteful way as the court had in Rucho. It was recognizing it almost, to my reading, as if it was a legitimate sort of thing for lawmakers to do, a legitimate reason for them to have. And so it kind of elevated that. And I thought that it was somewhat reflective of the times that we lived in. To your point, I think about the speed at which this law has had its life cycle, has come to this point. I think that we're seeing the evolution of our thinking about a lot of things as a society and how that's shifted over time in these decisions and in how this law is being interpreted by the court.
5: Kareem, anything to add?
9: Yes, thank you. I appreciate the point about partisan gerrymandering. I, in a previous job, was very intimately involved with trying to present to the court an argument that it should act. It chose not to. But in fact, it has not just, I think, allowed it to be a legitimate interest. It has incentivized in Calais the attention to partisanship as a cure-all. That is, the concerns about race discrimination are less important than a state policy that says we are, let's just say, Republicans, and we like Republicans, and if we want to have more Republican districts and the cost of that business is that we ignore concerns by African Americans because they aren't Republicans, so be it. That has to be a very anemic understanding of what the Voting Rights Act was intended to do. But for this court that purports to be standing outside of the space of partisanship, they do a lot of work that seems to encourage it. And that's really unfortunate.
5: Well, we're hearing from lots of you. Jay emailed, Oklahoma City had a Democratic representative for 2 years in 2019. The Republicans got to redraw the districts in 2020 and split the city into multiple districts, diluting the vote and forcing the Democrat out in the next election. All our representatives are Republican now, which means they can't squeeze any more red out of this stone. And David in Ohio emailed, I live in a one-party county in a different party-controlled state and country. I can and always vote. However, the partisanship mostly keeps me from voting for who I want through the lack of instant runoff or ranked choice voting. Also being forced to choose one party in a primary. The gerrymandering means that the primary results almost always lead to a winner in the general elections.
6: Kareem, we've been hearing from so many voters. Jen just gave voice to several of them there. We heard from Steve earlier from South Carolina, who says, yeah, I'm going to vote, but I've been convinced for years my vote doesn't mean anything in this gerrymandered state. Can you talk about the cost of that calculation by voters, the cost to democracy, essentially that politicians now are choosing their voters instead of voters choosing their politicians?
9: Absolutely. You know, we talked earlier about the monetary costs, and they are significant to jumping back in the middle of a decade organize these districts. But the cost to voters, I think, is really the thing that is the most dangerous, as much as the financial cost is significant. You know, it's important to remember, and particularly in the South, it is the growing part of our country. The engine of growth in this country is in the South, broadly defined, going all into the West, into the Sun Belt. But in those areas, all of the growth is like 85 or so percent of that growth is communities of color. And these are the very communities that are being fenced out because of the Calais decision. The danger is that those really heartbreaking concerns that are being expressed from the calls that you're hearing from, and I've heard plenty of it on my own, they will eventually, because of this growth, become a majority of the population. And when a majority of the population feels like, A, I can't vote for whatever reason, I'm being intimidated, the, you know, rules that are set up don't get me the candidates that I would prefer, or any number of the other things, I'm confused and I get, you know, sent to the wrong polling place. If a majority of the people in a society don't feel like the democratic experience of voting is an important one or even a meaningful one, you can call that a lot of different things, but I don't think you can fairly call it a democracy. So there's an existential danger if we get to the point in many of these states where a majority of the population is unable, or for that matter, just essentially disincentivized from engaging in the core notion of politics. This isn't just about the D's and the R's, you know, getting a majority of the seats. This really is about whether the public sees the democratic experiment as one worthy of their time and their trouble. That's a danger for any society.
5: We're talking to lawyer Kareem Creighton from the Brennan Center and Carrie Levine, editor-in-chief of VoteBeat. I'm Jen White here with Todd Zwillich. You're listening to 1A. We're also hearing from you. Monica in Vermont emailed, I don't understand why voting district maps are not simply drawn by someone who knows nothing about the racial makeup of the state. They could simply combine adjacent towns in order to create roughly equal-sized districts in terms of total population, perhaps taking into account geographic features that separate regions such as mountain ranges, but no racial or political factors. Carrie, we have seen some states, I'm thinking of states like Michigan, that have taken redistricting out of the hands of their state legislatures and turned it over to voters. That can't happen in every state. Not every state has the ability to put that kind of voter-driven initiative on their ballot. But where have we seen states try to step away from gerrymandering, which is done by both parties?
8: Yeah, I really love this question. Thank you so much for asking it. And thanks to the readers who wrote in to ask it. So yes, we have seen states do that. Arizona has an independent redistricting commission, as you said, Michigan did. And I think this is something that really over the last decade, I felt like was catching on. You know, more states were looking at doing this, were creating neutral commissions, people were studying them and finding that the maps were fairer. I will say that one of the premises I think that movement was based on is that people don't like partisan gerrymandering, mm-hmm. and people don't like it when they see districts carved up in ways that they don't think is going to reflect people having a meaningful say in electing their representatives. And so this was a push in response to that. But I did talk to a law professor last week in the wake of the Calais decision who said that she really felt as though the Virginia and California referendums did show that when people have sufficient reason, they will endorse partisan gerrymandering, right? Those are states that had commissions, and those are states that had said that they were not going to engage in this. And then in response to what we've already discussed, which is President Trump's push for a Texas redraw of its maps in an effort to speak to that and take away the benefits he might get from that, Virginia and California then redrew their maps as this redistricting war started to light up around the country. And so what we saw is that states that had passed these redistricting commissions were willing to make some exceptions here. And so one of the things I am wondering about is the future of those efforts.
6: Well, unfortunately, we talk about gerrymandering and racial gerrymandering and the health of our democracy. We have to talk about naked partisan advantage because that's also what this is about. Let me just play you a clip from House Democratic Leader Hakeem Jeffries, representing New York, who's been talking about the partisan gerrymandering war going on right now.
10: Democrats haven't lost the gerrymandering battle. We're winning it.
6: He says we're winning it. Carrie Levine, Republicans are staring down the barrel of a midterm election. They are unpopular. President Trump is very unpopular. Everybody's starting to price in that Republicans might lose control. Can you just give us a brief update on sort of the prospect of House control given the gerrymandering advantage war that's going on, that the battle for seats before anybody votes?
8: Right. So we actually just reported on that in something that I believe published on our site this morning. My colleague Nathaniel Rakich talked to a redistricting expert, Jonathan Servas, who has, you know, estimated how the 8 new maps produced in this unprecedented recent redraw were going to perform in a variety of political environments. And he was estimating that the new maps that have passed up until now, so sort of through Florida, which still has to be finalized, would produce an average net Democratic gain of 2.69 seats.
6: 2.69.
8: So that's an estimate, and it's an average. And, you know, these things play out differently in elections on the ground. But I just want to note that this may not have played out the way people expected when it started.
5: We're speaking to Carrie Levine of VoteBeat. Also with us, Kareem Creighton of the Brennan Center for Justice. And still ahead, we hear from Representative Cleo Fields, a Democrat representing the Baton Rouge area of Louisiana. I'm Jen White.
6: And I'm Todd Zwillich.
5: We'll be right back.

0: When federal agents first investigated New Bedford's fishing mogul, the Codfather, he unveiled his special system for painting fish, the key to understanding his entire scheme. I'm Ian Koss. 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
7: 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And we want to hear from you. How much electricity do you use in a day? Have you noticed an uptick in your electric bill? Leave us a message at 855-236-1212. If you work in the energy sector, what concerns do you have about the state of the country's power grid? We're also taking your questions about the transition to clean energy and the implications the war in Iran has on all of it. That's 855-236-1A1A, or talk to us using our app, 1A Vox Pop, and we'll hear from you on Tuesday. Now back to our If You Can Keep It conversation about redistricting and the Voting Rights Act. And let's turn now to Representative Cleo Fields, a Democrat representing the Baton Rouge area of Louisiana. The state's congressional map was deemed unconstitutional by the Supreme Court last week. Justices found that state lawmakers relied too heavily on race when creating the majority black district that Congressman Fields represents. Congressman, welcome to 1A.
8: Well, good to be with you. I appreciate you having me today.
9: Congressman, your district is in the news. I think it's safe to say that. And so are your prospects for reelection now that the state of Louisiana is stopping everything to redraw your district. Tell us about your district a little bit, who lives there and what it's like.
10: Well, the district runs from Shreveport to Baton Rouge. It's both urban and rural America. It's majority black. And it's people who have not had representation, the kind of representation that they have always desired in Congress for years. And it also have agriculture. It has universities, colleges. And it's a district that has been disenfranchised for decades, and I'm excited and happy to represent it and plan to continue to represent it. The governor and the Secretary of State is just wrong. They shouldn't have suspended the election. Over 100,000 ballots had already been sent to citizens. Candidates had already qualified under the present map, and people had started voting. Voting did not start Saturday. Voting started weeks ago. And we're challenging that because the Supreme Court, what it did not say suspend an election. it simply said that the 6th district was a racial gerrymander. And courts have held in the past that when you are close to an election, you shouldn't change the rules or the lines. This was even worse. We were in the middle of an election. But the climate of this country now is, you want your party to have the majority seats. I mean, that's why the president, felt some comfort in picking up the phone, calling Texas and saying, I need 5 more Republican seats, and they go into action and do it.
7: Well, Congressman, you're in Baton Rouge now among your constituents there, and it's interesting, you haven't served a single day in Congress without a lawsuit before the Supreme Court over your district. What are your constituents saying to you? How are they responding to this decision?
10: They're upset, and I tell them, you got to, voice that, that anger at the ballot box. And they are doing that. They are going to the polls in record numbers, early voting, and I'm telling them to vote the entire ballot. Don't. This election, is suspended by the state, but it has not been suspended by the Supreme Court. Let the Supreme Court decide yet again that, African Americans and majority, and whites, people in Louisiana have voted and their votes won't count. Rule 44.1 gives the adverse party, any party actually, to a lawsuit. Once the Supreme Court rules, they got 25 days to request a rehearing. I mean, the state just went into action right away. But this is the same state, where we got Plessy v. Ferguson, where the Supreme Court ruled that, the separate but equal did not violate the 14th Amendment of the Constitution. I have to keep people engaged. I have to keep people inspired. I have to let them know this is not the end of the road. People before me have fought, bigger and harder battles. And we have to continue to fight these battles, particularly in the southern part of our country. And they just can't get, they can't get disillusioned to the extent that they, stop voting. And that's the biggest challenge we have. But I'm happy to report people are actually getting out and they're voting. And I hope they're voting the entire ticket.
9: Well, Congressman, you talk about the stakes here. Jen mentioned the long arc of the civil rights movement and the Voting Rights Act 1965, and that it just wasn't that long ago that the Voting Rights Act was passed. Can you talk about the conversations you have with your constituents about what's at stake for voters in general and for black voters across the South? Your district is not the only one that's probably going to get cracked after Calais. So when your constituents come up to you to talk about what's at stake, what are those conversations like?
10: People's right to vote. I mean, at the end of the day, when they talk to me, be it by phone or in person, I just tell them, it's everybody. It's not just, I tell people, the issue is not whether or not Cleo Fields serves another day in Congress. That's not the issue. The real issue, is whether or not a person like me, will have a mere opportunity to serve in Congress. There's no history of a black person being elected to Congress from a majority white district in Louisiana. There's just no history of that. Is there history of blacks running for Congress from a majority white district? You bet there is. I'm one of them. Blacks have run for Congress before in majority, very qualified candidates, and in Louisiana, Mississippi, Alabama, there's a lot of black voting that takes place. And so, that's why we came about, that's why Congress voted the Voting Rights Act in the first place, because although we had a 15th Amendment right to vote, there were states like Louisiana, Mississippi, Alabama, and Georgia, they were, putting obstacles in front of, people of color in order to even register to vote. There were folk who had to state the preamble to the Constitution. They were faced with poll tax. They were faced with all kinds of obstacles. And then the Congress and the president, Lyndon B. Johnson at that time, said, you know what? We're going to change this. We're going to have a Voting Rights Act. And then they took away Section 5, which was like the real, you know, meat of the Voting Rights Act, those states that were under Section 5, you know, when the government would pass laws, they had to get it pre-cleared. And now they took away Section 2.
7: Well, we're getting questions from our listeners. Ken in North Carolina emailed, if the Democrats take control of the House and Senate in the 2026 election, is there anything they can do to mitigate the potential harm of the recent Supreme Court decision? Congressman, if you are reelected, how do you plan to work with colleagues in Congress on a legislative response to the court's ruling?
10: I think there needs to be an immediate response. I think as soon as the new Congress is elected, if I'm in it or not, doesn't matter. We really need to pass the John Lewis Voting Rights Act. The Supreme Court seems to, don't know about what takes place in the southern part of our country, saying we have overcome all of these racial issues of the past, and we don't need Section 5 and we don't need Section 2. We got to prove intent, you know, forget about the effect, the intent is what count. We need to pass a Voting Rights Act that has real teeth in it, that basically says, listen, you know, a person, first of all, we need to have a section of the Voting Rights Act for states that have a history of discriminating against blacks. All of those redistricting laws must be approved, and need to make it clear and explicit. Leave nothing for a question for the Supreme Court. No ambiguity whatsoever. Make sure those states, have preclearance. And make sure that people's votes are not diluted.
9: Well, Congressman, we're gonna be following the next Congress very closely. I just want to ask you a little bit more quickly about what else is going on in Louisiana. This isn't the only story that we're tracking in your state, because last week state lawmakers passed a new bill to merge. This is in New Orleans now. Criminal and civil clerks, those two offices, into one office, and that abolished the seat of the newly elected politician, a newly elected clerk named Calvin Duncan. He's a formerly incarcerated black man, won his race for criminal clerk with 68% of the vote. He was supposed to start the job today. Now it looks like he's been effectively, if I can say, sort of legally gerrymandered out of his job. Do you see any connection between that move and the Supreme Court ruling that's affected your district?
10: Yeah, absolutely. But I think the court ruled last night that he can now take his seat. And I said it all alone. Look, the people of Louisiana have spoken. You know, you can't. I mean, who does that? I mean, who eliminates a seat after the people of the district have already said, you are elected to represent us? That's un-American, is unconscionable, and it's just unbelievable. And I'm glad that the court spoke to that, just as I think the court should speak to this, the present case, you know?
7: Well, Congressman, just before we let you go, very briefly, what do the days ahead look like for you? What do you plan to do for your constituents and to potentially protect your district?
10: Well, we're holding several town hall meetings. Tonight we're in Shreveport, tomorrow night we're in Alexandria, and then Wednesday we're in Lafayette, and Thursday we're in Baton Rouge, just informing the public as to what's taking place as it relates to the Cali case. And we plan to keep, you know, people informed and get them involved, and that's what we plan to do for the next several days.
7: That's Louisiana Democratic Representative Cleo Fields. His district was ruled unconstitutional by the Supreme Court last week. Congressman, thank you for your time.
10: Thank you very much. Bye.
7: Now let's get back to our guests for the rest of the hour. Kareem Creighton from the Brennan Center for Justice and Carrie Levine from Vote Beat. I'm Jen White here with Todd Zwillick. You're listening to 1A. We're getting more questions from you. Laura in Florida emailed, I live in Naples, Florida, and our district was cut in two with the new redistricting. In 2010, Florida voters approved a constitutional amendment that says districts cannot be drawn in favor of a particular candidate or party. This action from Governor DeSantis, voted up by the Republican Party, is a violation of their oath of office. This is wrong. Carrie, just very briefly explain what's happening in Florida.
1: Right. So there are there's federal law that applies to redistricting, but different states also have parameters. And as this a listener has pointed out, Florida's constitution doesn't allow redistricting for partisan purposes. So the governor and state lawmakers have offered other reasons for this, though it is coming amid a national fight fueled by partisan reasons. And I think the general consensus is that's got something to do with this.
9: Kareem, we were talking about this in my family over the weekend, the issue of gerrymandering and the issue of Calais. And somebody asked me a great question. Why can't congressional districts basically be squares or rectangles appropriately drawn? Because a rectangle is the fairest shape I can think of. And it's a good question. We got this question from Robert. What would a fair voting map look like in each state? And perhaps more importantly, how would it be technically determined in a fair manner? It seems to me this task could be made objective with good data and a program interpreting those data. So, Kareem, how would you do it if it's not just rectangles?
11: So just a couple of points about that. I mean, none of our states aren't all rectangles for one thing, and people don't live in perfectly, you know, primary shapes. And that's one of the reasons why it's difficult to just sort of have what might be ocularly appealing. And so what we do instead is try to take a lot of different factors into account. There is a formula for getting districts that are more fair. One element of it is having districts driven by data, that is to say, information about where people live, what they see their communities as, and frankly, what has been done in the past. We might want to follow the pattern, we might not, but to give at least a sense of regularity and how decisions are made about how districts are drawn. But more important than that, I think, are the concerns about transparency. One of the big challenges we see in the current era is most of those decisions about how districts are drawn, with the exception

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1: After this past week, including the Supreme Court ruling, the redistricting scramble already underway, and Louisiana's primary in jeopardy, very briefly from each of you, how are you feeling about our ability to keep it? Kirk Carey?
2: That's a big question, right? I have a lot of faith in the American public and voters. I think that they are going to turn out in this midterm election and they are going to vote for people to represent them. I do think that in the wake of the Shelby County decision in 2013, which struck down Section 5, which the representative referred to, we've been through a lengthy period of instability in election law and people making structural changes to the way that this works that has really left people disenchanted with our system. And we'll see what this decision yields.
1: Kareem, in just a few sentences.
3: Briefly, we've got to have the public that is immune to distraction. It is now time to reform the Supreme Court of the United States and get a Congress that's really ready to deal with big questions about reform, like dealing with partisan gerrymandering and the protection of people and rules like the Voting Rights Act.
1: We'll leave our conversation there for now. Lots more to watch in the months ahead. That's Kareem Creighton, Vice President of the Washington Office of the Brennan Center for Justice at NYU Law, and Carrie Levine, Editor-in-Chief of VoteBeat. Thanks to you both. Remember, you can always follow the show on Instagram at The 1A Show. Today's producer was Avery Jessa Chapnick. This program comes to you from WAMU, part of American University in Washington, distributed by NPR. I'm Jen White.
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6: I'm Jim Browdy, head on BPR and GBH and NEPM. Abortions just got even more difficult to access across the U.S., even in blue pro-choice states like ours. The federal court has blocked the use of a key drug through the mail. We'll open the lines, get your thoughts on this massive change and what it means for you. Then The Guardian columnist, media watcher Margaret Sullivan, and Mass League of Community Health Centers, Michael Curry.
7: I'm Marjorie Egan. The second hour, it's Brandon Terry, author of Shattered Dreams, Infinite Hope, A Tragic Vision of the Civil Rights Movement, and Clementina Cherry from the Lewis D. Brown Peace Institute on their 30th annual Mother's Day Walk for Peace. Then we close the show with a call-in segment for all those office toothbrushers out there.

0: Do you spit in the communal work sink? 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
1: Live from NPR News in Washington, I'm Korva Coleman. The Defense Department says that U.S. Navy-guided missile destroyers have transited the Strait of Hormuz and are now operating in the Persian Gulf. It says two U.S.-flagged merchant vessels have also successfully moved through the strait. President Trump said the U.S. would do this as part of an effort called Project Freedom. Iran has threatened to attack military ships operating in the strait. Meanwhile, Pakistan's foreign ministry says the U.S. has flown 22 crew members of a seized Iranian container ship to Pakistan. NPR's Dia Hadid reports.
2: Pakistan's foreign ministry spokesperson, Taher Andrabi, says the 22 crew members will be handed over to Iranian authorities. He says their container will be backloaded to Pakistani waters and returned to its owners. Andrabi says this is being coordinated, quote, in tandem with the support of American and Iranian officials. The U.S. and Iran have both been trying to assert control over the strait, a key shipping route for oil, gas, and fertilizer. Dia Hadid, NPR News.
1: Republicans control Congress, but depending on many factors, they may face election challenges in the midterms. The GOP holds the House by the narrowest of margins. Democrats say they will aim to win control of that chamber, and they have their sights on the U.S. Senate as well. But NPR's Domenico Montanaro says taking control of the Senate may be difficult.
3: But Republicans maintain that at the end of the day, they will retain control, even if it's narrowly, and they point out that they're on offense in some places, too. But the top of their list is Michigan. A win there would throw a serious monkey wrench into Democrats' takeover plans. But they think that places like Georgia and New Hampshire could also be very close in the end for Republicans.
1: NPR's Domenico Montanaro reporting. A new analysis finds roughly half of all states in the U.S. there are candidates running for office who have previously denied election results. NPR's Miles Parks reports these candidates are seeking positions that will have a direct role in certifying future elections.
4: A few years ago, most people didn't know and frankly probably didn't care who their state secretary of state was. But 2020 changed that. Republican Brad Raffensperger in Georgia declined President Trump's request to find votes. In Michigan, Democrat Jocelyn Benson had armed protesters visit her home. Those two states are now among the dozens this year that are electing new secretaries of state and governors. And a new analysis from the nonprofit States United Action finds that many of those races will feature candidates who have denied election results in the past. In 23 states, including five presidential swing states, candidates who have denied election results are running for offices that will have a direct role in certifying future elections. Miles Parks, NPR News, Washington.
1: The Supreme Court has restored broad access to the abortion pill mifepristone. It overturns a lower court order that had blocked it temporarily. This is NPR News.
5: Good morning. With the latest from the GBH newsroom, I'm Henry Santoro. Two Massachusetts men have pleaded guilty to criminal charges in federal court in Boston for their role in a multi-million-dollar scheme to defraud banks across New England. MassLive reports 26-year-old Victor Kowali of Brockton and 24-year-old Keith Wainaina of Lowell each pleaded guilty to conspiracy to commit bank fraud, and conspiracy to commit money laundering. U.S. Attorney for Massachusetts Leah Foley's office says sentencing is set for July 23rd and September 9th, respectively. Both men were arrested in July 2025, along with four others. And you heard about the Zen of baseball. How about the poetry of baseball? Yes, Casey at the Bat does come to mind, doesn't it? But at Polar Park in Worcester next weekend, the crack of the bat won't be the only sound echoing through the stands. The National Baseball Poetry Festival returns for its fourth year, bringing together writers, students, educators, and fans for a multi-day celebration that blends baseball's rituals with the art of storytelling. Events take place in and around the ballpark, from readings and workshops to panel discussions and open mic sessions, all happening during a WooSox homestand. The Worcester Guardian reports that for those unsure what a baseball poetry festival might actually look like, organized say the answer is pretty simple. You'll see baseball fans mingling with poets all sharing stories about the game they love. 63 degrees in Boston right now. This is GBH News.
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7: He's Jim Browdy. I am Marjorie Egan. 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We're going to be back at the Boston Public Library tomorrow, Wednesday, and Friday. The Attorney General is Andrea Joy Campbell is with us next Tuesday at the Boston Public Library, taking our questions and your questions. Hi, Jim.
8: Hey there, Marjorie. How are you?
7: Good, thanks.
8: So there's bad news and there's good news. The bad news is that Marjorie and I spent all morning trying to understand the decision by three judges on an appellate court in Louisiana that said that mifepristone, the first drug in these medical abortions, could no longer be prescribed via telehealth. You had to go into a doctor's office, and the consequence of that decision by these three men was felt not just in red states where the drug was being shipped after a telehealth appointment, but in blue states like ours. The good news, I guess, is also related to the bad news. As you just heard on the news minutes ago, the Supreme Court granted the stay. I believe our Attorney General is one of the amicus filers in this case as well.
7: I know.
8: Granted a stay of
7: surprised.
8: The ruling. So as of the moment, as long as the stay is in effect, the ability of women to use telehealth to get, particularly in red states, but also in blue states where they don't have ready, immediate access to a physical location
7: like
8: to get
7: Cod.
8: An abortion, they can still get mifepristone. So we're going to change the discussion from what we expected 10 minutes ago to a little bit about the near miss. This was, again, most of us thought in places like Massachusetts with a pro-choice governor, with pro-choice constitutional officers, including an attorney general, that not only were people who lived in the state safe, but people who choose to use doctors in the state were safe, as were the doctors, because we have a shield law, as a bunch of cases do, so that the laws that would prosecute such doctors who prescribe abortion drugs into red states that are anti-choice could not be prosecuted. But the miss was as close
7: yeah.
8: as the Supreme Court, which is not exactly a women-friendly kind of place, Marjorie, deciding that there would be a stay at least temporarily. So well, I guess one of the questions for you at 877-301-8970 is not that much different than it would have been 10 minutes ago. Is this going to cause some of us, we talk about this all the time, including Friday with Ken Casey, is this going to cause the meek amongst us who've been sitting back to realize how close we have come on so many fronts to ruin? I mean, the notion, before this decision...
7: Sorry.
8: Yeah, please. Before this decision came down from these three men again, two of them appointed by Trump, nominated by Trump, one nominated by George W. Bush, I would assume that most women who either were living in Massachusetts or who were able to travel to Massachusetts or make a doctor's appointment via telehealth into Massachusetts felt they were relatively safe. That all disappeared
7: right.
8: with this ruling, again, protected by a rare Supreme Court action that actually helps women in this country. But do you think it causes people to realize how close to absolute disaster we were?
7: It's quite scary because you don't know. They stated it. This doesn't mean they're going to go along with this down the road. Which
8: no,
7: is,
8: they ultimately could affirm
7: exactly.
8: what was decided by the Louisiana
7: and what's,
8: court.
7: What's scary is we were just saying, you know, if you live 40% of women that have abortions in the United States are living below the poverty line. And poverty is one of the main reasons people have abortions, is because they're poor and they can't afford another child or the first child. So if you can't get these medications in the mail, then you have to drive somewhere to get those medications. And even here in Massachusetts, that would mean a pretty long drive. If you are a woman, doesn't have much money, single mom, you live in Provincetown, that means you've got to drive 2.5 hours to Boston. You've got to find somebody who's got other kids, take care of the kids, probably to miss a day of work. You should, or maybe you got to come stay overnight in hotels. This is a very expensive proposition. And if you live in some place like a Montana, one of these stories was saying this morning, you're going to drive 250 miles. So that's why the mail was such a big deal. The numbers of people getting these so-called medical medicine abortions has gone through the roof, because if you get them by mail, it does solve the problem of having to travel a very long way. And if they were not going to have the access to the second drug, as you said before, the abortion with the misoprostol. Thank you very much. It works, but it's less effective. There are more side effects. You may end up having to go to a clinic to deal with an infection or those kinds of things. And the last thing I want to say is, these drugs are safe and they have very few complications, fewer complications than Viagra, the favorite drug of a lot of men. But at the same time, it's meant that you don't have a choice in this. You might be a person that would rather go to a clinic, have a nurse hold your hand while you're getting an abortion, sit in a nice recovery chair afterwards to make sure you're feeling okay, as opposed to taking a medicine at home, because it can be scary to people. A miscarriage is a scary thing, and you don't have that choice because they've made abortions.
8: Well, you have the choice to go to the clinic. Until this, there was a stay. You had to go to a clinic. You had to go to a doctor's office. You had to go to a hospital. You couldn't do it via telehealth.
7: You couldn't do it via telehealth, but I think for medical procedures...
8: You call it helitelth.
7: What I'm basically trying to say here is, if a man had to have some procedure that was going to cause some level of discomfort, pain, bleeding, and he was a little squishy, he was a little like you, a little squeamish.
8: I am squeamish.
7: He might have the option to do it in a doctor's office as opposed to sitting at home doing it in
8: his
7: bathroom.
8: Can we also speak to the underlying decision? Our number is 877-301-897, and I fear that almost nobody's going to engage in this discussion. Because getting back to the meekness of the American population, well, the Supreme Court saved us. It was a horrible decision, maybe as horrible as Dobbs itself. Remember how Dobbs was going to make sure that Trump and the Republicans couldn't be elected to anything? And they control the House, the Senate, and the presidency, despite the Dobbs decision, I should say. It was not exactly the uprising that we forecast as a result of that. And here, my fear is, this is, as I say, a near miss, thanks to the Supreme Court, at least temporarily. So my guess is going to be no harm, no foul kind of thing. But can we go back to the court decision? How often does a federal court overrule the FDA? Almost never. The FDA authorized the use of this drug in 2026 years ago. As you said, it's one of the safest drugs of them all. Yet this court decided, this federal court in Louisiana, the three guys decided that they knew more about this than the FDA did. Our number is 877-301-8970.
7: Well, it's
8: not just men in this case. It's also the courts in general. Even if women had made this decision, which I'd consider to be unlikely, again, they almost always defer to the experts. In this case, despite Kennedy's position, the FDA or the experts. There's one other thing, by the way, the one other consequence of this, there's a political issue here too, you know, in light of what I just said about how it didn't have the impact most people whom I know thought it would have, the Dobbs decision has. This is going to be a big issue in the race for governor, assuming the guy who overwhelmingly won the party nomination, he still has a primary, Mike Minogue, at the Republican convention. His line is, I am a Catholic and pro-life. Obviously, there's nobody who's more pro-choice than the incumbent who's running for re-election. Again, there's a second Republican candidate who is in a primary, but that's a pretty central issue, don't you think?
7: Well, and we'll have to question him when he does get in. I'm always, I find it, an odd term for people that are anti-abortion to call themselves pro-life when they veto every single program that could help the life once it's born to afford food and housing.
8: Well, I think we should let him, when he's been invited by it, we should let him explain what his position is.
7: Yeah, we'll absolutely ask him. But generally speaking, that has been the Republican position. The great Barney Frank line, by the way, Barney Frank was interviewed on television
8: from
7: hospice
8: incredible.
7: Care.
8: I know, that's incredible. Jake Tapper,
7: yeah. The great Barney Frank line is to be pro-life. What is it? You're opposed to your abortion is only up till you're born. You're pro-life until they're born, and then it's all over. I'm botching this line.
8: You're botching it.
7: You're supposed to rescue me here. What's the line?
8: I don't remember. 877-301-8970. Mary in Rhode Island, you're first on BPR. Welcome to the show. Hi.
9: Hi. I'm a physician down in Massachusetts in Rhode Island. I started working this last week as a started happening. I don't currently provide these services, but I feel like everybody needs to, because this is what it comes down to for everybody that's listening that is cheering on that we're restricting women's rights. Mm. It comes down to patient autonomy. And that is the right over your body to do what you want. And so I would pose to people that are in support of restricting abortion, if there was a medical procedure that was safe that you wanted done and somebody else came in, not your physician, a political figure, yeah, someone else, and said, no, you cannot, think about it in that way. And if you're okay with that, then continue to be pro-life. But it's patient autonomy, and we should each have that for our own bodies, period.
8: Before absolutely. I ask you a question, by the way, the Barney Frank quote is, life begins at conception and ends at birth.
7: Yeah,
8: Mary, what do you think, before this stay was issued by the Supreme Court earlier this morning, not so or much earlier, but a couple of minutes ago this morning, what do you think the consequence, the real-world consequence of the Louisiana appellate court decision would be in, again, on the ground, in real life in Rhode Island?
9: I think it's going to divide us further. I think it's going to make the political arguments that seem to be coming in faster and harder just even worse. And now we already had the Dobbs decision, and it's really just even more gasoline, I would say, on the fire that is already burning. And I worry that it's going to tear us further apart instead of have thoughtful conversations with people we disagree with and find commonalities to bring.
7: Well, you know, before you go, Mary, this administration seems to be all about taking medical decisions away from individuals and away from parents. I mean, we have these fights up here in Boston where puberty blockers for kids who are teenagers, the government, they think that they should make those decisions, not the mother, not the father, not the teenager, and not the hospital. They think that the politicians, corrupt politicians, allowed them to make the decision. That's sort of their stance in general. You know?
8: I think we lost Mary. Mary, thank you much for the call. We appreciate it, and thanks for your work. 877-301-8970.
7: This is from Lucy. This was a painful weekend for me. I mentioned in an online discussion that I personally had a spontaneous abortion as well as a medical one to save my life. So many MAGA types came at me. A spontaneous abortion is, in fact, the medical term for a miscarriage, but those zealots thought I made the decision. And because she talked about abortion, she was like, I guess, totally trashed online. 877-301-8970. Melissa from Cambridge, you are next. Thanks for calling.
10: Hi, thanks so much for taking my call.
8: Hey, Melissa.
10: I'm calling because, hi, Jim.
8: Hey.
10: Last week, I moderated a panel, including the governor, at the Repro Party for Planned Parenthood of Massachusetts. Mm-hmm. It was a fundraiser for their advocacy fund. And in preparing to be a moderator, I mean, it's like being a journalist, which I've been much of my life. You have to know so much before you go into that in order to carry on a conversation with people who know a lot. So I started reading a Substack called Abortion Every Day by Jessica Valenti, who was one of the panelists. And I don't think that people really realize the extent. We live in a bubble here in Massachusetts, and I don't think people really realize the extent to which these actions taken against women, against their bodily autonomy, as the doctor said, are happening. Let me just give two quick examples Please. That Jessica spoke to in her. One, in Florida, two pregnant black women were forced into what was called in Florida Zoom court while they were in active labor as lawyers and judges overrode their medical consent and mandated that the women undergo unwanted C-sections.
11: Okay, wow.
10: That's in Florida.
11: Why?
10: In Tennessee,
11: Why?
10: Because they insist that the baby must be born and they don't want to take any chance at the baby not being born. And
11: oh my
10: so they're
11: God.
10: Literally taking these women in labor. I mean, this is why we have to understand what's happening beyond the headlines that we see in sort of the mainstream media in the red states. In Tennessee, literally six women were prepared to testify about their incredibly harrowing experiences due to that state's abortion ban. Their lawsuit was filed in 2023, which was challenging the state's ban. It was 2 days away from being heard in court, and the Attorney General of Tennessee managed to stop the case from being heard in court. So these women's, literally their voice was also taken away, right? Not their bodily autonomy, their voice to even tell this story in a court of law and seek justice. So, I mean, I think when we're talking about this, it's good that the stay is made. But anyone who wants to educate themselves, just check into Jessica Valente's Abortion Every Day, literally
11: yeah,
10: reporting
11: she's great.
10: From what's happening around this country that we're not hearing here in Massachusetts. So.
8: Well, again, that's huge, Melissa. We're really glad you called, as always. But keep in mind that until this stay, we didn't have to go to Florida to see an impact of this. There was an impact right here. And again, as I said, the bluest and arguably one of the most pro-choice, if not the most pro-choice states. Hopefully that'll wake people up. I don't know. Melissa, thanks for the call. Really appreciate it.
11: Well, what is happening as well in a lot of red states that someone may have a miscarriage late in a pregnancy or they're hemorrhaging and they go to the hospital and it's like they're on trial. Was this a miscarriage or was this an abortion? You know, and have to defend themselves, and it really is none of their business. But that's what it's come to in a lot of states where people are afraid of getting hospital care because they are afraid of being accused of a crime, which is a crime in some of these states. Incredibly enough, is it Rodrigo?
8: It is.
11: Hi, Rodrigo from Washington. Thank you for calling.
12: Hi, thank you for taking my call.
8: Of course.
12: No, I just was calling because I was struck by something that Jim said about how he was surprised or like shocked by the fact that the courts had kind of overturned the FDA. Mm-hmm. And unfortunately, that reminded me of that basically 2 years ago, the Supreme Court struck down the Chevron deference doctrine, which didn't receive, in my opinion, nearly as much news coverage as it should have.
8: We talked about it, but explain.
12: Which was a 40-year-old doctrine that said that the courts should defer to executive agencies because they were the experts. But now the new legal norm is that the courts can pretend to be experts over things they have no idea about. And so we're going to see the impacts of that in healthcare, in the environment, and in a bunch of other regulations that will have nationwide impacts. And these decisions are being made by people who are not experts in their field.
8: That's exactly correct. I'm really glad you added that to the conversation, Rodrigo. Thanks for your call. We really appreciate it.
11: Here's
8: By the way, can I just add something to this discussion? So again, so that we're not sitting back feeling safe and protected. This is a one-sentence order by the Supreme Court. The stay is in effect for a week until May 11th, 1 week. And Alito, who issued the order, and I think we can probably guess how he'd vote eventually, requested the parties file brief by this Thursday, and then the full court will determine how to proceed. So this is, as of the moment, a week's respite from this rather amazing decision, well, maybe not so amazing decision out of Louisiana.
11: Here's a texter. Merely living in a blue state isn't enough to protect us from these fascists anymore. The sooner we realize this, the better we can fight back.
8: Well, you know, that really matters. And I thought it was really valuable the other day that Governor Healey, when she was with us, said for probably the 20th time with us that the Medicaid cuts which obviously are as dramatic in places like ours as they are anywhere. They're huge, huge impacts of Trump that even even the most anti-Trump of legislators and executive officers can't fend off. And this is yet another example. Even though we want to be clear, even though if this day was repealed, when we spoke to the Attorney General's office this morning, they are going to be part of this litigation, number one. Number two, as you said, which I was not aware of, I'm embarrassed to say, the second drug can be taken more than once in lieu of mifepristone. And just as you said, it's not as effective and there are side effects.
11: Right. And this is not a day at the beach.
8: No, it is not.
11: You know, and I think that's one of the things kind of, oh, well, this will be fine. Well, if you're going to have a medical abortion, you'd rather have it the safest, least painful and least scary way possible.
8: You know, we agreed, and I think most of our listeners from the communications we read over the weekend agreed that Friday's show was about as much fun and as great as
11: we've
8: had.
11: Yeah, this one is not so much fun.
8: No, that's not my point at all.
11: Okay.
8: Thank you for disparaging our work. The point I was trying to make is I love Ken Casey said on a couple of occasions he was in Greece when there was like a mass strike because they changed the day of trash pickup in a particular community. Were there mass demonstrations over the weekend in response to this? By the way, we have made clear, maybe we have made clear indirectly, the Louisiana decision was a nationwide decision, obviously by definition, based on what we've said. This Louisiana appellate court essentially outlawed telehealth for medical abortions.
11: That's correct.
8: And what was our response over the weekend?
11: Nothing.
8: Nothing. I mean, we're sure there are people listening who did a little neighborhood standout or whatever. Absolutely nothing. Is that more significant than changing the day of trash pickup?
11: Well,
8: it's close.
11: People felt bad for the Celtics.
8: Martha and Worcester.
11: We should point out one thing, too.
8: Hold on, Martha.
11: These medical abortions, mifepristone and stuff, this is early in pregnancy. Some people don't realize they're pregnant for quite a long time. So if you're up to like 13, 14, 15 weeks, you have to go in nearly all cases to a physically get a surgical abortion, and there are very few places or far fewer places where you can get them.
8: Martha, you have a minute. You're in Worcester. Welcome to the show. Hi.
13: Hi, I'm Martha. I'm a proud mom. I had my daughter, and not too long after, I got pregnant again. Pregnancy is miserable, and the first few years of raising a child are the hardest thing I've ever done, even though they're beautiful. I firmly believe that I have a right to my body autonomy. I chose to have a medical abortion by taking the pills. I was one of those moms that didn't realize I was pregnant for quite a while. And without having access to the pills quickly, that would have forced me to go ahead and have a surgical abortion. And I just think this is a basic right that people should have. Moms like myself already have a child, and we know how hard it is to raise one. People should not be forced to have a child that they don't think they can support.
11: Martha,
8: thank you very much for that call.
11: Yeah, that was a great one. Thanks everybody else who called or text too. Coming up after this quick break, we're going to talk with Margaret Sullivan, columnist for The Guardian. She joins us to talk about press freedoms at risk here in the United States and all around the world. I'm Marjorie Egan. He's Jim Browdy. 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

0: 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I'm Ian Koss. 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
4: 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We're back at the library tomorrow, Wednesday and Friday. The Attorney General will join us for an hour next Tuesday. Marjorie and I both thought of Margaret Sullivan, of course, Margaret Sullivan of Media, Politics, and Culture, columnist for The Guardian U.S., author of The American Crisis Substack, available at margaretsullivan.substack.com. We both thought of Margaret this weekend when each of us heard a clip from Rachel Cohen. Rachel's a young lawyer who publicly resigned from her high-profile Skadden Arps job in protest of their capitulation to Trump. Here's Cohen talking about how the New York Times headlined their coverage of the Supreme Court's voting rights ruling.
5: Anyway, here's how the New York Times decided to headline their coverage about the Supreme Court getting rid of the Voting Rights Act so that Republicans can now draw maps that look like they did during Jim Crow. The Supreme Court shakes up America's political maps. Hannibal Lecter shakes up forensic psychology. Harvey Weinstein shakes up Hollywood casting practices. Tonya Harding's boyfriend shakes up Olympic ice skating competition. You.
4: Well, I'm not sure Margaret would put it exactly that way. Joining us now is Margaret Sullivan. Good to talk to you. Thanks for calling in.
6: Again, it's always so much fun to talk to you, even if the things we're talking about are not that much fun.
4: That is correct.
7: Well, Rachel has a point. That's one of she's like singing your song.
6: She has a great point.
7: Yeah.
6: She has a great point. I mean, it's this business of constantly, you know, kind of downplaying and normalizing. And, you know, some people, like me, use the word sane washing.
7: Yes.
6: Like you take something that's so outrageous and you kind of take the edge off it so it sounds not so bad. I mean, this thing that happened with the Supreme Court and voting is just off the charts bad. It's like the worst thing for voting rights since the Dred Scott decision. I mean, and so just to say, you know, it shakes up the political map is pretty bad.
4: So, Margaret Sullivan, we know you're not a fan of the White House Correspondents' Dinner. Did you go earlier in your career?
6: I've been invited to go by various institutions along the way, but I've always felt that it wasn't something for me. I have gone to an even fancier Washington dinner once called the Gridiron Dinner, which is white tie, which is the fanciest you can get. And so I think I got a feel for what it was like to, you know, be around and, you know, I mean, everyone in government and everyone in journalism all schmoozing and sort of clinking champagne glasses. I guess I just don't think that's a great position for the press to be in.
4: So in a second, we're going to ask you to explain what you think should happen going forward, as you wrote about. Mm-hmm. But first, here's Trump at a press conference immediately after the shooting at the Correspondents' Dinner, and it's followed by a bit from his 60 Minutes interview, also shortly after, with Norah O'Donnell.
8: We're going to reschedule. We're going to do it again. You shouldn't be reading that on 60 Minutes. You're a disgrace.
4: Okay, he wants to go to the dinner honoring the First Amendment, make sure it's rescheduled, and Norah O'Donnell's a disgrace for reading from the actual manuscript of the shooter.
6: Exactly.
4: What do you think should happen going forward, Margaret Sullivan?
6: Well, I've felt for some time that dinner, you know, it should really be completely rethought. And that people, you know, just as a starting point, people who have shown themselves to be enemies of the independent, free press, which is so basic to our democracy, people have shown themselves to be trying to undermine it, should not be invited to come and, you know, celebrate the First Amendment. I just think, you know, the Pete Hegsets and the Donald Trumps and the Stephen Millers of the world, they don't deserve to be there. So, you know, I would start there. But I also think that just to rethink the idea of schmoozing with, you know, for journalists to be schmoozing with the people they're supposedly holding accountable on the part of the public is just not a good idea.
7: You know something, I don't know, because I was a reporter once and started a long time ago, but you weren't supposed to be socializing at all with politicians. You know, if you went out for, lunch with a politician, you were supposed to pay, no gifts. Yep. Sometimes, I remember somebody sent me flowers once, my boss made me send them back. Has it changed that much? I think it has.
6: Well, you know, some people still hew to those standards, and I admire them for doing so. I always think about this photographer, now deceased, for the New York Times, Bill Cunningham.
7: Oh, who, yes, you know, the fashion guy.
6: Great fashion.
7: Yes.
6: Great fashion photographer, and you might think of him as, like, tooling around New York on his bicycle.
7: Yeah.
6: But he would go to these big, fancy events, and he wouldn't even take a glass of water because he didn't want to be obligated. He didn't want to feel like he was obligated. And I don't think I personally go that far. I would take a glass of water and maybe a little more than that. But I think to have some sort of standard of we're not going to, you know, we're basically going to maintain some critical distance so that when it comes time for us to criticize or report on something that's tough, we can do it. And we can do it with a good spirit and a good conscience.
7: Because if you're friendly with someone, you're much less likely to do that, human nature being what it is.
6: Exactly. I mean, right.
7: Yeah. Yeah.
4: Well, it also creates an impression.
6: You
4: go ahead, I'm sorry.
6: No, go ahead.
4: It also creates an impression in a cynical public anyway about how everybody's in bed with each other, all the high-profile types.
6: That's right. And, you know, we're at a time of very low trust in the media, low trust in journalism. So why would we go out of our way to make it worse, which I think this does. And, you know, I guess people really like to get dressed up and that's fine. You know, I mean, I'm not a killjoy, but I just think that you can celebrate the First Amendment. You can have a big party for something serious. You know, I make the comparison to this other event that I do go to, which is the annual Committee to Protect Journalists dinner. And, you know, the people who are speaking at it are the journalists around the world who've been locked up or punished or, you know, you're not hearing from people who are the people doing the abuse or the imprisoning. So I think it's possible to raise a lot of money for a good journalistic cause without selling out.
4: So before we leave this, if whatever condition you described a minute ago, Margaret Sullivan, that should be applied to guests like presidents, for example, is there any president you can think of who would pass that litmus test and be invited? I mean, I remember in our studio a decade or so ago, we had James Risen in here from the New York Times, who was being subpoenaed by Barack Obama.
6: And I
4: think the line from Risen was something like Obama was the greatest enemy of press freedom, either in his lifetime or something. So would anybody get invited who was president?
6: You know, that's a great question. I agree with Jim Risen, and I've written columns about that Obama, you know, very unfortunately used the Espionage Act to go after sources and to go after indirectly and sometimes directly to go after journalists. So it's hard to, you know, I think that's at the basis of this whole thing. There's an adversarial or almost frequently adversarial relationship. So, you know, the idea here is, well, this is the one night of the year that we lay down arms and we are civil to each other. But, you know, that's not really what's happening here.
7: Yeah, I remember, didn't Obama banish Fox News from press availabilities?
6: It was a press gaggle.
7: Yeah.
6: And interestingly, even though Fox is Fox, the other reporters and journalists stood up for Fox and said, no, you're not going to do that. So, you know, there's a long history of this kind of thing. And I think that trying to get together and be really you know, super friendly is just not a great idea. And then, of course, we saw what happened just at this most recent one. It's a great reason to say, no, we're going to rethink this whole thing. But instead, I think what we're going to see is rescheduled event that'll be very similar to the initial one. And, you know, that clip you played of of Donald Trump we're going to reschedule it. It's not his event. he's not doing the rescheduling. And when he talks about how this really proves we need the ballroom, I mean, it's not in the ballroom. It's not in the White House. It's not a White House event. So, you know, a lot of that is just some crazy stuff.
7: You know, one last thing about this. I'm thinking back to ancient history when JFK was president and Ben Bradley Sr. was head of the Washington Post. He wrote a memoir, much of which was about his cozy relationship with JFK, which makes me wonder the role of the great Ben Bradley, who, of course, was the Watergate journalist, but also might have been a little bit too cozy with him in terms of what he was doing with women.
6: I think he was.
7: Yeah.
6: I think that Ben Bradley was very friendly. You know, you see pictures of Bradley and I guess Sally Quinn, his wife, and the Kennedys, you know, on a sailing, a yacht or something.
7: Yes.
6: And you know, you wonder, is that really holding power to account? So, there's a lot of blame to go around.
4: So, Jimmy Kimmel, we have played the joke that he told before the dinner about 3,000 times on the radio. I assume most of our listeners and viewers know what Melania and Donald Trump want done to him. So far, ABC Disney is standing strong, unlike they did in the Stephanopoulos case when they wrote a check, I think, for $16 million. Are they standing strong because they grew a spine or because they learned a lesson from the Stephanopoulos case, do you think?
6: Well, I think what they might have learned a lesson about is the first time they pulled Jimmy Kimmel off the air, I guess it was last September, similar kind of thing. He said something and Trump didn't like it and people protested. And so then there was bipartisan criticism of ABC for pulling him off the air, and lots of people canceled their Disney Plus subscriptions and their Hulu subscriptions. I think that's the lesson that they learned.
4: Right.
6: Not so much, one about press freedom or freedom of speech. It's not really press freedom.
4: You know, what were we going to say? I'm sorry.
7: Oh, I was going to move on to
4: Catholic
7: thing. So apparently, Margaret, so I did not know this about you, K-12 Catholic school, Georgetown University Catholic school. Nonetheless, you are a lapsed Catholic and a half-assed Buddhist, as you describe yourself. But
6: well, I think I have been that. But I think I'm coming back around to being a practicing Catholic, and I'm trying to be. I'm getting to Mass every week, and I'm giving it the old college try. And my college is Georgetown, so I'm giving it that try. And it's very meaningful to me because I was brought up as a Catholic, and schooled that way. And my dad was what I was called a daily communicant.
7: Yeah.
6: You know, he was a lawyer, and he went to Mass every morning before he went to his law office. So. You know, I do criticize the Catholic Church and have my issues with it, but it's also I'm very steeped in it.
4: You wrote this piece, though. I thought what was great about your Return of the Church piece was this happened before, I checked the dates, before this proud, bold statement on press freedom from the Pope over the last couple of days where he's... lamenting the assaults on the press, obviously the killings, in ways that leaders closer to home are not doing. So that makes it even more inviting, does it not?
6: Well, I do. I admire Pope Leo. I don't agree with everything he says, certainly, and it would be tough to agree with everything a Catholic Pope says. But I think that he is right about a lot of things. I think he's right about trying to strive for peace, about social justice. He's right on treating immigrants fairly and humanely. So, he's someone who, in general, I admire him, and I admired Pope Francis before him, too. So, again, it's not like I'm signed up for every single thing they say. I'm not. But but I think that they are overall representing something really important, especially in this moment in our history.
4: Margaret Sullivan, we only have a couple of minutes left. And by the way, you should subscribe, margaretsullivan.substack.com. If the Democrats take over the House again in January, I mean, win the elections in November and take over in January and begin to hold hearings as they promised to do, what should they be doing on issues that are closest to your heart? What should they be doing?
6: Well, I mean, I'd like to see, I'd really love to see more people in the public sphere talking about press freedom and showing that they care about the role of journalism. By the way, this is the day that the Pulitzers are awarded. So you're going to see a lot of great journalism being celebrated. And it's true. It is great. But I'd like to see people actually articulate that, the role of local news, the importance of a free press in a democracy. You know, obviously there are policy things too, but it also just talking the talk would be most welcome. You don't really hear a lot of it.
4: By the way, I wasn't aware of that. It's 3 o'clock today by live stream. The
6: That's
4: Pulitzer
6: right.
4: Prizes will be awarded right. by the Pulitzer Prize Board.
7: Okay.
6: Yes.
7: We only have about 40 seconds left, but I thought this story about teenagers getting most of their news from social media and influencers was upsetting until I read that a lot of those teens are skeptical of what they do get on social media from influencers. So half glass half full kind of deal?
6: Let's hope so. I think we need young people to be well-informed and to vote, and I'm hopeful.
7: Margaret Sullivan?
4: We've never had a half-assed Buddhist on the show before. It was a thrill to have you today, Margaret. It really was great.
6: I'm glad I could fulfill that role.
4: You did.
7: Yeah. There's a lot of overlap. I know a lot of people who are Catholics and got the Buddhism thing going on the side, too.
6: It must be the yoga.
7: Yeah, it must be the yoga. That's right.
4: Margaret, thanks as always. We really appreciate your time.
6: You bet.
7: Thank you very much for joining us. We've been speaking with media, politics, and culture columnist of The Guardian at U.S. and author of The American
4: Guardian U.S.
7: Yeah. Guardian U.S. Yeah. I stumbled over that. And author of The American Crisis Substack, available at margaretsullivan.substack.com. It's a great Substack. Coming up after this quick break, the NAACP's Michael Curry is going to talk about the Voting Rights Act and a bunch of other healthcare issues. I'm Marjorie Egan. He's Jim Browdy. 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
3: And the Boston Speaker Series, announcing its upcoming season at Symphony Hall for 7 evenings, including Pete Buttigieg, former UK Prime Minister Boris Johnson, historian Doris Kearns Goodwin, and former U.S. Ambassador to China Nicholas Burns. bostonspeakers.org.
4: 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Back at the library tomorrow, Wednesday and Friday. The Attorney General is with us on the 12th, which is a week from tomorrow, at the library for an hour of FCAG. Joined on Zoom by Michael Curry. Michael is the CEO of the Mass League of Community Health Centers, on the board of the National NAACP. Hello, Michael.
5: Good morning.
4: And
6: good
4: to you.
6: Morning, Michael. Well, let's start with the Voting Rights Act. Last week, Wednesday, the Supreme Court again weakened the Voting Rights Act. Some would say decimated the Voting Rights Act. What do you think?
5: Yeah, I mean, we knew after Shelby v. Holder that the attack was on to undermine what we celebrated just over 60 years ago with the Voting Rights Act of 1965, that we wanted to open up the franchise and eliminate the discriminatory practices that barred black and brown folks from participating in our process and seeing the results of their participation, which means greater representation. People were using the gerrymandering, the, as we say in these terms, packing and stacking. You either pack people into districts that were created so that they only get one vote, or you crack them so that they can't have a critical mass of voters to participate. And as a result, we've seen greater participation, not where we need it to be, but greater participation through the protections of the Voting Rights Act and the preclearance and Section 2 of the Voting Rights Law. We are now, that law has been under attack for several years, and this most recent Supreme Court decision is the next iteration of that. It is gutting the Voting Rights Act in a way that it will not protect us going forward.
4: You know, I think most people have read follow-up for this over the last few days. Understand, well, I don't know if they understand. They have some understanding of the impact of this on the congressional level, which we'll talk about in a minute. But I think it's important that people understand this reaches down onto every level of elective office, including municipal elections, including in places like Massachusetts. The consequence may not be in Massachusetts what it might be in Louisiana, but I am correct, am I not, that it reaches down to every level of Democratic, small d Democratic elections, yes?
5: Yeah, it seems that the court seems to imply, and I think many of us are still trying to distill to make sense of what this ruling is, and I've been reading the actual decision over the last week. What it appears to me is, one, is it will create a barrier for states, even Massachusetts, over time, to create maps that are intended to engage more voters in the process and make sure that people can see greater representation. So I worked on redistricting here with former leaders Rosenberg and Mike Moran when we did redistricting many years ago, and we presented maps that created the district that is now Ayanna Pressley's 7th congressional district. We had, you know, Massachusetts Vote, NAACP, and many other organizations were part of reimagining Massachusetts's mapping so that there would be greater representation. We now have a congresswoman serving in that seat. On every level, to your point, Jim, now when you've been intentional to create maps for greater representation, that's at risk with this ruling.
4: You know, also the incredible, and well, actually nothing is incredible anymore. Stop using that word, Jim. Move on. A bunch of particularly southern states have reacted immediately. Governor Kemp, to his credit, unless I hope I got this right, in Georgia, has said, we're not going to change the districts for this election. We'll focus on implementing the Supreme Court decision in 2028. In Louisiana, this is incredible. People have already submitted mail ballots, including troops overseas. And if they have their way, those votes are all going to be canceled out and it will start again, which realistically means in many of those cases, those voters are going to be totally disenfranchised. I mean, you ever heard anything like this? A cancellation of votes that have been cast? I mean, it's incredible.
5: Yeah, I mean, the disrespect for voters is clear here. This is not about making sure all voters, their ballots can be counted, their voices can be heard. And I've used this analogy before. This is chess, and demography is destiny. And folks are feeling like, whether it's Republicans or those who are feeling like they're at risk of losing their seats in some of these states like Texas and others, in Louisiana, they're trying to play chess, and they're using this most recent Supreme Court decision as the impetus to abruptly change their election laws to see if they can change the outcome of this midterm election. This is chess. This is not about voters. This is not about our democracy. This is about winning and not losing.
4: You know, I hate to be Johnny One Note, and everybody's going to say, well, then don't be, but I will be. The theme that I return to with almost every atrocity, we started with the Mifepristone decision, which we'll get to in a minute, with you, which obviously was stayed by the Supreme Court at least for a week this morning. My one note-ism is how tepid the reaction is to whether it's changing abortion as dramatically, I would argue, in some cases, as Dobbs did several years ago. This gutting of the Voting Rights Act to ensure that the white guys who are running the show continue as in power as long as possible, is it fair to say that the reaction to this was almost, I don't know, from the bulk of the population, fairly casual, or am I being unfair?
5: No, you know, I think it's a broader issue than that, Jim, which is, I think, the shock and awe of this administration and this Supreme Court, right, is at some point you're just barraged with so many disturbing Supreme Court decisions and executive orders and policies. But I know that the National NAACP president put out a statement that I quote, "This will likely go down alongside Dred Scott as one of the worst Supreme Court decisions in our nation's history." The ruling essentially gives politicians a green light to silence entire communities. Quote, "Our democracy is crying for help. This moment is serious. 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I think, you know, from the voices we expect, the NAACP, the Legal Defense Fund, the Urban League, and many other voter protection agencies, the cry has gone out. I just think people like you and I and

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1: Where, you know, people were blatant and overt with their racism, and they put it in writing, and they say it in their speeches, the Bull Connor days. And folks wisened up and decided, hey, if we want to actually win, then we can't say it. We gotta mask it. We gotta put it in policy that doesn't say race. So, you know, again, it's chess, not checkers. And what this Supreme Court decision is, it makes it much harder for many of us who want to challenge these discriminatory practices and policies from actually proving it, because you need a smoking gun.
2: Yeah.
1: And it's hard to find a smoking gun when people are hiding it.
3: So to sum up here, what the Supreme Court has said is, one, that partisan gerrymandering, even of the most extreme nature, is perfectly constitutional. That's number one. And number two, racial gerrymandering is perfectly acceptable, too, unless you can prove, which is virtually impossible, that it was intentional.
2: Yeah.
3: That's the state of the districting law in the United States of America as of the date of this most recent voting rights decision. We're talking about
1: the Republican Party, which has weaponized and used the nuclear option, as we see play out under this administration, that they are breaking all kind of things, the bull in the china shop, mm-hmm. which is our democracy. And the reality is they've decided that that window of opportunity to do that is going to be open very short period of time. And I say 4 years is a short period of time. And they are going to try to get as much as they can done. And that includes our Supreme Court. Those decisions are disturbing, coming from our nation's highest court. And as the dissenters in this case so artfully expressed, we should all be concerned.
3: Well, I respectfully disagree, and I think you'll agree with my disagreement, if it's not too confusing here, is a short period of time to do legislative things that advance their agenda. A ton of time. The three people that Donald Trump nominated to the Supreme Court are relatively young, all are in their late 40s or 50s. There is a move afoot to get both Alito and Thomas, who I think are the two oldest justices, to step down now, so that if the Senate goes Democratic as of January, Trump knows he couldn't confirm his kind of nominees, and Trump would nominate young Alitos, young Thomases, and this Supreme Court could be in the hands, regardless of who's elected president, of Trumpian kinds of characters for decade after decade after decade.
1: Totally agree.
2: Well, I'm hopeful that they get so many nice gifts and trips and cruises and so forth and free Jeffrey that they won't do it. You know, they're going to drag them out of there.
3: What are you talking about? They can take all those gifts and stay there.
1: They can do it.
3: That,
1: Clarence
3: right?
1: Thomas is on a yacht right now, I bet.
3: He's on a yacht right now.
2: Yeah, but he may not be on so many yachts if he's not in the Supreme Court anymore.
3: Do you know that Thomas gave a speech last week in which, what's the guy's name, Harlan Crow, or the yacht guy?
2: Oh, he gave
3: in
2: him
3: which
2: a
3: he praises the guy,
2: I
3: and there's not even an attempt to cover over this back dealing, grifting kind of thing.
1: Can't even make it up.
3: Can't make it up. We're talking to Michael Curry.
2: So, Michael Curry, right before he went on the air, the Supreme Court did stay this decision affecting mifepristone, which is a medical abortion drug. You don't do, community health centers don't do abortions, I don't think, but I wonder what the impact, because there is a big, I mean, what the impact might be on health of women in general. One of the major reasons people get abortions is because they can't afford children. Poverty is a big factor. So do you think the impact? It's only been stayed for a week.
1: One is, here we go again with Louisiana.
2: Yeah.
1: We seem to be a theme with Louisiana these days. And then suing the FDA, you know, as these states are now putting abortion bans in place, and they see the mifepristone opportunity or access to the drug as being a workaround.

0: ground for those who want to get abortions. So they're challenging it in the courts. We know that mifepristone works, that it actually helps those, and particularly those under a certain number of weeks in their pregnancy. We know that in Massachusetts, providers are able, through shield laws, to prescribe those and to be protected even if out-of-state folks access the drugs or the drug. And now this is playing out in the court. It puts the Trump administration in a precarious situation in that it's their FDA that's being sued. And it's Trump supporters who, many of whom are anti-abortion, and yet they have to defend their policy on mifepristone at the same time.
1: That's a great
0: with
1: point.
0: The midterms coming up this year. Yeah. It's a hot mess, as my mother would say, all around.
2: You know, one last thing about denial of care is the Obamacare subsidy elimination, which was the cause of, if I remember correctly, a 43-day shutdown because the Democrats took a stand. Of course, it wasn't ever resolved in the favor of people who need the care. The impact is beginning to be felt. What are we seeing in a place like Massachusetts that has a history, as we know, of actually caring about covering people who are uncovered? What's the impact been?
0: Yeah. I mean, we once touted that we were, and we still can tout that we're the state's, you know, the nation's highest insured state in the union, where we're close near universal health care, right? We just celebrated, Jim and Marjorie, 20 years since Chapter 58 was passed. We are, as a nation, celebrating 16 years since the passage of the Affordable Care Act. And in that, we understand that the celebration really means that we got people access to health insurance so that folks weren't necessarily driven to get their health care in the emergency room and spending large amounts of money getting inpatient care and, quite frankly, avoiding care and coming in sicker. So we celebrate 16 and 20 both here in Massachusetts and across the country. But the problem is, of course, when they didn't renew those ACA subsidies, we're driving people off coverage in that subsidized population because they can no longer afford the coverage. And as they sort of either step off of ACA coverage or wind down, I want to call it wind down in the sense that they choose a lower cost plan with less benefits and higher deductibles, we should all be concerned that we're losing progress and trying to keep America healthy again, if you want to say it that way. America was getting healthy with coverage, and America will absolutely, including MAGA communities, rural communities, red communities, poor communities, marginalized communities, will become sicker as people lose access to coverage.
2: Michael Curry, as always, not the most upbeat discussion, but an important one. We really appreciate your time.
1: Thank you, Michael.
0: Bring me back for something positive.
1: Yeah.
2: That'll be a while, my friend.
1: We've been speaking with Michael Curry, CEO of the Mass Legal Community Health Centers and the board of the National NAACP. Coming up, we say goodbye to those of you listening on NEPM. Thank you very much for tuning in. The show continues here in Boston, though, after this quick break. Brandon Terry, a Harvard professor, is out with a book on the civil rights movement, very following up nicely on what we were discussing about the Voting Rights Act. And a warning, we romanticize the mid-century movement at our own peril in today's America. He's Jim Browdy. I'm Marjorie Egan. This is BPR, GBH, and NEPM, streaming at youtube.com/GBH News.

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4: Great.
5: Marjorie.
4: Oh, whoops. Welcome back to hour number two of Boston Public Radio.
5: Yeah, this works, by the way.
4: I know. I was talking to our guest here.
5: Okay.
4: Jim Brad and Marjorie Egan, we are streaming at youtube.com/GBH News. We'll be back at the Boston Public Library tomorrow, Wednesday, and Friday. And the Attorney General, Andrea Joy Campbell, will be with us next Tuesday, taking our questions and yours. Hello again, Jim.
5: Hello again, Marjorie. Joined now in Studio 3 by Brandon Terry. He's the John L. Loeb Associate Professor of Social Sciences at Harvard, co-director of the Institute on Policing, Incarceration, and Public Safety at the Hutchins Center for African and African American Research. He is also the author of a veritable tome about the civil rights movement, which will change the way many view it. It is called Shattered Dreams, Infinite Hope. Here's Reverend Martin Luther King Jr.'s speech from 1967 at Stanford on the Other America, where he harkens back to a 59 sermon he gave at the Dexter Avenue Baptist Church in Montgomery.
6: In a sense, the greatest tragedy of this other America is what it does to little children. Little children in this other America are forced to grow up with clouds of inferiority forming every day in their little mental skies. And as we look at this other America, we see it as an arena of blasted hopes and shattered dreams.
5: Thus the title of this amazing book. Brandon Terry, congratulations on the book. My only criticism is next book, larger font. Can we do that for people like me? It's a thrill to have you here.
7: That's
5: thanks
7: the press
5: so much.
7: Trying to save some money.
5: Exactly. Good to see you.
4: So one of your big themes is, as we just said, is that we have romanticized the civil rights movement, mythologized it. So what do you mean?
7: Well, first off, Jim, Marjorie, it's an honor to be here, and I really appreciate all you do to create a space for ideas.
4: Thank you, thank you, thank you, debate and dialogue.
7: So when I use the language of romance to describe how we've told the story of the civil rights movement, I'm really trying to tap into two things at once. One is an idea that's often very unfamiliar to people, which is that histories are storytelling, and to the extent that they take on the form of stories, thinking about what genre, what's the literary form of the storytelling really matters, because genres are styles of attention toward the world. They help us organize the kind of patterns we find meaningful. They help us know what kind of emotional expectations. They train us to acknowledge or think and conceptualize what is conflict, who's the hero, what is the arc of action that seems intelligible to me. So when I say it's romantic, I really mean not just that people, which many people do, think of it as kind of triumphalist, that we've achieved everything, and you see this in the recent Supreme Court decision, that you've banished most of the vestiges of racial discrimination from American life. That can be part of it, but it's also a deeper problem about understanding the civil rights movement is fundamentally about a unity in the process of becoming, about the transcendence of good over evil, about good being somehow more essential to the American spirit, a kind of anti-racism being more fundamental than its opponent, which is the lingering and resurgent forms of white supremacy, discrimination that continue to rear their head. I'm trying to draw out those narrative forms in part to reveal how they're constraining our imagination and disfiguring our relationship to the past.
5: And one of the purveyors of that narrative, as you call it, is Barack Obama. Yes. I mean, one of the speeches, I think everybody listening will remember the speech, I think was it Howard who gave this speech, where he said, if you had to choose one moment in history in which to be born, what's the consequence of mythologizing or romanticizing today? What's the impact of doing that?
7: So that speech is really fascinating for a couple of reasons. So he asked the students in the audience to do this thought experiment where he says, if you could be born black at any time, what would you pick? And the force of it is supposed to be, of course, now. And yeah. Isn't that supposed to give you hope? Well, that's also disfiguring in a way. It's not clear to me that the one out of every two black men born in the early 1960s, like my brothers who were incarcerated, would pick now. It's not clear. It's also not clear why we should annex our greatest political aspirations and hopes to the tragic, compromised racial orders of the American past. That fetters us in a way that is meant, and I think he meant it to do this, to reconcile us to a kind of sense that our order is somehow rational, that we don't need to subject it to radical scrutiny, radical rethinking, that all of the greatest sacrifices have already been made, and all that's left for us to do is kind of carry the ball the last 10 yards.
5: So does that explain one of my obsessions, which I know our listeners and viewers are so sick of? There's not a segment we do in which I don't decry the meekness of the American people, mm-hmm. in the face, including myself, in the face of white supremacist president. Is that help to explain that lack of resistance in 2026?
7: I heard the last conversation, and I hoped you would ask this, actually. I thought this is exactly one of the things I'm on about in the book, is that there's a way in which we narrate our history that's comforting, because it's a story that tells you all the heroic sacrifices have already been made. Mm. Nothing equivalent will be asked of you. That is a horrific idea. It's the most, when James Baldwin complains about Americans' obsession with being innocent and not having to be in the muck and mire of struggling to make something better, that's what he's on about. Is we are gluttons for a fantasy where somebody else is going to do the work, where the racial demographics are going to magically make there to be a permanent Democratic majority. No, they're not. You have to get in the weeds and persuade people. You have to fight back. Calling our opponents names that evoke the bad guys of the past, that's going to make them go away. No, it's not. It's going to embolden them and say, stop me the way you stopped them. Did you forget how you integrated Central High School in Little Rock? It wasn't speeches. It was force.
4: Yeah. Right?
5: That's the voice of Brandon Terry. His book is Shattered Dreams, Infinite Hope, A Tragic Vision of the Civil Rights Movement.
4: Well, that's one of the things you talk about, too, is that with King, with his talking about tragedy, the tragic that we don't want to face up to or we don't want to go through. What do you mean?
7: Well, I think we have a hard time when we tell the story of the Civil Rights Movement confronting that there are losses at the heart of victory. Right. That unity, that impulse to narrating with a kind of sense that everyone is, you know, everyone's in on the civil rights movement. It's a mass act of solidarity that America coalesces around a kind of new set of values. It ignores both the people who were left behind in the ghettos, in the rural areas, and explains again in part why some people aren't rallying, because they haven't experienced the last 5 decades as some emancipatory period. They've experienced it as a decline of social mobility, the age of mass incarceration, the age of extraordinary wealth inequality, right? We have to reckon with that loss. And we also have to reckon with the fact that, as my colleague, the great scholar Larry Bobo, has documented over and over again, to just an enormous percentage of people who hold openly racist views. You think 10% is not a lot, 15% is not a lot. It's a lot of people, right? It's a lot of people in the United States of America. And so when you have these things that have not been domesticated in some imagined civil rights consensus that we make the object of our romance, you're not prepared for reality as it is.
4: I was mentioning in terms of not prepared for reality as it is. I was watching 60 Minutes. I'm obsessed with taping 60 Minutes to see how much Barry Weiss and CBS is going to try to water it down every week. So I always tape it. And the first segment was this kid. He was a young guy, young white guy, white supremacist, absolutely unapologetic, talking about how they go into, try to get to FEMA to get these disasters before FEMA gets there so they can run around, you know, helping somebody rebuild their house or give them water. They don't stay, but they come initially. But the reporter says to him, but you're only helping white people. And he said, that's right. We're only helping white people. We're only helping my people. And I sat there. I thought, wow. You know, he's just saying it right out loud, basically screw the black people or screw people who came here from Mexico or whatever. And that shows my naivete, I guess.
7: The Manhattan Institute. So this is not some left-wing thing. Manhattan Institute has a new study out where they interview GOP members. 31% of the people they interview under the age of 50 say that they themselves openly hold views that they would characterize as racist, right? So what you're seeing is that romantic story that was meant to hold a kind of anti-racist consensus, the idea that even Ronald Reagan would have to genuflect to the grandeur of Dr. King, that is dissolving all around us.
4: Yeah.
5: But you also say, while you suggest we should resist the urge to romanticize this era, you also reject Afro-pessimism.
7: Yes.
5: Explain what it is and explain what you're saying.
7: So, you know, one response to some of the things I'm saying might be to say, well, nothing has changed. That the civil rights movement was functionally a non-event in American history. And that what the true story of American life and perhaps even modernity since the advent of European colonialism is just anti-blackness everywhere, right? So there's a group of intellectuals known as Afro-pessimists who have become very influential saying things like this. Your popular audience may know some of the more extreme arguments of a Ta-Nehisi Coates that can sound sort of similar. But the real philosophical position of Afro-pessimism has sought to substantiate this view, and they have no hope, right? They think that hope is just a form of cruel optimism, a way of continuing to attach you to an American society that just exploits and degrades and brutalizes black people again and again. I want to resist that view as well. And try to give people some reasons, a different grounds for what I think of is a different kind of hope, a tragic hope.
5: So, but you're basically saying your incredibly brilliant research and the depth of this is just stunning. In a non-academic response, you're basically saying live in the real world. I mean, isn't that the basic message?
7: It's because they want to say they're living in the real world. So what I want to say is the following, and I think your listeners will recognize people like this. There's a way in which sometimes the people who are constantly pointing out to you the flaws, the defeats, the disappointments, they narrate the world with an ironic view. Everything is about unmasking something to show that it's other than what it looks like. Every triumph is revealed to be a defeat. I understand that impulse, but lurking behind it is a sense of, a longing for a kind of purity or permanence, a perfection that's not the life of human beings. We can't use an imagined world in which we don't suffer, struggle, have to negotiate the terms of coexistence with others. We can't use that imagination to bludgeon the hard-earned victories of our real life together. Every time human beings negotiate a way of living together with some kind of decency and dignity, grasping toward justice, that's a profoundly beautiful thing. It's not everything. We have to keep track of the defeat and the despair, but it is a beautiful thing, and we cannot wash that away with the kind of ironic solipsism that is self-aggrandizing to the person who delivers it to an audience that they think of as naive.
5: You're a Baltimore kid, right?
7: Yeah.
5: How old were you when you got this? I'm serious. Yeah. I don't, obviously. Yeah. No, I'm serious. Did you grow up?
7: A little less philosophy.
5: No. Yeah. When did you basically say, this is not this romanticized thing that...
7: Sure. That part was evident right away. I lived it.
5: How so?
7: So, you know, my father was incarcerated in federal prison. My two older brothers spent almost my entire life in federal and state prison. So my brother was arrested when I was in the first grade, came home the year I graduated from Harvard College. I grew up around a lot of drug addiction. You could see the poverty. You could see the glaring racial inequality.
5: How was the Harvard kid viewed in your community?
7: Well, everybody was extraordinarily supportive. I mean, I just, you know, I never had any of that stuff. You know, I know people write about the idea of like acting white or, you know, the resentment. I never had any of that. People, my experience of black working class community in Baltimore was people believing in you and hoping that you would do something extraordinary, that you would defend their dignity, that you would represent them on every stage that you managed to make it to. I received nothing but love from people. Totally truthfully.
5: So, Brandon Terry, you also, I'm sorry, Margaret.
4: Oh, I was just going to say, though, this is one of my recurring themes, but back when we were down with Black Lives Matter, you know, we talked about during the pandemic and stuff, and you'd hear, you mentioned Ta-Nehisi Coates. Mm-hmm. I remember hearing him on a podcast talking about how the GI Bill really didn't work for if you were black, and I thought, wow. I didn't know that. Or we read the New Jim Crow, yep. Which kind of codified how if you're African American, you're going to very likely get screwed in the criminal justice system. And she went down, you know, chapter and verse with what you get charged with and the prosecutor get and all that kind of stuff. Remember, we talked a million times about Tulsa, Oklahoma, the Black Wall Street that was like burned down again. So I kind of, again,
5: I thought you were going to say, and the most incredible part of that
4: kid is from Tulsa.
5: During we were talking about it. We only learned about it, unfortunately, because of Trump and the event he had scheduled. We had a young black kid call from Tulsa. Do you remember?
4: Yes.
5: And he said he learned about what happened in Tulsa by listening to our show. Oh. Growing up there, he did not know about what had happened. But where are we going with this?
4: Well, the point was, I thought that as we talked more about these things and you learned more about these things, you'd have a much broader understanding, especially if you were white and this is not the life you were living, what people went through. And now it's kind of like we can't even have any plaques up honoring, you know, great African Americans because we have a president that doesn't want them there. So it's like we went here and then we went there.
7: Yeah. Well, Marjorie, it's a really deep question that we don't ask ourselves honestly enough, right? We have a lot of social scientific evidence that says when you prime people with more information about how they got the advantages they have in the world, about how unfair things are on the basis of race and class, they become actually more hostile to ameliorative efforts.
5: So what do you do with that?
4: Wow.
7: So, you know, one of my favorite studies ever is like, if you give white Americans information about how the death penalty is racist, it makes the sample pool more in favor of the death penalty. So, why does that matter? It matters because you have to really get into the weeds about your theory of transformation. So one of the things I think is important is I'm a scholar of Dr. King's political philosophy, not just his action.
4: Right.
7: One of the things I really like about dwelling in his thinking is that he's always trying to link our emotions, our affect, our, you know, psychological subconscious to a political vision. Right. His thing, I think a lot of what has happened over the last 15, 20 years is people think just because I'm getting a reaction or just because I'm saying a thing, I'm doing politics. Not theorizing, how am I turning this particular reaction into the transformation I want to see? Just because I'm disrupting something or drawing attention to it, it may not be managing the emotions, the affects, the fears that I'm activating. King and his allies were extremely thoughtful and sophisticated about what are the paranoias structuring racial politics in the United States. One is the fear of revenge. And vengeance. What do you hear about Barack Obama still to this day? That he was out to destroy white people. That he had this secret agenda that, you know, he's the one who racialized American politics. Well, that's a deep-seated fear and paranoia that you have to have a theory of how to deal with. his theory was inadequate. He didn't prepare progressives or Democratic Party or his allies for exactly how to manage the volatile emotions and paranoias that he unleashed.
4: So just you're by saying, existing. So you're saying if you're white and you found the death penalty was racist toward black people, you'd want to keep it that way, so you'd be less likely to be executed yourself. Is that the?
7: Well, it's not my study. It's a study that's
4: social science.
7: The basic view is that one of two things may be happening. One is that you have a large group of white people who think that demands for racial justice and racial equality are just strategies for power.
4: Okay.
7: Right?
4: Okay.
7: They're just moves in a game to claw back advantages that are undeserved, right? And that they're part of the myth-making around liberalism. The other hand, you might have this worry, I think many people do, that people are exposing the things in your life that you think of as your own achievements, as built upon a whole edifice of injustice. And most of us want to identify with our achievements. We want to think that we've done some great thing or that our parents did some great thing. We don't want to think of our grandparents as complicit in one of the most extraordinary evils of the 20th century. That's how I got my house.
4: Yeah.
7: That's how I got my college education, that it's entangled in that. I can't identify with it in the same way. And so you have a vicious reaction, a dissociative reaction to that information. You don't want to know it. It's motivated ignorance.
5: So how does your analysis, what does it predict for how America responds to 2.5 more years of a Trump?
7: Well, I try not to make predictions. In fact, one of the reasons I say hope instead of optimism. Mm-hmm. Optimists make predictions. Hopeful people get to work. So what do I hope happens? In the book, I draw on the great German philosopher Immanuel Kant, who, when writing about art, makes this distinction between imitation and emulation. Yeah. Imitation is like you going into the art museum and you see a Warhol or something and you just trace it. You're not creating.
5: With no understanding of what the hell you're doing.
7: Exactly.
5: Okay.
7: It's like that's imitative. Emulation is trying to create from the same sources, the same aesthetic ideas, the same source of genius. That's what I want to push us toward in our relationship to the civil rights movement. That's the only way I think the exemplarity of the civil rights movement will survive. So you take something like the Voting Rights Act. The point isn't just to restore what we had, because what we had wasn't sufficient, or else it would still be here, right? It wasn't sufficient, or else we wouldn't have the kind of society we have. We need to draw from the same sources of creativity to ask ourselves, how did these activists and intellectuals and ordinary people struggle to create a bundle of things that we associate with the idea of voting rights to radically reform our democracy? How did they do that? What are the sources of creativity they're drawing from? And then try to draw from those same wells ourselves. For us, that might look really different. It might look like open party primaries. It might look like democratic renovation practices. It might look like nonpartisan redistricting, reform of campaign finance.
5: Isn't that some of the stuff your buddy Danielle Allen over there is talking about,
7: exactly.
5: Right?
7: Danielle is, I think, really at the forefront of this. And one of the things I hope happens with her movement in this moment is to connect it with the moral, to better connect it with the moral authority and the intellectual legacy of the civil rights movement. Because I think we're in this moment of crisis where people are seeing some of the things they thought were solid melt into air.
5: We only have a minute or two left. I'm hoping you'll come back soon because we have about a million more things we have on our list to talk to you about.
7: Anytime, I'm right down the street.
5: Okay. We had Elizabeth Hinton in here a bunch of times. I know she's at Yale and she wrote America on Fire. I think that's why she was in a year or so ago. You were co-director with her of the Institute on Policing, Incarceration, and Public Safety.
7: Yes.
5: Just give us a taste. What are you doing there?
7: Oh, we're doing some extraordinary work. So we've got this great data science program where we're doing some of the most cutting edge research and mapping every single drug-free school zone in America, showing how these arbitrary sentence enhancements are being used to bully people into really unjust and arbitrary plea bargains. and affect rates of racial disparity and incarceration. We're doing a bunch of things that we call hard conversations. So one of the things I've been really animated by is that when we talk about incarceration and public safety and policing, many people dodge the hard questions and then kind of retreat into their ideological silos. We are really on the front lines of staging very, very difficult questions about prison abolition, about the influence of hip hop music on gang culture, about collateral consequences, and really taking the full breadth of political positions. So it's just been an exciting collaborative.
5: Would you come back with her
7: anytime,
5: and then the two of you could talk?
7: Is there
5: a website for this operation?
7: Yes, up on the Hutchins Center website.
5: Okay, great. And by the way, we're urging you to get the book too. Check out the website. The book is Shattered Dreams, Infinite Hope. Book is really eye opening and
7: I
5: great.
7: Really
5: we really appreciate
7: your time.
4: All these great reviews, including from the New York Times. A lot of dog. Thank you very much.
7: We were very happy to get that.
4: Well,
7: 100 books of the year.
4: Yeah, 100 books of the year. Yeah. I should have mentioned that too. Congratulations, Brandon Terry. Thank you for coming
7: Thank
4: in.
7: Thank you so much.
4: Brandon Terry is the John L. Loeb Associate Professor of the Social Sciences at Harvard University and co-director of the Institute on Policing, Incarceration, and Public Safety at the Hutchins Center for African and African American Research. The book, here's the title, give it to you twice, Shattered Dreams, Infinite Hope, A Tragic Vision of the Civil Rights Movement. That is Shattered Dreams, Infinite Hope, A Tragic Vision of the Civil Rights Movement. Thank you very much. Coming up after this quick break, Chaplain Clementina Cherry, founder of the Lewis D. Brown Peace Institute. She zooms in ahead of their 30th annual Mother's Day Walk for Peace. I'm Marjorie Egan, he's Jim Browdy, listening to BPR 89.7 GBH, streaming at youtube.com/GBH News.
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5: 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Back at the library tomorrow, Wednesday and Friday. Chaplain Clementina Cherry, who happens to be one of our favorite people, is the founder, president, and CEO of the Lewis D. Brown Peace Institute, founded in 94 after the murder of her 15-year-old son, Lewis, who was on his way to a Christmas party for a group called Teens Against Gun Violence. This coming Sunday, the group will host their 30th annual Mother's Day Walk for Peace. Go to LDB, that's in Lewis D. Brown, LDBPeaceInstitute.org for more information. Clementina Cherry joins us now. It's great to see you as always.
4: Yeah, great to see you, and congratulations on the 30 years. And Jim and I were saying before, I mean, 30 years ago, this was just a little teeny bit of hope and planning. What has happened in those 30 years? What are some of the highlights of what you've managed to do, Clementina Cherry?
9: Well, thank you so much again for having me. And I love being here and really sharing and always excited to do this. Highlights, it's really that it's sustainable. And it's sustainable because of the people. It is sustainable because of people like you guys, the media, giving us opportunity to really tell our story of peace, of healing, of who we are as a community, and not about all the bad things that continue to happen. So that's the highlight. And this year, we're having special after walk, our Mother's Day massages for some mothers.
4: Oh, great.
9: Yes, we have a band coming in. Our logo was designed by our young Peace Fellow artist. So this year is really, again, I think it's moved beyond the Peace Institute. And it's really showing what happens when community is committed to peace and healing.
5: Yeah, but you're being too modest. First of all, to say the media has done a good job by saying no to Clementina Cherry, people don't do that. That's one. For example, just months ago, you broke ground on something that is really was unimaginable a bunch of years ago. Explain what's happening and what's going to happen in that place.
9: My goodness. Thank you. Yes. So we broke ground on what's going to be the first in the country, a National Center of Healing, Teaching, and Learning. Now, if you look like me, I'm a Black woman, an immigrant woman, a poor woman who has the audacity of raising $25 million to build this National Center of Healing, Teaching, and Learning in what the city considers one of the most violent neighborhoods. That's my backyard. So September 21st, which is International Day of Peace, we did a very soft launch of, again, showing the community where this center is going to be and really looking for what I call peace vesters, champions to help us raise these funds. We need 7.5 to begin construction this year. And so I'm so excited about that.
5: Explain what's going to happen in that building once you do raise the remaining money to Clementine.
9: Well, what's going to happen is exactly what we're doing now, continuing to be a center of healing, teaching, and learning, continue to be a safe space for community that's not a church, not a police department, not a court, not a public space, to continue to respond to families in that first 24 to 72 hours, while at the same time providing a safe space for those men that are coming back home, and then also preparing for Generation Peace, where we are teaching young people the value of peace through the seven principles of peace: love, unity, faith, hope, courage, justice, and forgiveness. Our policy and advocacy, and then we're not replicating the Peace Institute. We are then taking our models, our tools, and our philosophy, and we're transferring our knowledge where people are coming from across the country to really understand, one, how do you transform the way our city responds to families impacted by murder while cultivating cycles of peace?
5: You know, I've said this to you a lot of times. I almost feel like I knew your son because I've heard you speak about him so beautifully, and so many other people who knew him. What do you think about Lewis on the 30th anniversary of this Mother's Day?
9: Yeah, this is where, thanks for that question, Jim. This is where I think sometimes when I'm stopped to ask, that's why sometimes it's bittersweet doing interviews. I'm an outcome person. I stay focused on what I need to do. Oof, and when I take time to stop and breathe is when it really hits me. Lewis would say, why do you always have to make such a big deal about everything? Literally, when he would get an A in school, my job, I would have posters. When he would get a D on his report cards, I will show it to everybody. And for me, Lewis believed he was going to be famous one day and would not have to work hard for it. He paid the ultimate price. On his headstone, it says, his life for our salvation. And so for me, Lewis is really, okay, I see what you're doing. You're keeping my dream alive, my vision of, again, if true peace is to be achieved, it would be up to my generation, regardless of which side of the streets they come from. And that's what's happening within the Peace Institute. I'm 65, Jim. I'm ready to just say I'm done. Yet it's the generation that the young people in the high school, and then the young people, if Lewis was alive, he would have been 48. And that's who's leading this journey. So he would say, okay, I see what you're doing. Keep it up. I'm with you. I'm supporting you.
10: You know, I remember a long time ago, Clementina Cherry talking to you about expenses that poor parents may deal with when they lose a child through violence. And you were trying at one point to get costs covered for cemeteries so that they would take in a child, the body, to bury the body. I wonder where that is these years later. What do people do that have no insurance? They have no money. How do they bury their child?
9: So We've come a long way, baby. You know that commercial that says we've come a long way, baby? We have really worked with the city of Boston to create a burial fund for cemetery. We manage that fund and we provide that and it goes directly to the cemetery. The state has a different compensation.
5: Ignore that. That was a mistake. Keep
9: talking.
5: That's
9: okay. Go ahead. It's music time. The state has a state victim compensation, but again, that's a fund of last resort. So working with the city of Boston to make sure those who are killed in Boston can be buried in the cemeteries, yet there's also that statewide. So a part of this fundraising also is to raise funds to make sure families do not have to do that GoFundMe.
10: Yes.
9: Because state victim compensation is a fund of last resort. So you have to spend the money to then get reimbursed for the money. So at the Peace Institute, that's something, no questions asked, that we raise the funds if it's statewide or also we work with families who have to bury their loved ones across the country, not just in Massachusetts, to make sure that that hearse can go into that cemetery so the family can bury their loved ones.
10: Yeah, that's a great thing. That's a great thing. I'm glad.
5: Clementina Cherry, before you go, I mentioned that I want you to tell people that they can go to the website to find out the details, but I want you to say where people should be on Sunday. I want to repeat what we said to Michael Patrick McDonald about Mother's Day Walk for Peace. For those who think it's an event that is going to be, you know, covered in sorrow, my experience has been at many of these, it's a celebration of the life of people who were lost by those who love them rather than talking about how they died. Where do people go and what are the logistics on Sunday?
9: So the logistics are on Sunday. We start at Townfield, Fields Corner Park in Dorchester. 1565 Dorchester Ave, schedule 7 a.m. You can do on-site registration. 8 a.m. the program begins. 9 a.m. we have a kickoff, and 11:30 we come back for closing. You can go on to mothersdaywalkforpeace.org. And the route is 3.5. And we have, if you want to volunteer, you're welcome to do that also. There are buses. You can order wheelchairs if you cannot walk. We really want to make sure that everybody is available to walk. And then also stay with us for the post-celebration that we are going to celebrate. And Jim, yes, the first year you invited me, you showed up and you showed out. So still with your viewers, because it's not a day of sadness. We will show who we are as families impacted by murder, and also showing those who come into Dorchester to really support who we are in this community.
5: Clementina Cherry, you're unbelievable. It is great to talk to you. See you Sunday.
10: Great to talk to you.
5: Take care.
10: Thank you very much for joining us.
9: Thank you for the invitation always.
10: We've been speaking with Clementina Cherry, founder, president, CEO of the Lewis D. Brown Peace Institute in Boston. The website, ldbpeaceinstitute.org, which stands for Lewis D. Brown, ldpeaceinstitute.org, for more information about the Mother's Day March.
5: Start your Mother's Day there, and then go out and do whatever you do with your family. Bring your family, but then, you know, it's a good way to start the day, and it's really important.
10: Coming up after this quick break, we will open the lines for another workplace check-in. Last week, we talked about all the businesses pushing workers back to the office. Today, we're getting into a side effect of that prescription: office bathroom toothbrushers. How do you feel about that? The lines are open next, 877-301-8970. I'm Marjorie Egan. He's Jim Brady. 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
5: 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He's back at the library tomorrow. As Marjorie said, we're ending the show with a workplace dilemma. We're short on time, so join us soon if you choose to. As the great return to the office continues, you may have noticed an uptick in questionable behavior, brushing your teeth at work. A columnist in the New York Times boldly declares, quote, "In public workplaces, people should endeavor to avoid kissing, spitting, lip smacking, whistling, humming, gargling, sloshing, tongue clicking, and yes, brushing or flossing for the sake of professionalism, cleanliness, tranquility, and concentration." I could not agree more. As I've said many times on the show through the years, I am disgusted by,
10: That's right.
5: By people who brush their teeth in bathrooms at work.
10: I think it may be a true confession moment here, Jim.
5: What do you mean?
10: What do you, you were disgusted by people who brush their teeth
5: in
10: the bathroom. What does the word Invisalign mean to you?
5: It's a word, actually, that I have spoken to you that I said, please don't mention on the radio. So here's the – thank you for that.
10: Mr. Invisalign
5: so here's
10: is
5: the,
10: with us.
5: The deal. Yeah. I am appalled by when I go in a bathroom, at any public bathroom, a restaurant, at work, whatever, and somebody's brushing their teeth and spitting out in the thing. Mm-hmm. Now, it is true, and that is my position. By the way, it remains my position.
10: Uh-huh.
5: My position, however, has been slightly – well, I wouldn't even say amended. Adjusted.
10: Okay.
5: I do have Invisalign. Don't ask
10: why. Teeth are looking good, Jim.
5: Thank you. Don't
10: Very
5: ask
10: good.
5: Why. I'm almost done. I have 10 more weeks, and I'm done.
10: Oh, wow.
5: Oh, that's why you're lisping on the radio. Yes, it is why I'm lisping on the radio.
10: Are you lisping?
5: I am lisping.
10: I didn't even notice.
5: In any case, that's not my point. But so what you got to do is every time you eat something, before you put the Invisalign back in, you got to go brush your teeth. So what I do out of respect – we don't need that. Thank you. What I do out of respect –
10: don't you floss too?
5: I have not – I might.
10: Aren't your gums really doing marvelously well
5: now? They're the best
10: they've
5: ever been. Thank you. Okay, and let me finish my thought.
10: Gums are getting
5: I still do not go and would never go to a common bathroom sink and do it. What I do go is we have individual bathrooms which are locked.
10: Yep.
5: I occasionally, when I have to, when I eat, which is almost never now at work because the Invisalign.
10: I know.
5: Before I put them back in, like I've had a cup of coffee, got to brush teeth, I go down there and I do it. And you know what I do to the sink after I brush my teeth?
10: Well, I should hope so.
5: I wash out the sink. Because I don't want people who are disgusted by the behavior like I was to be submitted to it.
10: To see food pieces and toothpaste in the
5: that
10: sink.
5: That is totally
10: so
5: unnecessary,
10: take the paper
5: too.
10: Towel and you clean out the bowl
5: okay,
10: of the sink.
5: Thank
10: that's
5: you.
10: Very good. I've seen you go to the communal bathroom. You claim you're not brushing your teeth in there, but
5: well, there are other things you do in that communal
10: there's
5: bathroom.
10: There are other things you do in there. I'm not convinced.
5: Now, by the way,
10: too.
5: Instead of asking you to call at 877-301-8970, since I asked Marjorie not to mention my Invisalign, I'm going to tell you a couple things Marjorie doesn't want mentioned on the air. Also, for the next 10 minutes.
10: Like what?
5: I'm serious. I could really.
10: Because of your inspiring performance,
5: inspiration.
10: Jim, I have begun to floss twice a day now. Because I've noticed your gums are really looking
5: they
10: good.
5: They are the finest. I feel they are as... They're as good as they've ever been.
10: But they have one of these stories.
5: Can we get back
10: course,
5: to the world show's almost
10: I've lost,
5: over.
10: But in the story that I had before that I can't find now, but good. I think they said 60% of toothbrushes that are used in bathrooms have fecal matter on them. 60%. 60%. I guess it's flying around in the air.
5: Can I tell you
10: know
5: something?
10: Why it's flying around in the air? From those electric hand dryers.
5: Okay, let me explain
10: don't
5: something to you.
10: Don't use those.
5: Even
10: they
5: if you don't
10: germs.
5: Have a toothbrush in the bathroom, you know what's flying around the bathroom? Fecal matter. The issue
14: okay,
5: is not.
14: We don't give a crap about.
5: Okay, fine.
10: It's because
5: the
10: of those
5: issue,
10: air things. It's
5: you're
10: because
5: destroying
10: of those
5: this discussion.
10: Things.
5: The number's 877-301-897. The discussion, this is typical. The discussion we're trying to have is a narrow discussion. How do you feel about people who, I will focus it so that I'm not culpable here. How do you feel about people who in communal bathrooms, I don't mean unisex bathrooms, I mean communal bathrooms where more than one person uses at a time. You walk in and somebody's brushing their teeth in the sink. I continue to be disgusted by it.
10: Okay.
5: If you're required, okay yourself. If you're required to do it because as in my case, you have Invisalign, which was nobody's business till about 3 minutes ago, and you have to do it. You do it in a separate bathroom or you don't do it at all. 877 This is a hopeless.
10: We have some good texts here.
5: 877-301-8970. What?
10: How else do you cover up the smell of rum, says one of our texters. Then how about cleaning your earwax at your desk? I sit next to a dude who did that.
5: Okay, fine.
10: And then would you rather have lettuce hanging out of your teeth? Ready to brush, don't you think? Wash the sink afterwards. That's Mo from Framingham. And Paul from Fort Lauderdale says, Jim is straightening his teeth now, so he'll be ready down the road to be hot in the nursing home with a great
5: smile. By the way, they're not straight. I want to be clear. I didn't intend to get into this either. There's a bite issue.
10: A bite issue.
5: A bite issue. So it's not an issue of straightness.
10: Yep.
5: It's a question of how they interact with each
10: okay.
5: other.
10: Okay.
5: Right. Let's take Sharon in
10: Hi,
5: Boston.
10: Sharon.
5: Thank God you called, Sharon. Hello.
14: Hey, guys. So I'm in a parking lot, so I hope you can hear me.
5: We can.
14: But, okay, good. So, first off, I have to say I'm really kind of floored by the fact that Jim is so grossed out by somebody brushing their teeth and flossing in a bathroom as opposed to having bad breath or things hanging out of their teeth because they didn't floss.
10: That's right.
14: I'm kind of flabbergasted by that. And also, I have to say, I work as a makeup artist. And so people brush their teeth constantly in the bathroom, and I am so grateful. Because the worst thing when you're working as a makeup artist is to have somebody come in with bad breath or junk hanging out of their teeth.
5: Well, you know, hey, Sharon, since you're criticizing me, if I may, what's the word you said? You're disgusted? Yeah. Or what do you say?
10: This must be your makeup artist.
5: I'm talking to Sharon.
10: From previous years
5: Sharon,
10: when you were on TV.
5: No, it's not. It's Phoebe. You know who Phoebe
14: yes,
5: is.
14: Yes, I do.
5: Sharon, what was the word you say? I'm flabbergasted. Mm-hmm. I want you to know, Marjorie will speak to this. I have never, ever come to work with bad breath or with stuff hanging out of my teeth, as you described a minute ago.
10: I think you had an occasional piece of spinach. Haven't we all?
14: No, I don't think you come that way. I think after you eat lunch, it could end up that way accidentally to anyone,
5: wow,
14: not just
5: Sharon.
14: To you.
5: Wow, Sharon.
10: Well, you know what I've noticed over the years? Spinach. Spinach is really tough. You know, you have a spinach salad. You don't realize all the spinach is like between
5: cut in
10: your
5: a really
10: teeth.
5: Small piece.
10: Yeah,
5: Sharon, that's a rather hostile
10: here.
5: Phone call. Thank you for making it. She sort of cut to the chase of the whole experience here kind of thing. And I hear, and she's flabbergasted that I'm disgusted. And again, so I guess my compromise is go to a bathroom that is a single-use bathroom.
10: Yes.
5: Where other people don't have to witness you doing this and clean up after yourself.
10: You know, I found one of those Invisalign things in the single-use bathroom a couple of weeks
5: ago. This was unbelievable, and it wasn't mine.
10: It wasn't yours. I posted it, and no one ever came to claim it.
5: Yeah.
10: I had it on a paper towel.
5: By the way, let me just say, if people don't really understand the it's not the quality, but the kind of relationship Marjorie and I have, I have said to her, I'd say a minimum of, let me just be conservative here. I've said to her maybe 70 times since I got Invisalign, don't mention them on the air, okay? Maybe 170 times I've said it. That obviously wasn't, the message didn't quite get across. You know what I'm saying?
10: Well, you know, when we talked about doing a story about people brushing their teeth in the sink, it seemed like it was the obvious moment to come out of the closet, Jim, with the Invisalign.
5: Well, maybe that was my choice, not yours. No, really. Maybe it was my choice to come out of the closet or come out of the bathroom with my Invisalign rather than yours, Marjorie. Jesse and Hingham, you're next. Welcome to the show. Hi, Jesse.
15: Hi, thanks for having me. Hi, Jim and Marjorie.
10: Hi.
15: I completely agree with Jim.
5: Good.
15: When I was in law school, I was in a clinic that was situated next to the bathroom. And one day I saw someone take an entire tray of food from the cafeteria, open food, and go into the bathroom, put it on the counter next to the sink, and proceed to use the bathroom and then leave with the food. And sure enough, a couple weeks later, they applied to be in our clinic, and I had to blackball them because I thought they had terrible decision making.
10: Oh, wow.
5: This is my kind of person. Can you call Sharon and read her the riot act, Jesse, if I get her number?
15: Yeah.
5: Yeah.
15: Yeah, it just really was concerning. And then, Jim, if you're interested in a good flosser, they have electric flossers that are life-changing now.
5: Wait, what do you mean? You don't
10: electric
5: mean the
10: flossers?
5: You don't mean the water thing, do you? Because that
10: water
5: hurts.
10: Pick?
15: Not, no.
5: What's an
15: not
5: electric
15: water
5: flosser?
15: Thing, it's called,
5: flosser.
15: It looks like an electric toothbrush, but it has floss heads on it.
5: Oh.
15: And I have literally bought it for all of my friends, my husband. It's the best. They had it on Shark Tank.
5: Wow, I am so
10: Jim,
5: there.
10: Now we're talking.
5: Yeah, Jesse.
10: Electric flosser.
5: Can I tell you something?
10: Doesn't get any better.
5: Probably
10: than that.
5: Our most famous shows of all of them, Jesse, thanks for the call, have been about using Q-tips. Do you remember those shows?
10: I do.
5: And one of our listeners coined the phrase eargasm because it is quite joyful. Flossing for a lot of people is a similar sort of experience.
10: No, this could be a new pastime for you. You got
5: electric
10: the Q-tips.
5: Flosser.
10: And then you move on.
5: You have a Q-tip in one hand, the electric flosser in the other hand. I assume it's a one-hand kind of thing.
10: It's paradise.
5: It is really incredible. And if you can have a coworker brushing your teeth while you're doing it, you can do everything. It's really incredible. We've sort of gotten off topic, but I think the consensus, despite Sharon's position.
10: Okay, here's a question for you, Jim.
5: What is it?
10: The cretin who grabs food from other people's plates while publicly dining is appalled by the hygienic practice of toothbrushing in a private restroom? Four question marks?
5: No, private restroom I'm not against at all. In a restroom that someone can walk in while you're brushing your teeth and you have to spit out the stuff afterwards. I'm against that. If the door is closed and you're a restroom, as it's called, a bathroom, whatever, by yourself, a one-person operation, then as long as you clean up after yourself,
10: all right.
5: I'm okay.
10: Now, this person travels a lot on airplanes,
5: yeah.
10: And they say they often brush their teeth in the bathroom when they arrive.

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1: In there. You know, and you got to rub kale. Do you know when you get kale?
2: How about arugula?
1: You're supposed to massage kale.
2: You're supposed to massage it.
1: And you have to cut the little stem things out and whatever. 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
2: Do you like arugula, Jim?
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1: Exactly. 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
2: 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Thank you for listening to another edition of Boston Public Radio. 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
1: We're going to do a segment on flossing just in the next week or so. 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
2: 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Electric flosser is next. 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
1: best gums in Massachusetts right now, I'm proud to say. I don't want to brag, but I would say they're in the top 10.
2: Okay. Tomorrow we're going to be live at the Boston Public Library. CNN's John King is with us. BC Sports Authority. Tony Casey, the ACLU of Massachusetts. Carol Rose. We want to thank our great crew, Zoe Matthews, Nicole Garcia, Hannah Loss, Ariana Gonzalez, Maddie Guy, and Bill Francis on our YouTube cameras today. Our engineer is John LaCroix Parker. Our executive producer is Jay Bologna. Stay tuned to the Curiosity Desk starting immediately after us on 89.7 GBH. The Culture Show starts at 2. Jared's going to speak with Jill Medvedev, Director Emerita of the Institute of Contemporary Art. That should be great. I am Marjorie Egan, and I'm proud to be here with a man with the best gums in Massachusetts.
1: Well, I didn't say best gums. I said best 10 in the top 10.
2: Okay, top 10.
1: And by the way, Pledge starts on Wednesday. We hope to have a Jim and Marjorie electric flosser available for $10 a month, $120 all at once. We'll let you know. 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
2: Bye.

0: From the stories of centuries past to discoveries that will define our future, how did we get here's how-tos, and more. 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
3: I'm Edgar B. Herwick III. Today on the Curiosity Desk, if you've ever been on the receiving end of a thoughtful care package, there's actually a group you have to thank for its invention. Yep, I said invention. Today we celebrate the 80th anniversary of the care package with the CEO of the Cooperative for American Remittances to Europe. Do we have to spell it out for you? Then our latest entry in our occasional look at 250 years of groundbreaking, innovative, and yes, revolutionary American music. Today, one music writer sets the record straight on what he says everyone gets wrong about the ephemeral, inscrutable Bob Dylan. And what's the weirdest thing one might buy at an Oddities and Curiosities Expo? If you answer taxidermied possum with a glass of wine, you're close. That's all ahead this hour on the Curiosity Desk.
4: Live from NPR News, I'm Lakshmi Singh. The U.S. military says the Navy helped two U.S. flagged commercial ships pass through the Strait of Hormuz. NPR's Greg Myrie reports this comes as President Trump announced he has a plan to assist vessels attempting to get past the Iranian blockade.
5: The U.S. military's Central Command said Navy destroyers transited the Strait of Hormuz and are actively assisting an effort to restore commercial shipping. As a first step, the U.S. forces helped two U.S. flagged

0: merchant ships make it through the strait. President Trump said Sunday the U.S. would support ships trapped in the Gulf, but did not specify what action the U.S. would take. However, the Iranian state media quoted a top military official as saying that Iran would target oil tankers and other commercial ships that do not coordinate with Iran before passing through the strait. The dueling U.S. and Iranian blockades have effectively shut down the strait. Greg Myrie, NPR News, Washington.
1: The Supreme Court has paved the way for people to access the abortion medication mifepristone by mail for now. NPR's Kerry Johnson reports a lower court restricted access to the pills nationwide last week.
2: That ruling Friday from the Fifth Circuit Court of Appeals required patients to obtain mifepristone in person, prompting confusion and lawsuits. Makers of the drug filed emergency petitions asking the Supreme Court to step in. Justice Sam Alito, acting for the High Court, has now restored access to mifepristone by mail, at least for another week while the justices consider the issue. Medication abortions account for nearly two-thirds of such procedures in the U.S. Doctors who prescribe the pills by mail have been sending them to people in rural areas and states where the procedure has been banned. Nearly 4 years ago, the Supreme Court took away the nationwide right to abortion in a decision written by Justice Alito. Kerry Johnson, NPR News, Washington.
1: The outcome of Indiana's primaries tomorrow will reveal if President Trump makes good on his threat to derail the campaigns of seven incumbent Republican state senators who voted against his mid-decade redistricting push in the state. The primaries being held tomorrow in Indiana and Ohio will also test how the GOP fares against Democrats, with the economy and the fallout from the Iran war top of mind for many voters. NPR's Domenico Montanaro has a new analysis.
3: But Republicans maintain that at the end of the day, they will retain control, even if it's narrowly, and they point out that they're on offense in some places, too. But the top of their list is Michigan. A win there would throw a serious monkey wrench into Democrats' takeover plans, but they think that places like Georgia and New Hampshire could also be very close in the end for Republicans.
1: That's NPR's Domenico Montanaro reporting. From Washington, this is NPR News.
4: Good afternoon. With the latest from the GBH newsroom, I'm Henry Santoro. Thousands of climate experts have converged on Boston for Climatech 2026, which is a two-day event that starts today at the Boston Center for the Arts. According to its press release, Climatech, now in its third year, is the premier event for technology, business, policy, academia, and finance leaders to come together and with a 100% focus on driving real climate impact. The event is part of Boston Climate Week, which runs through next Sunday, May 10th. Over 100 events bring together over 5,000 attendees to promote Boston's transition to a sustainable, resilient future. Boston Mayor Michelle Wu will speak at the opening reception a little later today at 5 p.m. And things are heating up between Republican candidate for Governor Mike Minogue and Massachusetts Governor Maura Healey, and you can add GOP member Brian Shortsleeve to the mix as well. Appearing on WCVB's On the Record yesterday, Minogue said state spending was blowing up. He pledged to audit the whole state budget. Also claimed public appropriations are being squandered on waste and fraud, and waved off allegations by Healey that he is an extreme candidate. The State House News Service reports that Minogue used his time to add that he's Catholic and pro-life, but understands that the mass electorate at large supports a slate of state laws that protect reproductive rights. Meanwhile, the spokesperson for Republican gubernatorial hopeful Brian Shortsleeve says Minogue's comments gave Maura Healey all the ammunition she'll need to defeat him in November. 65 degrees. This is GBH News.
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0: 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I'm Edgar B. Herwick III. We're streaming live at youtube.com/GBH News. Now, at some point in your life, I'm guessing you may have been the recipient of a care package. Maybe you were sick or grieving or new at college or just a lonely kid at summer camp. What you may have not considered is that somebody actually invented the care package. The original ones date back 80 years to World War II, and the organization behind it is called the Cooperative for American Remittances to Europe, or CARE. The initial goal was providing life-saving aid to war survivors. Eight decades on, the group is still providing humanitarian aid wherever it's needed. And with us right now in Studio 3 is Michelle Nunn, the CEO of CARE. Michelle, welcome to the Curiosity Desk. Thanks for joining us.
1: Great to be here.
0: So I cannot imagine that I am alone in having never realized that what we call a care package was a specific thing, and it was invented. It was invented by the organization that you are the head of. Tell us about its origins.
1: Yeah, it's such a great, iconic story of American generosity that most people don't even know, even though, as you said, they've sent a care package.
0: Yeah, absolutely.
1: But they don't know that it harkens back to a couple of Americans who said, we're not going to stand on the sidelines and watch people face into starvation in post-World War II Europe. And literally within a few months, they figured out how to get 15,000 care packages, which, as you said, was an acronym.
0: Yeah.
1: And those care packages went from Philly to Le Havre, France. And that was the beginning of a movement that over the next 20 years enabled over 100 million care packages to be delivered. And now it results in an organization that continues to serve, last year, 60 million people in 100 plus countries. So,
0: not bad.
1: A beautiful story of generosity and care.
0: So, what did the original care packages look like? What was in them?
1: So, the very original care packages were former army rations. Mm. So they didn't have any more use for, and they said, let's get these and let's send them over. And then within a few months, they turned into these sort of cardboard boxes.
0: Yeah.
1: And there was all these great things that were in the original care packages. People still remember as a wonderful care package recipient who was a kid then. Her name is Renata. She was just with us actually a couple of months ago. And she said, I can still taste the chocolate from that original care package. And, you know, you think about her, for instance, she was living in Germany. Here were her former enemies, people that she had been taught to be afraid of, who were literally giving her chocolate and really important food that was enabling her family to survive an incredibly difficult passage.
0: Unbelievable. So, you know, obviously, you know, the years following World War II in Europe in particular were, you know, trying times to say the least, but didn't last forever. And yet your organization didn't stop the mission. So can you talk a little bit about what the evolution of this organization looked like and why, you know, as Europe started to stand on its own two feet, you didn't just go like, all right, cool, mission accomplished, we're done.
1: Yeah. Well, within the first few years, actually, of CARE's existence, we started to look around. I wasn't around then, but
0: everybody.
1: But the CARE founder said, look, this is something that's needed in a lot of different places. So from the Middle East to India, we've been serving in places for over 70 years. And what we learned over those years was that we can and should and must help people when they're in a dire emergency with the basics. And that's often food.
0: Yeah.
1: That's often water. That's often shelter. But we also can and must help people to have the opportunity to live lives of dignity over the long term. And so that means that they need to be lifted up out of poverty, to be given that opportunity to really thrive, and to ensure that their children can go to school, and to make sure that they have health care, and for women, for instance, to have economic opportunity. And so those are all the things that we've learned and that we now apply in our work going forward.
0: You're listening to the Curiosity Desk on GBH. We're talking with Michelle Nunn, CEO of CARE, about the origins of the CARE package, state of humanitarian aid, and her organization today. Well, let's get into the details a little bit about what you do today. I presume you are not simply just packing stuff up in boxes and shipping them to these places in the world that you're talking about. When I hear you talk about the way you've expanded the mission and the way you think about what you're doing and what the world needs right now, it sounds like more than just boxes with stuff in them.
1: That's right. I mean, you know, we actually don't traditionally, we don't send things from America traditionally to other places around the world. We're actually building markets in local communities for the most part, as an example. But let me give you an example of what we are doing. We actually reincarnating the idea of that care package with what we call a emergency care package right now.
0: Interesting. So what's in that?
1: So let me tell you about that, because it was actually designed by one of our colleagues in India who was leading our humanitarian response. And he said, you know, when people are displaced after a natural disaster, what we see is that they have to go this place to get a blanket and this place to get a tarp, and maybe they'll get a water filtration system. But all of these things, you know, you can imagine, not easy to carry these things, etc. So we started working together with him, with a design center in India. We said, what if we put together a backpack that could actually be something that a woman could carry, actually with her baby on the front, if that was something that she needed to do. And it has 38 different interventions in it altogether. So it has everything from a tarp for shelter to a clean water filtration system to solar battery lamp, so that, for instance, kids can do their homework. They can also plug in their cell phone, their family, in order to be connected to the world. And so it can actually support a family for a month, a family of four. And that's the kind of reinvention, I would say, of the care package. And these are locally procured supplies, and you know, we're bringing them everywhere from the Philippines to Nepal to, you know, in Malawi.
0: Wow. I mean, you know, did you say a family of how many for how long?
1: A family of four for a month.
0: Which is wild. But the original care, my understanding, the original care packages were sort of predicated on this idea, these army rationing packages, which was 10 in one or 10 for one, it was called, which is either 10 people for one day or one person for 10 days. And now you're talking about a family of four over a course of 40 days.
1: That's right. And, you know, they'll need supplemental food and so forth, but now they have a cook stove to cook it, and they have a water filtration in order to be able to enable them to continue to survive. And what we're finding is they're actually using it, because if you look at the Philippines, for instance, they've had over a dozen natural disasters that have hit some of these communities over and over again in the last year. And so they're using these care, you know, sort of emergency packages to continue to equip themselves so they can take it for the next emergency.
0: Can you talk us through the logistics of how you pull this off a little bit more? I mean, as you're saying, you mentioned that you're in all of these places around the globe. You said, I think, a lot of this stuff is locally procured. So how do you stand up these, whatever it is, pieces of your organization in different parts of the globe? How do you just logistically get these items together, get them delivered to people on the ground? I mean, it sounds like a huge operation.
1: It is a big operation. And as I said, we work in over 100 different countries. 97% of our staff are from the places that they're serving. So we work in Afghanistan, we work in Gaza, we work in Haiti. Those are community members who are leading the response in the places that they serve. So that's the first thing, very locally based. The second thing is then very locally procured, because we want to be building markets where we know that that those markets need additional support. And so we're putting together those care packages in places like Nepal, as an example. And then we are pre-packaging them, because one of the things that we know, and one of the things that we haven't always done over the last decades, is if we get to people, you know, even before a disaster, which we now can better anticipate because of AI, then we have the capacity to significantly increase the impact of our support to them. So there's been studies that say, you know, if we actually get cash, which is one of the most effective ways of supporting people in an emergency, in addition to these sort of physical things, if you get cash to people before an emergency happens, a few days before, knowing that it's coming, that it can actually be 3 to 7 times more impactful and effective and cost efficient.
0: When you say because of AI, I mean, AI is something that we cover on this show a lot. We're very interested in. How are you using or working with AI to help you do this?
1: Well, I mean, we now have better tools in order to predict weather patterns, right? And so that's helping everything from anticipatory disaster response to, it's also helping us pinpoint where are our communities that need the most help. We're equipping our community health workers, frontline community health workers, to say, actually, you need to make like, if you can only make these visits, and we have a limited number of community health workers, go to these households based upon the prenatal information that you're getting so that you can best serve the moms that are most vulnerable.
0: So finding efficiencies in how to get the most bang for your buck, so to speak.
1: Exactly. And you know, another example is smallholder farmers around the world haven't always had access to, you know what, in the next 24 hours, this is the time to plant seeds because, you know, the rains are going to be coming, at this point. So it really does have the impact of equipping people in a way that can be transformational.
0: You listen to the Curiosity Desk. We're talking with Michelle Nunn, CEO of CARE, about the origin of the CARE package. CARE, her organization, invented the CARE package 80 years ago. And we're talking also sort of about the state of humanitarian aid. And I want to stay on that for a second. You know, obviously, some time back now, huge cuts to USAID, something that made a lot of headlines. I think, you know, people kind of understood that it was a big change for what the government was investing money in. Your organization was impacted pretty heavily by that. I wonder if you could talk about that a little bit. What happened and where do things stand now following those cuts?
1: Yeah, unfortunately, we've seen not only in the U.S., but around the world, huge cuts to the humanitarian sector and humanitarian aid. And so we've sort of said, you know, at a time when needs are going through the roof, the resources have actually are falling through the floor. And that's a difficult state of affairs because that leaves, you know, literally hundreds of millions of people without the support and life-saving assistance they need. So CARE's adopting to this, and we're looking to find, you know, new ways of cost-efficiently reaching people, collaborating in new ways. But there is a extraordinary amount of suffering in the world. We see that, you know, in the latest Middle East conflict as an example, over a million people in Lebanon where CARE is working every single day, women on the streets who literally have just given birth with their babies without capacity for access to health care, food, shelter. So that's the kind of delivery that we're doing, even with more limited resources.
0: You know, you've mentioned the needs of women a few times. I know your organization has made a point that in particular right now, one of the focuses is on the health and safety and, you know, well-being of women and girls in particular around the world. Why is that so important?
1: Well, over our 80 years of operating, we've learned that when you stand with women and girls, that you have a disproportionate impact on their families and their communities.
0: So it's good business.
1: It's a good way of ensuring that you're lifting people up out of poverty. And so, you know, as an example, when women and girls have the chance to make it through secondary school, their children are twice as likely to live past the age of 5. They're able to increase their income over the lifetime of their family by 20% to 30%. And, you know, obviously, when women are succeeding, they're able to support their kids to go to school. They're able to ensure their health. And it's just, you know, it's obvious that when half of the population is disempowered and kept out of marketplaces and the capacity to contribute, then you have poorer society. So it's a way for us to, I would say, as you said, really, you know, increase the bang for the buck of our investments to create change and to support people that need our help.
0: I wonder what you make just sort of more broadly. I mean, I think about, you know, in addition to the USAID cuts, you know, we hear a lot of talk about this idea of diplomacy or soft power. And your organization, I think it's interesting because there's the sort of philosophical conversation or the abstract conversation that happens around that. But then you look at an organization like the one you are running, and that is a concrete example of like soft U.S. power. And I think in addition to the USAID cuts, I think we see more broadly over the last few years an administration that's moving away from that more generally. And certainly using, you know, I mean, we're literally right now at war with Iran. We chose to use military instead of do diplomacy in that particular case. That's just one example. I mean, what do you make of the climate where the work that you do in a real concrete way seems to be caught up in a philosophical change in direction, as you point out, not just in the U.S., but in other places in the world, too?
1: Yeah, we're concerned about that, obviously. And we think there actually is bipartisan support. If we walk the halls of Congress, there's Republicans and Democrats that all agree that actually our involvement and leadership in the world, and keep in mind that it's less than 1% of our budget. There's examples of the fact that people around the world, not just Americans, think that they are actually contributing 20 times more in their international aid budget. It's a tiny fraction of our our of our overall budget. And yet it has a huge return, and it has a return in terms of health security, because we want to be dealing with pandemics where they start, not after they've spread. It has a return in terms of national security, because we want to make sure that conflicts and stability are enabled for, you know, again, businesses to flourish, not only businesses in other communities, but international business. And we certainly know that it is, you know, it is the right thing to do. And America has a history very much in keeping with the care package itself, which is, I think, perfect embodiment of America's far-reaching investment post-World War II that included not only care packages, but the Marshall Plan. And the majority of our trading partners right now are countries that have at one point received American aid and assistance. Mm. So I think the argument for it is both the moral argument and also an investment in our own well-being and security as a nation.
0: You know, before I let you go, you know, you mentioned the halls of Congress. I know you have run for Senate from your home state of Georgia. Your father was Sam Nunn was a longtime U.S. Senator from Georgia. Recently had a U.S. Supreme Court ruling on the Voting Rights Act that is going to have implications on how states draw their congressional districts. And I'm thinking about your state of Georgia in particular. As I look at a map, it seems like all around Georgia, right, you know, you have states, Louisiana, Florida, Alabama, Tennessee, North Carolina are sort of caught up in this redistricting thing that's happening. What do you make of what this means for your home state of Georgia looking over the next even months to years?
1: Well, I have mainly been turning my attention over the last 10 years to our international needs and also our needs here at home from a poverty perspective. So I'm out of the political business for the moment. But, I will just say that I think that Americans are looking for the opportunity to, have rationalized, civil, independent, sort of commissions for what it looks like when we establish our districts so that every vote counts in a way that is equitable. And I think we want that in Georgia. And I think that's what citizens around the country want as well.
0: Real quick, what can people do if they're hearing you talk about this organization, CARE? Maybe they know about it a little bit. Maybe they don't know about it at all, and they hear you telling them about the work that you're doing, and they want to get involved. How can people get involved?
1: Yeah, well, I think one message that we have is ordinary Americans 80 years ago and today have the opportunity to make a big difference, not only in their own communities, but around the world. And by the way, we're doing emergency care package relief work right here in the U.S. as well. So you can go to care.org, and you can learn more about the work. You can lift up your voices in the halls of Congress and write your congressional member and say that you want America to be a generous nation in the world. And you can also, you can make a contribution. You can ensure that your own care package is delivered to someone who will be seen and feel the love and hope of what it means to be supported at a time of great vulnerability.
0: I mean, sounds like an incredible organization. Sounds like a lot of work to be the CEO. Does anybody ever send you a care package?
1: I have been the recipient of many care packages, as and I will thank my mom, who was the number one sender. And I would say that you know, working at CARE, we get sort of care packages all the time, in the sense that we get to see the transformational difference that it can make from people's lives, which is the biggest gift of all.
0: All right. We've been speaking with Michelle Nunn, CEO of CARE. Michelle, thank you so much for being with us here on the Curiosity Desk.
1: Wonderful to be here. Thank you.
0: All right. Stay with us. Just ahead, we're celebrating revolutionary American musicians of the last 250 years. This week, what everyone misunderstands about Bob Dylan, the man who wrote so prophetically that the sun's not yellow, it's a chicken. This is the Curiosity Desk on GBH. Stay with us.

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3: And the Boston Speaker Series, announcing its upcoming season at Symphony Hall for 7 evenings, featuring Pete Buttigieg, former UK Prime Minister Boris Johnson, historian Doris Kearns Goodwin, and financial journalist Andrew Ross Sorkin. 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
4: 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I'm Edgar B. Herwick III. We are streaming live at youtube.com/GBH News. Well, in our ongoing celebration of America 250, we like to sometimes train our gaze back on the many revolutions in American music and some of the most revolutionary figures across the genres. We're going to spend time now on a guy who rose from relative obscurity to the national spotlight last year after serving as the focus for the Timothée Chalamet film, A Complete Unknown. Yeah, that's a joke. Of course, we are talking about Bob Dylan, someone who remains totally enigmatic in spite of their ubiquity and massive place in American culture. Now, obviously, there's no shortage of folks out there who will tell you that Dylan is, of course, a revolutionary figure in American music. And my guest today wholeheartedly agrees. But he also says that Dylan is somebody that almost everybody gets totally wrong. And that definitely piques my curiosity. Our guest is music journalist Tim Riley. Tim is the author of numerous books, the most relevant for our purposes being Hard Rain, a Dylan commentary. And you can check out his Substack at any time, The Riley Rock Report. Tim Riley, welcome to the Curiosity
5: Desk. Hey, it's great to be here. Thanks for having
4: me. Really excited for this conversation. All right, what did we get wrong about Bob Dylan?
5: Well, the first thing most people get wrong is there is this idea that for some reason Bob Dylan can't sing, or he never could sing, or he doesn't have a good voice.
4: I think that's I think you don't have to go far to find someone who would tell
5: right,
4: you that.
5: Right, sure. Everyone would say, oh, well, he's a good songwriter, but I don't really want to listen to him sing. And the problem is, you really need to give him a chance, and you really need to understand that most critics consider him one of our great singers. Like, in terms of American singers, he's up there with anybody you want to name. Ray Charles,
4: okay,
5: Satchmo,
4: so make the case, and what do you think it is that people are missing?
5: Okay, so I think most people mistake the gravelly voice as a weak instrument. And in vocal terms, you probably would not describe his voice, his instrument, as a strong, versatile instrument, but the way he uses that instrument. All right, so imagine the harmonica that only has like 3 valves. Well, right, he uses those 3 valves extremely creatively. So he takes a very gravelly and rough sounding voice, which is not your typical pop voice. It's really a rock and roll voice. And he stretches it. And when he holds his vowels, he can bend his vowels into completely new shapes and colors and meanings. And it is an extraordinary vocal workout you get on any single Dylan song. And the measure of that is that we most often prefer hearing Dylan sing his own material, and we measure everybody else's version of a Dylan song against Dylan's own version of that song.
4: Yeah.
5: And that tells you that he's his own best interpreter.
4: So let's listen to a little bit of Dylan. I think Visions of Johanna, is that what you pick as an example of, let's listen and you're going to talk a little bit about what he's doing with his voice. So here's a little bit of Visions of Johanna. This is from his 1966 album, Blonde on Blonde.

0: Okay, so right there you have this great example. I mean, there is no other singer in the world who would take that line, infinity goes up on trial, and bend it just that way. And at first it's extremely peculiar and you think, where is he pointing this? And then you listen to it after 10, 20 times and you think, oh my God, he's so inside the lyric that he's pushing it in ways nobody else could possibly push it. And that he is kind of forcing you to join him on his register with the song. And it's a very, very interesting journey he will take you on if you listen to it that way.
1: I'm always struck by, so there's this interview that Leonard Cohen, another great musician, gave in 1988 to Musician Magazine. And in this, he's talking about Dylan. Here's his quote. He says, "There's no concession to the fact that Dylan might be a more sophisticated singer than Whitney Houston, that he's probably the most sophisticated singer we've had in a generation. Nobody is identifying popular songs like a Matisse or a Picasso. Dylan's Picasso."
0: Well, no, exactly. That's exactly right. Okay. So here's a thought exercise. Can you imagine Whitney Houston singing any Dylan song?
1: I mean, I think there are some people out there who would say they could imagine her singing every Bob Dylan song, and it's going to sound beautiful, and it's going to sound pristine, it's going to sound powerful.
0: Not my taste. Not my taste. And, you know, I really just don't want to hear a lot of melismas in Dylan songs. Now, melismas are when you hold a vowel and you stretch it out over several notes, right? Yeah. And Whitney Houston does that constantly. In fact, my beef with Whitney Houston, she's a great singer, but it's too many melismas. It's just all melisma too much of the time. Okay. It's all peaks and no valleys. And I would really hesitate before I would think, so what would I think? What should Dylan song should she sing and could she pull it off? I'm not sure. Now that's a minority opinion. I agree. Yeah.
1: But that's okay. This is a place where it's safe to have a minority opinion, in part why we brought you on here. We're talking with Tim Riley. He's an Emerson College professor, music writer, author of several books, including Hard Rain, a Dylan commentary. We're talking about Bob Dylan and what people get wrong about him as part of our America 250 coverage, Dylan as a revolutionary American musician. All right, point number two. What do you got? What else do we get wrong
0: about
1: him?
0: Okay, so the big moment early in Dylan's career that the movie is based on is that he goes electric at the Newport Folk Festival in the summer of 1965. And what most people get wrong about that is that he's leaving folk music and turning into a rock and roll musician. And the controversy was the folkies really hated that because they thought, oh, we've got our great young songwriter here and he's going to be a folkie the rest of his life and he's going to carry that Woody Guthrie flag. What they didn't understand, and what makes a lot more sense in retrospect, is that he was moving into rock and roll to be more subversive and more revolutionary.
1: Oh.
0: He knew he would reach a larger audience and could actually be more disruptive with non-topical material than he ever could be with the folky script of, here's a topical song about X, and here's how we feel about it, and here's the leftist position on it. He knew that Stuck Inside a Mobile with the Memphis Blues Again was going to be a much more disruptive and subversive and incendiary song.
1: Mm. It's an interesting take. I mean, again, I think to your point, the narrative is often, you know, for folks who, you know, are interested in Dylan, you often hear right around 64, 65, you point out that, you know, My Back Pages or Restless Farewell, these are songs that are him saying, goodbye protest movement, goodbye protest songs, I am going to go become something else.
0: Yeah, and it was very deliberate, and at the time he was accused of being a sellout, and now we think of it very, very differently because he's understood rock and roll much better than a lot of us did at the time. And he had new arrows for the style where he was taking us in new directions. And that it almost makes a little too much sense in retrospect. It's almost like, wait a second, he was a folky first? Like, it almost doesn't make any sense. When you listen to Freewheelin' Bob Dylan now, which is his second album, all original material, and you hear him sing and you hear him play that harmonica. The harmonica now, it sounds like a lead guitar. It sounds like, oh, this is a rock and roll guy. Like, it just doesn't, the folk thing is almost like, yeah, he's, you know, he can make sense of folk, but the folk, he's a great singer-songwriter before he's a folk singer or before he's a rock singer or anything else.
1: All right, let's hear a little more Bob Dylan. So this is, again, from Blonde on Blonde, and a single that came out before, and then it's on the album, I think. Rainy Day Women, number 12 and 35. A post-protest era Bob Dylan song that I suppose you claim is also a protest song. Let's hear a little, and then Tim's going to talk about it. Everybody knows this one.
0: Yeah.

0: right, so there you have, right? There you have. That is so, that's the lead track of Blonde on Blonde, his first double album. Yeah. It's one of rock and roll's earliest double albums. It's a tour de force. And that
1: sort of a blurry Bob Dylan close up on the cover.
0: Blurry Bob Dylan cover. And that is the lead track. So that is how he is introducing us to this incredible new slate of songs that is completely all over the map. I mean, I never get tired of listening to Blonde on Blonde. And that session is almost as fun to imagine, like what fun they were having in that session.
1: Yeah.
0: And at the time, it's hard to describe like how completely rebellious that was. Like we're going to open our doors to public culture, to our marijuana party. Like in 1966, that just wasn't done. You just didn't do that. And here's Dylan just kind of doing it and saying, deal with it.
1: Yeah.
0: And it remained really subversive for a long, long time. I mean, the legalization of marijuana was unimaginable when that was released. It was unimaginable.
1: Yeah.
0: And he was simply saying, what's the big deal here? Right? And it still works on many different levels. It's, you know, whatever's illegal right now that everyone knows should be legal. Like that song still works.
1: Yeah. All right. You listen to the Curiosity Desk. We're talking with music journalist Tim Riley about the revolutionary American songwriter and musician Bob Dylan. Okay, point number three. What else do we get wrong or sort of think wrongly about Bob Dylan?
0: Well, so he's gone through a lot of different phases. And so I think the simplistic take on Bob Dylan, he's one of the great American originals. He is, but he's also kind of, especially for critics, he's exasperating because he's so inconsistent. So he goes through many long periods where he releases weak records. And one of the barometers of greatness now is that rock and roll has stretched into 7 decades, right? And he's still out there performing in his 80s.
1: Yeah.
0: So, you know, our expectations about how you sustain a rock and roll career have really changed. It's kind of like how many bad records can you put out and still be great?
1: Right.
0: And Dylan is one of the key barometers of that because he goes through these long stretches where it's just really, some of the stuff's just really hard to listen to. It's very weak.
1: It's interesting. I mean, I find, you know, I feel like there are on polar ends of this, you know, but Bob Dylan, it's sort of like he puts a lot of what he does out into the world and has increasingly over time. I mean, you have the Basement Tapes and things like this where it's just like, you know, there's so much material out there and it's a little bit like there's one philosophy, I think, which is, all right, we're just going to sort of show you all of this. I'm going to kind of show you everything. I'm going to let you comb through the catalog and find what you think is important in this. But I, as an artist, am going to just wear it all on my sleeve and show you everything versus on the other side, you know, something like the Beatles, where it's sort of a very carefully managed, very carefully constructed, very careful about anything that goes out into the world. And they feel like they're very opposite. But you sort of say either can be a great way forward. And one is not necessarily right or wrong.
0: I do think that, and it's a very interesting observation. The Beatles are very heavily curated before they release their product.
1: Totally.
0: Dylan is much less curated, and he often does things like he writes a great song like Blind Willie McTell, and then he leaves it off the album.
1: Yeah.
0: I think it's Infidels.
1: Yeah.
0: I could be wrong.
1: No, it was an Infidels outtake.
0: I mean, you know, that is clearly one of his great, great songs, and that he left it off. I mean, it's just kind of inexplicable. Like, who would do that? He's not a good curator of his own material.
1: We've got a little of Blind Willie McTell. Let's hear a little of that cut.

0: is a very interesting note for Bob Dylan to strike. It's a note of humility. It's a note of how history, he feels history looms so large over his writing and his career, and he'll never be able to live up to some of the heights that his heroes reached.
1: He does something in this song which is not uncommon for Bob Dylan, and I would love to get your take on this, but especially as we talk about, you know, what we understand, you know, a great musician or artist or writer to be. And I think it's a little bit what Leonard Cohen was trying to get at when he's talking about Bob Dylan's singing voice. And that is, I hear this song, the first thing I think is, well, that's St. James Infirmary, yeah, right? That's the melody of St. James Infirmary.
0: Right.
1: And there's a lot of Bob Dylan work where he's taking the melody from something else and reworking it or putting his spin on it. And on the one hand, I think some people look at something like that and they go, well, like, what kind of a songwriter can this guy be? He can't even come up with an original melody. Versus, yeah, again, to make a Beatles comparison, somebody like a Paul McCartney, who's being very inventive with his melodies, or somebody like a Brian Wilson, who's being, to a certain extent, at least later, and is like very inventive with melodies. But with Bob Dylan, it seems this part of this is the point that he's saying there is this whole great history of American music. And part of the point is, like a painter might, he's riffing on it, or like a filmmaker might, where they're making references, and that reference is key to understanding part of the song.
0: That's exactly the way that we need to hear it. And so context becomes all important. So Woody Guthrie was sort of he's the role model, right? And Woody Guthrie was famous for borrowing someone else's melody and putting new lyrics to it. I mean, that was the tradition. That was how these folk singers, this is long before they started making recordings, right? In the era before recordings, a melody was like a pair of clothes that you put on, like a pair of jeans you'd wear for a few days, right? And anybody could wear them and walk around in them. That was the idea. That was the whole point, okay? So it wasn't thought of as stealing at all if Woody Guthrie did something like that. The other part of the surrounding context is he's busy spewing a ton of original stuff all around this. So this is not the only thing he's doing, right? This is part of a larger story that he's telling.
1: It's a move that he has, but it's not the only one.
0: It's a move that he has, and it fits just perfectly. Now, there are some really interesting accusations of plagiarism in the Dylan catalog, yeah, and that are worth hunting down and tracking because they do give one pause. But I would say the larger tradition is really much more like, you know, the way Mahler quotes Beethoven in his Second Symphony. I mean, you have to sort of say, hey, you know, this is somebody tipping his hat.
1: All right. You're listening to The Curiositas. We're talking with music journalist Tim Riley about the revolutionary American songwriter and musician Bob Dylan. There's two things I want to get to before we let you go. And one is the Nobel Prize, and we'll talk about that in a second. But we also have one last cut, which you pointed out for us. And I'd love for you to make some points around this. So what we're going to hear here is a song which was most notably done by Frank Sinatra. This is the song I Could Have Told You. This is a Frank Sinatra song. It was written in the early 50s. It's kind of a deep cut for Sinatra. But Bob Dylan covered this on a record that he did of Sinatra music. And what we're going to hear here is the beginning of this. We're going to hear Frank, and then we're going to hear Bob doing the same song a couple seconds in. So let's have a listen.

0: It's a great track.
1: There's a lot to say there.
0: I am surprised how much I like Dylan doing that song. I'll be honest.
1: Yeah, I think it's very surprising. It was very surprising to me. I'm one of these critics who had sort of, I keep giving up on Dylan and he keeps proving me wrong. Like, you can't give up on this guy. This is from an album called Triplicate, where he went into the studio and did these tracks live with a band. And it's all these Sinatra songs. And it's fascinating because, again, you're taking this gravelly rock and roll voice and you're having it do this old-style Tin Pan Alley music, which is the tradition that rock and roll rebelled against. Okay, yeah. We reject Tin Pan Alley. We reject Frank Sinatra. He's actually an enemy of young rock and roll. And he's actually doing it rock and roll justice. In other words, he's giving it a new context, a new frame, and he's convincing you that, oh, no, these are not only are these great songs, but they're great songs in a rock and roll sense, mm-hmm. in that a rock and roll singer can fully inhabit and extend these songs into new directions that the style allows for in ways that Tin Pan Alley would never. So again, flip the script, right? Can you imagine Frank Sinatra singing a Dylan song? And that just makes no sense. But Dylan making sense of the Sinatra tradition, actually, it makes a whole different kind of sense. It's a perfect flip. And it actually shows you how big rock and roll is and how, you know, how all the early pretensions of rock and roll, they're true in ways that we're still discovering.
0: Really interesting stuff. All right, before I let you go, let's talk about the Nobel Prize. Because I think that was, you know, as a man who has a life full of controversies, Bob Dylan, I feel like there was a lot of controversy around him getting a Nobel Prize for literature. What do you make of it?
1: Well, look, early literature, I mean, the earliest forms of literature in the Western tradition, which is only one of many world traditions, let's remember. But, you know, Homer was sung. Homer is song, right? Homer was a blind guy, and he was working in that Woody Guthrie tradition of the oral tradition. It was oral. It was passed along orally for hundreds of years before it got written down. Once it got written down, it was edited and condensed and compressed in ways that we still, you know, that still are mysterious to us. But it's meant to be sung around campfires. It's meant to be passed along from person to person by ear. Writing it down and studying it as literature came later. So of course Bob Dylan is Nobel Prize for Literature. That makes perfect sense.
0: I like that. That's a bit of a, if not a hot take, it's at least a warm take, and it's interesting.
1: It just doesn't make any other kind of sense to me. And the people who are upset about it, they're wrong.
0: Yeah, you're again with Leonard Cohen on this. I think he said him getting the Nobel Prize is like pinning a medal on Mount Everest. Of course,
1: yeah, a little bit like that. Yeah, and you know, you reflect on it and you think, yeah, it took him long enough. Right? He was way out ahead of us for a long time. Finally, the Nobel Committee catches up with culture and with the artist, with Bob Dylan.
0: Yeah. All right. We've been speaking with music writer and Emerson College professor Tim Riley. He's the author of several books, including Hard Rain, A Dylan Commentary. You can also check out his Substack, The Riley Rock Report. Tim, thanks so much for being with us.
1: This is a blast. Thanks a lot.
0: All right. Up next, did you know weekend there was an Oddities and Curiosities Expo here in Boston? I mean, come on, how are we not going to touch on that? We get a full report from one GBHer who was on the scene next. This is the Curiosity Desk. Don't go anywhere.
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0: 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I'm Edgar B. Herwick III. 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Well, here at the Curiosity Desk, we are lovers of all things strange, weird, and curious. Well, as it turns out, we're not alone. Thousands of people visited the Heinz Convention Center in Boston over the weekend for their second annual Oddities and Curiosities Expo. The event visits dozens of cities around the country. It features vendors, artists, and of course, a lot of oddities that are there to be seen and sometimes purchased. GBH's own Diego Lopez was at the expo and he joins us now to talk about some of the highlights. Diego, welcome to the Curiosity Desk.
8: Thanks so much for having me.
0: So what the heck is this thing?
8: So this is a pretty big event. Like you said, it's at Heinz Convention Center. It's filled to the brim of mostly vendors selling all kinds of things that are related to different dark arts, different horror. There's a lot of taxidermy, animal skulls.
0: A lot of taxidermy.
8: Really? Yeah. So just to give you an idea, this really like set the tone for me when I arrived. One of the first things I saw was a woman walking around with a giant stuffed possum holding a Pabst Blue Ribbon in its little hands. And, you know, things just kind of escalated from there. You know, you kind of every little corner that you turn, you never knew what you were going to see.
0: That's pretty cool. So take us through some of the highlights. I mean, you just mentioned, I mean, I don't know if you can beat the first thing that you saw, but like, paint a picture a little bit more for us. Who's there? Who's running this thing? How does it work?
8: Yeah, so this originally started back in 2017. There was a woman named Michelle Cazaglio who started this with her husband, and she explained to me a little bit about where the idea for this came from.
9: I've always been weird. I have purple hair, colored, you know, like tattoos, stuff like that. So it's like this all started because for my own love of like collecting weird things over the years. And I could have never dreamed that it would blow up into this. And, you know, now we have 45 cities across three countries and, you know, I'm just slowly taking over the world. But it all started from my own personal love.
8: Yeah. And so that love of the weird, as you said, spread to thousands of people who were all here to kind of get in on some of that. And people were there for all sorts of reasons. Some people told me like, well, you know, I felt weird growing up. So these are my people. This is where I felt comfortable. Some were like, well, I like to support artists in this age of AI. So I wanted to, you know, get some original art. And then there were people who wanted to just look for something specific. Like there's one attendee I spoke with, Molly Whitmore. She told me what she was looking for when she came.
10: The most interesting thing I think I was looking for was some wet specimens, like snakes in jars with liquid and formaldehyde or whatever it is. But they're pretty interesting to look at, especially when they're uplit from the shelf. Love that.
0: Yeah. You call it wet specimen?
8: Yeah.
0: Is that her term or is that a term?
8: That's a good
0: one. Were there a bunch of signs that were like, get your wet specimen here?
8: I mean, the closest thing I saw to what she described is there was one little shop that had like snakes and tarantulas and, you know, little jars of formaldehyde. So I guess they are wet if you were to open them.
0: I mean, that's accurate.
8: And then there were dry specimens too, you know, like I saw a little squirrel taxidermy holding an electric guitar and, you know, that was just par for the course for this type of thing.
0: Do you feel like, did you have a sense going in, like, for example, you point out a lot of taxidermy. It sounds like a lot of like kind of fun with taxidermy, like, you know, a possum with a Pabst Blue Ribbon in his hand or, you know, a squirrel with a guitar. Did you go in understanding that there is a world of taxidermy that is this diverse and large? Or were you like, what?
8: No, I was a little bit surprised by how big of a presence that had there.
0: Yeah.
8: But really, it was very eclectic. I mean, there was like human teeth art and stuff like that and like kind of grotesque pottery and like, but it really, there was kind of something for everybody there, you know, and I think that's kind of why these things are so exciting and why they attract so many people is that like, you know, if you really never know what you're going to see there. And so I think that's kind of what added to the interest. And then of course, you know, there's so much art too. That's just
0: what really, kind of art?
8: A lot of it was horror themed, kind of, you know, like of like horror characters or kind of like angels, but not in the sort of, you know, Catholic
0: happy,
8: sense.
0: Nice
8: but
0: sense. Yeah,
8: exactly. More like the
0: dark
8: what they
0: angels.
8: Say the biblically accurate, you know, wow. Angel sense, you know. And so that was really cool too, because there was a lot of, you know, it's very local. Like it kind of reminded me of like a lot of stuff you'd see too at like a Salem shop, you know, very witchy, very occulty, that sort of thing.
0: And what were some of the more like kind of witchy, like that strain, the witchy, the occulty? Like what were the kind of vendors there that were selling more of that kind of on the nose Salem stuff?
8: Yeah, so I mean you could obviously get your tarot cards, they sold a lot of like you know, this one I didn't totally understand, but like, you know, minerals and little dolls and stuff like that you're supposed to use in certain rituals, little candles and statuettes and oils. That was like a really big one. I was talking to one vendor and they said that was like one of their more popular things, was that people would use all these like herbal oils and stuff like that. And so that was all like a, you know, all had like a massive presence.
0: We're talking with Diego Lopez from GBH about the Oddities and Curiosities Expo. You've kind of carved out this unofficial kind of nerd event beat, which is pretty cool for GBH. I wonder if you could talk, like, put this in the context of that. You've done some reporting in the last few weeks on a couple of these sorts of expos, not exactly the Curiosities and Oddities Expo, but these kind of niche community expos. What are some of the ones that you've been covering?
8: Well, I've done, the PAX East, which was, you know, video games. I did Fan Expo last year, which was really quite broad in entertainment. I did a historical weapons at the Worcester Art Museum.
0: Really?
8: Yeah, that opened up, which was really fun too. But you know, it's kind of interesting because you know, people keep telling me like, oh, you do all these niche things, and I'm not sure that that's necessarily true, that these things are so niche.
0: Say more about that.
8: So I was talking to, like, you know, Mark Hurst of Morning Edition the other day, and yeah, I was telling him, like, you know, what is the highest grossing media project of all time?
0: It's probably some video. It's got to be a video game.
8: Yeah, it's Grand Theft Auto 5, which came out in 2013. So, you know, that's still really that niche, right?
0: Right.
8: It's just that in
0: that's
8: public radio,
0: multi-billion dollar industry.
8: It's $8 billion. Yeah, it's just that in public radio, we associate, you know, it with, you know, more traditionally considered high art type of things, you know, like Broadway and stuff like that. But I was reading about this the other day and I thought this was really interesting. Like, take like Phantom of the Opera and Sweeney Todd, right?
0: Yeah.
8: By like Andrew Lloyd Webber and Sondheim. Like, those are really popular Broadway shows, but how did they get started? They were like newspaper serials and penny dreadfuls in like the 1800s and early 1900s.
0: Yeah.
8: So these things that are considered like niche horror, you know, kind of for the masses, end up becoming high art later on.
0: Interesting. So what do you have, coming down the pike? Are you gonna stay on some of this stuff through the summer?
8: Yeah, I'm hoping to. I mean, in August, they have the Salem Witchcraft Festival, so I'm really hoping to get into that, and that'll be kind of more of some of

0: 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It's the stories that matter to you, made possible by you. 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And thanks.
1: It's an interesting reflection of kind of our own society, in a sense.
2: Really quick, Diego, before I let you go, I understand you maybe purchased or brought something for our little chest of curiosities from your travels to the Curiosities Expo. What do you got for us there?
1: All right, so here, I'll unwrap it for you right now. So, like I mentioned, one of the witchy, you know, occult stores, they were selling candles. So I got you the spellcasting candle.
2: Okay.
1: It's a red skull.
2: Nice.
1: Quite large, actually. And they said this stands for the red is like lust and passion and stuff like that. So I don't know what you want to do
2: with
1: that. But
2: nothing says lust and passion like the Curiosity Desk on GBH.
1: I would have gotten you the squirrel, but, you know, it's kind of expensive. So.
2: We've been speaking with GBH's Diego Lopez. Diego, thanks for being with us on the Curiosity Desk.
1: Thanks so much for having me.
2: That just about does it for us, by the way. Tune in for the Culture Show, which is coming right after us. Jared's talking with actress Claire Foy, that would be Queen Elizabeth II for fans of The Crown, on her new film H is for Hawk. As for us, the Curiosity Desk is produced by Aidan Connolly, Rachel Armani, Olivia Corsio, Hannah Lawson, Nicole Garcia, Patty Daniels, and Jamie Bologna are our steady hands, our engineer, John the Claw Parker. Special thanks, too, to Andrew Masua. We will be right back here in 23 short hours on GBH 89.7 and streaming on YouTube. If you can't wait that long, check out the podcast version of our show. You can get that wherever you get podcasts. Until next time, I am Edgar B. Herwick III. And you, stay curious out there.
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7: I'm Jared Bowen. Coming up on The Culture Show, George Saunders. He's one of the most influential American writers of his generation. A MacArthur Fellow and Booker Prize winner for Lincoln and the Bardo. His work blends satire, moral urgency, and dark humor. He joins us to discuss his new novel, Vigil. Then, actress Claire Foy. She rose to global acclaim playing Queen Elizabeth II in The Crown. Her latest film is an adaptation of Helen MacDonald's memoir, H is for Hawk, where she plays a woman confronting grief through the demanding discipline of training a goshawk. And what is a townie? In Charlestown, it's someone who never forgets, loyal to family, neighborhood, and memory. Boston comedian Steve Sweeney brings that identity to life in his autobiographical stand-up film, Townie. That's all right now on The Culture Show.
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7: I'm Jared Bowen. This is The Culture Show. Few American writers move as fluently between comedy and moral reckoning as George Saunders. His work is often funny, compassionate, and sometimes brutal. It's also frequently driven by an uneasy question. How do we remain decent inside systems that reward exploitation and cruelty? In his new novel, Vigil, George Saunders returns to the liminal spaces that have long fascinated him. The novel unfolds during a single night and centers around the task before Jill Dahl Blaine. She's a woman long deceased who served as a kind of guardian angel and witness and is keeping vigil over K.J. Boone, a powerful oil executive breathing his last on his deathbed. Returning to terrain familiar in his Booker Prize-winning novel, Lincoln in the Bardo, Saunders blends dark humor with metaphysical inquiry, using this final watch to probe the consequences of a single life and to explore what moral

0: reckoning looks like when time has nearly run out. George Saunders is a best-selling author, and the National Book Foundation recently awarded him the 2025 Medal for Distinguished Contribution to American Letters. George Saunders, welcome to the Culture Show. Congratulations on the new book, the award. It's a privilege to have you here.
1: It's a privilege to be here, Jared. Thank you for having me.
0: Well, I'll admit I had the fortune of reading your book over the holiday break, and I have so many questions about this novel that takes place over this very wild night. But it occurred to me that you're addressing, I'm going to make an assumption here, that most of us think about the end of our life and what that's going to be like. But you double up on that, not only what the end of our life is like, but maybe what happens to us after our lives. So I'm wondering the genesis of all of this.
1: I think it was being a Catholic kid in Chicago in the 60s. There was a lot of talk about, you know, death, but also death as it relates to life. So what are you doing right now, given that you're temporary, you know, that kind of thing. It was kind of almost like a Buddhist Catholicism. So I was just, since I was little, I was just kind of flummoxed by the fact that me, you know, permanent George, could someday come to an end. And it's always felt scary, but also kind of fascinating. And then, of course, aesthetically, it's a great way to take on bigger questions, because you don't have that sort of limitation of realism. You can take somebody from a different time and place. You can superimpose people with wildly divergent belief systems, and it's all under the guise of, well, it's the spirit realm, so anything goes.
0: Well, how much is this a lifetime of thinking about this, essentially, that's coming to the fore in this novel, and maybe Lincoln in the Bardo to a degree before that?
1: Yeah, I think so. I mean, I would say, you know, in the practical space, it just kind of amounts to, you know, walking through your day, realizing that the places that you're occupying have been occupied before by people now gone. And if you wanted to have, I was always a real moralistic little kid, you know, thank you to the nuns. But if, you know, you want to have a truly long view morally, you kind of do have to think both out of your own life, both in the past and the future. So I'm just this one little fragment in this world, but what happened before to produce me? What am I doing that would produce something else? And so I think I've been thinking this way, and I'm just only lately found a way to literalize it and put it into art, you know, to just say, okay, well, there happen to be ghosts present, and that sort of blows the roof off the thing.
0: Well, and of course, you're thinking one way, I'm thinking one way, but then you take us into what K.J. Boone, this very wealthy oil executive who's had presidents on speed dial and who has had every manner of luxurious living on this planet, what he's thinking in those final moments. How did you get into his brain?
1: Well, you know, it's I think when you do that in fiction, you're always doing it on the assumption that everybody is everybody. You know, in other words, could you imagine somebody very different from yourself? The whole game of fiction is staked on the idea that, yeah, you could. Now, it might not be perfect, but you could do sort of a magician's version. You know, it might look like you're sawing the assistant in half. So I think part of it is to find aspects of yourself that have some resonance with that person. So for me, I when I was young, I was in the oil business. I was kind of a field grunt, but knew a lot of people higher up the chain in the oil business, both in Texas and overseas. So you bring, you know, you sort of turn that switch on a little bit. Okay. Also, I remember as a student at the School of Mines in Colorado in the 80s, there was a lot of real pro-oil political sentiment, which I was all about that. I thought, oh, yeah, we're a special breed. You know, we're a special tribe set apart. So you kind of turn that up, even though it's long been renounced. So I think, and then also, you know, the pride I've taken in being a writer, that's, I think, very similar to the pride that an executive would have in his or her career. So in a way, you're sort of saying, like Whitman, you know, we are large, we contain multitudes. And then you're doing that kind of sometimes dangerous or risky work of saying, all right, let me turn up this valence that I usually suppress. If I was 20% less this and 80% more this, what would I sound like? And the kind of fun / frightening thing is you can, you know, or at least you can do it well enough to make a simulation on the page, I think. I hope so, anyway.
0: Well, by frightening, do you in part mean by what his thinking is? Because his thinking may not, I don't want to give too much away, but it might not necessarily but be what people think, as he's forced to confront climate change and the realities of that and his impact on the planet as somebody who has led this industry, and the actuality of his thinking in those final moments and maybe what he can't reconcile.
1: Yes, exactly right. And thank you for being such a terrific reader of that book, too. I mean, one of the things that I found a little unnerving, let's say, is that it, when you do this kind of work, it rules out the idea of a simple binary good and bad. I mean, of course, in terms of effects, yes, that was a really evil movement, that climate change denial. It is still. But then when you get inside a person, and in this book, because of the way it played out, the point of view of the book doesn't let me directly channel my politics, unfortunately. So I think most of us, even those of us who are really negative people, do bad things. You wake up in the morning basically thinking you're on the right side of history, basically having an agenda that puts you in the center as a hero, never wrong. So the fictional game is to get inside a person like that and then not flinch. You know, to keep, let him defend himself, let him make his best case. And so it takes a little bit of confidence that the reader will see how, in this case, how nefarious he actually really is, but without him admitting it. You know, that was sort of the game.
0: Well, I would imagine, I mean, maybe this is terrible to say, it's kind of a fun game too, to spend time in that brain.
1: It really is. And again, you know, the unnerving thing is you can do it. You have, I mean, my guess is if you took people from, you know, a range of political positions, let's say on immigration, and then said, okay, imitate a pro-immigration person at his best. Good. They can do it. Now, imitate an anti-immigration person at his best. They can do that. So I think that's kind of, the brain is made for that, actually, for modeling these different positions. And of course, there's a control function that says, well, wait, logically, I want to be this kind of person. And so you negate the other ones, which is called being sane, I think. But in fiction, you get to reverse the negation and say, okay, everybody that I am, come to the table. I'll give you different names and I'll dress you in different costumes and we'll play for 2 or 3 years and see what happens. So it's the fun thing about this book was the way it surprised me. You know, that's always a thrill when you think you have things under control and the book has a will of its own. That's a great feeling.
0: I'm speaking to George Saunders about his new novel, Vigil. I want to go back to what you were just saying about being surprised. So you're not somebody who necessarily charts out from beginning to end what your story is going to. You're shaking your head now before you sit down to write it.
1: No, you know, on the contrary, I try to have as little idea as possible at the beginning, because then I'm kind of a literal person. So if I have a very neat thematic structure, the book will just be that, and everybody, including me, will nod off. So the trick is to try to find something that's enough to start with. In this case, it was just the idea of the last night on Earth of a pretty bad guy, and then try not to get too fancy with that. Just, okay, that's what we're going to start with, that describe the room, and in that way the story will grow out kind of organically. And again, it sounds kind of wacky, but a story really does have a mind of its own. I don't know what that, why or what it means, but from inside you can feel it. It wants you to go in this direction, the direction of more complication, more ambiguity, more confusion, more energy. And the writer's job really is to kind of stay out of the way of that. And the way you get in the way is by having too many ideas and too many aspirations for the book. So that's the thrill, is if you just consent to get out of its way and gently guide it, it will do something that really surprises you. Yeah, it's weird.
0: Speaking of the ambiguity, then at what point were you led to, let's talk a little bit about Jill, again, this woman who's come down. I would call her an angel. I'm not sure you ever get that specific in your novel, but she is totally upended because she is someone who is used to being embraced in these circumstances, these final moments, and yet she is not well received here. It doesn't quite know how to take this. So this is very unexpected. At what point in the process did that formulate for you that this would be her conflict?
1: Yeah, it's a great question, because I think originally, I mean, to the extent that I have a concept, as she appeared, I thought, okay, she's got the right idea about life. She's eternal. she's here to comfort this guy. All right, she's going to do that. And then, you know, again, through this kind of strange subconscious process, she started not being so good at it. And he didn't like her. And so at first you think, oh, I'm messing up my book. And then you think, no, I just found it. That's actually the essence of it. So I think she's such a sweetheart. I really fell in love with her. And she has all these assertions, and she has all these beliefs that I kind of mostly agree with. But somehow, in the doing, she turned out to be inefficient and kind of also not. She starts out saying how happy she is to be eternal, you know, to have contact with all these big ideas. But really, she's kind of longing to be herself again, you know, longing to wear shoes and kiss. And, you know, so that seemed to me kind of the essence of human life. You know, we all have these aspirations to get, you know, out of ourselves, once get over ourselves once and for all. And at the same time, what's sweeter than being yourself? You know, it's where all the fun starts.
0: Speaking of fun, she gets to do something that I don't, maybe I'm revealing too much about myself, but often I wonder what would it be like to be able to jump into somebody else's head for myriad reasons, to understand what they're thinking, to understand how they're feeling. Does everybody have the same energy level? Do especially leaders have more energy? She has that power as an angel. She can go right through people and have every sense of them.
1: Yeah. You know, I was reading some neuroscience, and there's a beautiful word they use called qualia, which describes the way it feels to have a consciousness. And I think it describes the way it feels to have a certain consciousness. So your qualia is different than mine. And so as you're suggesting, if I could drop into your head for 10 seconds, even 10 seconds, that would be a life-changing thing, mainly because I would realize that this qualia that I'm used to, that I think is the universe, is just my stuff, you know. So she has that experience, and that's the basis for all of her big ideas. And I think she's got such a loving heart because of that. She's very forgiving because she realizes that, you know, a given person is made by and constrained by their qualia. And so she has quite a forgiving nature. But I've often thought that would be an amazing thing. Oof. Just to be anybody else, even someone you think you know for 10 seconds would be mind-blowing. So she's kind of like, in the book, I realized about halfway through, she's an example of first-person omniscient narration. So she talks to you as a person, but then at will, she can drop into someone else and assume their diction and their worldview. So she, in a sense, she's kind of like a little novelist, you know.
0: Do you have hopes or expectations of what your own afterlife will be?
1: Yes, it will take place in 500 years. I don't know. I guess that's the intriguing part is, for as much as I talk about it, I have no idea. You know, I feel that there, I don't know. I like that what's, somebody said, I'm not afraid of death. I just don't want to be there when it happens.
0: Yeah. You know?
1: one of the things when I was writing that Lincoln book, I thought, well, you know, we can't know that, but we can have a pretty good guess that whatever mental habits we cultivate now probably carry forward, certainly to the moment of death. And my guess is they probably carry over for some time after. So that is a good argument for, you know, working with your mind in the present moment.
0: How much is this a connection or an extension or relation to Lincoln and the Bardo? For the few people who probably haven't read it or are listening, it's about Abraham Lincoln and the grief of losing his son, going to his son's tomb and being visited by many beings.
1: Yeah, I think it was related just because that book was so much fun for the reasons we talked about at the opening, you know, that suddenly I felt like, oh, I can get in a lot of ideas and a lot of scale that I haven't been able to before just by saying we're in the afterlife. What surprised me was it's a different afterlife. And I think this one is a little more brutal, actually. You know, in Lincoln and the Bardo, there was the idea that kind of the running joke of the book is these people are here because they don't realize they're dead. Yeah. And that was an idea I found in research that a lot of parapsychologists say as soon as you let a dead person, a ghost, know what year it is, they go, oh, sorry, and then they go on. So that was kind of the controlling idea of Lincoln and the Bardo, and that makes a kind of orderly universe, basically. You know, just this one is something else, and it's a little, again, it revealed itself to me, but it's a little scarier, because I don't think there's necessarily a rule of law in this afterlife. There's a lot of contradictory things, and we're not sure who's calling the shots. And so that got out of hand, and it was kind of frightening in a way. But I think what in this world, it's your energy. You know, your energy at the time of death is really hard to get rid of. So these beings are kind of careening around in reaction to their life, but in a less straightforward way than in the Lincoln book, I think.
0: Well, going back to the brutality of this one, as you say, what's happening in this moment, how much of this is a reflection on what you think the state of the world is, that we have this figure that even at the moment of death has not very much regret about what his role and what he's done to the planet?
1: Yeah. Well, I that's a scary thought. I mean, I love the idea that there's a judge, and at the end, they say, you know, here's exactly what you have. You reap what you sow. I just don't know. I wonder, you know, because it seems to me that if someone has developed over the course of their life a mental habit of denial and self-reification, it could certainly persist up until the moment of death. I mean, it kind of would in a certain way, you know, in the same way that if a person is frightened, they double down on their habits. Now, as far as afterwards, you know, there's a Buddhist story that says that the mind, when you're alive, is like a wild horse roped to a fence. So we have this, our crazy minds, our neurotic, monkey-minded phenomenon. But because we've got a body, that's all kind of tamped down. And this thing says, well, when you die, the rope gets cut. So the mind is totally powerful and out of control. But it's the mind that you made during life. So it could be quite wonderful and beautiful, or it could be quite a torment. So I think in this book, if I mean, again, not to give too much away, but the punishment, I think, is there, if you kind of imagine what the rest of his eternity looks like. But I also, in real life, I kind of think, you know, people are punished in every instant, actually. If you're a bully, if you're someone who doesn't listen, someone who's power hungry, you're actually being punished every second, because you're missing the essence of what life can be. Now, that sounds nice. I don't know if that's good enough. You know, like Hitler had a bad life because he didn't enjoy, you know. But I do think there's a, you know, that's what the genesis of that phrase, instant karma. You know, if you're a miserable person who's not connected to anyone, you're literally living in hell, you know. Now, what most people want is for the person to say, yes, oh my God, I'm in hell. But maybe we don't get that.
0: It's not so black and white. Well, let me just end on a lighter note, which is the humor that is
1: please.
0: So
1: please.
0: We don't want to end in hell. With the humor that is so pervasive throughout your books, especially this one, I found myself laughing out loud again for all the dark material that we're talking about. Is that something that just comes naturally? Are you laughing as you're writing these scenarios?
1: I mean, I grew up in Chicago, and it was a very close connection between sincerity and humor. You know, that was always, if somebody was really trying to tell you something, they often cloaked it in a joke or something. So for me, the moments when I'm really present in the work is when it's funny. That's if I get preachy, that's not so good. But to make somebody laugh, I think is the greatest. And mainly because it's kind of an acknowledgement that you and I are on the same page. You know, I was just reading Alice in Wonderland, and there's a riff where that one of the knights is the knight who can't stay on his own horse. He's always falling off, and it's so funny. And Carol just stays ahead of you, you know, and it gives you a little release of that joke every few paragraphs. And apart from being a lot of fun, it's also evidence that we're in connection, you know. And so I'm a real believer in humor when I can get it, for sure.
0: Well, it certainly comes through here. Thank you so much for being with us.
1: Jared, thank you for having me. It was really a pleasure.
0: George Saunders is a best-selling author, and the National Book Foundation recently awarded him with the 2025 Medal for Distinguished Contribution to American Letters. His latest book is Vigil. Coming up, what's it like to share the big screen with a goshawk? Award-winning actress Claire Foy joins us to talk about her turn playing a falconer in the film H is for Hawk. She's next on The Culture Show. 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
9: Actress Claire Foy came to international attention as the young Queen Elizabeth II in The Crown, anchoring the series with a performance that emphasized the private cost of being the queen, the isolation, restraint, and personal compromise that come with wearing the crown. And that was on the royal heels of playing Anne Boleyn in our own masterpiece series, Wolf Hall, here on PBS. Since then, she's moved across film and television, deliberately taking on roles that avoid repetition. A Marriage Under Strain in First Man, The Tight, Unsettling World of Unsane, and The Collective Reckoning at the Center of Women Talking. Her latest film is H is for Hawk, adapted from Helen MacDonald's 2014 memoir of the same name. Foy plays MacDonald, who takes up the demanding and sometimes dangerous work of training a goshawk. That's after the sudden death of her father. The discipline of falconry is a way to endure grief one day at a time.
10: My dad, he was a quiet man with a camera.
11: Watch carefully so you remember what you've seen.
10: And he was the only person who understood me. And now he's gone. I miss him terribly.
11: There'll be a time when all this seems like a bad dream. But Dad wouldn't want us to mope. You're not moping now, are you?
10: No.
9: Claire Foy, an Emmy and Golden Globe award-winning actor, joins us to talk about it all. Welcome to The Culture Show. It's great to have you here.
12: Thanks for having me. I wasn't expecting such an introduction. Thank you.
9: We do that here.
12: You're good at it.
9: Thanks. Well, I wonder, speaking of good, this film is so moving. I remember reading the novel when it came out. So many people were drawn to it. What drew you to this very particular story?
12: I think the honesty and the kind of bravery of Helen sharing their experience in such a really honest way. I think anyone who's read the memoir can recognize that there's very little artifice to it. It's not a story so much as just a total opening up of a human being and their experiences. And I just found that so brave and also just really, really a really generous thing to do with loss. I felt that it, I haven't spoken to Helen about this, but I feel like there would have been a feeling of relief for them in sharing the story. But also, I don't know whether they realized the significance of what their work would do for people. It's touched so many people and been so significant.
9: Well, before we get into all of your interaction with the hawk, I'm wondering how you see this moment of grief. And there's another very poignant moment in the film where in the memorial, she's talking about how her father is really the only one who understood her and now he's gone. How did you find your way into a character who has just had such an epic loss?
12: Good question. I think that sort of loss. I've experienced loss in my own life, as most people of the age of 41 have. I feel like Helen's relationship with their father was really unique. And beautiful. It's very rare to see father-daughter relationships portrayed in this way, which is that he was very much a sort of mentor, but also a father and someone who showed Helen how the world worked in his eyes. And a lot of that was the natural world. And to have a passion and love for something. And they were very similar, I think, in their approaches to life and what they found interesting. And I think that happens a lot with families, is that parents align with certain children on certain things. And I think that definitely happened for Helen. And I think I definitely looked on their relationship with a certain amount of sort of jealousy, I suppose, and a feeling of sort of how beautiful for your parent to be the person you admire most in the world. And I, you know, I definitely have experienced that. And I think it wasn't hard for me to put myself in Helen's shoes. And I had Brendan Gleeson playing my father in this film. So when he was gone, the absence of him was so huge for me, with all the attachments that I had, that Helen had to Alistair. So it wasn't difficult, but I, you know, Helen's relationship with their father is you know, something very sacred.
9: Well, then there's this transference that happens, as I mentioned in the introduction, and anybody who has read the memoir knows, is because she very quickly takes up falconry and most of her life becomes dedicated to this hawk. Mm. How do you see what has happened there with this other living being?
12: It's really interesting, because my job as an actor is not to try and psychoanalyze her too much in the moment, in the sense that I feel like very much my job of the film was to just be driven by what was driving Helen at that point. And I don't think there was a self-awareness going on there. There wasn't a, do you know what's going to really help me right now is to get an incredibly difficult bird of prey. And, but I do think that Helen was driven by sort of a pathological need to try and escape the grief, by coming more into contact with a creature that felt devoid of any sort of humanity, I suppose, or the trappings of what we believe to be humanity, which is how it would feel, you know. Do goshawks experience grief and loss? Who knows? And what Helen had attached to Mabel was that she didn't. She was a killer. She was a wild, wild creature, and therefore wasn't, you know, burdened by the same human emotion. And that, I think, was a sort of a wanting to kind of morph into that creature was the drive for Helen. But by doing that, fell deeply in love, and so did Mabel with Helen. So I think that there's a lot of learning to be had, that you sort of can't escape it, basically.
9: I'm speaking with the actor Claire Foy. We're talking about her new film, H is for Hawk. Well, now I want to get to the filming. I have about a billion questions for you after seeing this, because it just, it looks so intense. What level of preparation did you have for going into this?
12: So to be able to shoot the film, I had to get to a stage of falconry, which meant that I could convincingly portray someone who'd been a skilled falconer for years, that I could control these wild animals if anything was to happen to them or to something on set. And also for myself to feel comfortable enough to act. And I think that was quite a big ask. I suppose I knew that the film couldn't happen unless I mastered it. I had only had 2 weeks before we started shooting. And then we had obviously 7 weeks of the shoot. So by the end, I'd done 9 weeks solidly with the birds. But there was no real capacity for failure, really. I didn't feel afraid. I think I was afraid of myself and my capabilities. But then as soon as I met Rose and Lloyd Buck, who are the sort of handlers, trainers of these goshawks, I knew that I was in really safe hands, because they treat their birds with such tenderness and respect and love, and they're like a family, that I suddenly was like, okay, if I might be able to do it, if these two amazing people are trying to help me do it. And that's not always the case when you're learning something in films. Quite often it's like, you feel like you don't know what you're doing and that you're failing all the time. But they were just so supportive and kind that I sort of knew that it would be all right.
9: were you, was it one bird who was playing Mabel? Mabel is the name of the goshawk in the film and, of course, the memoir. Was it one bird?
12: It was five. So wow. We had five birds, but one of them was male, and that was Yuhar, and he would do all the aerial flying. And then we had four females, two of which hadn't even been born by the time the film was kind of, Dee Dee Gardner, the producer, she bought two eggs to hatch at the exact time, so they would be exactly the right age to play Mabel. And then we had two other birds who were more experienced, I suppose, in being around people and cameras a little bit.
9: Well, what did you find? We read so much about how intelligent, despite the bird brain moniker, that birds are incredibly intelligent, and especially when we're talking about hawks. What did you come to understand about these animals?
12: That they are, wild animals. That, you know, we project so much onto them as human beings, so many things that we want to see. I think that what I find really interesting, and Helen touches this on the memoir, is that how birds of prey have been taken by us to mean something powerful and power and sort of aggression. And that wasn't my experience of working with goshawks at all. I found them incredibly sensitive and watchful and curious and interested and peaceful. Oddly, I found that they just wanted peace. They're very isolated birds. They don't, you know, even when they're in a pair, they're not, you know, spending lots of time together. And quite often the female kills the male. So it's not like they're cuddly creatures, but I felt very maternal towards them. And I found them to be very deep creatures, and was very aware that they were the more superior creature. That's what it felt. Every day I was just sort of in awe of them.
9: And I was wondering, too, and it's sort of part and parcel of that, but what kind of relationship you're able to develop with them in a time that you were together. I think that everybody wonders how we can relate to an animal. And there is an interesting dissection of this in the film, just the words that civilizations and cultures have used about the relationship between a hawk in particular, or falcon, and human. In this case, it was love, dating back to old cultures. Is it something that you can feel without assigning too much of how humans operate with our own emotions?
12: I feel that the reason why human beings love having pets is because there's an implicit need that is created there. You become their source of food. You become their sort of home in a way, and you keep them safe. And I think that isn't any different for a goshawk or a falcon or any bird of prey. I think that human becomes their safety, and their sort of elaborate kind of perch in a way. And whether that's that they live in a treetop or they live in your house, I think that that's sort of the same thing that happens. And I think that the mystery always is of what that animal is thinking. And we'd all love to know. But having spoken to falconers, there's always a really fine line between the bird being with you and the bird, that the bird could choose to leave at any moment. And the only thing that brings them back is that bond. And that bond can only be one of safety and love and tenderness. Because if you treat an animal badly, it will come back to you, but that's not a bird of prey. They'll go. I think it's just an inherent thing in us as human beings, and especially with birds of prey, falcons and goshawks and eagles and owls. And we just need that wildness, that absolute, utter, like unfettered wildness that we are so far away from, that suddenly having a bird of prey in your living room it gets you right there.
9: I love this distillation, this naturalist distillation you just had of that. And I wonder, for this and or all of your roles, how much of that learning experience remains with you, becomes part of your DNA, and to the extent that does it change you as a person once you get intimately involved with these experiences, these scenarios and characters?
12: Yeah, I mean, there are periods of my life. You know, we shot this film obviously for almost 2 months, but I was thinking about Helen from, you know, 6 months before that. And I'd read Helen's memoir a year before that. And so they become, if not the background of your own life that you're living, they also, you're living those experiences all day, every day. And whilst it's not that person's actual experience, nor would I ever convince myself it is, I'm not faking it in a way, you know, I'm attempting to get as close to the thing as humanly possible. And so the kind of, I suppose, the remnants of that are the emotional kind of, what do they call it when there's, that, you know, the aftermath of that, it is significant. And you look, I mean, you know, I've learned so much, especially in the last few years of the jobs I've taken, of going into these worlds and living these lives of people who are so different to me and hold totally different opinions to me, or beliefs that there's so much to learn for me as a human being and take away from. And it all just means that you hopefully just a slightly better person every time, hopefully.
9: We've talked about Helen MacDonald, and I mean, it struck by what you said at the beginning of the conversation too. It's not yours to judge who the character is. So how did you set up your interaction with her going into the film? Did you want to know as much as possible? Did you want limitations so that you could develop your interpretation of the character?
12: Well, I feel like it's really interesting. So Helen wrote the memoir 7 years after their father passed away. And then now we're like 10 years on from that as we're making the film, or, you know, when we're making the film. So Helen had already done the most generous thing you could possibly do, and also narrated their own audiobook. So as an actor, I had the distilled emotions of that time. And I also had the voice of the person who'd had those thoughts and feelings and emotion speaking it. So I felt like there was not much more I could possibly ask them to give me. It was all my job to kind of fill in those blanks or attempt to make what was written in the memoir possible on screen. I did meet Helen before we started shooting, but that was from, you know, that was out of respect and to just say thank you for letting me do it, and to just make sure that I knew what the boundaries of, you know, of their experience were, and what they wouldn't want, you know, how they wouldn't want to come across, how they wouldn't want to be seen. Not, certainly not for me to go, how did you feel on that Tuesday in March in, you know, 2000 and whatever. That's not really my, that I didn't feel like that. Yeah. That's my job to do all that thinking, really.
9: I also, this is, might sound a little off topic, but I think actually in thinking what you, how you've talked about going into these roles, when Queen Elizabeth died, I wondered how it was for those of you who had portrayed her in such a way that was so deeply resonant to all of us who watched The Crown. Was there a level of grieving, or how did you feel in that moment when this woman who you had inhabited for so much time was gone?
12: I think my only real, you know, my feelings were for them as a family. And, you know, I don't know whether that would be the same response if I hadn't played my version of that character. I was always really clear with myself, and I think I had to be very early on because of the weight of the responsibility and also how much I could fail at it. I had to kind of build quite a big barrier for myself between the queen that everybody knows and is the most famous person in the world to being Elizabeth Mountbatten, who was who I was playing in those first two seasons. I wasn't playing the queen as we knew her, you know, in 2015 or 16 when the show came out, because I would have been too harmed by that. And I would have also, that was a level of expectation I could never reach. So I think that I had, whilst I understand people's perspective of thinking that I felt that I was playing her, there was a distance there for me, which I think was really crucial. And to also respect them as a human being, that I had no right to know their innermost thoughts because they'd never expressed them, nor did they want anybody to ask them. So it was, yeah, that was a different job in the sense that that was my, you know, but I, you know, but definitely felt the passing of her like everybody did. It was like a collective ending of a period of time, which feels really significant.
9: Well, Claire Foy, thank you so much for being with us today. The film is really, really moving, and you are extraordinary in it. It was, I think, as you mentioned at the outset, we've all been through grief, and this, I think this will help so many as we understand the different ways people deal with it. And it's just a beautiful film on top of that. Thank you.
12: Thank you so much. Really beautiful questions. Thank you.
9: Claire Foy is an Emmy and Golden Globe Award-winning actress. Her latest film is H's for Honk. Coming up, King of Comedy Steve Sweeney mines his Charlestown upbringing for laughs in his new film, Townie. He's next on The Culture Show. Stay with us.
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9: 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Coming up on the show, Grammy-winning soprano Jane Eaglin is here, and oh, does she have stories about Luciano Pavarotti. But right now, for decades, Steve Sweeney has been one of Boston's most distinctive comic voices. Known for stand-up and one-man shows shaped by working-class Catholic culture. What, he's already gesturing at me. One where priests, cops, tough guys, and barroom philosophers all help set the rules. It's a place where loyalty matters, forgiveness is complicated, and what's right, well, it depends. His comedy is steeped in the codes, guilt, and loyalties of the place that raised him. That world is Charlestown, and it's the setting for his new film, Townie. Drawing directly from his upbringing, the movie turns that universe into a story about identity, memory, and what it means to stay rooted in a neighborhood, even as it changes around you.
24: Charlestown. 1 square mile, double deckers, also known as Irish battleships. 3 Catholic churches, 1 Protestant church, 23 bar rooms, 5 of them with the same name. Sully's. Charlestown. It was dirty, it was noisy. Drinking age, 12. Charlestown.
9: You can catch a screening of Townie on January 16th at The Cut in Gloucester. Steve Sweeney, welcome to The Culture Show.
24: Oh,
9: it is really
24: God.
9: A privilege to have you here.
24: You know what? I feel, somehow I feel smarter just being here at GBH. And you know, I got to say before we start, Jared, every time I see you, I feel like a slob. You always look, no, I mean it, even when with Jim and Marjorie, you always look so great. I always feel kind of like a barbarian when I'm listening to you, but this is such a positive thing because I think culture and the arts right now has never been more important. And I think this movie, which, believe it or not, I don't really have a big ego about it. Ian Barrett put it together, and Pete Farrelly did helped us, who an Oscar winner for Green Book.
9: Yeah.
24: And it's just about a time that's no longer here. And it's about neighborhood and connection, and it's just it's one of those things where I watched it, you know. And usually I hate watching myself. I mean, I like my acting, but I hate how I look on screen. And when I watched it at the Dedham Theater, I was able to, like, remove myself and detach. And it's, because it's all stories that are true from Charlestown.
0: Well, I want to explain for people how it unfolds. So as they might glean from the clip we just played, this is you telling your story, not unlike stand-up. There is a stand-up component to it.
24: Yes.
0: But you're also taking us through Charlestown at various locations that you know very, very intimately. And there's also a really, what I thought was extraordinary rhythm that, yes, it's incredibly funny, but it's also very moving and touching.
24: Oh, thank you. Yeah, I was kind of a lost kid. You know, my father died when I was 15, and I didn't know what I was doing with my life. And I mean, I'm looking at it like it's some other person, but I mean, it's incredible, you know, the way I grew up. It was like, I saw this guy, you know, and I said, how are you doing? You know, and I've been sober 33 years, and I expected him to talk about that. And he said, Stevie, I'm doing great. You know, I haven't killed a guy in 3 years. And I was like, this is what I came out of.
0: And that wasn't a joke.
24: And I after my father passed away, I went down Longshore and I worked. And you never know your father till you go to his job. And the more I did this show and wrote this show, it became more and more about my father. And I started telling stories to Colin Quinn, you know Colin.
0: Of course.
24: And my friend Todd Domke, who says to say hello. And they said, you know, you should put this into something. And that's what happened. It just started. And then as I was watching the film, it's about a town, you know. It's I'm in it, but it's about a town. So the way I describe it is it's an Irish Bronx Tale, if you know that movie.
0: Yeah, of course.
24: Kind of a coming of age kind of thing. And people responded great. We had the opening at the Dedham Theater, and people were expecting some laughs, which they got. But then, you know, I was just honest about that time and memories of Charlestown. And
0: your figures in this, in the landscape, is so operatic, the way you tell it, especially your family.
24: I mean,
0: are the way you create them, they had to have been operatic figures.
24: Oh, yeah. Well, you know, that I remember a friend of mine came to my house, and she became a big writer for Mad TV, and I introduced her to my mother, and I said, see what your reaction is. And she said, yeah, you're missing half of it. This is unbelievable. You know, my mother saw me on Letterman, and she thought it was Jack Parr. You know, I ran the marathon, and she's watching it, and she said, why can't you finish with the others at 2.5 hours? And then when she was in the nursing home, my brother worked in Washington. So, you know, she was starting to lose it. She lived to 102, so she's losing it. So my brother was the president, and I was always just getting out of Walpole, which was the prison at that time. Now, of course, it's Cedar Junction, which doesn't really, you know, there's Uncle Joe, he's a moving kind of slow with the junction. Doesn't sound like a prison.
0: Is there a reason that for you, at this point in your life, you wanted to look back and tell this story?
24: Yeah. Like, how did this happen?
0: Is that when you, well, sort of an existential moment for you?
24: Well, I also do substance abuse counseling in jails, and people make decisions between like 17 and 21 that affect them the rest of their lives. And there is a part in there where I was a half-ass criminal, but I was, you know, it was just, I was bad at it. But I made crucial choices that out of fear, you know, of my father or getting caught or whatever. And then I lived a life. And I guess those are the years people think back on. I mean, you wouldn't know because you're 21 now.
0: Yeah. Right? Exactly.
24: You always look that way to me. Well, by the way, where's my tote bag?
0: We'll have them lined up for you.
24: All
0: trust
24: right,
0: me, we have a few just lying around.
24: Thank
0: by
24: you.
0: By the way, I did promise I would ask Jim and Marjorie this because I watched your film all the way through the credits, and I saw their names in the credits. They claimed that they watched the film twice, and they didn't know they were in the film.
24: Jim and Marjorie have always been very good to me. And you know what I did the last time I was on their show? I said, you know how Jim... You know, he's a great guy, but he interrupts.
0: Yeah, so, I've heard.
24: So I said, I'm just going to go in and take the whole freaking thing over. And I'm talking to the people in the library, and I point to the security guard. And, you know, libraries to me was, shh, You're in the library. Now it's totally different.
0: Yeah. I'm speaking with Steve Sweeney, the comedian, actor, and now filmmaker. We're talking about his new film, Townie. You had more of a film career than even I understood. I think my jaw nearly dropped in understanding that you had the opportunity to work with Rodney Dangerfield.
24: Oh, yeah, Rodney. It's funny. I was just talking to the woman who's coming on next that I've had the opportunity. I mean, Rodney was great, but I've worked with just amazing people. You know, Christopher Plummer, had a scene with him in the John Travolta movie, and Denzel Washington in The Equalizer. But Rodney was kind of a hero because he had a talent I did not have when I started. He's a fantastic joke writer. He spent 6 months on a routine that would go on The Tonight Show. And he was so famous. It was like you hang with him, and it's like we were doing a scene outside of USC, and this homeless guy walked by, and he says, "Hey, Rodney, I don't get any respect either."
1: I want to tell you it's rough.
24: George Carlin, I worked with George. I did a pilot with George Carlin. I got to know him. And Peter Falk. I did a movie with Peter Falk. It's called The Money Kings. And I'm doing The Money Kings. This is in the movie, too, I think. This movie, I'm doing that during the week. And then on the weekends, I'm flying home to freaking Saugus, Mass to tell jokes at the freaking Kowloon restaurant. And at the end of the movie, Peter says, "You know, Sweeney, I've met a lot of people, but I got to tell you, you by far are the most screwed up human being." So I got into acting when I was 19. And like a lot of young actors, and this is in the movie as well, I thought I was great because I learned how to emote. And as you know, Irish people, we suppress. Even Irish dancers, yeah. Like, keep it down. So, it's funny when you're on stage, and theater is my real background, you really think you're great, but you're terrible. So I had that Boston accent, and I'm out there, we're doing, what were we doing? Macbeth, and I'm out there as Macbeth. "Is that a dagger that I see before me?" Or Romeo and Juliet. "Hark! Hark! It is the nightingale, not the lark." And then the guys I was with, they were terrible too because they had the New York accent. And they all sounded like Jackie Mason. You know, I'm up there as Macbeth, and the guy comes up. The horror. "I want to tell you the truth. There's been a murder." So, yeah, the acting was great. And then I became a door person at the Schubert, and I met all of these amazing people. And the woman who's coming on next has met Laurence Olivier, and I happened to be the doorman at the Schubert when Laurence Olivier was there. And you talk about incongruity. Now, here's the greatest actor in the world. And there was a place called Dominic's. It was a sub shop. And I'm looking at Olivier. I'm saying, "Dominic, Laurence Olivier is ordering a sub." So I'm kind of filling it in my head, you know. And he says, "Yes, I'll have a steak and cheese with extra mustard." And I got into it because even at 12, I was imitating people. And I watch Ed Sullivan. And Richard Burton was on. "Do you mean that a king that killed a dragon broke him in two and fixed his wagon goes to be wed in terror and distress?" Ugh. Yes. Now, I know a lot of people, you know, this is way before a lot of people's times. But so this is how it all developed. I was in the projects and I had the voice, Richard Burton's voice, but I didn't have any language. So, you know, I'd just say, "Kick him in the groin, Pitchy. Come on, Obe. Hit him with a soccer shot."
0: So you could do the voices when you were 12 years old.
24: 12 years old, yeah. I'm still doing people. And it leads to people hating me. Menino hated me, the mayor.
0: Oh.
24: Yeah, Michael Dukakis wasn't a big fan. Mike Dukakis. I want to talk about jobs. I want to talk about issues. Actually, you know, it's a funny thing. Off stage or whatever, I would see him at different events, and we were fine, you know.
0: Oh, so he had his role to play as well.
24: Yeah, kind of. You know, we ended up doing this Dancing for the Stars at UMass, and I saw him, and we're both neighborhood guys. It was like, you got to take a joke.
0: Can you do anybody's voice?
24: No. There's a lot of people you can't do.
0: And what's the trick to being able to do somebody versus someone else?
24: Well, a lot of it is locating where the voice is. Like the Beatles, for example, they were Liverpool. It's up in your nose. It's very important when we started the band. You haven't, really gotten to know Yoko, so it's just up there. It's very nasal. And let's see. There's a lot of guys who are similar. Like Barack Obama was similar to David Brinkley. Now, David Brinkley is... Yes. Before your time, but there's this staccato to his voice. And, then, you know, this is how I learned was I just watched TV, Walter Cronkite, and that's the way it is, Tuesday, January, you know, and you just kind of stick it together. That, like the guys on and women on Saturday Night Live, they have to do it.

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7: The Strait of Hormuz, it's not that big, but global markets depend on oil getting through it. So a new U.S. operation is trying to pry the strait open.
8: I think what we're trying to avoid here is an escalation back into full-scale combat operations.
7: I'm Marco Werman.
9: And I'm Carolyn Beeler. Today, the U.S. strategy to provide safe passage for its ships and why the stakes are so high.
7: Also, taking the pulse of anti-immigrant protests in South Africa and China's new generation of EVs one-upping America.
10: It has reclining seats in the back. It has massaging seats in the back. It has TV screens in the back.
7: Size and luxury.
9: Plus, coping with the return of beavers in Spain.
11: Y encima protegido, claro.
9: This farmer is not happy.
7: All that and more today here on The World.
12: Live from NPR News, I'm Lakshmi Singh. Shipping companies and organizations say there is a lack of information about President Trump's new plan to help guide commercial ships through the Strait of Hormuz. Iran is threatening to attack any commercial vessels and U.S. warships that try to transit the key waterway without its permission. Here's NPR's Jackie Northam.
13: President Trump announced the so-called Project Freedom on Sunday, but gave no details about how it will work, especially as Iran has not signed on to the plan. The International Transport Workers Federation says at the moment there's little clarity of how Project Freedom will provide safe evacuation, and that no seafarer or ship should be asked to transit the Strait of Hormuz without a full guarantee of safety. Hapag-Lloyd, one of the largest shipping companies in the world, and which has several vessels stuck around the strait, says in a statement that its risk assessment remains unchanged and that the Strait of Hormuz remains closed for Hapag-Lloyd until further notice. Jackie Northam, NPR News.
12: The U.S. Supreme Court is temporarily allowing women seeking abortions to obtain the pill mifepristone through the mail or at a pharmacy without having to visit their doctor in person. The High Court blocked a federal appeals court ruling that imposed restrictions last week. Dr. Veronica Gillespie Bell, an OBGYN in New Orleans, says the one-week pause will cause uncertainty.
14: I think it causes a lot of confusion, not just for patients, but for physicians as well. I think for patients, the fact that there is any ban then starts to create some distrust as to whether the medication is safe or not. And

0: again, just confusion as to how to even be able to access it.
1: Gillespie Bell speaking with NPR's Here and Now. Lawmakers in Alabama are being called into special session today in Montgomery to start redrawing the state's congressional map. It follows last week's ruling by the U.S. Supreme Court that weakened a key provision of the Voting Rights Act. Kyle Gassett with Troy Public Radio has more.
2: Two of the seven congressional representatives from Alabama are Black and are Democrats. They were both elected in 2024 after a Supreme Court decision ruled Alabama had diluted the power of Black residents. Now, with last week's decision, Republicans in the red state see an opportunity to draw maps that will favor them. Kirk D. Carrington marched in Selma on Bloody Sunday in 1965 for changes in the law that became the Voting Rights Act.
3: The things that was in the voting right was for the people that was being suppressed. Now you want to come back and repeat history.
2: Alabama joins other southern states that are moving to redraw maps, possibly in time for the upcoming midterm elections. From NPR News, I'm Kyle Gassett in Montgomery, Alabama.
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4: Good afternoon. With the latest from the GBH newsroom, I'm Henry Santoro. Former Massachusetts Congressman Barney Frank, who now is now in hospice care, says he remains hopeful about the country's future despite deep frustration with both major political parties. The 86-year-old Democrat, now living in Ogunquit, Maine, tells CNN that the political left has become too focused on social and cultural changes that the public does not support. Frank was also very blunt about the current president.
5: Donald Trump, we originally thought was a joke. And then he turned out to be very good at one thing, exploiting voter discontent. And so he won an election based on that. And since then, it's gone back to being a joke. The man is imploding.
4: Despite the decline in his health, Frank is working to finish a book set for release in September. He served 16 terms in the House. In 1987, he became the first member of Congress to voluntarily come out as gay. The assault trial of former New England Patriots wide receiver Stephon Diggs got underway today with jury selection. 33-year-old Diggs is charged in connection with an incident that court records say took place at his home on December 2, 2025. He has pleaded not guilty. Prosecutors say Diggs hit a woman in the face, then grabbed her around the neck. She was working for him as a private chef. He was released by the Patriots in March. The jury comprises of six women and one man. Red Sox open a series with the Tigers in Detroit tonight. 6:40 start, mostly sunny, low 70s today. Beautiful day to get out there and light the grill, just like I'm going to do. 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
7: This is The World. I'm Carolyn Beeler.
8: And I'm Marco Werman. Thank you for being with us today. Iran says it's closed. The U.S. has vowed to open it by assisting ships in safely navigating the choke point.
7: We are talking, of course, about the Strait of Hormuz, which has been effectively blocked since the U.S. and Israeli war on Iran began at the end of February. With help from the U.S. military, two U.S.-flagged commercial vessels did safely navigate the Strait of Hormuz today.
8: But the matter is far from settled. Iran has issued a statement warning that it will attack any foreign armed force in those waters, singling out what it called the aggressive U.S. Army.
7: We begin today with a closer look at this notorious bottleneck with retired Navy Rear Admiral Mark Montgomery. I started by asking him to describe the plan Admiral Brad Cooper, CENTCOM commander, has devised to guide ships through the strait.
9: I believe what he's done is done some level of what we call Q routes in the Navy, which are minesweeping a narrow route, maybe 500 to 1,000 yards wide, through the hairpin, 20 miles of the Straits of Hormuz, and probably down the transit scheme towards Bahrain and Jabali, the ports. And so he's cleared that. And then what he said is, I'm going to position ships. Those are Navy destroyers who can shoot down missiles and drones. I'm going to have a fighter aircraft above who can help with the missiles and drones and fast attack ships. And then I'm going to probably have like A-10s or armed helos to take out those small surface ships. So what he's offering is a way of transit through the straits. And I should say, if I had five Navy Commodores and said, come up with a plan for this, I'd get five different plans. Mm. None of them are wrong. One of them might have been a convoy, a straight stick convoy, and one of them might have been this.
7: That is a lot of firepower that CENTCOM is offering. And still, shipping companies, as of now, seem to be mostly saying that the protection is not enough to convince them to try to cross the strait. I'm wondering if you can describe in more detail the strait so that I can better visualize why it is so risky to attempt to pass through right now. You already mentioned that it's narrow, but tell us more about what it looks like and where the hazards lie.
9: So there's transit schemes that start down near the major ports in Bahrain, United Arab Emirates, Kuwait, Qatar, Saudi Arabia. As you stay on the right side, ships coming down from the other, you know, coming into the Gulf, come down the left side.
7: So there's two shipping lanes through this very narrow choke point.
9: There's two shipping lanes, yeah. This is on the approach to the choke point. Then you get to the choke point, and it narrows greatly.
7: Okay, so that's in the Persian Gulf, which is the body of water that separates Saudi Arabia and Iran.
9: Correct, yeah. And so then it narrows appreciably as you get up towards where Oman and the UAE come together with Iran. And as you've heard from lots of people, it's, you know, at some points just 20 miles wide. And then there's islands within it that make it even narrow. Most of the islands owned by Iran that make it even narrower.
7: Okay.
9: And then there's a northern transit scheme and a southern transit scheme. Usually one's for going one way, one's for going the other. In this case, the Americans are saying, we'll escort you out. You'll have safe passage through the southern transit scheme, the one closer to Oman and the United Arab Emirates. And this is the unusual thing. If I was the, you know, when I said five commodores would have a plan, the plan I would have had would have probably been heavy convoy, because that's what I did when I was a junior officer. That means one or two destroyers with two or three merchants. But, you know, he's got the lay down of the risk. He could see what forces he can apply. And he's come up with what he thinks is the best plan. And I trust Brad Cooper.
7: And so in this very narrow piece of water, which I'm looking at a map right now, it looks like if you're looking at a river bend, it's where the river bend gets very narrow. And then it's the narrow point between the Persian Gulf and the Gulf of Oman. Where do the hazards lie there? They're underwater, they're on the surface of the water, they're on land, and they're in the air?
9: Yes. If they have anti-ship cruise missiles, I think we've destroyed most of them. They concern me only because of the speed with which they leave a launch point and get to the merchant ship or U.S. Navy ship. You know, if they're going, you know, just under Mach and they have to only travel 15 miles, well, they're going to get there in a matter of a handful of minutes. And that's not a lot of time to identify a missile, get it in track, get it engaged, and shoot it down. But what's probably harassing them the most right now are the small surface attack craft, which I think we destroyed lots of the Iranian small surface attack craft.
7: These are basically like speedboats, right?
9: Speedboats, yeah. The Iranians have built some unmanned ones with explosives in them. I don't think that's what they're using here. I think you're using manned ones with guys holding rocket-propelled grenades and other weapons. So those small boats worry me. And of course, you know, we said at the very beginning, mines.
7: So ships that need to go through the Strait of Hormuz are passing, you know, between Iran and then Oman in this little smallest choke point. Would ships be safe if they just really closely hugged the coast of Oman? Why is that not an option?
9: If I were to bet on anywhere where the Iranians definitely laid mines, I would have thought in the waters immediately off the coast of Oman.
7: Okay.
9: And on top of it, you just want to sweep a transit scheme that's 1,000 yards wide. You can kind of draw it where you want, but in that hairpin turn, have about 1,000 yards, because these large merchant ships, they're 3 football fields long. They're significantly bigger than U.S. aircraft carriers. That's how big they are. They don't turn gracefully. And therefore, you got to have a kind of a wide path you've cleared. And I think we'll just use that southern transit scheme. It's well marked on their charts already. You want to make this as easy as possible for the merchantmen doing it, because these ships are also manned by a surprisingly few number of people, as few as 10 to, you know, probably 25 or 30.
7: Wow. Do you think that ships will eventually start going through the strait with the level of protection that is being offered right now? Or do you think it's eventually going to take escort ships?
9: I hope they'll do it under Admiral Cooper's vision here of how he says, because, you know, he's probably been working the pencil and eraser on this for 3 weeks pretty hard. And if enough ships get through successfully, then I think the Saudis, the Kuwaitis, the United Arab Emirates will lean on the shipping and insurance companies, who make a lot of money off of their product and will continue for decades to do that, to begin going. You know, if there's too much contact, you know, too many, you know, drones hit things or get shot down at the last second, then I think you may have to shift to direct convoy, where my destroyer is within 300 yards of your large merchant ship, and I'm between you and the Iranians, don't worry. I hope it doesn't come to that, because that takes a lot of Navy.
7: This is a very narrow area. And as you said, these ships do not maneuver quickly or easily. How do you think things could go wrong in this area?
9: So I've got the full hour. All right. A missile attack that got through would be bad, because that would do extensive damage. It would also be not using a lot of its fuel, because it was such a short flight. So that tends to lead to really ugly situations on a merchant ship or a warship. The two that are most likely to really put a hitch in the giddy up are the missiles and the mines. The ones you're seeing right now are the drones and the fast boats. So we just got to keep an eye on that.
7: What happens if the Strait of Hormuz remains fully closed indefinitely?
9: Then I think we continue our persistent, disciplined, patient blockade of Iran, and we see whose economy gets pinched first. I just used a lot of words that President Trump doesn't like: patient, disciplined, persistent. But I think we'd have to fall back on that.
7: That is retired Navy Rear Admiral Mark Montgomery. He directs the Foundation for Defense of Democracy Center on Cyber and Technology Innovation.
8: If you've never been to a Chinese auto show, here's what you need to know. They are big, like really big. And this year, so are the cars themselves. Historically, cars made in China have been small. But one of the major takeaways from this year's Beijing auto show is that Chinese EVs are expanding into a market traditionally dominated by the U.S. The world's transportation correspondent Jeremy Siegel has our story.
10: Tu Li has spent the past 10 days on the ground in Beijing for Auto China 2026. He says the experience has been overwhelming.
11: If you've ever been to an auto show in Europe or the United States, think about that, multiply it by about 25 or 30.
10: Li heads up the advisory firm Sino Auto Insights, which tracks the biggest advances in car technology, especially in China. So he's no stranger to the enormity of Chinese auto shows. But this year felt different.
11: Because now consumers all over the world seem to be on board with clean energy vehicles because gas prices seem so high.
10: The war in Iran has sent demand for Chinese EVs through the roof. Huge brands like BYD are shipping a record number of vehicles to other countries. And lesser-known Chinese manufacturers like Chery and NIO are also having a moment. Li says every vehicle he saw on display at the Beijing show this year was electric. On top of that, all of them had some sort of self-driving technology.
11: Every automaker virtually has a level 2 system, meaning that as long as you supervise it, you can turn on this system and it drives you. The practicality of some of this, what I think in the West would still consider cutting edge technology features, they're kind of part and parcel with what's going on in China.
10: But what really stood out to Li at this year's show was how brands weren't just showcasing the tech that's become synonymous with China's auto industry. They were also coming after international competition. China has taken over the global stage when it comes to cheap entry-level EVs, while Western manufacturers have maintained a grip on big luxury vehicles. Li tells me the Beijing show made it clear that grip might be loosening. Take, for example, the all-electric luxury ES9 SUV made by the company NIO.
11: It's the same footprint as a Chevy Tahoe, but it's much cheaper in the China market. It has reclining seats in the back, it has massaging seats in the back, it has TV screens in the back, and then you get into a Chevy Tahoe that's probably a third to a half more, 50% more in price in the U.S. market, and it seems very Spartan relative to what you're getting for the ES9.
10: Li says that's a deliberate move to edge out the competition.
11: Another shot across the bow to the U.S. automakers. They're not only in the value side, they're moving into the premium SUV side where GM, Ford, and Stellantis make a ton of their money.
10: Other experts I spoke to agree.
12: They're going global.
10: That's Lei Jing, an independent analyst of the Chinese auto market and a host of the China EVs and More podcast. Jing tells me brands purposefully invited thousands of journalists, YouTubers, and car reviewers from around the world to the show so they could show off. And the event felt more international than ever.
12: there were over 30,000 registered media. And out of those 30,000, 4,000 came over from overseas.
10: Jing tells me the goal here was clear. Show people in countries like the U.S. that don't allow the sale of Chinese cars what they're missing. For the world, I'm Jeremy Siegel.
7: You have likely heard of the London Philharmonic, maybe the Berlin Philharmonic, or the Boston Symphony Orchestra. But have you heard of the Orchestre de Kinshasa? Not as well known globally, but that is changing thanks to an artist who thought she and the orchestra would play well together.
13: Moon River, wider than a mile.
8: On guitar and vocals, this is Irma, full name Irma Pani. The 37-year-old from Cameroon has made Paris her home for more than 20 years. She's won a lot of followers with her online releases. And when she heard about the Kinshasa Orchestra in the Congolese capital, Irma wanted to perform with them. She reached out, they worked up the arrangement, and now she and the young artists in the orchestra have shared the video for this Henry Mancini classic with fans.

0: Moon River, coming to you from the home of the Congo River, the DRC. That's singer Irma on guitar and vocals, accompanied by the Kinshasa Orchestra.
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3: When federal agents first investigated New Bedford's fishing mogul, the Codfather, he unveiled his special system for painting fish, the key to understanding his entire scheme. I'm Ian Koss. 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
1: This is The World. I'm Marco Werman. In South Africa, tensions over immigration have reached a crisis point. Anti-immigration protesters in the country have threatened foreign-owned businesses and foreign workers, and it hasn't stopped with rhetoric. Acts of violence have followed, with migrants from Nigeria and Ghana being singled out. Ambassadors from both countries have intervened. The Nigerian government has even offered to repatriate its citizens. Setelego Matabesi is a professor of sociology at the University of the Free State, south of Johannesburg. He said these tensions have a long history in South Africa.
7: The protests are being led by what I would say is sporadic civil society organizations, but you've got at least two political parties which has been very explicit to say they do not want these foreigners, illegal immigrants in South Africa.
1: And so what is the argument the protesters are making against immigration?
7: So many of our employers in South Africa, like for instance in agriculture, will hire cheap foreign laborers. And the problem with that is these foreigners will then have to be housed, and then it becomes a problem of the government. Our local clinics are 200% occupied on a daily basis. So in short, they are credible, genuine grievances coming from South Africans to say, we do have a problem of unemployment in our country. We've got a huge problem about crime. And rightly or wrongly, Nigerians have been blamed for many of the challenges that South Africa is facing.
1: So when you say rightly or wrongly, those Nigerians are being blamed, are those fair accusations in your opinion?
7: Well, this is very fair. I mean, and there is also scientific evidence that to a large extent, Nigerians are involved in trafficking drugs in South Africa, but one had to be very cautious also because not all of them, definitely. There are those that are actually advancing the economy of this country, those who are involved in illegal businesses. There has also been a sentiment in the past where it seems as if South Africa is anti-African, because if you look at all these immigrants that we are referring to, they are actually from the African continent. We hope that these xenophobic tendencies within the country will not lead to a political mudslinging and blame game between South Africa and many African countries.
1: As I said, the government in Nigeria has offered to repatriate its citizens. Do Nigerians feel confident that the South African government will protect them and they won't have to return home?
7: Well, it's difficult because if you can't, how are you going to do that? If you find it very difficult to protect your own citizens, it's going to be very difficult to guarantee that. But the South African government have from time to time indicated that they do not support this kind of protest. I am certain that the government will come out and make a pronouncement to say they will protect these immigrants in the country. But we are extremely good as a country in coming up with policies, in coming up with legislation, but enforcement is the huge problem.
1: I'm wondering what reaction has been from other countries in the region, like Zimbabwe, Mozambique, Botswana, where, you know, they've also experienced working in South Africa and anti-immigrant feelings. Is this spilling across the border?
7: Yes, there has been some statements coming from Zimbabwe in the past. There have also been civil society organizations or these immigrants organizing themselves to put pressure on the government. And there's been a bit of a pushback on that. That was a year or so ago where some of these immigrants were given a compromise from the South African government. But I will not be surprised if some of these African countries also take a stance on this particular matter.
1: So finally, Setulego, you started by saying that this anti-immigrant feeling and violence in South Africa is a recurring thing. Where do you think this moment, though, fits into South Africa's wider history? Is it a sign of something deeper and more troubling?
7: It is definitely more troubling. We had a huge problem with regard to governance challenges, corruption, and basic service delivery in most municipalities. It's a huge challenge. We now are on the brink of a water crisis in the country, huge water country, where some municipalities cannot provide clean water to residents on a regular basis. That is a huge problem. Housing, it's a problem. Energy provision, electricity, load shedding, what we call load shedding in the country, where from time to time, the electricity has to be, you know, shut down to try and balance the grid. So it's all these problems that South Africans are facing on a daily basis. And they now believe that, and it's almost like scapegoating, they believe that these foreigners are also contributing to this particular problem.
1: I mean, it sounds like the anti-immigrant sentiment is coinciding with basic resource demands like water and electricity, and that's making this moment even more fraught.
7: Yes, basic service delivery, it's a problem with our municipalities. And all these kind of things then boils up to the tension that we're currently seeing in South Africa.
1: Setulego Matabese is a professor of sociology at the University of the Free State in South Africa.
0: And now let's get to the latest on a few other headlines in the news.
1: We'll start with an update to a story we reported on last week, a U.S. indictment charging the sitting governor of the Mexican state of Sinaloa with drug trafficking. Less than 24 hours after we featured an interview detailing the unprecedented nature of charges against a governor in Mexico, Ruben Rocha Moya resigned from his post. He continues to deny the accusations. In his announcement to the Mexican people, Rocha said, "My conscience is clear," adding, "I have never betrayed you, and I never will."
0: And some sports news with a geopolitical twist. North Korea and South Korea will meet on the soccer field. North Korea is sending a women's soccer team to compete against a South Korean team on South Korean soil. This has not happened since 2014. The match is scheduled for May 20th. So far, the news has not been covered by North Korean state media.
1: And finally, Amsterdam is serious about becoming carbon neutral by 2050. In keeping with that policy, starting May 1st, the city has outlawed ads promoting fossil fuels as well as ads for meat. Although the ban was established back in 2024, it's been held up by lawsuits. But now a judge has ruled that the health of city residents is Amsterdam's business. As a spokesperson for the Green Left Party in the Netherlands said, "If you want to be leading in climate policies and you rent out your walls to exactly the opposite, then what are you doing?"
0: And those are a few things you might have missed.
1: Still ahead, voter registration in ancient Greece.
4: Every Athenian citizen had to have his token. It had his name on, it had his village, parish, or ward to which he was attached, where he was registered.
1: The roots of democracy, just ahead.

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0: This is The World. I'm Marco Werman. 250 years as of this July 4th, that's how long the United States has been a democracy. The actual concept of democracy itself dates back to ancient Greece. A new documentary from our colleagues at Nova offers a vivid account of what democracy actually looked like back then. It's called Athens, Birth of Democracy. Historian Paul Cartledge at the University of Cambridge in the UK is an expert voice in that documentary. He started our conversation by unpacking the ancient Greek root of the word democracy.
4: It's a compound of two Greek words, demos and kratos. Kratos means power, strength, might. Demos can mean either all the people, as in Lincoln's government of the people, by the people, for the people, or it can mean a section of the people, that is, of the empowered adult, male, free citizen people. The majority would be poor. So demos could mean both everybody, all the empowered citizenry, and the poor majority of citizens.
0: What made democracy so different, really unique from other forms of government that ancient Athenians had experienced before this?
4: Previously, and of course we still have them in this world of the 21st century, one person, typically one man, ruled. So either a pharaoh in Egypt or a king in medieval Europe. There'd been nothing like the notion of popular power anywhere instantiated in the world. I don't mean just in the Western world, but anywhere in the world. And so to that extent, whereas ancient societies were either typically one man rules, so monarchies, or they were very often what the Greeks would have called oligarchies, so a few people would rule, elite people, aristocrats or super wealthy, but anyway, not ordinary people.
0: This idea of representing people, though, it came about through some pretty chaotic and bloody episodes in ancient Greek history, right?
4: Well, absolutely right. And it's, of course, once you have terrific amount of power that's there in the middle to be grabbed, you're going to have competing factions. And typically, the factions resolve themselves into two. So you've got the poor on the one side, that is relatively poor, they're not necessarily destitute, and on the other hand, the super rich, or the well-born, people at any rate who call themselves elite as opposed to mass. So you have struggles, and they can be, as you are saying, they can be intense, and they can indeed involve bloodshed.
0: So the essential component of a democracy, one person, one vote, the documentary shows us what appears to be a voting machine in ancient Greece. What does it look like and how was it used?
4: So every Athenian citizen had to have his token. It's the equivalent of an ID card today. And it was made of bronze. It had his name on. It had his village, parish, or the ward to which he was attached, where he was registered on it. So he shows up. He sticks his bronze pinakion, is the Greek word, into this machine, which is in rows. I'm not sure, 20, 30 rows altogether for this particular machine. So balls, white and black, are dropped down the right-hand side of this machine. There's a funnel. The one that comes out at the bottom, if your bronze pinakion is in the row that's being judged, whether it's going to be selected or not, if it's white, you're selected. If it's black, you're blackballed. You're not.
5: Oh, interesting.
4: Yeah. And now the point of this, it's rather important to say this is not actually to do with the assembly where right at the beginning of our program, people were talking about voting after debate. This is actually selection for jury service. The ancient Greeks did not distinguish between sitting as a jury person and being a member of an assembly. Both were doing democracy and being a good Democrat.
5: Yeah, let me take you back just a second, Paul, to your description of the voting machine, because you were using the pronoun he votes. And we should underscore the fact that not everyone could vote, starting with no women, correct?
4: Well, let's get down to the brass tacks. It is a male-dominated, male-gendered, you might say, patriarchal system. The other thing that we mustn't forget is there are large numbers of enslaved, that is, unfree persons, typically not Greek, but I won't go into how they have become enslaved, but they played various key roles in economy and in political and commercial and all sorts in the fields. Enslaved people were crucial, but of course they had no say in politics, nor did women, as you rightly say, nor did underage males. So you had to be 18 minimum, and then you had to be registered and all the rest of it in your local registration unit.
5: I'm speaking with historian Paul Cartledge, who takes part in a new documentary from Nova called Athens, Birth of Democracy. We know democracies are imperfect. I mean, I remember Winston Churchill's quote, democracy is the worst form of government except for all those other forms that have been tried from time to time. Does ancient Greece help us understand what could be done to make democracies function better?
4: Well, yes and no. Because of the small scale, we've got to be very careful to not think that ancient institutions could simply be transplanted from then to now. Because they had no modern technology, everything had to be face-to-face, whereas we can operate at a distance. And we have to, because we have millions of citizens who are empowered, and they had a few thousand. But one thing we could learn from them, I think, is the idea of a lottery. And in particular, this is my own suggestion, that for the upper revising chamber, you have to have a primary chamber, that is the legislature in the primary sense, but then those laws have to be checked by a revising chamber. And in the case of my country, we have this peculiar name, the House of Lords. Well, that, in my opinion, should be partially selected by the lot to enable ordinary persons who wouldn't stand a hope of competing as politicians on the stump, nevertheless would be encouraged to take part. The very notion of small citizen assemblies is, I think, a very good one. And today, of course, they can be digital. One of my former students runs what he calls the New Citizenship Project. It's entirely digital. It's entirely designed to include, to embrace, to bring people in at a distance, but so that they feel that they're actually having a say directly in matters that are of great concern to them and to their country.
5: It's interesting how democracy has descended to the U.S. from Greece. The Cherokee Nation created their own democratic system modeled on the U.S. government, which, of course, is modeled on Athens. There are other forms of rule like the Ashanti in Ghana, which seem historically unique and separate from Athenian democracy. In Ghana, it was a monarchy, but with subchiefs and a constitution that managed relationships between the leaders and people. And I'm wondering if you think ultimately states or territories start with a strong guidance from above a monarch, but eventually have a trend toward democracy, or is the default rule a single king?
4: Well, that has been the trend where eventually what you and I would be prepared to call democratic governance has come into being. It has come originally, ultimately, from above. But it also can be pushed back. And what concerns me at the minute is within supposedly democratic systems, reversion to more or less obvious, more or less, shall we say, brazen, autocratic, and typically one man rule. So I'm particularly concerned that that tends to be, or seems to be, the way democracy is trending in Eastern Europe, perhaps, and dare I say, even perhaps on your side of the Atlantic.
5: Paul, what does democracy mean to you? Just your own personal take after researching this.
4: Yeah, to me it's a way of life and it's a culture. It's not merely a set of political institutions. And democracy to me is not just something that happens every few years. It's not something that's occasional. It's every day. And Oscar Wilde once said about socialism, the trouble with socialism, it takes too many free evenings. Well, to do democracy properly, in my view, is the same. It would take too many free evenings, but there you are. We ought to strive to be more engaged and participating.
5: Strive to make those free evenings. Pull yourself away from the TV and get involved. Paul Cartledge is an historian at the University of Cambridge. He appears in the new Nova documentary, Athens, Birth of Democracy. It's streaming now on YouTube. Paul, thank you very much for being with us.
4: It's been absolutely my pleasure. Thank you for inviting me.

0: Earlier this spring, the UN passed a resolution urging reparations for the historical wrongs of the slave trade. It is the latest move in an ongoing push for former colonial powers to come to terms with their involvement in the enslavement of Africans. 6 years ago, for example, Berlin became one of a handful of European cities to reassess its colonial past. Some Berliners say the work was just a first step and worry that as political winds shift in Germany, the will to do more may disappear. Annalise Finney brings us that story.
1: It's a gray afternoon, and Tahir Della and I are sitting on a bench in northwest Berlin.
2: We are here in the African Quarter, although the name is very misleading. Actually, we should be talking about the Colonial Quarter.
1: Della works for the Initiative of Black People in Germany.
2: The reason for the naming is that Hagenbeck, the inventor of the German zoo, planned to establish a huge open-air zoo here, including, and now it's getting interesting, a permanent human zoo.
1: These human zoos were ostensibly about getting to know other cultures, but often used racist words and tropes to describe the people on display. They included people from Germany's colonies in parts of Africa, Asia, and what is today Oceania. At the time, in the early 1900s, Germany controlled one of the largest European colonial empires. When local people in Germany's colonies resisted foreign control, Germany at times responded with brutal violence. Starting in 1904, German colonial forces killed tens of thousands of people from the Nama, Ovaherero, and other indigenous communities in what is today Namibia. From the bench where we're seated, Della points out a new street sign, which reads Ana Mungunda Ali.
2: Ana Mungunda refers to a person who was active in the resistance in Namibia. She was an Ovaherero.
1: The German genocide of the Nama and Ovaherero happened just about 30 years before the Holocaust, and some post-colonial scholars argue that German colonial violence paved the way for the racism and violence of the Third Reich. To better understand how racism has shaped German history, and to help prevent it in the present, activists like Della have been working with the city to teach Berlin residents about the country's colonial legacy.
2: To explain racism, we need to understand where racist ideas come from. They did not arise recently, and certainly not within a limited time frame between 1945 and 1933, for example, in Germany. Instead, we must clearly state that this construct, this development of racist ways of thinking and attitudes, has been developing for hundreds of years.
1: Over the last 6 years, local authorities, with the support of the federal government, have funded artist residencies, walking tours, lectures, and revisions to museum displays, all critical of the nation's colonial past. The city also funds the Decolonize Berlin Coordinating Office, which commissions studies on how colonial thinking shapes healthcare, education, and law, among other topics. It also supports campaigns to remove the names of pro-colonial figures from public spaces and replace them with the names of people who fought against racism and colonialism, like Ana Mungunda. Recently, the Berlin Senate approved a new citywide plan for memorials related to colonialism. It calls for the creation of a learning and remembrance site in the heart of Berlin. The center would be one of the first of its kind in Europe, but making it happen depends in part on funding from the federal government. And after a half decade of support from progressive governing coalitions, last year, both the local and federal government shifted to the right. Now, some of that enthusiasm for decolonial work is waning. In response to the country's economic crisis, federal budget cuts have forced Berlin to reduce funding for culture and media. That means less money is available to the more than a dozen civil society organizations that drive the city's decolonial work. And then there's the question of the federal government's historical priorities, given Germany's focus on other dark periods of its past. Germany's national memorials follow a federally approved national memorial concept, which currently focuses on the dictatorship in the former German Democratic Republic and the Third Reich.
3: So, liebe Kolleginnen, liebe Kollegen, liebe Gäste.
1: At a December hearing, Federal Culture Minister Wolfram Weimar rejected a proposal to add German colonial crimes to that concept after the Central Council of Jews in Germany warned that it could overshadow Holocaust remembrance.
4: At a time when hatred of Jews has returned to society in such an aggressive way and is causing us fundamental problems, I understand the sensitivity toward any form of relativization. Even if it is not intended, I know that. Even if it is not the ulterior motive. But if it has that symbolic effect, then I am not doing that.
1: The minister said a separate memorial concept would be developed for colonial remembrance, but gave no timeline for when that would happen. Awet Testvayesus, a member of the Green Party in the German parliament, is part of the coalition fighting to add colonialism to the concept.
5: I think it is fundamentally wrong to think that we have to decide which part of our culture of remembrance is seen and which is not. To think that there is some kind of competition that doesn't exist.
1: The Decolonized Berlin Coordinating Office hosted a public workshop to brainstorm where the movement should head next. Johara Saran co-coordinates the office. She said, in the last few years, there was a palpable feeling of momentum, especially after the Black Lives Matter movement.
6: I have the feeling that right now, except for a few people who have always been committed to the issue, the political situation in the world is such that it is once again falling by the wayside.
1: Still, she's focused on building connections between organizations that represent marginalized communities in Berlin and decolonial projects in other countries. Other priorities include the return of human remains and artifacts taken during colonialism and now held in German museums. And, increasingly, reparations, the idea that European countries owe material compensation to former colonies for the harms caused by colonialism. These goals would require more government buy-in and coordination with international partners, something Saran hopes the state parliament elections this fall might help make possible. Back in the African Quarter, Della says the work of the last 6 years is just the beginning of what it will take to reckon with Germany's colonial past.
2: We want to go to a new way of remembering, a new kind of remembrance, not commemoration as a ritual, so to speak, but really commemoration as an opportunity to change social conditions.
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2: While every veteran's path to PTSD treatment looks different, therapy tends to be the first step to healing. 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
7: This is The World. I'm Carolyn Beeler. An animal that had long disappeared from Spain has mysteriously reappeared there. Beavers. About 20 years ago, someone, it is not known who, reintroduced them into a major river in an act of what you might call renegade rewilding. Some Spaniards love the beavers that are now thriving. Others say they are a menace. The World's Jerry Haddon begins his report in the city of Zaragoza in Spain's northeast.
8: Just off a jogging trail in an urban park that runs along the mighty Ebro River, beaver have been, and I'll just get this out of the way, busy. I'm with paleontologist Gloria Cuenca Biscos. We're poking around the willow trees on the water's edge, looking for signs. Here we are, she says, crouching by a tree. These are definitely beaver markings made by their incisors. About a foot off the ground, the willow's gray bark has been gnawed away. The exposed trunk bears the telltale teeth marks of the European beaver.
9: La corteza les interesa, pues lo que hacen es masticar la corteza y el árbol lo dejan.
8: They chew off the bark, Cuenca Bisco says, but as you can see, they leave the tree standing and relatively unharmed. Fun beaver fact, these willows they feed on contain salicylic acid. That's the active ingredient in aspirin. Over time, it accumulates in a gland near their tails. Cuenca Bisco says 4,000 years ago, the Romans had this figured out.
9: Muchas veces fueron cazados por esto, por aprovisionarse de aspirina.
8: They often hunted the beaver for this reason, she says, to stock up on this aspirin-like pain-relieving substance. I bring up the Roman Empire because Cuenca Bisco studies beaver fossils from that period. She says at some point between then and now, the beavers in Spain just disappeared. One theory, that the Romans hunted them to extinction. But then, 20 years ago, they suddenly, mysteriously reappear, right here on the Ebro, a few hours upstream as the beaver swims. How? The consensus, a beaver bombing. That's when you illegally release the animals back into nature so that they start reproducing. The main suspect, an animal rights activist named Olivier Rubers, a man dubbed the Belgian Beaver Bandit by the Snap Judgment podcast. He appeared on it in 2024.
10: When you put beavers in River A or River B or River C, on the long term, they'll be everywhere.
8: In the 2000s, Rubers gained notoriety for releasing beavers he'd bought in Bavaria into French and Belgian rivers without permission. He has never claimed responsibility for the Spanish bombing, although it was around the same time. That said, Rubers is hardly a lone wolf. Rogue rewilders have released beavers into other parts of Europe and the UK going back years. The earliest recorded incident, the infamous beaver bombing of 1948.
11: 20 beaver ready for the flight to mountain meadows.
8: This bombing was sanctioned, though, by the Idaho Fish and Game Department. Idaho had too many beavers in one area, so it caught a bunch, stuck them in wooden crates, and parachuted them into a remote corner of the state.
11: Now into the air and down they swing, down to the ground near a stream or a lake. The box opens, and a most unusual and novel trip ends for Mr. Beaver.
8: In the early 2000s, when authorities in Spain first realized they'd been beaver bombed, they launched a counterattack to eradicate the rodents. It labeled them an invasive species, hired trappers and hunters. But then scientists like Gloria Cuenca Biscós protested.
9: Según la normativa europea, especies invasoras son aquellas...
8: According to European law, she explains, a species proven to have coexisted with humans in a certain place and time cannot be considered invasive. If it goes extinct and someone reintroduces it, she says, the animal is still legally a native species and thus entitled to protection. Since the beaver were out building dams in the era of the Caesars, she says, Brussels told Spain to leave them be, which some farmers here say has led to disaster. I head out to find some, eventually reaching a remote farm town called Embid de la Ribera, population, on a good day, about 40 people. On the main plaza, I meet an elderly man named Tomás Millán.
0: Y encima protegido, claro, muy bien. El que lo inventó, gracias.
8: To whomever came up with this idea to protect the beavers, Millán says sarcastically, thanks a lot. They're invading from above and below, he says, swimming into our fruit orchards through the irrigation canals. Those orchards end right at the edge of a local river called the Jalón. It's small, not too fast-moving, perfect for you-know-who. Just then, another farmer appears. You want to talk beavers? José Ignacio Jiménez asks me. We jump in his beat-up old car, roll down to the river to see his pear trees. We haven't quantified our losses, he says, leading me among his trees. The river is like 10 feet from the closest row. Look at them, he tells me. The beaver have mowed down this entire line, one after another. Several trees are gone. What's left looks like a row of oversized, sharpened pencil tips sticking out of the ground. Classic beaver. Like Millán back in town, Jiménez says protecting the rodents is unfair. What protection do I have, he asks. Common sense, paleontologist Gloria Cuenca Biscós might have responded.
9: Una solución es respetar la distancia.
8: One solution I offer farmers, she says, is to respect the areas along the riverbanks and not plant there. Beavers don't venture more than a couple of hundred meters from the banks anyway. Coexistence, she says, is possible. And beneficial, says Giuseppe Barba. He studies greenhouse gas emissions in natural ecosystems at the Autonomous University of Barcelona. He's become a bit of an expert on the ecosystems beavers create when they slow streams down with their dams, creating wetlands.
12: So basically, the organic matter decomposition, the normal one that we are most familiar with, is in presence of oxygen. You have the composition of the organic matter, and that releases CO2.
8: Fields flooded by beavers, once underwater, lose contact with oxygen from the atmosphere.
12: When you don't have oxygen, the composition up to the CO2 is not possible.
8: No CO2. In other words, beavers create carbon sinks. Their dams also give the surrounding land more time to absorb the slower water, replenishing aquifers.
13: So beavers are our climate change allies?
12: They could be. You have to take into account that the area that it's flooded or affected by the beavers, it's tiny compared to the whole ecosystem.
8: So if you're thinking of beaver bombing in a woodlands near you, Barba says, even with 10,000 animals, with their iron-coated enamel incisors as sharp as razors, you're not going to reduce greenhouse gas emissions by much. Better maybe just to drive your car less. For the World, I'm Sherry Haddon, Aragon, Spain.

0: 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We are at The World News GBH. I'm Carolyn Beeler.
1: And I'm Marco Werman. Thank you as always for being with us. We'll see you again tomorrow.

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1: Wall Street had largely shrugged off the war in recent days. Last week, the tech-heavy NASDAQ and the benchmark S&P 500 even hit new highs. But now, investors are getting worried again. The renewed hostilities sent the price of oil higher, sparking fears of more inflation. The energy crisis has already made some consumers cut back on vacations. Shares in Norwegian Cruise Line tumbled after the company cut its full-year outlook and said customers are rethinking their travel plans. Maria Aspen, NPR News.
2: Revisiting Wall Street, the Dow closed down 557 points, or more than 1%, to end the day at 48,941. The S&P was down 29. The NASDAQ was off 46 points. This is NPR.
3: From the GBH newsroom, I'm Arun Roth. World Cup matches at Gillette Stadium are just over a month away, and MassDOT is urging the public to get ready for the traffic blitz in and around Foxborough. State Highway Administrator Jonathan Gulliver says forethought will be essential.
4: The one thing that you should walk away from today is to plan ahead. Really is the number one takeaway. This is going to be a big event again, starting in June.
3: MassDOT says fans should use public transportation to get to Gillette if possible. That won't come cheap, with a round trip on the commuter rail costing $80 per person. Fans who don't have tickets are encouraged to avoid Gillette entirely and instead head to public watch parties in Boston and other communities across the state. Boston is getting a new Parks and Recreation Commissioner, Diana Fernandez-Bibbo of West Boxbury. Bibbo had served as Deputy Chief of Urban Design for Boston's Planning Department since 2022. At today's announcement, she said she has an agenda that's community-centered and ambitious.
5: That means that we have to think big and rise to the challenges of a changing world. We can actively grow our footprint through a generational investment in open space creation, taking on the unfinished work of Frederick Law Olmsted, completing the Emerald Necklace.
3: Bibbo also says she's committed to protecting Boston's open spaces from climate change and making sure access to the city's recreation areas is equitable. A group of Hampshire College alumni have raised some $800,000 as part of a last-minute campaign to keep the school's mission alive. NEPM's Phil Bishop reports.
6: The campaign is called Hampshire Next. They're hoping to raise $10 million by May 16th to dissuade the Hampshire Board of Trustees from selling the campus to pay down their debt. Danny Slabaugh is a Hampshire alum volunteering with the funding effort. They call it a Hail Mary campaign, but said it's worth it for an institution that impacted the lives of so many students.
7: This is like a really, really special place that has changed us and transformed us, and we want to preserve that and be able to continue to steward Hampshire's mission.
6: If they can raise the money, organizers say Hampshire Next wouldn't resurrect the college as it was, but instead open the door for a similar institution dedicated to the same principles of radically unstructured education.
3: That's Phil Bishop for Connecting the Commonwealth. Overnight lows in the 50s, expecting a partly cloudy day tomorrow with highs nearing 80. Midday rain showers on Wednesday with highs in the 60s. Right now it's at 72 degrees in Boston.
8: 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Other contributors include the estate of Joan B. Kroc, whose bequest serves as an enduring investment in the future of public radio and seeks to help NPR be the model for high-quality journalism in the 21st century. This is NPR.
9: On a Monday, it's All Things Considered from NPR News. I'm Mary Louise Kelly in Washington.
10: And I'm Elsa Chang in Culver City, California. In a major development, the U.S. military has launched an operation to end Iran's blockade of the Strait of Hormuz and reopen it to global shipping traffic. U.S. Admiral Brad Cooper, the head of the military's Central Command, said that the U.S. Navy came under fire, but it did manage to help two commercial ships pass through the strait safely today.
11: Iranian forces are strongly advised to remain well clear of U.S. assets and personnel operating in international waters in and near the Strait of Hormuz.
10: Meanwhile, Iran reaffirmed that it will attack any ships that try to pass through the strait without its permission. For the latest, we're joined now by NPR National Security Correspondent Greg Myrie and International Affairs Correspondent Jackie Northam. Hello to both of you.
12: Hi, Elsa.
10: Hi.
13: Hi, Elsa.
10: Hi. Okay, Greg, let's start with you.

0: President Trump announced what he called Project Freedom yesterday, but didn't really provide any details. What did we learn today from the U.S. military?
1: Yeah, we got a fair amount of detail on what looks like to be the U.S. response to the Iranian blockade, which began shortly after the war started 2 months ago. Admiral Brad Cooper, the head of Central Command, which is responsible for the Middle East, held a conference call with reporters. He said multiple U.S. Navy destroyers had passed through the strait going into the Gulf itself and assisted these two U.S. flag commercial ships coming out. The commercial ships and the U.S. Navy ships faced attack from Iran.
2: Iran has launched multiple cruise missiles, drones, and small boats at ships we are protecting. We have defeated each and every one of those threats through the clinical application of defensive munitions.
1: And he said the U.S. forces, and specifically helicopters, sank the six Iranian small boats, and he described Iran's military as dramatically degraded. He said he's been through the strait perhaps 100 times in his career. Normally, even in peacetime, he usually saw 20 or more Iranian small boats. Today, the U.S. Navy saw only six.
0: Okay, but Jackie, just hours after those ships reportedly got through the strait, the United Arab Emirates said that Iran had launched missiles at it, which breaks the ceasefire that's been in place since early April, right? What more do we know about those missiles?
3: Well, the UAE's Ministry of Defense said it had intercepted three cruise missiles that had been launched from Iran and that a fourth one fell into the sea. It said, you know, this was the first time it had deployed its air defenses since the ceasefire between the U.S., Israel, and Iran was declared about a month ago. And then, you know, there were also drone attacks on the UAE, and one of them sparked a fire at the key oil facility at Fujairah. You know, it's hard to say exactly why Iran launched these attacks, but the timing, of course, suggests it has to do with the U.S. decision to launch this Project Freedom, you know, to try and open up the Strait of Hormuz. Mm-hmm. And as Greg says, the U.S. shooting down of some Iranian drones and missiles and attacking some smaller Iranian ships today. The UAE is an ally of the U.S. and supports it in the war against Iran. And these attacks on the UAE could be Iran's way of retaliating, you know, sending a shot across the bow to the U.S. Regardless of why Iran launched these attacks on the UAE, it does represent a real escalation of tensions again in the region and certainly a serious risk to the already shaky ceasefire.
0: Indeed. Well, Greg, did the U.S. military say what we should expect from this operation in the coming days?
1: Admiral Cooper was pretty clear that this is something that's going to be much larger. The intent here is to reopen the strait, even if Iran tries to prevent this. He said the military has set up what he called a defensive umbrella across the Strait of Hormuz.
0: Defensive umbrella, what does that mean? Did he explain?
1: Yeah, he said that what's going to happen here would be more than an escort of just one U.S. Navy ship protecting one commercial ship through the strait, and that it would include multiple Navy ships, which would seem to be positioned in or near the strait. In addition, there'll be helicopters, fighter jets, airborne early warning systems. So this is really intended as an entire system built for a steady stream of traffic. So the U.S. is prepared for Iranian attacks, but there's also the question of whether hundreds of commercial ships will go in and out of the Gulf in this kind of environment. Here's what Admiral Cooper said.
2: Over the last 12 hours, we've reached out to dozens of ships and shipping companies to encourage traffic flow through the strait. This news has been quite enthusiastically received, and we're already beginning to see movement.
1: So for the past month, the ceasefire has been in place. The dueling U.S. and Iranian blockades have been in place. It's been tense but relatively quiet. Now we see the U.S. has been preparing for this operation to open the strait, and we got the first taste of it today.
0: Okay, but Jackie, despite assurances from the U.S., what are shipping companies saying about whether they will risk their vessels under President Trump's plan?
3: Yeah, right. Well, shipping companies and maritime organizations I contacted say they're really concerned about a lack of information about Project Freedom. You know, when he announced the plan, President Trump gave no details about how it will work, and especially as Iran has not signed on to the plan and is threatening to attack commercial vessels if they do try to transit the strait without its permission. The International Transport Workers Federation, which represents seafarers and other workers, said in a statement to NPR that no seafarer or ship should be asked to transit the Strait of Hormuz without a full guarantee of safety. Hapag-Lloyd, which is one of the largest shipping companies in the world and which has several vessels stuck around the strait, said in a statement to NPR that it welcomes any initiative to improve the security situation, but that its risk assessment remains the same and its ships are staying put. They are not going to try to get through the Strait of Hormuz. And the International Maritime Association said naval escorts are not a sustainable solution and that de-escalation and a long-term agreement are the only way forward. So, and you know, after this fighting in and around the Strait of Hormuz, you know, even today, it's hard to see many ships are willing to take the risk right now. But, you know, we'll see.
0: Yeah. Okay, well, Greg, where does all of this leave the ceasefire?
1: Well, it leaves it very much in doubt. Cooper was asked if the ceasefire was over. He declined to answer. He clearly wants to leave that for the politicians. He described the U.S. operation as defensive. It's helping ships go through the straits. But, of course, the U.S. maintains its own blockade, and a blockade is considered an act of war. So hard to predict how this plays out. But it looks like we're entering a new phase. The U.S. is trying to actively break the Iranian blockade, and the Iranians are trying to keep it in place.
0: That is NPR's Greg Myrie and Jackie Northam. Thank you to both of you.
1: Sure thing, Elsa.
3: Thank you.
4: Okay, it's been a confusing few days when it comes to the abortion pill mifepristone. Full access to the pill is back. That is after the Supreme Court put a lower court ruling on hold. NPR's Selena Simmons-Duffin has been following this. She's here now. Hey, Selena.
5: Hi, Mary Louise.
4: Okay, so what just happened with the Supreme Court?
5: Yeah, so this all started on Friday around 5 p.m. Eastern. A panel of judges from the Fifth Circuit Court of Appeals in New Orleans issued a ruling. The panel agreed with the state of Louisiana that a Food and Drug Administration rule that allowed telemedicine access to mifepristone interfered with Louisiana's abortion ban. The ruling was effective immediately, nationally, not just in one state. Two drug makers appealed to the Supreme Court right away to put a hold on this ruling. They argued that it unleashed regulatory chaos, but there were 2 days of limbo where we heard nothing from the Supreme Court. Doctors and pharmacists and patients who were expecting to use telemedicine mifepristone over the weekend were left scrambling. When it comes to pregnancies, of course, days and hours matter. Today, the Supreme Court did weigh in. They put a stay on the Fifth Circuit ruling for 1 week and instructed the parties to file briefs by Thursday.
4: By this Thursday. Okay. I want you to fill us in a little bit just on the background to this. I'm interested in the safety record of this medication.
5: Yes.
4: Also, just how telemedicine access to it has been working.
5: Yeah, so mifepristone was approved decades ago in 2000. It's been used by millions of patients. There are more than 100 studies finding that it is safe and effective when it comes to ending a pregnancy or managing a miscarriage. In 2021, FDA scientists looked at the safety record and decided that the requirement that patients go in person to a doctor's office or a clinic to receive the medication was not needed. And that meant that patients could connect with a provider online or on the phone and then have the medication mailed to them, or they could pick it up at a local pharmacy. Then when Roe v. Wade was overturned in 2022, this rules change became extremely important. It helped create a system that has allowed medication to be mailed to residents in states with bans. And that's a big part of the reason why the number of abortions nationally has not gone down at all, despite all of the state bans.
4: To put a human face on this, you talked to one Louisiana resident who has used telemedicine abortion. Tell us about her.
5: Yeah, you know, she's 31 years old. She lives in New Orleans. She requested that NPR call her E, her first initial, because she fears legal and safety repercussions for sharing her story. She has had two abortions by receiving medication in the mail since Louisiana's abortion ban took effect in 2022. I asked her what it was like living in a state that's been so aggressive about restricting abortion.
6: It does feel just like very depressing, like your government hates you.
5: She told me she's grateful she still had access to abortion at home despite Louisiana's ban because of the telemedicine rules. She's actually currently pregnant now, due in September, and she says it was empowering to decide to become a parent.
6: I chose this, Louisiana, not you, on my clock and my time.
4: Selena, we don't know where the Supreme Court will ultimately land, but if it does ultimately end telemedicine access to mifepristone, what does that mean? Would abortions end in Louisiana, in other states with bans?
5: You know, probably not. I mean, first of all, there's another protocol for medication abortion that is just as safe and effective. It uses misoprostol, another medication, and that is not at all affected by this case. Second, people can and do travel to states where abortion is protected. Travel is down as telemedicine has become more widespread. It's expensive and disruptive, but it is still an option for people, which is not to say that this case isn't important, because if the Supreme Court ultimately sides with Louisiana and forces the FDA to change its prescribing rules for a medication for the whole country, that would be a really enormous change.
4: NPR's Selena Simmons-Duffin, thank you.
5: You're welcome.
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11: 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I'm Arun Roth. Coming up on All Things Considered, veteran Fred Minnick did not immediately recognize the signs of PTSD. Over time, he found calm in an unexpected place, bourbon, and what he calls taste mindfulness. The details just ahead. Tonight in local sports, the Red Sox play the Tigers. 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
12: With clear skies overnight tonight, temperatures will fall to the 40s to low 50s, warmest along the coastline. Tuesday, a warm day. It's like summer, but it's breezy. That wind has actually prompted a wind advisory along the coastline with sunny skies 75 to 80. Clouds roll in Tuesday night, temperatures down to the 50s, still breezy. Wednesday, showers likely developing in the afternoon or evening. Temperature approaches 70, still again with a little bit of a southerly breeze. For GBH News, I'm Dave Epstein.
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0: 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I'm Elsa Chang.
4: And I'm Mary Louise Kelly. We have broadcast a whole lot of stories over the years about the military and PTSD, how Americans who come home from war find a way to process trauma, to live with it, to move on, usually through finding a new mission or a new passion. It can be scuba diving or mountain climbing, meditation, gardening. But here's a new one, and it comes with a few caveats. And Piers Quill Lawrence has the story.
16: At a fancy restaurant in Cleveland's historic district, Fred Minnick is giving a master class on how to drink, actually how to taste, bourbon.
17: What I want you to do is I want you to put a thimble-sized amount on your tongue, so just a little bit.
16: A few dozen aficionados with three snifters apiece listen intently. They're mostly men, quite a few with elegant beards like Minnick's, though he takes his Kentucky Derby chic a step further. He's in a blazer with an ascot tie around his neck.
17: And see if a flavor comes to you.
16: Minnick has written 8 books, mostly about bourbon and spirits. But his most recent one is about returning home from war. And that road has not been straight or neat.
18: I wouldn't really understand what was happening to me for some time. But I did not want to be around other people.
16: Minnick served in the National Guard and deployed to Mosul, Iraq during the violent summer of 2004. When he got home, he was angry, on edge, looking for bombs and snipers that weren't there, picking fights with the people who were.
18: The one good thing that happened to me in that time frame is I met my wife. If not for her, you know, in that time frame of coming home, I wouldn't be here. I wouldn't be here there. I'd be dead. I would have hurt somebody and end up in jail, or I'd be homeless. I know it.
16: His wife, Jacqueline, helped Minnick get himself into therapy at the VA. Once he was through the acute crisis, his therapist suggested something called mindfulness.
18: And the mindfulness technique was really meant to get my brain off of like situations that could possibly trigger me or give me some sort of depression angst, if you will.
16: Mindfulness therapy is meant to turn normal activities into a kind of meditation. Minnick started with textures. He'd carry a quarter in his pocket, and if he was stressed or angry or anxious, he'd touch the ridges on that coin and try to block everything else out. Minnick's therapist suggested he do more of it.
18: And she's like, well, you're a foodie, you're a writer.
16: With eating, with food.
18: Let's focus on something that's creative. Taste mindfulness. And my therapist said, all right, here's a barbecue potato chip. I want you to put this on your tongue, and I want you to think about how the salts and the sugars separate, how the crunch feels all over your tongue. Close your eyes and just really think about how all these pieces of the chip feel on your tongue.
16: He went home that day in awe of the junk food potato chips he'd been eating all his life. And then he took a fateful step. At home with Jacqueline, he tried mindfulness with a few sips of his wife's favorite bourbon, what used to be a pretty cheap bottle called Henry McKenna.
18: And then like caramel, like a really big, juicy caramel chew pops up. And then like nutmeg from like a nice little slice of pumpkin pie just erupts. And I'm like, wow. And that's when I knew like I had a real ability to taste and, you know, I wanted to do something with it.
16: I said Henry McKenna used to be a cheap bottle because Fred Minnick, once he became a professional bourbon critic, helped name it as one of the world's best whiskeys. And thanks, Fred, it's now more expensive and hard to find. And here's a good moment to point out, Minnick has never had issues with alcohol, which can be a real hazard for people with PTSD. And to be clear, his VA therapist did not suggest he treat his PTSD with bourbon. But for Minnick, it felt safe, and he discovered he had a talent for tasting and writing. He's published books about women's key role in the history of Scotch whiskey, about the origins of bourbon, and now one about his obsession with another thought to be rot gut whiskey, Old Crow. That book's called Bottom Shelf, and it's as much about Minnick's own climb up from the bottom after war. That's resonated with readers and fellow veterans.
18: Yesterday was a Navy guy. A Navy officer came up to me. He was really, like, emotional. And then he gave me this coin. And
19: did he coin you like this?
18: Yeah, he showed it to me, and then he went pop like that. So, you know, it was special.
16: At a book signing, the Navy vet did this military thing where you shake hands, but there's a commemorative coin in there. This one from a deployment to Afghanistan.
18: It's his challenge coin from his last command. It was very powerful for me. I started tearing up. He was tearing up. I was hugging him, saying, welcome home. But people don't realize, man, how hard it is, you know?
16: Minnick says that's maybe what he wants to focus on next, the long and sometimes bumpy road home for war veterans. But for now, he's still teaching people to be present when they enjoy that glass of bourbon.
17: You can pull flavors out of your life in the glass.
16: Quill Lawrence, NPR News, Cleveland.
17: Put a little bit on your tongue, just a little bit.
0: For 36 years, one man was the voice of the New York Yankees.
20: Ball game over. Yankees win. The Yankees win.
4: Legendary Yankees announcer John Sterling. He died today at the age of 87. He started as the team's play-by-play announcer back in 1989, and he called every single game after that until he missed his very first game in 2019 before mostly retiring in 2024.
0: That includes every single game from one of the most famous Yankees ever, as he told NPR that year.
21: I called every game Derek Jeter played.
20: That ball is high. It is far. It is gone. And there it is.
2: hit number 3,000.
21: In fact, near the end, when Derek was going to retire, one of the writers who has covered the Yanks for years, Brian Hoke, he went to Jeter and he said, do you know that John Sterling has seen every game you've played? And Jeter said, boy, he must be tired of seeing me play.
4: Yankees fans will remember him for his distinct style on the radio. He came up with his own personalized home run calls for each player, like these for Lance Berkman, Bernie Williams, and A-Rod, Alex Rodriguez.
19: Sir Lancelot rides to the rescue. St. Louis! St. Louis! Bernie goes boom! Burn, baby, burn! Alex Rodriguez has made Major League Baseball history, the youngest player ever to hit 500 home runs. An A-bomb from A-Rod.
0: For Sterling, broadcasting was a childhood dream come true.
21: I was a little boy at home, maybe 10, and the radio was on, and this is what I heard. The announcer with a great voice was saying, live from Hollywood, it's the Eddie Bracken Show. Well, I didn't want to be Eddie Bracken. I wanted to be the guy who said, live from Hollywood.
4: And for decades, that's what he was. John Sterling brought the Yankees to life for generations of fans who tuned into their favorite team on the radio.

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1: 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I'm Arun Roth. Coming up on All Things Considered, a new study on school cell phone bans is delivering unexpected findings. 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
2: 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I'm Ian Koss. Hear how he pulled it off on Catching the Codfather, Part 5, Painting Fish. 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
1: Still to come on All Things Considered, greater faith leaders withdrew $1 million from an organization's account at Citizens Bank. And 86-year-old Massachusetts former Congressman Barney Frank is now in hospice care. First, these headlines.
5: Live from NPR News in Culver City, California, I'm Dwayne Brown. The head of CENTCOM says U.S. forces got two American flag merchant ships through the Strait of Hormuz today. He also said Iran opened fire on U.S. warships and on commercial vessels. Meanwhile, the United Arab Emirates says it sustained at least 4 airstrikes today from Iran, as NPR's Dia Hadid reports.
6: The UAE engaged its air defense systems twice, the first time since a ceasefire was called between Israel, Iran, and the U.S. in early April. The announcement came as U.S. Central Command said its forces were assisting efforts to restore transit for commercial shipping and said 2 U.S.-flagged vessels had crossed the strait. Iran's military command warned it would respond if any vessels tried to leave without their coordination. The Emirates supports Israel and America's war on Iran, and it appeared Iran targeted the country as punishment for U.S. efforts to defy Iran's blockade of the strait. Even as tensions continue, Iran and the U.S. are exchanging proposals to end the war. Dia Hadid, NPR News.
5: The now-defunct Spirit Airlines says it's nearly finished refunding travelers who were booked on flights before the carrier announced over the weekend that it was ceasing operations. Here's NPR's Joel Rose.
7: Spirit says the majority of people who bought tickets from the airline with a credit or debit card have already been refunded, and that 1,500 crew members have been returned to their home bases as of Sunday evening. Some other airlines are offering discounted rescue fares for Spirit customers who were left stranded when the company stopped flying early Saturday morning. Those discounts are temporary, and the details vary by airline. At least one carrier, JetBlue, has already announced more flights at Spirit's former hub in Fort Lauderdale, Florida. Joel Rose, NPR News, Washington.
5: Oil prices continue to rise. Stocks finish lower on Wall Street today. 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
1: From the GBH newsroom, I'm Arun Roth.
8: We shall not be moved just like a tree.
1: That's the sound of dozens of church leaders with the Greater Boston Interfaith Organization rallying in front of a Back Bay branch of Citizens Bank today. The group withdrew $1 million from an organization account at Citizens to protest the bank's ties to 2 companies that run immigrant detention centers, Core Civic and the Geo Group. Old South Church Senior Minister Reverend John Edgerton led the rally.
9: We need to let the banks know that people of good faith, people of good conscience, people of goodwill, our neighbors, will not stand for building private prisons, for building deportation machines, for crushing our neighbors underneath their wheels for profit. No, not with our money. Not with our money. Not with our money.
1: The organization says it's prepared to withdraw another $13 million unless Citizens cuts ties with the companies. The bank did not immediately respond to a request for comment. Nonprofit groups are alarmed about a potential ballot question in November to lower the state income tax from 5% to 4%. State budget analysts say a provision in state law would eliminate deductions for charitable donations if there's any change to the income tax rate. Jim Clocky is with the Massachusetts Council of Nonprofits, which represents 37,000 organizations. He says eliminating the deduction would have a significant impact on giving.
10: 90% of all nonprofits rely on charitable donations. We want to encourage donations. We want to promote donations. We want to make donations easier. And that's why we need to keep the Massachusetts charitable deduction in place.
1: Clocky says the loss of the charitable deduction would cost taxpayers an estimated $480 million a year. The group behind the ballot question says lowering the income tax rate will provide broad relief to all residents. Former Massachusetts Congressman Barney Frank, who is now in hospice care, says that he remains hopeful about the country's future despite deep frustration with both major political parties. The 86-year-old Democrat, now living in Maine, tells CNN that the political left has become too focused on social and cultural changes that the public does not support. Frank was also blunt about the current president.
11: Donald Trump, we originally thought was a joke, and then he turned out to be very good at one thing, exploiting voter discontent. And so he won an election based on that, and since then, it's gone back to being a joke. The man is imploding.
1: Despite the decline in his health, Frank is working to finish a book set for release in September. Frank served 16 terms in the House. In 1987, he became the first member of Congress to voluntarily come out as gay. Overnight lows in the 50s, partly cloudy tomorrow with highs nearing 80. Midday rain showers on Wednesday with highs in the 60s. Right now, it's 72 degrees in Boston.
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13: This is All Things Considered from NPR News. I'm Mary Louise Kelly in Washington.
14: And I'm Elsa Chang in Culver City, California. It's hard to find anything in the American education system with bipartisan support today, but keeping students from using smartphones during the school day is a rare exception. Almost three quarters of states have restricted or banned phones in schools, according to Education Week. And now, the first big study on the effects of those restrictions is out today from the National Bureau of Economic Research, and the results are mixed. Thomas Dee, an education economist at Stanford and one of the study authors, joins us now. Welcome.
15: Thanks for having me. Glad to be here.
14: Glad to have you. Okay, so how did your group conduct this study exactly? Like, how did you make sure that these students were kept away from their phones during the school day?
15: Well, as you noted, schools across the nation have been adopting phone bans, but there's great variation in exactly how they're doing it.
14: Mm-hmm.
15: We partnered with a company that sells lockable pouches to schools.
14: These are like magnetic pouches, yes?
15: Exactly, that are sealed at central locations and lock up students' phones until schools decide they can open them back up again. And the reason this matters is we see a dramatic decline in phone activity in school locations. So that tells us we're picking up school bans that actually reduce student use in schools.
14: Ah, okay, interesting. Well, let's talk about some of these mixed findings that I mentioned. Your study reports that these policies improved test scores close to zero. What does that mean?
15: Well, we saw no appreciable effect on student test scores at either the middle school or the high school level. The really striking effects were on non-test student outcomes.
14: In what way?
15: We see a sharp increase in disciplinary incidents in schools after a ban is adopted. And that can reflect two mechanisms. One is teachers and other adults in the school building simply having to enforce these bans. But there may also be an increase in disciplinary problems because students who had been kind of complacent and docile while using their phone may act out more in the classroom.
14: Oh, interesting.
15: When that's no longer available to them.
14: Right. I saw that student suspensions went up an average of 16% at first, right?
15: That's right. So a pretty large increase. But the other thing to note is that disruptions are short term. The increase in exclusionary discipline is really concentrated in the very first year in which schools ban phone use. And within just 2 years, they're back to the baseline they were before they adopted the ban.
14: Well, In this study, I know that you talked to teachers, and many of them had quite good things to say about these cell phone bans. Talk about what you heard from them.
15: Teachers see really positive aspects of restricting student phone use in schools. It's easier to keep students' attention and keep them on task, though I think many of them are also recognizing the at least short-term challenges of maintaining classroom order and discipline. And one of the concerns I have about this study is that it might encourage people to walk away from phone bans as a compelling reform, and I think that would be a major mistake. I mean, managing child development in the digital age is arguably a major national challenge for us. There are some encouraging results in the midst of these mixed findings. They are driving down phone usage, and as schools have longer experiences with phone bans, we're seeing a shift towards more positive outcomes.
14: Stanford education economist Thomas Dee, thank you very much.
15: It was a pleasure. Thanks for having me.
13: During the pandemic, many colleges adopted test-optional admissions policies, meaning applicants did not have to submit SAT or ACT scores to get in. New research, though, shows many applicants are choosing to submit those scores anyway. J.D. Allen reports.
16: For 17-year-old Gracie Stewart, the decision to take the ACT wasn't about meeting a college entrance requirement. It was about standing out. Stewart scored a 34 on the exam. The max score is a 36.
17: When I saw my ACT score, I was honestly really excited.
16: Stewart played sports, volunteered at a local hospital, and joined the Honor Society. Still, she felt submitting her scores was an important extra edge for the competitive applicant pool.
17: I felt they added another dimension to my application and helped reinforce my academic abilities.
16: Stewart is part of a recent shift in student behavior who started to apply for colleges in November. This application cycle, way more students reported test scores, up 10% compared to last year. That's according to the Common App, which helps students apply to nearly 1,000 participating colleges annually.
17: I saw my scores as a way to provide additional evidence of my readiness for college-level work.
16: And it's all happening ahead of college requirements. Only 5% of colleges that participate in the Common App program even require these scores for admission.
18: I think there is a culture of standardized testing that is pervasive in American education.
16: That's Harry Fader, executive director of Fair Test, an organization that advocates against standardized testing. The organization tracks more than 2,000 schools that remain test optional. He says students are feeling outside pressure from parents, counselors, and the standardized testing industry of paid college prep.
19: The truth is over 90% of four-year colleges are either test optional or test free. But because the culture is so used to that, the faucet just got naturally turned back on a little bit.
16: Some experts believe that students are using test scores to combat grade inflation, where high school GPAs rise so much that it's hard for college admissions officers to distinguish applicants. Bruce Sacerdone, an economics professor at Dartmouth, says standardized tests are a helpful tool in a world where transcripts can look identical.
20: We find that so many of the applicants who apply to Dartmouth have just top high school GPAs and they shot the lights out in their coursework. Having metrics that aren't completely top coded is quite useful.
16: That logic is what led Dartmouth to restart its testing requirements in 2025. Several other prestigious schools have done the same or plan to. Stanford, Princeton, UPenn, Louisiana State. Sacerdone says all students can choose to sit for the same test, but they might not all have access to AP classes, extracurriculars, or paid college prep. Yet, research shows that going test optional has remarkably little impact on who actually gets in.
21: Providing the test score or not providing the test score is only adding a little bit more information to what universities already see.
16: Zachary Bleemer, an economics professor at Princeton, argues that a student's economic performance is already highly predictable based on their high school, their grades, and their course load.
21: If you take a seasoned admissions officer and hand them an application without a test score and have them guess the test score, they're going to do a very good job.
16: So while there isn't a clear reason to use test scores to apply for college, Gracie Stewart says she and her friends don't regret the extra work.
17: I would say it's pretty mixed. Some are submitting their test scores if they feel confident in them, while others are choosing not to and relying more on their grades, activities, and other parts of their application.
16: She's now waiting on responses from schools like Boston University and University of Florida, hoping for the best. For NPR News, I'm J.D. Allen in New York.

0: You're listening to All Things Considered from NPR News. The State Department has had a surge of new retirements. Like the military, the Foreign Service is a so-called up or out system, so diplomats have to be promoted to stay in. And longtime Foreign Service officers are finding it hard to advance during the Trump administration. NPR's Michelle Kellerman has more.
1: Kelly Adam Smith served for 28 years as an American diplomat and recently retired along with others who still wanted to serve.
2: It's heartbreaking, staggering. We had experts on every area of the world going out the door at a very senior level.
1: She was on tap to become ambassador to Moldova, but was nominated in the Biden administration when many career diplomats languished in the Senate confirmation process. After Trump came back to office, she received an impersonal email.
2: It said, "Dear colleague, you are no longer considered to be a nominee, and that I needed to find another position within the Department of State."
1: She says the government invested in her training over the years. She speaks Russian, Romanian, Czech, and other languages. But finding a place in the Trump administration proved difficult.
2: It was our job to give the American taxpayer a return on that investment, and we have not been able to do that now.
1: The State Department points out that the numbers of retirees is up because some of those Foreign Service officers worked in the now dismantled U.S. Agency for International Development. A statement to NPR says career ambassadors have been encouraged to seek onward roles. But there aren't many opportunities, says former ambassador to Estonia, George Kent. He says the Trump administration effectively fired him on day one, so when he returned to Washington, he retired, and says there have been larger than usual retirement classes recently.
3: What this shows is that under the second Trump administration, there's a concerted effort to make senior Foreign Service officers feel unwelcome, not give them onward assignments, and to try to create the conditions in which they retire, leave willingly, so that they are no longer within the system.
1: In recent decades, about 70% of American ambassadors were career diplomats, but more than 90% of Trump's ambassadors so far are political appointees, and the Foreign Service is shrinking.
3: We've lost 20-25% of our Foreign Service officers over the last 16 months, and my guess is that will take a decade to recover just on the personnel side, not to mention institutional integrity.
1: That also worries Daniel Rosenblum, who retired as ambassador to Kazakhstan last year.
4: The real thing that haunts many of us, if we're looking at it, is how bad will the damage be and how long will it take to recover?
1: His social media feeds have been filled with news of retirements, including most recently the acting ambassador to Ukraine, Julie Davis. And last year, the State Department recalled about 30 career ambassadors from overseas assignments.
4: Very few, if any of them, have found opportunities, and most of them are heading towards retirement.
1: Dozens of embassies remain without an ambassador, including Moldova, where Kelly Adam Smith was planning to serve. She says in diplomacy, America is ceding ground to its geopolitical rivals.
2: We have more than 80 embassies without an ambassador right now. We are disarming. We're unilaterally disarming. Russia or China would never do that.
1: She's now teaching at American University and still encouraging young people to think about a future career in the Foreign Service. Michelle Kellerman, NPR News, the State Department.
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6: 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I'm Arun Roth. Coming up on All Things Considered, a tried-and-true anti-poverty program that provides cash and coaching to families is being put to the test in an urban setting for the first time. Details just ahead. Tonight in local sports, the Red Sox play the Tigers. First pitch is at 6:10. 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
7: Mainly clear, mild and breezy tonight, temperature near 50. Tomorrow, 75 to 80 with sunshine and a gusty wind. Fire danger is high. Tuesday night, a few clouds down to the 55 to 60 degree range. Showers likely, especially in the afternoon and evening. Wednesday, Thursday, maybe a shower, but basically a partly sunny day, mid-60s. For GBH News, I'm Dave Epstein.
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8: 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When the offbeat country music-loving detective Mike Shepard arrives in Brokenwood, he soon discovers that this small town is full of big secrets. Catch Brokenwood Mysteries tonight at 9 on GBH 44.

0: 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I'm Elsa Chang.
1: And I'm Mary Louise Kelly. There's a tried and true program that helps people get out of extreme poverty. It's typically implemented in rural communities across many low-income countries. New research shows it works even under incredibly difficult circumstances, as NPR's Fatma Tanis explains.
2: In Baidoa, many people are in a tough situation. The southwestern Somalian city has a population of over 1.2 million people. About half of them are internally displaced, driven from their homes due to extreme drought and violence by the militant group Al-Shabaab. Jessica Late is a senior research fellow at the International Food Policy Research Institute.
3: They're living in particularly challenging conditions with very limited access to services, often very low levels of human capital, still facing violence.
2: The lack of security and infrastructure in the country overall has made it really difficult for organizations to help them. Starting in 2021, until it was dismantled, the U.S. Agency for International Development funded what's known as the graduation method that helps push people out of extreme poverty. It has a high success rate based on a number of studies. Late is the lead author on the study of the Somalia intervention.
3: Most graduation programs include some cash support, some help to generate an income, usually assets or training, and some encouragement to save.
2: Around 5,000 households in Baidoa received 6 monthly unconditional cash transfers, each valued at $42.50. They also got coaching from the aid group that ran it, World Vision, on how to build a business. Households were then given the option to receive either a one-time asset transfer, that could be cash, about $370, or livestock, like goats, or they could enroll in a 6-month vocational training course.
3: Among the roughly half of households who chose assets, they overwhelmingly chose goats.
2: The program ended in 2025, and Late and her research team continued to collect data for 2 years and recently released their final findings.
3: The surprise is that the findings are less different than we expected. So we often think that displaced populations face really intractable challenges, and that's true. At the same time, for this displaced population, an intervention very similar to what's been effective elsewhere was very effective.
2: 68% of participating households are now earning more. They're able to feed their children and send them to school. For example, a 70-year-old woman chose to receive 5 goats as her asset and then was able to increase them to a herd of 15. Her family can now drink fresh milk. She makes and sells butter, increasing her income up to $50 a month. Dean Carlin is an economist and expert on poverty interventions at Northwestern University. He was not involved in the study.
4: The biggest, most influential part of this work was in showing that, like, even in Somalia, this worked, and it shifted, changed lives in really remarkable ways over several years.
2: In fact, Carlin says, the results are in the upper end of the spectrum for what the program typically delivers.
4: When the markets are failing and there's lots of challenges across many different facets, it could very well be that a program like this has a bigger treatment effect because the needs are that much more stark.
2: Researcher Late says there was an interesting dynamic that really hadn't come out in other studies.
3: When we looked at households that benefited the most, we found that it was disproportionately households that had smaller numbers of dependents, so fewer children and elderly.
2: Which she and Carlin say needs further research. Carlin was the chief economist of USAID until it was dismantled. He says the agency had planned $150 million of funding for more of this type of intervention in Somalia, but that all got shut down by the Trump administration last year.
4: The good news is, though, we have some really good evidence of a way of dealing with a very difficult problem, and that's going to contribute to better policy for others.
2: Even if the U.S. doesn't build on the evidence from this work, Carlin says others will. Fatma Tanis, NPR News.
0: For most of history, humans got by just fine without grocery stores. But how many of us in 2026 could make it 1 week, 1 month, or 1 year without one? Well, Zachary Turner from member station WFAE took a walk with a man who is doing just that.
5: Blackberry vines cling to Robin Greenfield as he uproots a green, leafy weed. He's come to Davidson, North Carolina, to forage with over 30 people in tow. They look at a curly dock, a plant with edible leaves.
6: So the ones with the red, it's not that they're toxic, it's
7: no, not toxic. Just bitter. Yep, just bitter, not toxic. But if you did try to eat a whole bunch of this, you would puke. Yeah, I'm almost certain.
5: Greenfield is an environmental activist. He not only educates about foraging, the practice of finding, identifying, and eating wild things, he says he's also walking the walk.
7: For 1 year, I'm living without grocery stores or restaurants and not even a garden, just harvesting what I can forage from the land and the water.
5: He says it's been over 150 days since he visited a grocery store or restaurant. He cooks much of what he finds in his traveling Instapot.
7: My go-to meal is wild rice from my homeland in northern Wisconsin with either venison or fish, different dried wild mushrooms, green stinging nettle powder that I make.
8: Have you been doing any hunting along your trip?
7: I haven't hunted yet, and the reason why is because where I live, 20,000 deer are killed by cars per year, so I harvest deer that are killed by cars.
5: The 39-year-old has been an environmental activist more than a decade, and this year-long challenge isn't his first. He's gone a year without possessions. He's also grown his own toilet paper. These extreme campaigns, he says, are the best way to raise awareness for nature and how people relate to it. He makes some money from his foraging school and has a nonprofit to support his activism.
7: I've made a lifetime commitment to earning less than the federal poverty threshold since 2015.
5: Folks are keeping up with Greenfield on social media, where he's amassed over 1 million followers. In Davidson, some folks drove over 2 hours to forage with him. Eliana Fromm came to the walk with her mother, Darcy.
9: I just wanted to join people and learning a little bit more. I also wanted to bring my mom because she thinks I'm a little strange for getting excited about plants and then running over and eating them.
8: After witnessing this, I guess, this meetup, do you find it a little bit less strange, or how are you feeling about foraging now?
10: I definitely feel more confident when she just goes and picks things off the grass and starts to eat them.
5: The Fromms proceed to share a piece of henbit together. It's an edible weed. Greenfield says he's not trying to get folks to swear off grocery stores or anything so drastic.
7: Can the average person forage 100% of their food? And the answer would be resoundingly no. It's very challenging. It's something that has taken me a decade or more of skills in order to be able to do this.
5: But he hopes a small piece of what he's doing will fit into people's lives. Greenfield said as long as folks walk away knowing one plant they can eat, it's a win. For NPR, I'm Zachary Turner in Davidson.
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11: 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The survey can be explored at Clarivate.

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0: Pentagon says it's pulling thousands of U.S. troops out of Germany. Analysts say the move is of great interest to Russia.
1: Fewer American troops in Europe means less threat from a Russian perspective.
0: This is GBH's All Things Considered. With Elsa Chang and Mary Louise Kelly, I'm Arun Roth. It's Monday, May 4th. Coming up, in East Jerusalem, Israeli settlers use archaeological claims to evict Palestinians from their homes. And President Trump and his allies are spending big to unseat Republican state senators in Indiana who did not back Trump's mid-decade redistricting push.
2: It's an all-in campaign to support the challengers, to give them, I think, a very good chance of winning and being the new senators.
0: More on these expensive primary campaigns and all the day's news. First, these headlines.
3: Live from NPR News in Washington, I'm Ryland Barton. American officials say the Navy helped two U.S.-flagged commercial ships pass through the Strait of Hormuz today. NPR's Greg Myrie reports.
4: The U.S. military Central Command said Navy destroyers transited the Strait of Hormuz and are actively assisting an effort to restore commercial shipping. As a first step, the U.S. forces helped two U.S.-flagged merchant ships make it through the strait. President Trump said Sunday the U.S. would support ships trapped in the Gulf, but did not specify what action the U.S. would take. However, the Iranian state media quoted a top military official as saying that Iran would target oil tankers and other commercial ships that do not coordinate with Iran before passing through the strait. The dueling U.S. and Iranian blockades have effectively shut down the strait. Greg Myrie, NPR News, Washington.
3: Florida Republican Governor Ron DeSantis has signed a new congressional map that could help the GOP pick up four more seats in Congress. Democrats and advocacy groups have sued to block it. It's part of President Trump's nationwide push for Republican-led states to draw new GOP-friendly maps ahead of this year's midterm elections. Democratic-led states have been countering with their own maps. The Supreme Court has put a one-week hold to a ruling that banned the abortion pill Mifepristone from being prescribed through telehealth. Last week, a lower court said the pill must be prescribed only in person, reversing a Biden-era rule that allowed it to be prescribed online or over the phone and sent through the mail. That sent providers scrambling, as NPR's Selena Simmons-Duffin reports.
5: Two drug makers appealed to the Supreme Court right away to put a hold on this ruling. They argued that it unleashed regulatory chaos, but there were 2 days of limbo where we heard nothing from the Supreme Court. Doctors and pharmacists and patients who were expecting to use telemedicine mifepristone over the weekend were left scrambling. When it comes to pregnancies, of course, days and hours matter.
3: NPR's Selena Simmons-Duffin reporting. A new bill in Congress aims to stop companies from profiting off of military disability payments. NPR's Kaylee Fox Shannon reports.
6: It's a notoriously difficult process for veterans to claim disability benefits with the VA. Nonprofits help vets do it for free, but a massive industry has emerged that charges huge fees. Former Marine Enrique Miranda Cardenas got a bill for $12,000.
7: I said, don't be hounding me for stuff. I said, and I don't feel that it's right for me to pay you what you're claiming that I need to pay.
6: A new bipartisan bill in Congress aims to stop these companies from using robo-dialers to flood the VA benefits hotline. That's after an NPR investigation found that so-called claim sharks use vets' personal information to access VA systems, often without their knowledge. Kaylee Fox Shannon, NPR News in Washington.
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0: From the GBH Newsroom, I'm Arun Roth. With the World Cup looming, officials with MassDOT are urging residents to think before they drive. State Highway Administrator Jonathan Gulliver says fans heading to Gillette Stadium should plan ahead. He says even people not going to the game but traveling in the area should

0: could plan ahead as well.
1: We want to make sure that it is the best experience for everybody that needs to use our roadways and public transportation getting to the game, but others that are just not interested in the game, that are just traveling around the state. We want to make sure that you are planning ahead for those game days.
0: MassDOT says fans should make public transit their first option, though it's not a cheap one. Round-trip commuter rail tickets for World Cup games will cost $80. The first match at Gillette is set for June 13th between Scotland and Haiti. A new Parks and Recreation Commissioner is coming on the job for the city of Boston. Today, Mayor Michelle Wu named Diana Fernandez-Bibeau as head of the department. The West Roxbury resident was previously part of the city's planning department as deputy chief of urban design. At an announcement with the mayor and other Boston leaders, Bibeau said a top priority is resilience in the face of climate change and other environmental challenges.
2: We can also protect our open spaces, strengthening open space protections, enhancing ecological health, and mitigating the impacts of increased heat and flooding.
0: Bibeau also says she's interested in finishing the work started by Frederick Law Olmsted and completing the Emerald Necklace. Governor Maura Healey is pushing for new regulations on e-bikes, citing concerns about their speed. She filed the Ride Safe Act, which would set new rules for e-bikes, mopeds, and scooters. Healey says it would make Massachusetts the first state to create safety standards based on speed. Transportation safety advocates say e-bikes are a popular way to get around, but some newer models can reach speeds of up to 30 miles per hour. Healey says higher speed e-bikes raise safety concerns for sidewalks and bike lanes. Overnight lows in the 50s, expecting a partly cloudy day tomorrow with highs nearing 80. Midday showers on Wednesday with highs in the 60s. 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
4: From NPR News, this is All Things Considered. I'm Elsa Chang in Culver City, California.
5: And I'm Mary Louise Kelly in Washington. German Chancellor Friedrich Merz finds himself in a spat with President Trump. The spat started when Germany, along with other European countries, refused to help the U.S. with the war in Iran. Then last week, Chancellor Merz said of the U.S.,
6: da wird eine ganze Nation gedemütigt.
5: An entire nation is being humiliated by the Iranian leadership, he is saying, especially by these so-called Revolutionary Guards. Well, that statement did not land well with President Trump. He threatened to shrink the number of U.S. troops stationed in Germany.
7: We're going to cut way down, and we're cutting a lot further than 5,000.
5: A lot further than 5,000 troops, he says. So among the many questions raised by this, what are U.S. troops doing in Germany anyway? We're going to put that to Jeff Rathke. He is president of the American-German Institute. Welcome.
8: Thanks so much, Mary Louise.
5: So I'll fill in just a little bit of the history here. The American military footprint in Europe dates back to the days after World War II, the defeat of Nazi Germany. I know the size of that footprint and the mission has changed quite a bit over the decades. But start with that basic question. Why are there U.S. troops still there 80 plus years after the end of World War II?
8: It's a good question. And I think the fundamental answer is because the United States has an interest in what happens in Europe. For decades after the end of the Second World War, the United States saw itself as a European power, not only because we cared about Soviet attempts to dominate Europe, but because it was the most important economic partner for the United States in the world. Mm-hmm. And it still is, by the way.
5: The troops in Germany, also U.S. stations troops in Italy, in Spain, in the U.K., to the specific question of what they do, I often see this described as logistical hubs, like helping support the U.S. military effort, the U.S. war in Iran, for example. What does that actually look like?
8: Yeah, well, the United States has armed forces from the U.S. Army, also from the U.S. Air Force. Those are the bulk of U.S. forces in Germany. The Air Force in particular runs the Ramstein Air Base, the headquarters of the U.S. Air Forces in Europe, and that is where you hear about the logistical hub function, because if you look at the map and see U.S. flights, whether those are refueling, air-to-air refueling flights, or other kinds of logistical support. Many of them are routed through Ramstein Air Base. And it also plays an important information hub role beyond the, you know, planes moving back and forth.
5: I'm glad you raised the information role. Personal note here, I was born in a U.S. Army field hospital in Germany because my dad was an Army intelligence officer and he was stationed there. I raise that because the U.S. military footprint is bigger than the top line numbers suggest. There are spouses there, there are kids, there are U.S. Army hospitals and schools and PX, and it can look like a small town.
8: Yeah, absolutely.
5: So there are some 36,000 U.S. troops in Germany. Why would withdrawing that number we just heard from President Trump, 5,000, why does that matter?
8: Well, it matters for a few reasons from my perspective. First, as we talked about earlier, the United States has an interest in what happens in Europe. And in the particular troops that the United States would withdraw in this scenario, we don't know which unit it is, but probably these would be from the U.S. Army. It would be what they call a brigade combat team. So in other words, forces who would play a role if there were a land attack against Europe. And with a war being waged by Russia just a few hundred miles away in Ukraine, it's not an abstract scenario. And what the Trump administration intends to do, it seems, is to go back down where the United States was before Russia unleashed its full-scale war in Ukraine.
5: And what would be lost if that happened?
8: Well, on the one hand, I think you lose the ability to deter Russia in the way that we have, along with our transatlantic partners, over the last few years. So fewer American troops in Europe means less threat from a Russian perspective, that the United States will respond robustly and effectively if Russia threatens, let's say, a NATO member in Europe. Mm. That's, I think, the most immediate concern.
5: So if I'm reading between the lines or listening between the lines to what you're telling us, it sounds like what you're saying is this is not some American gift to Europe. This is a way for the U.S. to project its values, its ambitions, its military might worldwide.
8: Sure. The United States has an interest not only in European security, but in the ability to play a global leadership role. We do that mostly through our alliances, and those alliances depend on trust and predictability. So anything that undermines trust and predictability is also a lesson to others when they try to figure out how many of their eggs they should put in the American basket, how much they can rely on the United States for their security. And that's what's that's the bigger issue that's at stake in these kinds of decisions.
5: Jeff Rathke, he's president of the American German Institute. Thanks so much.
8: It was a pleasure.
4: Israeli Jewish settlers continue to push Palestinians from their homes and their land, where many have lived for generations. The process has accelerated under the right-wing government of Benjamin Netanyahu. His cabinet includes two ministers who are settlers themselves. The settlements are happening in the occupied West Bank, as well as in East Jerusalem, where the government is using archaeology to justify its orders. NPR's Eleanor Beardsley tells us more.
9: I walk with Israeli Brit Angela Godfrey Goldstein, who co-runs a nonprofit to prevent forcible demolitions. She shows me where Jewish settlers are steadily building in Silwan, an old Palestinian neighborhood in East Jerusalem, just outside the city walls.
10: Now look inside here. This is also a settlement. And by the way, you see there's a lot of surveillance cameras. Look, they live the fine life. Everything very well tended, lots of water used, gardening.
9: The Palestinian cinder block homes that spill down the hillsides are being demolished to make way for this settlement called the City of David, which includes an archaeological site and biblical theme park.
10: But it's a horrible, sinister cause of pain for so many people.
11: Hi, how are you?
9: Fine, how are you? One of those people is Fakhri Abu Diab, born here in 1962, 5 years before Israel captured East Jerusalem and the West Bank from Jordan and began controlling the lives of millions of Palestinians on land technically not part of Israel. We step through his gate into a small courtyard. There are geese and a massive mound of rubble. It's his mother's home where Abu Diab grew up, demolished by Israeli authorities 2 years ago because he didn't have a permit for additions to the house, which he says are impossible for Palestinians to get. Abu Diab still lives here with his wife in a small trailer he set up next to the rubble.
11: I want to be close off my memories, my home. They said it's not allowed. Why? They not want anything here because they to catch the land and to make cars barking and gardens for the settlers. You know, they have a political agenda and they want to demolish the all and tell us go outside of this area and to take this our neighborhood.
9: By using a range of tools, zoning, the courts, and archaeology, the Israeli government is turning this Palestinian Arab neighborhood into a Jewish one, says Sarit Micheli with Israeli human rights organization B'Tselem.
12: That's basically the process of Judaization that we have seen again and again in East Jerusalem. A very discriminatory, rigged legal system has enabled settlers to remove a huge number of Palestinian families, bring in Israeli Jewish settlers to live in these properties.
9: The Jerusalem City Council told NPR these evictions are aimed at returning property to its original Jewish owners. But Israeli archaeologist Yonatan Mizrahi with the advocacy organization Peace Now says settlers are trying to prove God promised Jews this land.
13: It's kind of making the biblical stories to physical evidence.
9: He says there are churches, mosques, archaeology from many cultures and religions here dating back thousands of years.
13: This is the story of Israel-Palestine. People came and go. So you have everything everywhere.
9: Mizrahi says it's all about who controls the narrative, and this site is run by settlers.
14: Very important.
9: Orthodox Jew Sarah Kaplan is visiting this site where Palestinians have been evicted to make way for the King David Garden and archaeological dig. She's here with her husband and seven children. There are artifacts found here proving the children of Israel entered the land of Israel and conquered it thousands of years ago, she says. Not 100 yards away, 60-year-old Omar Abu Rajab closes up his sheep pen and walks up to the second floor of his tiny home, which is now lopped off and open to the sky. Israeli authorities ordered him to demolish, and like many here, to avoid costly bulldozer fees, Abu Rajab is tearing down his house with his own hands.
15: My heart is broken. It's extremely hard, but I can do nothing. We have complained to the whole world. To everybody, it's like a film. It's we who suffer.
9: As we speak, the call to prayer rings out over Silwan, led by Jerusalem's Al-Aqsa Mosque, one of Islam's holiest sites. Last week, Israel issued eviction orders targeting seven apartments where more than 50 people from one extended family live. They have until May 17th to evacuate before their homes will also be demolished. Eleanor Beardsley, NPR News, East Jerusalem.
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0: This is GBH 89.7. I'm Arun Roth. Coming up on All Things Considered, President Trump and his allies are spending big to support challengers to GOP state senators who broke with him on redistricting. Details just ahead. Tonight in local sports, the Red Sox play the Tigers. First pitch is at 6:10. Now here's GBH's Dave Epstein with the weather.
20: With clear skies overnight tonight, temperatures will fall to the 40s to low 50s, warmest along the coastline. Tuesday, a warm day. It's like summer, but it's breezy. That wind has actually prompted a wind advisory along the coastline with sunny skies 75 to 80. Clouds roll in Tuesday night. Temperatures down to the 50s. Still breezy. Wednesday, showers likely developing in the afternoon or evening. Temperature approaches 70. Still again with a little bit of a southerly breeze. For GBH News, I'm Dave Epstein.
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5: This is All Things Considered from NPR News. I'm Mary Louise Kelly.
23: And I'm Elsa Chang. So one of my regular workouts here in Los Angeles is doing interval sprints. I blast up and down Wilshire Boulevard, past the La Brea tar pits, past this colossal construction site where I've been watching this huge building slowly take shape. A $724 million project, many years in the making, that is now finally complete.
24: Well, hopefully we've also improved the sidewalk so your sprinting is better,
23: oh,
24: right?
23: Oh, yeah. No, there's so much surface area for me to zigzag around. I'm standing in front of the L.A. County Museum of Art, or LACMA, with its CEO, Michael Govan. We're taking in the new sprawling David Geffen Galleries, this wavy mass of concrete and glass that looks sort of like a flat spaceship hovering over Wilshire Boulevard with 360-degree views of L.A.
24: You see the mountains, you see the park, you see the neighborhood, you see skyscrapers, you see the sun.
23: Yes. And why was that important to you, to have museum visitors be able to constantly be reminded that they are in Los Angeles as they are moving inside a museum looking at art?
24: Well, you just stated the answer. All those artworks represent people from different places and different times. And so the idea of opening the windows is just simply a way to connect all that artwork to us as a living culture.
23: I love that. Govan says he wanted these new galleries to look very different, to challenge people's perceptions of what a museum should look like, maybe even make people a little uncomfortable.
24: Los Angeles is always an innovator. Art museums need to change. Art has been around for tens of thousands of years. Museums for a few hundred. It's just a frame, and we need to keep evolving that frame to be better, more interesting, more accessible, more beautiful. And so change is part of that, and LA is the place for new ideas.
23: Well, let's go inside and see how the architecture feels with the art.
24: Let's do that. We should go this way.
23: Okay. Govan leads me to a long, floating staircase that leads up to the galleries.
25: Oh, I love this. It's like a mid-air zigzag.
24: I don't exercise other than at the museum, so this is where I get my exercise personally, is up the stairs and wandering. You see, there.
23: And so we wander up the stairs through two giant glass doors, and right when you enter this place, you realize you're not exactly sure where to go next.
25: I have to tell you, for someone like me who has a disastrous sense of direction, a building like this usually is my worst nightmare, but I feel like no matter which way I turn, I get a new experience because the art's coming at me in different sequences depending on which fork I choose, you know?
24: Yes, that was very intentional. I know a lot of people like to be told a simple, long story that's linear.
23: Yeah.
24: It's true. But art history isn't that. It's around the world, there's so many stories and there's so many different disconnected as well as interconnected stories. And so you can't really properly represent the history of world culture in a line or a simple path.
25: Yeah.
24: Which path do you want to take?
25: Why don't we just, okay, my terrible sense of direction says we should turn left.
24: If you're on this side, one of your first images is this old dog made of terracotta ceramic.
25: Yes.
24: It's 1,500 years old.
25: Ancient Mexico. Like maybe one of those hairless dogs?
24: Yes.
25: Yeah.
24: Correct.
23: And just a few paces away, we duck into a room with a surfboard that's twice as tall as I am.
24: When I got to LACMA, I complained that we had clocks and furniture and blankets and spoons and forks, but no cars and no surfboards. So now we have two surfboards, two cars.
25: Hey, you got to represent California.
23: You see, what Govan wanted to do was not only upend the traditional way of navigating a museum, he also wanted to upend how pieces of art are categorized and arranged, discarding conventions of chronology, geography, and medium. It's an ethos that is on full display in another room around the corner with black, blue, and red walls.
24: You can see on that wall a selection from our collection of Tibetan furniture, which is very powerful. But on this wall, you see a photograph by Hiroshi Sugimoto, a Japanese artist. And then if you look on this wall, you hear the sound and images of Lu Yang, who's a young Chinese artist working in Japan, where she's used video game technology to bring to life a Buddhist dance.
25: That's what that was. I was watching that on Saturday. So we are taking a different route through this museum than I took just a couple days ago when I first visited this building. And I guess that was your intention, that each visit can be a totally new journey for the viewer. But some people, they want guidance. They want structure. They want order as they're moving through a museum because that helps them learn in a more linear way context, history, knowledge. What do you say to people like that who want to be told what to do when they enter a museum?
24: If you make a museum that's very linear, you will have people that are just as upset because they don't like to be dragged around
25: right.
24: through one story
25: really
24: when they know
25: to read
24: better.
25: Every placard.
24: Exactly. So I think you have to be honest that there's, again, that's the point. There's no one way to make a museum. And because you have to pick ways, it's better if all museums are a little bit different. That
25: are
24: way,
25: you worried that some people might find this experience a little confusing or
24: so early
25: chaotic?
24: Returns, yeah, some people have said that, but the vast majority of people have not said that. And many comments have been made, getting a little bit lost is fun.
25: It's like a choose-your-own-adventure. That's what this museum is. Choose-your-own-adventure each time. You know, I can't help but feel as I'm walking through this museum that this museum is very much a loving ode to L.A. Do you feel like for a long time, L.A. has been a bit of an underdog in the art museum world and now is ascending?
24: Yeah, I mean, the thing is, again, art's been around for tens of thousands of years, museums for a few hundred. So in the few hundred years where most of Europe and the East Coast of the United States evolved this idea of what an encyclopedic art museum would be. Of course, there's an advantage to being 100 years older than we are. But now go 500 years forward and think about all the art that will be made. I do think we're in an age of tremendous creativity and innovation here in Los Angeles. And so hopefully people will look back on this time, on this collection of art, on this building, which is innovative, and think, wow, they were really doing something then.
25: Michael Govan, thank you so much for this gorgeous stroll today.
24: Thank you. Thank you for being here, and I hope you come back often to get in your steps and learn about art history.
25: I have a membership.
23: The Los Angeles County Museum of Art's new David Geffen Galleries open to the public today.

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1: This is GBH 89.7. I'm Arun Roth. Coming up on All Things Considered, the 2026 Pulitzer Prizes in Journalism, Drama, Books, and Music are being awarded today. That's just ahead.
2: This year, we're getting to know each of the 26 gateway cities in Massachusetts, calling it 26 in 26. I'm Magdiela. If you're in Lynn, Lawrence, Worcester, Brockton, or Revere, I want to hear from you. What's our community like? What worries you? And what would you like to see more of in the news? 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
1: Still to come on All Things Considered, faith leaders stage a million-dollar protest in Back Bay pulling funds from Citizens Bank, and a potential ballot question on taxes has nonprofits concerned about the future of charitable giving. Those stories coming up right after these headlines.
5: Live from NPR News in Culver City, California, I'm Dwayne Brown. The U.S. war with Iran is entering a new phase more than 2 months after the conflict began. The U.S. military has launched an operation to end Iran's blockade of the Strait of Hormuz to reopen the vital global shipping channel. The U.S. Navy helped two commercial ships safely pass through the strait today, but also came under fire from Iranian forces. NPR's Greg Myrie has more from Admiral Brad Cooper, who is in charge of U.S. operations in the Middle East.
6: Cooper was asked if the ceasefire was over. He declined to answer. He clearly wants to leave that for the politicians. He described the U.S. operation as defensive. It's helping ships go through the straits. But, of course, the U.S. maintains its own blockade, and a blockade is considered an act of war. So hard to predict how this plays out, but it looks like we're entering a new phase.
5: That's NPR's Greg Myrie. The Trump administration is suing Minnesota to try to block the state's lawsuit against the fossil fuel industry. NPR's Michael Copley tells us it's the latest effort by the administration to shield oil and gas companies from a wave of climate litigation.
7: The Justice Department says Minnesota should be barred from suing the fossil fuel industry over the impacts of climate change because, it argues, the federal government has sole authority to regulate greenhouse gas emissions. Minnesota's lawsuit, filed in 2020, alleges the fossil fuel industry misled people for decades about the dangers of burning fossil fuels. The state says it's already suffered billions in economic damage from rising temperatures. Minnesota Attorney General Keith Ellison said this new DOJ suit is meritless and should be dismissed. The oil and gas industry says the same for climate lawsuits like Minnesota's, and that climate change is an issue for Congress to deal with, not the courts. Michael Copley, NPR News.
5: Stocks finished lower on Wall Street as the price of oil rose nearly 6%. This is NPR News.
1: From the GBH Newsroom, I'm Arun Roth. Faith leaders from across Greater Boston are urging Citizens Bank to sever its ties with two companies that run immigrant detention centers. Today, the Greater Boston Interfaith Organization withdrew $1 million from an account with Citizens in protest. Reverend Greg Groover of Roxbury's Charles Street African Methodist Episcopal Church issued a warning at a rally outside a Citizens Bank branch in Back Bay.
8: Stop Citizens being willingly used as a partner to this unspeakably grave injustice. Stop it! Or in the name of the Jesus of justice, we will stop doing banking with you.
1: The group is vowing to pull $13 million more from its account if Citizens doesn't heed that warning. The bank did not immediately respond to a request for comment. The group behind a ballot question to cut the state income tax is pushing back against concerns it could eliminate a key deduction. State budget analysts say Massachusetts law only allows charitable deductions at the current 5% income tax rate. The November ballot question would lower the rate to 4%. Jim Sturgis with the Pioneer Institute, which supports the measure, says Massachusetts is losing jobs.
9: That means people are not investing in Massachusetts anymore,
0: And that's largely because of our tax structures and our cost structures. This ballot question, if passed, would create 50,000 jobs. We need to get the economy going again.
1: Budget analysts say eliminating the charitable deduction would cost taxpayers $480 million a year, and the loss in revenue would leave a hole in the state budget. Sturgis says an income tax reduction would provide broad relief to all residents. Cambridge-based GE Vernova is appealing a judge's order blocking the company from stopping work on Vineyard Wind. The turbine manufacturer has been in a financial dispute with the offshore wind project since a catastrophic blade failure 2 years ago. Vineyard Wind says if GE pulls out now, it would cause irreparable harm to the project. In Suffolk Superior Court, GE attorney David Lender disputed that claim while saying the company is complying with a temporary injunction.
9: There is no longer an urgency because we have to keep performing, unless we're going to violate your court's order, which we're not going to do, right? So we're going to keep performing as we are required to do under your injunction unless something changes.
1: GE has already paid $10 million to settle claims from Nantucket businesses after fragments of the failed blade washed onto local beaches. Overnight lows in the 50s, expecting a partly cloudy day tomorrow with highs nearing 80. Midday rain showers on Wednesday with highs in the 60s. Right now it's 72 degrees in Boston.
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10: From NPR News, this is All Things Considered. I'm Ilse Chang in Culver City, California.
11: And I'm Mary Louise Kelly in Washington. Former President Ronald Reagan is known for citing an 11th commandment, thou shalt not speak ill of another Republican. For President Trump, it's more like, don't cross him or you will face consequences. This phenomenon is playing out in the ruby red state of Indiana. Trump and his allies are pouring millions of dollars into races there in an effort to defeat state senators who wouldn't back the president's mid-decade redistricting push. The primary is tomorrow. NPR senior political correspondent Tamara Keith reports.
12: After the Republican-controlled state Senate in Indiana rejected President Trump's push for new congressional district lines, the president posted that those Republicans should be primaried. Marty Obst is a longtime Republican consultant from Indiana.
13: This was a top political priority of President Trump's and was very clear about that. And the bottom line is there's consequences and accountability of those actions.
12: Obst is now working to deliver those consequences. He says several groups aligned with the president worked together to recruit half a dozen challengers and are throwing big money behind the effort to get them elected.
13: They've been highly engaged in Indiana and both directly and indirectly put together a robust political operation.
12: Trump's fingerprints are all over these now contentious and expensive state Senate primaries. Paula Copenhaver is the Trump-backed challenger in Indiana's 23rd Senate district.
14: By not redistricting, voting to redistrict for the state of Indiana, when we have an opportunity to do good and we don't, then that is a grave concern for me.
12: In an interview with WFYI's Ben Thorpe, Copenhaver said she got a call from one of the president's political advisors in January, and by early March was in the Oval Office posing for photos with President Trump.
14: It is truly humbling, and to know that he is looking at a state Senate race.
12: State Senate races in Indiana are normally low-budget affairs, not this year. According to a tally from Ad Impact, there have been nearly $7 million spent just on TV ads in the state, mostly aimed at defeating the incumbents. The Club for Growth is spending another $2 million or so on mailers, says its president, David McIntosh.
15: Basically, it's an all-in campaign to support the challengers, to give them, I think, a very good chance of winning and being the new senators.
16: Jim Buck, going door to door.
12: Jim Buck has served in the Indiana State Senate for 18 years and says what's happening now is unprecedented. He disagreed on principle with redrawing Indiana's congressional district lines.
16: Some of my congressional people begged me to vote yes because, said Jim, they're going to try to destroy your name, destroy your reputation. They're going to bring money that you wouldn't imagine. Well, they were right.
12: On a recent afternoon campaigning, he met Pat Murphy.
17: Let me ask you.
16: Sure.
17: What's your thought on our president?
16: I worked my fanny off for him in 16, 20, and 24.
17: Okay.
16: I like a lot of the things he's doing. I don't like how he's meddling in the state's business on redistricting.
12: Buck says it turns out loyalty only goes one way.
18: Hello. Coming in to vote today? Thank you for voting.
19: Yes.
18: I'm Spencer Deary. I'm your state senator.
19: I know.
12: Standing outside an early voting location, State Senator Spencer Deary barely has to introduce himself to voters anymore because his face is so ubiquitous in the never-ending negative campaign ads.
18: I'm Spencer Deary. Nice to meet you.
20: I've never voted for a Republican except one time, but I went and voted for you because all these negative ads against you.
18: Well, I appreciate your
12: support. But Deary isn't some anti-Trump resistance figure. He just found himself on the wrong side of one issue. As he sees it, this is about states' rights, a core conservative principle.
18: What is being set up here is the potential model for any party to raise ridiculous amounts of money in D.C. and then to use that to try to control the states. That undermines the Constitution without passing a law.
21: Let's leave right and wrong out of it for a minute. I just think it's dumb.
12: Mitch Daniels is a former Republican governor of Indiana who came out early against the redistricting push.
21: They're spending all this money just to feel better that they whacked somebody who didn't kowtow. Leave out the right and wrong. It's just not very smart.
12: A political advisor to President Trump, not authorized to speak on the record, said the incumbents are headed to their, quote, political slaughter. And there's plenty of campaign cash to both send a message in Indiana and defend Republican majorities in Congress this fall. Tamara Keith, NPR News, Carmel, Indiana.
10: The Pulitzer Prizes were announced this afternoon at Columbia University in New York. NPR's Netta Ulaby tells us about some of the winners of America's most prestigious award in journalism and arts and letters.
22: The Pulitzer Committee singled out journalists' deep dives into the immigration crackdown in the United States, natural disasters in Texas and California, and the global suffering that's resulted since the dismantling of USAID. The Washington Post won the Public Service Award for covering how DOGE reshaped the federal government, cutting some budgets to the bone.
23: And employees can't afford things like pens or pencils or paper or printer toner. Or in one striking email that we obtained that I won't forget, employees had to crowd fundraise to replace a broken fridge.
22: Reporter Hannah Natanson was part of that team. She told WHYY's Fresh Air last year that cybersecurity experts warned DOGE's consolidation of Americans' personal data is a potential boon to hackers.
23: If there's a master U.S. database and you get inside just that one database, then you have everything.
22: At least one other member of that reporting team took a buyout and no longer works for the Washington Post. Reuters won two awards, one for digging into how the tech company Meta exposed users to scams and AI manipulation, and one for documenting how President Trump used the government to expand executive power. A special citation went to Miami Herald reporter Julie K. Brown, who doggedly tracked the Jeffrey Epstein story for years. Here's Pulitzer Administrator Marjorie Miller.
24: Her Perversion of Justice series, published nearly a decade ago, revealed how prosecutors shielded Epstein from federal sex trafficking charges when he was first accused of abusing young women.
22: In letters, novelist Daniel Krauss won for his book Angel Down. Historian Jill Lepore won for hers, titled We the People, A History of the U.S. Constitution. And in drama, Bess Wohl won a Pulitzer for her play Liberation, set at a 1970s feminist consciousness-raising group. She told the WNYC show All of It, how it delves into complications between women and their friendships.
25: What are they not telling each other? What things can they not get beyond, no matter how hard they try? But ultimately, like, to me, this story is so much about the sort of sacred nature of female friendship.
22: And in music, the Pulitzer went to Gabriella Lena Frank for a symphonic work informed by her experiences with California wildfires and Andean legend. Netta Ulaby, NPR News.

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1: This is GBH's All Things Considered. I'm Arun Roth. It's no secret that small liberal arts colleges have been struggling with enrollment and finances, and in Massachusetts, many lesser-known schools have already closed. This month, Hampshire's announcement that it would shut down surprised many who remember its role in reshaping American higher education. And other well-known schools are struggling as well. From our higher ed desk, GBH's Kirk Carapezza reports students and their parents say staffing and program cuts are affecting the quality of education.
2: As a college junior, Olivia Chiepo transferred to Lesley University in Cambridge, a school founded in 1909 to train teachers. The 22-year-old psychology major was drawn to the school's arts, therapy, and photography programs.
3: I was going to another school, kind of in the middle of nowhere for a little while, and I wasn't thrilled there. I'm an artist, and I do psychology work, so obviously I was so excited to have any chance to mix the two.
2: But once she enrolled, Olivia says she learned the photography program had been cut. Then, in her senior year, she found out a required statistics class was being taught by a part-time computer science professor.
3: It was like a coding class. It was so bizarre. My parents had never seen anything like it, nor had my peers. It made no sense.
2: She was reassigned to another stats class, but a month later, the confusion continued. She got a notice she had to pay more than $3,000 to graduate.
3: I was at work, and I got a text while my kids were like washing their hands for snack, and it was like, we know like things get difficult, but you owe us money. And I was just like, what? Okay. And so I screenshotted.
2: She sent that screenshot to her dad, Charlie.
3: You kind of took
4: it
3: from there.
4: Yeah, I've decided one of the things, Kirk, when your kids get older, here's my advice. When you get a screenshot from one of your kids, don't read it. It's never going to be good.
2: And they're not just bills?
4: Yeah. No, they're often bills.
2: What's happening in higher ed right now mirrors the economic divide in the country. Colleges that are doing well are flourishing with a record number of applications. And those that aren't are really struggling. New analysis predicts more than a quarter of private nonprofit four-year colleges could be at risk of closing within the next decade. So are schools like Lesley with a relatively healthy endowment built to last?
5: I'm not sure, but will they hang on? I think most of them will.
2: Robert Kelchin teaches higher ed policy at the University of Tennessee, Knoxville. He says it's hard for schools like Lesley, where enrollment is down, to transform in this environment.
5: Many of these colleges are in areas where population is declining and students are increasingly choosing to go to larger institutions.
2: To survive, he says colleges need to attract local students who hadn't been considering higher ed at all. For Olivia Chiepo and her dad, Charlie, they're just relieved to be getting out of the system in time. Olivia says Lesley administrators eventually waived her outstanding balance after Charlie complained, and she's set to graduate in May.
6: When do you want it?
7: Now!
6: What do you want?
2: But this week, there were more signs of trouble. Lesley faculty and staff went on strike, and Olivia joined them on the picket line.
3: Oh my gosh, this is like, I think the third time they've gone on strike since I've been there.
2: As a parent and consumer, Charlie says it seems colleges like Lesley are just scraping by.
4: The strategy of a lot of these schools is to say, well, gee, let me see if I can hang on a couple more years where the herd can thin a little bit more.
2: And by then, many colleges hope they can be in a better position to pay their bills and keep the lights on. In Cambridge, Kirk Carapezza, GBH News.
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1: 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I'm Arun Roth. Good to have you with us. Coming up on All Things Considered, a devastating loss of a Peabody teenager last year is prompting renewed efforts to make schools safer for vulnerable students. That story is just ahead. Tonight in local sports, the Red Sox play the Tigers. First pitch is at 6:10. 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
7: Mainly clear, mild and breezy tonight, temperature near 50. Tomorrow, 75 to 80 with sunshine and a gusty wind. Fire danger is high. Tuesday night, a few clouds down to the 55 to 60 degree range. Showers likely, especially in the afternoon and evening. Wednesday, Thursday, maybe a shower, but basically a partly sunny day, mid-60s. For GBH News, I'm Dave Epstein.
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1: This is GBH's All Things Considered. I'm Arun Roth. A note about the story we're about to hear, it contains references to youth suicide and could be upsetting for some listeners. A year ago this May, a 14-year-old Peabody student died by suicide linked to bullying. It shook the town. Many called it a preventable loss. GBH News reporter Chris Burrell talks to family and child advocates seeking ways to help more young people feel safe in school.
11: On a recent Wednesday, yellow school buses line up outside a sprawling red brick middle school in Peabody. For Jason Bernard, those buses meant fear. The eighth grader was too scared to ride them because classmates threw rocks at him and called him anti-gay slurs, says his adult sister, Sally Rosario.
12: They photoshopped pictures of him being with a guy. Then it gets shared amongst friends, and then it's on Snapchat. There's text messages of them, well, you're so gay, well, you're so lame, why don't you kill yourself? All of these things that were on repeat, and he couldn't shut it down.
11: State lawmakers passed the Massachusetts anti-bullying law in 2010 to stop exactly this kind of abuse in schools. The law came in the aftermath of suicide deaths of two other adolescents in western Massachusetts. But bullying remains pervasive. Recent health data shows that 4 in 10 middle schoolers report being bullied. Records obtained by GBH News also show that in many cases, schools are failing to investigate and protect children who complain about their abuse. Yvonne Espinoza Madrigal runs the Boston-based nonprofit Lawyers for Civil Rights. He says school bullying is systemic.
13: Parents want to protect their kids. They're filing the complaints. They're asking for follow-up. They're asking the school to protect the kids. And the schools are ignoring these complaints.
11: Children who are neurodivergent, LGBTQ, and children of color tend to be targeted by bullies at much higher rates. Local headlines in recent years include students allegedly beaten, slapped, or cyber-bullied with racist slurs. One case in Northampton is headed to federal court. Laura Mangini is the lawyer for the family of a 16-year-old multiracial girl who she claims died by suicide after more than a year being bullied. She says the high school failed to help.
14: There is not a single piece of paper anywhere where anyone at Northampton did any sort of bullying investigation.
11: Northampton declined to comment. Mangini says the lack of school action in bullying cases is widespread.
14: I get phone calls every week from families whose kids are being bullied at school, and the school's not doing anything, and they just don't know what to do.
11: In Peabody over the last year, Sally Rosario has been searching for answers about what happened to her little brother, Jason, a teen who played video games and loved to bake cookies and snuggle in bed with his mother. She says her brother Jason repeatedly asked for help and got nothing.
12: It got to the point where he verbally, face-to-face, said to my mom, I'm done telling you things because it only gets worse for me. They start calling me a crybaby.
11: Peabody schools won't answer questions about how they handled Jason's calls for help. State records show a year earlier, they'd been reprimanded for ignoring another child's bullying complaints.
15: No more bullying! No more bullying!
11: At this vigil for Jason last year, people chanted, "No more bullying." City officials say they are working to make sure other children's pleas are heard. Sarah Grinnell runs the city's social services agency.
15: We failed this child and what needed to be done, what should have been here to kind of catch him and support him.
11: Grinnell is leading the city's new initiative called Peabody Promise to provide mental health services and prevent bullying and youth suicide. Advocates hope that the tragedy of Jason's death spurs changes statewide to prevent a problem that's harming tens of thousands of schoolchildren in Massachusetts. Chris Burrell, GBH News.
16: This story was supported by the USC Annenberg Center for Health Journalism. It was edited by Jennifer McKim. This is GBH's All Things Considered.

0: NPR Music's Tiny Desk Contest will crown a 2026 winner soon. This week, we're pulling back the curtain a bit, introducing you to the five finalists here on All Things Considered. NPR Music's Robin Hilton is one of the judges.
1: Every year we do this contest, we get so many singer-songwriters, you know, just a person with their guitar. But this year, by far, the standout in that field was an artist from Denver, Colorado named Lauren Freehoff. This is her fifth time entering the contest, and the song she sent in this year is called One Thing Always Leads to Another.

remember when I first heard this song and saw Lauren Freehoff perform it, I thought there is no way she's an unsigned or unknown artist. Like, I would rank this alongside any of my all-time favorite singer-songwriters. Her voice is transcendent. The song is an absolute earworm.

It's probably my favorite of any song in any genre that we heard this year. And it's all about the idea that you can waste so much time trying to find answers to all of life's biggest questions instead of just living and enjoying your life.

0: So Lauren Freehoff, her work, it has moved us every year she's entered. And I think, you know, to leave your mark the way she does with just her voice and guitar, simple production, to stand out in such a crowded field, that takes a lot. And she just pulls it off so beautifully.
1: So beautifully. That was NPR music host and senior producer Robin Hilton talking about Tiny Desk contest finalist Lauren Freehoff. We will meet the other finalists later this week.
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1: The military has begun an operation to end Iran's blockade of the Strait of Hormuz and reopen the waterway to global shipping traffic.
2: We have an enormous amount of capability and firepower concentrated in and around the Strait, so we're backing up commitment with action.
1: This is GBH's All Things Considered. With Elsa Chang and Mary Louise Kelly, I'm Arun Roth. It's Monday, May 4th. Coming up, the Supreme Court has temporarily blocked new restrictions on the abortion pill mifepristone, keeping mail delivery in place for now as the justices weigh the case. And New York Yankees broadcaster John Sterling has died at the age of 87. He started as the team's play-by-play announcer in 1989, and he called every game until he missed his first one in 2019. More on his legacy and all the day's news coming up right after these headlines.
3: Live from NPR News in Washington, I'm Ryland Barton. U.S. officials say Iran opened fire on American warships and commercial vessels today. It comes after the U.S. military said it was supporting efforts to open up the Strait of Hormuz. President Trump continued to defend the war as necessary.
4: Can't let them have a nuclear weapon or you'd have problems like nobody would believe. And it's going very well.
3: U.S. officials say the military helped two American-flagged merchant vessels transit the strait. The national average for a gallon of regular gas is now above $4.45. In California, it's $6.11. That's up nearly 35 cents in just 1 week. Meanwhile, the oil cartel OPEC announced a boost in production, but as NPR's Camilla Domonoske reports, that won't provide any near-term relief.
5: OPEC and its allies have lost some of their leverage over markets now that United Arab Emirates has left the group. But the bigger problem is that key members rely on the Strait of Hormuz to export crude. So whatever OPEC announces, the biggest question remains, how many ships are getting through that key waterway? And the answer to that is not many, between Iranian tolls and the U.S. blockade. In the U.S., gasoline prices had been easing since the ceasefire announcement, but between the global oil supply crisis and U.S. refinery outages, prices are rising aggressively again. Camilla Domonoske, NPR News.
3: In roughly half of all U.S. states, candidates who have denied election results in the past are now running for positions that will have a direct role in the certification of future elections. NPR's Miles Parks has more.
6: A few years ago, most people didn't know and frankly probably didn't care who their state secretary of state was. But 2020 changed that. Republican Brad Raffensperger in Georgia declined President Trump's request to find votes. In Michigan, Democrat Jocelyn Benson had armed protesters visit her home. Those two states are now among the dozens this year that are electing new secretaries of state and governors. And a new analysis from the nonprofit States United Action finds that many of those races will feature candidates who have denied election results in the past. In 23 states, including five presidential swing states, candidates who have denied election results are running for offices that will have a direct role in certifying future elections. Miles Parks, NPR News, Washington.
3: The Met Gala is tonight, drawing flamboyant ensembles and controversy. Amazon founder Jeff Bezos and wife Lauren Sanchez are footing much of the bill as lead sponsors and honorary chairs for the Metropolitan Museum of Art's Costume Institute annual fundraiser. Many social media users, who are often the event's biggest promoters by analyzing red carpet fashion, have called for a boycott. New York City Mayor Zoran Mamdani announced he'll skip it, saying he's focused on making the most expensive city in the U.S. more affordable. 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
1: From the GBH Newsroom, I'm Arun Roth.
7: We shall not be moved, just like a tree planted by the water.
1: Dozens of church leaders with the Greater Boston Interfaith Organization rallied in front of a Back Bay branch of Citizens Bank today. The group withdrew $1 million from an organization account at Citizens to protest the bank's ties to two companies that run immigrant detention centers, Core Civic and the GEO Group. Old South Church Senior Minister Reverend John Edgerton led the rally.
8: We need to let the banks know that people of good faith, people of good conscience, people of goodwill, our neighbors, will not stand for building private prisons, for building deportation machines, for crushing our neighbors underneath their

0: wheels for profit? No, not with our money. Not with our money. Not with our money.
1: The organization says it's prepared to withdraw another $13 million unless Citizens cuts ties with the companies. The bank did not immediately respond to a request for comment. World Cup matches at Gillette Stadium are just over a month away, and MassDOT is urging the public to get ready for the traffic blitz in and around Foxborough. State Highway Administrator Jonathan Gulliver says forethought will be essential.
2: The one thing that you should walk away from today is to plan ahead. Really is the number one takeaway. This is going to be a big event again starting in June.
1: MassDOT says fans should use public transportation to get to Gillette if possible. That won't come cheap, with a round trip on the commuter rail costing $80 a person. Fans who don't have tickets are encouraged to avoid Gillette entirely and instead head to public watch parties in Boston and other communities across the state. The pilot whose single-engine plane crashed near the Quabbin Reservoir last Friday night is recovering. State officials say the crash did not contaminate the drinking water supply for more than 3 million people in Massachusetts. NEPM's Jill Kaufman reports.
3: The plane crashed into a pond near New Salem at the north end of the watershed. That pond flows into the Quabbin Reservoir. When state and local officials showed up, there was no fuel odor or sheen on the water, says Stephen Estes Smargiassi, the interim director of the Massachusetts Water Resources Authority.
4: We think that it was somewhere in the vicinity of 15 to 25 gallons of fuel that was in the plane, and none of that got out. But if it had gotten out, we would have been able to corral it in the pond with absorbent materials.
3: Water was tested throughout the weekend for a variety of contaminants, including whatever might have been on the plane or the pilot's clothing.
1: That's Jill Kaufman for Connecting the Commonwealth. Overnight lows in the 50s, partly cloudy tomorrow with highs nearing 80. Midday rain showers on Wednesday with highs in the 60s. Right now it's 70 degrees in Boston.
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6: On a Monday, it's All Things Considered from NPR News. I'm Mary Louise Kelly in Washington.
7: And I'm Elsa Chang in Culver City, California. In a major development, the U.S. military has launched an operation to end Iran's blockade of the Strait of Hormuz and reopen it to global shipping traffic. U.S. Admiral Brad Cooper, the head of the military's Central Command, said that the U.S. Navy came under fire, but it did manage to help two commercial ships pass through the strait safely today.
8: Iranian forces are strongly advised to remain well clear of U.S. assets and personnel operating in international waters in and near the Strait of Hormuz.
7: Meanwhile, Iran reaffirmed that it will attack any ships that try to pass through the strait without its permission. For the latest, we're joined now by NPR National Security Correspondent Greg Myrie and International Affairs Correspondent Jackie Northam. Hello to both of you.
9: Hi, Elsa.
7: Hi.
10: Hi, Elsa.
7: Hi. Okay, Greg, let's start with you. President Trump announced what he called Project Freedom yesterday, but didn't really provide any details. What did we learn today from the U.S. military?
9: Yeah, we got a fair amount of detail on what looks like to be the U.S. response to the Iranian blockade, which began shortly after the war started 2 months ago. Admiral Brad Cooper, the head of Central Command, which is responsible for the Middle East, held a conference call with reporters. He said multiple U.S. Navy destroyers had passed through the strait going into the Gulf itself and assisted these two U.S.-flagged commercial ships coming out. The commercial ships and the U.S. Navy ships faced attack from Iran.
8: Iran has launched multiple cruise missiles, drones, and small boats at ships that we are protecting. We have defeated each and every one of those threats through the clinical application of defensive munitions.
9: And he said the U.S. forces, and specifically helicopters, sank the six Iranian small boats, and he described Iran's military as dramatically degraded. He said he's been through the strait perhaps 100 times in his career. Normally, even in peacetime, he usually saw 20 or more Iranian small boats. Today, the U.S. Navy saw only six.
7: Okay, but Jackie, just hours after those ships reportedly got through the strait, the United Arab Emirates said that Iran had launched missiles at it, which breaks the ceasefire that's been in place since early April, right? What more do we know about those missiles?
10: Well, the UAE's Ministry of Defense said it had intercepted three cruise missiles that had been launched from Iran and that a fourth one fell into the sea. It said, you know, this was the first time it had deployed its air defenses since the ceasefire between the U.S., Israel, and Iran was declared about a month ago. And then, you know, there were also drone attacks on the UAE, and one of them sparked a fire at the key oil facility at Fujairah. You know, it's hard to say exactly why Iran launched these attacks, but the timing, of course, suggests it has to do with the U.S. decision to launch this Project Freedom, you know, to try and open up the Strait of Hormuz. Mm-hmm. And as Greg says, the U.S. shooting down of some Iranian drones and missiles and attacking some smaller Iranian ships today. The UAE is an ally of the U.S. and supports it in the war against Iran. And these attacks on the UAE could be Iran's way of retaliating, you know, sending a shot across the bow to the U.S. Regardless of why Iran launched these attacks on the UAE, it does represent a real escalation of tensions again in the region and certainly a serious risk to the already shaky ceasefire.
7: Indeed. Well, Greg, did the U.S. military say what we should expect from this operation in the coming days?
9: Admiral Cooper was pretty clear that this is something that's going to be much larger. The intent here is to reopen the strait, even if Iran tries to prevent this. He said the military has set up what he called a defensive umbrella across the Strait of Hormuz.
7: Defensive umbrella, what does that mean? Did he explain?
9: Yeah, he said that what's going to happen here would be more than an escort of just one U.S. Navy ship protecting one commercial ship through the strait, and that it would include multiple Navy ships, which would seem to be positioned in or near the strait. In addition, there'll be helicopters, fighter jets, airborne early warning systems. So this is really intended as an entire system built for a steady stream of traffic. So the U.S. is prepared for Iranian attacks, but there's also the question of whether hundreds of commercial ships will go in and out of the Gulf in this kind of environment. Here's what Admiral Cooper said.
8: Over the last 12 hours, we've reached out to dozens of ships and shipping companies to encourage traffic flow through the strait. This news has been quite enthusiastically received, and we're already beginning to see movement.
9: So for the past month, the ceasefire has been in place. The dueling U.S. and Iranian blockades have been in place. It's been tense but relatively quiet. Now we see the U.S. has been preparing for this operation to open the strait, and we got the first taste of it today.
7: Okay, but Jackie, despite assurances from the U.S., what are shipping companies saying about whether they will risk their vessels under President Trump's plan?
10: Yeah, right. Well, shipping companies and maritime organizations I contacted say they're really concerned about a lack of information about Project Freedom. You know, when he announced the plan, President Trump gave no details about how it will work, and especially as Iran has not signed on to the plan and is threatening to attack commercial vessels if they do try to transit the strait without its permission. The International Transport Workers Federation, which represents seafarers and other workers, said in a statement to NPR that no seafarer or ship should be asked to transit the Strait of Hormuz without a full guarantee of safety. Hapag-Lloyd, which is one of the largest shipping companies in the world and which has several vessels stuck around the strait, said in a statement to NPR that it welcomes any initiative to improve the security situation, but that its risk assessment remains the same and its ships are staying put. They are not going to try to get through the Strait of Hormuz. And the International Maritime Association said naval escorts are not a sustainable solution, and that de-escalation and a long-term agreement are the only way forward. So, you know, after this fighting in and around the Strait of Hormuz, you know, even today, it's hard to see many ships are willing to take the risk right now. But, you know, we'll see.
7: Yeah. Okay, well, Greg, where does all of this leave the ceasefire?
9: Well, it leaves it very much in doubt. Cooper was asked if the ceasefire was over. He declined to answer. He clearly wants to leave that for the politicians. He described the U.S. operation as defensive. It's helping ships go through the strait. But, of course, the U.S. maintains its own blockade, and a blockade is considered an act of war. So hard to predict how this plays out, but it looks like we're entering a new phase. The U.S. is trying to actively break the Iranian blockade, and the Iranians are trying to keep it in place.
7: That is NPR's Greg Myrie and Jackie Northam. Thank you to both of you.
9: Sure thing, Elsa.
10: Thank you.
6: Okay, it's been a confusing few days when it comes to the abortion pill, mifepristone. Full access to the pill is back. That is after the Supreme Court put a lower court ruling on hold. NPR's Selena Simmons-Duffin has been following this. She's here now. Hey, Selena.
11: Hi, Mary Louise.
6: Okay, so what just happened with the Supreme Court?
11: Yeah, so this all started on Friday around 5 p.m. Eastern. A panel of judges from the Fifth Circuit Court of Appeals in New Orleans issued a ruling. The panel agreed with the state of Louisiana that a Food and Drug Administration rule that allowed telemedicine access to mifepristone interfered with Louisiana's abortion ban. The ruling was effective immediately nationally, not just in one state. Two drug makers appealed to the Supreme Court right away to put a hold on this ruling. They argued that it unleashed regulatory chaos, but there were 2 days of limbo where we heard nothing from the Supreme Court. Doctors and pharmacists and patients who were expecting to use telemedicine mifepristone over the weekend were left scrambling. When it comes to pregnancies, of course, days and hours matter. Today, the Supreme Court did weigh in. They put a stay on the Fifth Circuit ruling for 1 week and instructed the parties to file briefs by Thursday.
6: By this Thursday. Okay. I want you to fill us in a little bit just on the background to this. I'm interested in the safety record of this medication.
11: Yes.
6: Also, just how telemedicine access to it has been working.
11: Yeah, so mifepristone was approved decades ago in 2000. It's been used by millions of patients. There are more than 100 studies finding that it is safe and effective when it comes to ending a pregnancy or managing a miscarriage. In 2021, FDA scientists looked at this safety record and decided that the requirement that patients go in person to a doctor's office or a clinic to receive the medication was not needed. And that meant that patients could connect with a provider online or on the phone and then have the medication mailed to them, or they could pick it up at a local pharmacy. Then when Roe v. Wade was overturned in 2022, this rules change became extremely important. It helped create a system that has allowed medication to be mailed to residents in states with bans. And that's a big part of the reason why the number of abortions nationally has not gone down at all, despite all of the state bans.
6: To put a human face on this, you talked to one Louisiana resident who has used telemedicine abortion. Tell us about her.
11: Yeah, you know, she's 31 years old. She lives in New Orleans. She requested that NPR call her E, her first initial, because she fears legal and safety repercussions for sharing her story. She has had two abortions by receiving medication in the mail since Louisiana's abortion ban took effect in 2022. I asked her what it was like living in a state that's been so aggressive about restricting abortion.
12: It does feel just like very depressing, like your government hates you.
11: She told me she's grateful she still had access to abortion at home despite Louisiana's ban because of the telemedicine rules. She's actually currently pregnant now, due in September, and she says it was empowering to decide to become a parent.
12: I chose this, Louisiana, not you, on my clock and my time.
6: Selena, we don't know where the Supreme Court will ultimately land, but if it does ultimately end telemedicine access to mifepristone, what does that mean? Would abortions end in Louisiana, in other states with bans?
11: You know, probably not. I mean, first of all, there's another protocol for medication abortion that is just as safe and effective. It uses misoprostol, another medication, and that is not at all affected by this case. Second, people can and do travel to states where abortion is protected. Travel is down as telemedicine has become more widespread. It's expensive and disruptive, but it is still an option for people. Which is not to say that this case isn't important, because if the Supreme Court ultimately sides with Louisiana and forces the FDA to change its prescribing rules for a medication for the whole country, that would be a really enormous change.
6: NPR's Selena Simmons-Steffen, thank you.
11: You're welcome.
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13: 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I'm Ian Koss. 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
1: 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I'm Arun Roth. Coming up on All Things Considered, veteran Fred Minnick didn't immediately recognize the signs of PTSD. Over time, he found calm in an unexpected place, bourbon, and what he calls taste mindfulness. Details just ahead. Tonight in local sports, the Red Sox play the Tigers. First pitch is at 6:10. 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
14: With clear skies overnight tonight, temperatures will fall to the 40s to low 50s, warmest along the coastline. Tuesday, a warm day. It's like summer, but it's breezy. That wind has actually prompted a wind advisory along the coastline with sunny skies 75 to 80. Clouds roll in Tuesday night, temperatures down to the 50s, still breezy. Wednesday, showers likely developing in the afternoon or evening. Temperature approaches 70, still again with a little bit of a southerly breeze. For GBH News, I'm Dave Epstein.
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7: 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I'm Elsa Chang.
6: And I'm Mary Louise Kelly. We have broadcast a whole lot of stories over the years about the military and PTSD, how Americans who come home from war find a way to process trauma, to live with it, to move on, usually through finding a new mission or a new passion. It can be scuba diving or mountain climbing, meditation, gardening. But here's a new one, and it comes with a few caveats. And NPR's Quill Lawrence has the story.
17: At a fancy restaurant in Cleveland's historic district, Fred Minnick is giving a master class on how to drink, actually how to taste bourbon.
18: What I want you to do is I want you to put a thimble-sized amount on your tongue, so just a little bit.
17: A few dozen aficionados with three snifters apiece listen intently. They're mostly men, quite a few with elegant beards like Minnick's, though he takes his Kentucky Derby chic a step further. He's in a blazer with an ascot tie around his neck.
18: And see if a flavor comes to you.
17: Minnick has written 8 books, mostly about bourbon and spirits. But his most recent one is about returning home from war. And that road has not been straight or neat.
19: I wouldn't really understand what was happening to me for some time. But I did not want to be around other people.
17: Minnick served in the National Guard and deployed to Mosul, Iraq during the violent summer of 2004. When he got home, he was angry, on edge, looking for bombs and snipers that weren't there, picking fights with the people who were.
19: The one good thing that happened to me in that time frame is I met my wife. If not for her, you know, in that time frame of coming home, I wouldn't be here. I wouldn't be here with her. I'd be dead. I would have hurt somebody and end up in jail, or I'd be homeless. I know it.
17: His wife, Jacqueline, helped Minnick get himself into therapy at the VA. Once he was through the acute crisis, his therapist suggested something called mindfulness.
19: And the mindfulness technique was really meant to get my brain off of like situations that could possibly trigger me or give me some sort of depression angst, if you will.
17: Mindfulness therapy is meant to turn normal activities into a kind of meditation. Minnick started with textures. He'd carry a quarter in his pocket, and if he was stressed or angry or anxious, he'd touch the ridges on that coin and try to block everything else out. Minnick's therapist suggested he do more of it.
19: And she's like, well, you're a foodie, you're a writer.
17: With eating, with food.
19: Let's focus on something that's creative. Taste mindfulness. And my therapist said, all right, here's a barbecue potato chip. I want you to put this on your tongue, and I want you to think about how the salts and the sugars separate, how the crunch feels all over your tongue. Close your eyes and just really think about how all these pieces of the chip feel on your tongue.
17: He went home that day in awe of the junk food potato chips he'd been eating all his life. And then he took a fateful step. At home with Jacqueline, he tried mindfulness with a few sips of his wife's favorite bourbon, what used to be a pretty cheap bottle called Henry McKenna.
19: And then like caramel, like a really big, juicy caramel chew pops up. And then like nutmeg from like a nice little slice of pumpkin pie just erupts. And I'm like, wow. And that's when I knew like I had a real ability to taste and, you know, I wanted to do something with it.
17: I said Henry McKenna used to be a cheap bottle because Fred Minnick, once he became a professional bourbon critic, helped name it as one of the world's best whiskeys. And thanks, Fred, it's now more expensive and hard to find. And here's a good moment to point out, Minnick has never had issues with alcohol, which can be a real hazard for people with PTSD. And to be clear, his VA therapist did not suggest he treat his PTSD with bourbon. But for Minnick, it felt safe, and he discovered he had a talent for tasting and writing. He's published books about women's key role in the history of Scotch whiskey, about the origins of bourbon, and now one about his obsession with another thought to be rot gut whiskey, Old Crow. That book's called Bottom Shelf, and it's as much about Minnick's own climb up from the bottom after war. That's resonated with readers and fellow veterans.
19: Yesterday was a Navy guy. A Navy officer came out to me. He was really, like, emotional. And then he gave me this coin. And
20: did he coin you like this?
19: Yeah, he showed it to me, and then he went pop like that. So, you know, it was special.
17: At a book signing, the Navy vet did this military thing where you shake hands, but there's a commemorative coin in there. This one from a deployment to Afghanistan.
19: It's his challenge coin from his last command. It was very powerful for me. I started tearing up. He was tearing up. I was hugging him, saying, welcome home. But people don't realize, man, how hard it is, you know?
17: Minnick says that's maybe what he wants to focus on next, the long and sometimes bumpy road home for war veterans. But for now, he's still teaching people to be present when they enjoy that glass of bourbon.
18: You can pull flavors out of your life in the glass.
17: Quill Lawrence, NPR News, Cleveland.
18: Put a little bit on your tongue, just a little bit.
7: For 36 years, one man was the voice of the New York Yankees.
21: Ball game over. Yankees win. The Yankees win.
6: Legendary Yankees announcer John Sterling. He died today at the age of 87. He started as the team's play-by-play announcer back in 1989, and he called every single game after that until he missed his very first game in 2019 before mostly retiring in 2024.
7: That includes every single game from one of the most famous Yankees ever, as he told NPR that year.
22: I called every game Derek Jeter played.
21: That ball is high. It is far. It is gone. And there it is. Hit number 3,000.
22: In fact, near the end when Derek was going to retire, one of the writers who has covered the Yanks for years, Brian Hoke, he went to Jeter and he said, do you know that John Sterling has seen every game you've played? And Jeter said, boy, he must be tired of seeing me play.
6: Yankees fans will remember him for his distinct style on the radio. He came up with his own personalized home run calls for each player, like these for Lance Berkman, Bernie Williams, and A-Rod, Alex Rodriguez.
21: Sir Lancelot rides to the rescue. St. Louis! St. Louis! Bernie goes boom! Burn, baby, burn! Alex Rodriguez has made Major League Baseball history, the youngest player ever to hit 500 home runs. An A-bomb from A-Rod.
7: For Sterling, broadcasting was a childhood dream come true.
22: I was a little boy at home, maybe 10, and the radio was on, and this is what I heard. The announcer with a great voice was saying, live from Hollywood, it's the Eddie Bracken Show. Well, I didn't want to be Eddie Bracken. I wanted to be the guy who said live from Hollywood.
6: And for decades, that's what he was. John Sterling brought the Yankees to life for generations of fans who tuned into their favorite team on the radio.

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6: In Los Angeles, I'm Kai Rizdal. It is Monday today, the fourth day of May. Good as always to have you along, everybody. I will tell you what, whatever this week brings by way of news out of the Middle East and the global economy, of which we have already had quite a bit, thank you very much, and it is only Monday. One thing the next 5 days are not going to lack for is economic data. The Labor Department's April jobs report upon us Friday morning is the biggie. There will be productivity numbers, also important. Never sleep on productivity. Data on new home sales as well. This morning, we were delivered by the Census Bureau some insights into the state of American manufacturing. To wit, new orders for manufactured goods were up 1.5% last month from a month earlier. And the thing is about that data, it is no outlier. We've had some other news of late showing orders rose in April as well. And remember, that's despite all the uncertainty surrounding the war and energy costs and tariffs, which are still very much a thing. So while you ponder why the manufacturing sector has been so upbeat lately, Marketplace's Justin Ho is on it.
7: One category where orders have been especially strong is electronics.
8: That category includes computers, computer storage devices, peripheral equipment.
7: That's Tim Quinlan, senior economist at Wells Fargo. He says orders of those kinds of goods are typical of business spending in general right now.
8: Where everything that's kind of even tangentially related to this AI build-out is seeing a bid in activity.
7: Quinlan says electronics isn't the only source of strength in manufacturing.
8: You know, there are a number of other categories from machinery to fabricated metals and wood products that all saw, you know, modest increases in this morning's report.
7: That could be because manufacturers are catching up after the president's tariffs unleashed all of that uncertainty last year, says Scott Paul, president of the Alliance for American Manufacturing.
9: I do think that some of this is delayed demand that might have been sitting on the table for a while. And I do think that there is a bit more certainty now.
7: Paul says after the Supreme Court struck down some of the president's tariffs, businesses have at least a slightly clearer picture of where tariff policy is headed.
9: And otherwise, the fundamentals of the U.S. economy, setting aside, of course, energy prices and the situation with Iran, look pretty good.
7: It's also possible that the situation in Iran caused new orders to pick up, says Kathy Bosjancic, chief economist at Nationwide.
10: I think some companies tried to get ahead of potential price increases and disruptions to supply chains and try to pull in as many goods as they can.
7: On the other hand, Bosjancic says high energy prices, thanks to the war, could also be holding back demand.
10: Because that means higher input costs. That is a headwind.
7: Which means if the war were to end, demand for manufactured goods would rise even faster. I'm Justin Ho for Marketplace.
6: Wall Street today, I mean, given the aforementioned news out of the Middle East the past 18 or so hours, what do you think? Stocks down, oil up, bond traders none too pleased with any of it. We will have the details when we do the numbers.

0: The refund process for President Trump's illegal tariffs started a couple of weeks ago, as you have probably heard. Emphasis there on the word process, because as Marketplace's Kristen Schwab reports, oh, it is complicated.
1: Ann Robinson hasn't gotten any tariff money back since applying 2 weeks ago. The refund will probably take a couple months.
2: Nothing's happened. Still a valid claim. Hasn't been rejected. I checked again this morning.
1: Checking her claim has become part of her routine as the owner of Scottish Gourmet USA, a specialty grocery in Greensboro, North Carolina. While she waits, she's been thinking about what she's going to do with the $30-something thousand refund. Some of it might go to her employees, who haven't gotten raises in over a year. Some might be used to stock up on inventory, and the rest might go to customers, people who've spent big on tariff-impacted goods.
2: Like, there was a man who bought 100 boxes of shortbread. That would be a $50 gift certificate. So that's a significant chunk of change.
1: People who spent less, maybe paid a couple bucks in price increases, will get a discount code. Of course, Robinson doesn't have to do any of this. Why return any money at all?
2: It's not about lining my pocket as much as it's about building that relationship with that customer who's going to be with me for the rest of their life.
1: But there's something else on her mind.
2: I'm also scared of plaintiff lawsuits.
1: Consumers have filed class action lawsuits against companies including Costco, Nintendo, and Temu. The argument is businesses shouldn't profit from tariff refunds. Christine Bartholomew, a law professor at the University at Buffalo, says these cases are going to be tough for plaintiffs to win.
3: In class actions, you have to be able to prove how the harm can be quantified across the class in a similar fashion.
1: Thing is, the tariffs impacted imports from so many countries and had so many different rates, rates that constantly changed. Bartholomew says that makes it harder to draw a straight line from tax increases to price increases.
3: If you have to do a product-by-product report, that's a tremendously expensive undertaking.
1: These kinds of trials can be tedious. Imagine modeling the input costs of every item a company sells, from dish soap to diapers, for a jury. And that process reveals a lot about how companies price their products, something they really do not want people to know. It's why Bartholomew thinks a lot of these cases will be settled. That can take as long as a decade. It means in the year 2036, you might get a postcard or email saying you're entitled to collect a refund on a set of sheets you bought more than 10 years ago.
3: It might simply be that they get a credit for a dollar and they would have to spend 51 cents in a stamp to be able to get their dollar.
1: Pretty unsatisfying. But Bartholomew says every dollar a person redeems, the company doesn't get to keep. Also, lawsuits put pressure on all businesses to respond to customers. Josh Dillon is a co-creator of Cards Against Humanity, a card game that's manufactured in China. Even though the company paid tariffs as high as 140%, it kept selling the game for $29. But retailers that sell its game raised prices. So Dillon made a website with a big, salty banner.
4: The Cards Against Humanity gives you your f***ing money back. Probably can't put that bit on the radio.
1: Anyone who bought Cards Against Humanity from any store that increased prices after the tariff started can upload a receipt. They'll eventually get a refund on PayPal or Venmo. Dillon says the company has been vocal about tariffs since day one. They even made a deck of cards with an anti-tariff theme.
4: Years ago, I think it was the Chicago Sun-Times said we had the business sophistication of a lemonade stand. And I liked that ethos in the sense that, you know, it's not that complicated. You know, we're just trying to be nice to our customers and as respectful of them as we can.
1: Dillon says that's what's great about being a small company. No shareholders, no board. They can do whatever they want. I'm Kristen Schwab for Marketplace.

0: Spirit Airlines is no more, as you know, done in by, yes, some pre-existing challenges with its business model, but more proximately, the current global energy shock, jet fuel in particular, which is also grounding tens of thousands of flights worldwide just as summer travel season gets going. Marketplace's Elizabeth Trowell has more on what might happen now.
1: Around the world, concern is rising over the future of flying, says Rystad Energy's Claudio Galimberti.
2: In the next few weeks, you will start to see the jet fuel shortages in quite a few places.
1: Especially Southeast Asia, where he says cancellations could go from sporadic to systematic. Europe will likely feel it next. And there's also California.
2: Because the California imports quite a good chunk of its fuels from outside, specifically from Asia.
1: But American travelers overall are in a much better spot than most because of how much crude oil the U.S. produces and refines, says Kareem Fawaz with S&P Global Energy.
3: Our jet fuel market is still relatively well supplied. Jet fuel inventories are still relatively high in the U.S.
1: He estimates the world has lost some 40% of traded jet fuel supply since the start of the crisis. Much of it is refined in the Middle East. So demand will have to follow. And unlike gasoline or diesel, jet fuel demand is more sensitive to rising prices.
3: A lot of the jet fuel consumption that's not business related is largely discretionary to begin with. So the question is how much of that can be substituted, reduced, curtailed? How elastic is it to higher prices?
1: The higher ticket prices go, the more likely people will opt out of flying. So Abhi Rajendran with Energy Intelligence says he does expect U.S. demand for jet fuel to come down this summer.
4: I think you're going to see slightly worse demand in the U.S. than expected at lower prices. But you may not actually see that much of an impact on the gasoline side because of the substitution effect of people just choosing to drive instead of flying.
1: Would-be Spirit Airlines flyers may opt to road trip instead, which would increase demand for gasoline at a time of already higher prices and lower global supply. I'm Elizabeth Trowell for Marketplace.

0: We got another reminder this morning, as if we needed it, that much like politics, business can make for strange bedfellows too. GameStop, the video game retailer, perhaps better known for its meme stock overtones, is offering an unsolicited $50 billion to buy the e-commerce site eBay, a pairing that might strike one as odd given their very different businesses and, oh, by the way, the reality that GameStop is trying to swallow a far larger company. Marketplace's Carla Javier made some calls to find out what either company could gain or, you know, lose from the deal.
1: GameStop CEO Ryan Cohen has been wanting to invest in something for a while, says Wedbush's Michael Pachter.
2: I thought he'd buy something for $9 billion in cash, and instead he's trying to buy something for $50-plus billion in cash and stock.
1: Kind of like a minnow attempting to eat a whale, says Eric Talley at Columbia Law. GameStop says its stores could give eBay a physical space for intake and fulfillment. Talley says there could be other reasons.
3: Another one is just that they want to try to monetize the value of their stock, which, you know, still has quite a bit of froth and bubbleness inside it before that bubble bursts. And, you know, that's not a terrible strategy to pursue.
1: Though, he adds, convincing the counterparty is another matter altogether. Poonam Goyal covers e-commerce for Bloomberg Intelligence.
4: eBay has done remarkably well, especially over the last few years.
1: Maybe, Goyal says, GameStop could help eBay with attracting younger customers. But while there is some synergy in collectibles and video game sales, when it comes to handbags, watches, autos,
4: you know, some of the largest categories that eBay competes in, like GameStop just doesn't have those under its belt.
1: In general, the less two companies are related to or complement each other, the lower the chance the acquisition will create value, says Professor Paul Neri at the Wharton School.
5: Economies of scale and cost cuts, that doesn't do it for me. You know, maybe best case scenario that we'll be able to get a billion or two.
1: eBay will get to consider if the offer is worth it.
5: If this is an offer that can reasonably lead to creation of a lot of shareholder value when they receive a high premium and close this deal.
1: Then Neri says the board is obligated to at least give it serious consideration. I'm Carla Javier for Marketplace.

0: coming up.
1: But then the other kind of hate we get is, I hate this. I want to sign up.
2: The complicated feelings of being a wedding crasher. Kinda. First, though, let's do the numbers. Dow Industrial's up 557 points today. 1.1% finished at 48,941, did the blue chips. The NASDAQ subtracted 46 points, 0.2%, 25,067. The S&P 500 lost 29 points, 0.4%, 7,200 on the nose. The price of a barrel of oil jumped again today. West Texas Intermediate bubbled up 3.25%. Brent crude increased 5.4%. That helped push up shares in some of the refiners that make the jet fuel. Elizabeth Trovall was just telling us about. Marathon Petroleum rose 2.6%. Valero Energy added 1.9%. Wall Street's reaction to GameStop's unsolicited offer to buy the much larger eBay. Not super enthusiastic either way, no matter how you pronounce it. The game retailer turned meme stock slipped 10.1%. The online marketplace pocketed 5%. 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
2: This is Marketplace. I'm Kai Rizdahl. Most of us pay the taxes that we owe. We don't like it, but most of us do pay. The catch is, some of us don't pay. That's a problem for the Internal Revenue Service at the federal level. It's a problem for states, too. But while the IRS does know how much it's not getting, states, generally speaking, don't. And that carries some costs. Josh Goodman studies state fiscal policy at the Pew Charitable Trusts. He wrote about this tax gap last month. Mr. Goodman, welcome to the program, sir. It's good to have you on.
7: Yeah, thank you so much for having me.
2: Just so we all have the same terminology here and to make sure that I don't mess it up, what is, in your mind, a tax gap?
7: Yep. A tax gap is the difference between taxes owed and taxes paid. So if you imagine what everyone would pay if they paid every dollar they were supposed to, and then you subtract what they actually pay, that difference is the tax gap.
2: Got it. And as you point out in this piece, the Internal Revenue Service at the federal level has a reasonably good handle on what the tax gap is. States, though, are a different matter. And there's a lot to talk about there. But in a nutshell, why?
7: Well, the big reason is that states simply haven't asked this question, or at least haven't required sort of a public-facing analysis of this question. So as you said, the IRS estimates the tax gap at the federal level. Their most recent estimate showed that the tax gap was over $600 billion. But states only very rarely have analyzed the tax gap. So states really don't know how big of a problem this is.
2: Is analyzing a tax gap hard?
7: It is hard, definitely.
2: Oh.
7: And the biggest reason it's hard is because the largest part of the problem isn't people who don't file at all. It isn't people who file correctly but then don't pay, although both of those things are part of the problem. The biggest part of the problem is people who file but underreport their income. And so you can just think about it. It's hard to figure out if people are saying they made this amount, but they actually made that amount. Or, right. You know, maybe they're reporting things as business expenses that aren't business expenses, things like that. Getting a handle on it is difficult. That being said, the IRS and others have proven that you can do these estimates and that they are valuable.
2: I wonder, though, if the IRS doesn't, in a way, have it easy, because mostly they're worried about an income tax, right? States, though, have state and local property taxes. They've got sales taxes. They've got income. I mean, they got a lot of different kinds of taxes.
7: Absolutely. And so that is a big difference between the federal level and the state level is, you know, these other taxes. The IRS also has it easier in another way, which is that one way you get a handle on that underreporting is by doing lots and lots of audits, including random audits rather than, you know, ones targeted to people. And so the IRS has always historically had more capacity to do those audits than, say, a state tax department has.
2: You say capacity, and I hear it's a labor force problem that there aren't a lot of people who are going to work for state tax agencies.
7: Absolutely. Yeah. And it's a problem that seems like it's growing where it's an aging workforce. States have struggled to recruit for these roles. One thing that the research is really clear on is if you have more people doing good work for tax agencies, including processing returns, but also audits and other kinds of enforcement roles, then you collect more revenue. And so if states don't have enough capacity, enough staff in those roles, or if they don't have experienced staff, it could lead these tax gaps to get even bigger.
2: Right. You say something really interesting near the end of this report that you put out. You point out that, you know, if revenue in a given state suddenly fell by like 12 or 13%, which is sort of Connecticut did a study and that's what it came up with. But if revenue was down 12 or 13% out of nowhere, lawmakers would be going crazy. And that's kind of the tax gap, right, in Connecticut.
7: Absolutely. It's in Connecticut and in the federal estimates. So out of every $8 that should be paid, only seven are. And I think the size of those numbers really shows why this is a topic that deserves more attention than it has received. That governments are always making hard choices. Right now, they have especially hard choices because many states have budget shortfalls or long-term budget deficits, and they're talking about things like raising taxes or cutting services such as Medicaid. And if instead governments could collect more of what they're already owed, they'd have money to spend on their priorities. They could avoid some of those unpleasant choices. But the starting point of that is really figuring out how big of a problem it actually is.
2: Right. Can't manage what you don't measure, right?
7: Absolutely.
2: Josh Goodman, he is a senior officer of state fiscal policy at the Pew Charitable Trust. Mr. Goodman, thanks for your time, sir. I appreciate it.
7: Absolutely. Anytime.

0: Spring has sprung, the calendar has turned, and peak wedding season is upon us once again. May through October are typically the high months, and according to the wedding planning site The Knot, the average cost per wedding guest in 2026 is close to $300. Cue the standard warning here, by the way, about inflation possibly driving that number higher. What if, though, you could offset some of that cost with paying guests? Here's today's installment of our series, My Economy.
1: My name is Jeff Besson.
2: And my name is Karina Besson.
1: We've been married for almost 20 years, and we're based in San Diego, California.
2: And we're the co-founders of Not a Wedding Crasher. So we're always trying to do weekly date nights. We usually go to the movies, the beach, comedy, and we started running out of things to do. Jeff was like, hey, I wish that we could go to a wedding. And I would reply with, well, we don't know anyone getting married, Jeff.
1: And I said, wait a minute, what if there's a way you could just go to a wedding, but you're not actually crashing it, you're intentionally invited? Got a developer, and we formally launched Not a Wedding Crasher in the middle of March. So couples that have extra seats at their wedding, put those, let's say it's 10 seats that are available on our platform. We have a whole pool of verified guests interested in attending a wedding, and we'll pay for a unique experience.
2: The couples get to choose what they feel their wedding is worth.
1: We have about 300 guests already on the platform signed up, waiting for weddings to pop up in their area. And I think we have 5 live weddings pretty spread out throughout the country right now. Some people are like, this is the dumbest idea ever.
2: But then the other kind of hate we get is, I hate this. I want to sign up.
1: Yeah.
2: So. Right.
1: Which is a little, you have a little whiplash. But it's been overwhelmingly positive, the feedback that we've gotten. Of the people that have already signed up, a number of them are couples that want to get a wedding inspiration. Or it's a group of ladies that want to have a girls' night out.
2: We've also had a decent amount of people from the wedding industry sign up. They are often working during weddings and they never get to actually appreciate them and have a good time.
1: I have a finance background. I've been mostly a corporate finance person for my career. I'm doing this on my spare time, like at 3 a.m. in the morning or 11 o'clock at night. And Karina's doing a lot during the daytime. And we get together in the mornings or in the evenings and discuss what has happened throughout the day to figure out what emails do we need to answer. So we're juggling that. We have 3 kids. So it's a busy household, to say the least.
2: I was just going to say that sometimes helping each other out with the business looks like taking over the kids so one of us could take a phone call.
1: Yeah, it's definitely a new dynamic. And in a lot of ways, it's actually helped us get closer.
2: It was actually very comical in the beginning when we first started this, and I would walk down the stairs and I'd see Jeff in his office and he'd just be scrolling wedding content and like Pinterests. And I'm like, geez, my husband has become a bride.
1: That is a true story.
2: It's very funny.
0: Jeff and Karina Besson, they are in San Diego, California. 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
0: This final note on the way out today, which I'm going to preface with this statement of fact. Despite the lies that President Trump tells about it, there is zero evidence that American economic statistics are being manipulated to make him look bad. You'll remember he fired the commissioner of the Bureau of Labor Statistics last August in service of that lie. That's point number one. Point number two comes from a new paper from the National Bureau of Economic Research. The operative phrase here is the marginal value of public trust in official statistics. The NBER estimates that preserving trust in government data generates economic benefits of about $25 for every $1 spent on the BLS's budget. Amir Babawi, Caitlin Esch, John Gordon, Noya Carr, Steve Mullis, and Stephanie Seek are the Marketplace editing staff. Kelly Silvera is the news director. I'm Kai Rizdahl. We will see you tomorrow, everybody. This is APM.
4: Good evening. From the GBH newsroom in Boston, I'm Tori Bedford. New England's grid operator says residents across the region are using more and more energy, and that demand is expected to grow over the next decade. GBH's Hannah Shinatry says that's due to expectations about how we use electricity.
5: Transportation and heat. According to the regional grid manager, ISO New England, the electrification of both is projected to drive up energy demand by 9% over the next decade. It's also changing when that demand is highest. ISO spokesperson Mary Kate Colapietro says historically, New England has consumed more energy in the hot summer months.
6: But by 2035, we're forecasting that the winter demand could nearly match the demand that we see in the summer. And that's primarily driven by the adoption of electric heating pumps.
5: Late last year, Massachusetts and four other New England states launched programs to speed up heat pump installations, partly as an effort to reduce the use of fossil fuels. Hannah Shinatry, GBH News.
4: The pilot whose single-engine plane crashed near the Quabbin Reservoir on Friday

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1: Prices and a drop in domestic inventory are the main causes. He says prices will remain high until a peace deal is reached, and even then, the fuel markets would need time to settle down.
2: We would see a pretty decent cooling off of gas prices in the short term, but we're not going to see sharp drops in gas prices anytime soon, or numbers what we got used to seeing last year and through the beginning of this year for quite some time.
1: Shieldrop says the high prices could impact the summer travel season, not just for motorists, but for those looking to fly, as jet fuel prices have also gone up significantly. The Red Sox are playing the Tigers tonight. Here's GBH's Dave Epstein with the weather.
3: With clear skies overnight tonight, temperatures will fall to the 40s to low 50s, warmest along the coastline. Tuesday, a warm day. It's like summer, but it's breezy. That wind is actually prompted a wind advisory along the coastline with sunny skies, 75 to 80. Clouds roll in Tuesday night, temperatures down to the 50s, still breezy. Wednesday, showers likely developing in the afternoon or evening. Temperature approaches 70, still again with a little bit of a southerly breeze. For GBH News, I'm Dave Epstein.
1: Right now, it's 71 degrees in Boston. I'm Tori Bedford. 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
7: Good evening, I'm Amna Nawaz. Jeff Bennett is away. On the NewsHour tonight, Iran fires on commercial vessels and American warships as the U.S. launches a new mission to reopen the Strait of Hormuz. The Supreme Court temporarily restores nationwide access to a widely used abortion pill. And cuts at the U.S. Forest Service raise concerns about its ability to protect public lands and fight wildfires.
8: They're working with a lot of uncertainty and lower morale, and that's not the way you go into an intense fire situation.
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11: The ongoing support of these individuals and institutions. 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
1: Welcome to the News Hour. The tenuous truce between the U.S. and Iran was tested today as American ships clearing a lane in the Strait of Hormuz came under fire and sank Iranian boats. Also today, Iran fired drones and missiles at a key oil terminal in the United Arab Emirates, spooking markets and raising concerns that the war could resume. Nick Schifrin begins our coverage.
2: Today, the war in Iran threatened to reignite.

0: night. The Islamic Revolutionary Guard Corps, or IRGC, fired missiles and drones and deployed small speedboats like these to attack U.S. guided missile destroyers, trying to clear Iran's chokehold in the Strait of Hormuz. And the U.S. fired back, said the military's top Middle East commander in a briefing to reporters.
1: The IRGC has launched multiple cruise missiles, drones, and small boats at ships we are protecting. We have defeated each and every one of those threats through the clinical application of defensive munitions.
0: Those munitions used by jets, ships, and more than 15,000 service members conducting Project Freedom. It's designed to clear a lane through which dozens of ships currently stuck can pass through the strait under a defensive umbrella, what a U.S. official compared to zone defense rather than the man-to-man defense of an escort.
1: We have multiple layers that include ships, helicopters, aircraft, airborne early warning, electronic warfare. We have a much broader defensive package than you would have ever if you were just escorting.
0: Iran's campaign in the Strait has damaged nearly 30 vessels since the start of the war, their charred and rusting remains littering the Strait and ensuring Iran's chokehold. Today, two U.S. destroyers entered the Strait and two U.S.-flagged commercial ships passed safely. The U.S. goal, to convince shipping and insurance companies they too can send their vessels through the Strait.
1: Over the last 12 hours, we've reached out to dozens of ships and shipping companies to encourage traffic flow through the Strait, consistent with the president's intent to help guide ships safely through the narrow trade corridor. This news has been quite enthusiastically received, and we're already beginning to see movement.
0: But for the first time since the ceasefire, Iran today resumed its attacks on Gulf oil infrastructure, striking Fujairah, the United Arab Emirates' only major port that bypasses the Strait of Hormuz. The British military also reported two ships off the coast of the UAE on fire. And Iran's foreign ministry spokesman served this warning to vessels in the strait.
2: Ships, ship owners, and shipping companies are well aware that ensuring their safety and security requires coordination with the relevant authorities of the Islamic Republic of Iran.
0: As for diplomacy to end the war, this weekend Iranian state TV released a new 14-point plan requiring the U.S. once again to pause any negotiations over its nuclear program and lift its blockade before Iran would release its chokehold over the strait. This weekend, President Trump wrote, Iran has not yet paid a big enough price. And tonight, following Iran's attacks, the U.S. military remains poised to resume the war if the president orders them to do so. President Trump threatened today that if Iran fires on U.S. vessels, quote, they will be blown off the face of the earth. For perspective on the U.S. effort in the Strait, we turn to Ian Ralby, president of Auxilium Worldwide, a nonprofit organization that focuses on ocean governance and maritime law and security. And retired Rear Admiral Andy Loisel had a 35-year career in the Navy and has extensive experience operating ships and aircraft in the Middle East. He's now with a military consulting firm. Thanks very much, both of you. Welcome back to the NewsHour. Ian Ralby, let me start with you. How are these shipping and insurance officials that you spoke to today responding to Project Freedom, and are they willing now to send their ships through the strait?
3: Well, I think it's hard to garner any great degree of enthusiasm when so many of the statements over the last few months have been met with reality at a very different point. In other words, there has been a lot of enthusiasm behind announcements in the past that the strait was open, that things were going to be over in a couple of days or 2 weeks. And here we are. And so I think many of them are skeptical and at the same time, very cautious, because at the end of the day, human beings' lives are at stake. These are not just big hunks of metal. They're moving with people on board. And so what we're risking is both the loss of those lives as well as the potential for a catastrophic environmental situation that could become detrimental to the passage through the strait itself if one of these vessels were to entirely be blown up or sink and spill. And so this is not something that is being seen as being the end of the situation. It is potentially the next step, but we're far from the confidence needed to have a mass exodus or a return by other ships that are looking to come into the Gulf. So this is far from over.
0: So far from the confidence of having a mass exodus, but Admiral Cooper, the Central Command commander, did say that ships were beginning to respond. Are they beginning to respond? And if they're not assuaged by what they've seen right now or so far, what do they need to see from the U.S. in order to be able to go through the strait confidently?
3: Well, I think we have one little problem, which is that the U.S., in the statement from Admiral Cooper, indicated that the first two ships that came out were not the neutral ships that this Project Freedom was supposed to be focused on. That is a legal problem as well.
4: Because the first two ships were U.S. flagged.
3: They were U.S. flagged, and they were, as a result, potential targets for the Iranian regime. And so this is not the same thing as bringing out a neutral vessel. It is actually a vessel belonging to an enemy combatant. So this is a strange situation. And to build confidence, we need rhetoric and reality to start lining up, and they haven't for months.
4: Admiral Lazell, respond to that. The notion that this military effort so far perhaps isn't giving the level of confidence that would lead to a, quote, exodus through the strait. And what do you make of the operation as it's been designed so far?
5: Well, as it's been designed thus far, we haven't had any U.S. vessels hit. And they've been able to, you know, take care of the vessels that have attempted to go through the strait. Through the revised transit passage that has been, you know, redesigned to be closer to the coast of Oman. So, you know, to think that we were going to see an exodus on day one, I don't think that was realistic. I don't think anybody thought that was going to happen. As Dr. Robbie said, it's going to take some time. And, you know, the Iranians clearly lashed out today because this is the last piece on the chessboard for them. And they cannot afford to lose it. So they are going to do whatever they can to try and dissuade everybody from utilizing this opportunity. And it's the U.S.'s job to instill that confidence in both the shipping companies and the insurance agents that, hey, we can protect the ships as they come through. So that's not going to happen today. It's not going to happen tomorrow. But over some period of time, as the threat is diminished, there's a possibility that these companies can develop the confidence necessary to send their ships through.
4: Admiral Cooper from Central Command today argued that Iran's response shows a degradation of its military capability. And he said specifically there were only 6 fast speedboats that attacked rather than the 24 that usually attack. Does that really show a degradation if Iran is still able to send those 6 speedboats? And how difficult is it to defend this lane from those Iranian boats and Iranian drones?
5: The boats are an easier problem than sometimes the drones are, but it depends on what the rules of engagement are. And so if we've told everybody in Iran, hey, if you leave the coast of Iran in a fast boat, then you're a legitimate target. I don't know what our rules of engagement are, but if that were the set of rules, then it would be a relatively easy problem to do. Typically, that's not the set of rules that we use. We're going to require some hostile intent be shown before action can be taken against one of those vessels. It could mean there's a 50 caliber machine gun mounted in the bow and there's somebody manning it. Sometimes it's a little bit harder to figure out what their intent is. In many cases, any of these vessels are capable of delivering a mine. And they'll keep a mine covered under a tarp behind the boat. So you can't really tell what's behind there until they lift the tarp. And at that point in time, the mine is just about in the water and it's too late. And so you've got to kind of come up with a happy medium somewhere between those two extremes where you think you can take those boats out. Now, as far as the number of boats go, I'm sure that they have any number of boats. I'm sure they can commandeer civilian boats and use them to the same effect by carrying the weapons with them on board. And so I'm less concerned with the number of boats. I don't think we'll ever attrite all of those fast boats. It's more of, can we disincentivize them such that people are no longer willing to man those boats? That's how we win this fight.
4: Ian Robbie, quickly, if you could, does the insurance companies, do the shipping companies have a level of patience that the admiral is describing they will need so that the U.S. military can have the proof of concept?
3: Well, I don't think anybody has the patience at the moment, but I think we're going to have to. I mean, they're going to have to wait it out. Reality is really stark. And so there's no timeline for this. It's going to take a while.
4: And Admiral, very quickly, sorry, we're running out of time. If the U.S. military were to respond to today's attack on the United Arab Emirates, what could that look like? And again, sorry to ask it to be quick, but could it be calibrated so that it doesn't reignite the entire war?
5: That's the clear line that we've got to try and stay behind to prevent the ceasefire from falling apart. It could be argued right now that both sides are, breaking the ceasefire. And so I'm not really sure that's the entire point to make. It's more about what is the level of violence that's necessary to protect the ships that are going through. And so I think what it's going to come down to is we are going to demand a certain distance from any ships that are transiting the Gulf. And if you get closer than that distance, then you're a legitimate target. And I think that will be the easiest way to solve the problem.
4: Admiral Loisel, Ian Robey, thanks very much to you both.
3: Always a pleasure.
5: Thanks.
6: In the day's other headlines, health authorities are investigating a suspected outbreak of hantavirus after three people died on a cruise ship in the Atlantic Ocean. The operator of the MV Hondius and the World Health Organization say the victims include a husband and wife from the Netherlands and a German national. Three others are seriously ill, including a British man who tested positive for the disease. The ship is currently on lockdown off the coast of West Africa with nearly 150 people on board, including 17 Americans. One of those, travel blogger Jake Rosmarine, says passengers are anxious and want answers.
7: We're not just a story. We're not just headlines. We're people. People with families, with lives, with people waiting for us at home. There's a lot of uncertainty, and that's the hardest part.
6: The ship asked for assistance today from officials in Cape Verde, but so far no one has been allowed to disembark. Hantavirus is typically carried by rodents and is not easily transferred between humans. The World Health Organization said today that the risk to the wider public remains low. Former New York City Mayor Rudy Giuliani is in stable but critical condition in a Florida hospital as he recovers from pneumonia. His spokesperson, Ted Goodman, wrote on social media today that the 81-year-old was placed on a ventilator, but, quote, he is now breathing on his own with his family and primary medical provider at his side. Goodman says Giuliani's condition was made worse by his exposure to dust and toxins at Ground Zero after the September 11th attacks. Giuliani won worldwide acclaim for his handling of that crisis, but has since been mired in legal and financial troubles. In Oklahoma, authorities are searching for suspects in a mass shooting that left at least 23 people injured. Police say it happened during a party last night near Arcadia Lake. It's a popular swimming and boating spot north of Oklahoma City. A local hospital says three of the victims are in critical condition. It's unclear how many of the injured were shot or suffered other injuries. The police say there is no ongoing threat to the public. Investigators from the National Transportation and Safety Board are on scene to interview the flight crew about what led to United Jet clipping a delivery truck and a light pole on its descent into Newark Airport. Harrowing dash cam video from inside the bakery truck showed the moment of yesterday's collision. The truck driver, miraculously, had only minor injuries. None of the 231 people aboard the plane were hurt. Aviation experts say the passenger jet narrowly avoided a catastrophic crash on the New Jersey Turnpike by mere feet. United says the pilots of the plane have been put on leave while the accident is investigated. In Germany, officials say at least two people were killed today when a car plowed through a pedestrian zone in the eastern city of Leipzig. Another three people were seriously injured and are being treated in area hospitals. The city's mayor says it's believed to be a deliberate rampage, though authorities are still looking for a motive. Police say the 33-year-old driver is a German citizen who stopped the car himself and didn't resist arrest. Investigators believe he acted alone. The suspect is being held on suspicion of murder and attempted murder. On Wall Street today, stocks eased back from their recent highs amid the latest concerns over rising oil prices. The Dow Jones Industrial Average fell more than 550 points, or more than 1%. The Nasdaq slipped nearly 50 points. The S&P 500 also ended the day in the red. And a handful of marquee names in the media landscape are among the latest Pulitzer Prize winners announced this afternoon. The Washington Post won the Public Service Award for its reporting on the Trump administration's changes to federal agencies. The Associated Press won for international reporting for its look into mass surveillance as a tool in China. Reuters was honored for its national coverage of President Trump's use of executive power. In the meantime, the Minnesota Star Tribune won for its reporting on a local shooting at a Catholic school that killed two children and wounded 17. And Julie Brown of the Miami Herald received a special citation for her reporting nearly a decade ago on Jeffrey Epstein. And iconic New York Yankees broadcaster John Sterling has died. Across more than 35 seasons, Sterling called some 5,600 games, including the postseason. That included a streak of more than 5,000 consecutive games. Sterling was known for his theatrical style and his trademark home run calls.
8: Swung on and hit high in the air to deep right. That ball is high. It is far. It is gone! Bernie goes boom!
6: He would add a tailored phrase for each hitter, like, it's an A-bomb from A-Rod for Alex Rodriguez, and all rise, here comes the judge for Aaron Judge. Sterling retired in 2024 and underwent heart surgery this past winter. John Sterling was 87 years old. Still to come on the NewsHour, how the collapse of Spirit Airlines is impacting travelers and the wider aviation industry. Why the Trump administration is paying two companies nearly $1 billion to abandon plans to build wind farms. And former federal workers speak out about being terminated and why they're now running for office.
9: This is the PBS NewsHour from the David M. Rubenstein Studio at WETA in Washington, headquarters of PBS News.
6: For the second time in as many weeks, a U.S. Secret Service agent fired a gun at an armed suspect in Washington, D.C., less than a mile from the White House. The agency said an agent returned fire at a man carrying a gun. A bystander, a juvenile, was also injured. Our White House correspondent Liz Landers is here now with the latest. So, Liz, what do we know?
10: Amna, the Secret Service just gave an update a few minutes ago right there on the scene of where this happened near the Washington Monument here in Washington. And apparently, Secret Service identified someone outside of the White House complex who they thought looked suspicious, and they thought they saw a gun on this person. They started following him. That person then started to flee, apparently took out the firearm, shot at these Secret Service officers. They returned fire. They hit the suspect. The suspect was transported to the hospital. The deputy Secret Service director did not know that person's condition. And at least one bystander, a child, was hit. Law enforcement believes that the child was hit by the suspect, but they're still investigating this. The child does not have life-threatening injuries at this point. And one more question that was asked of the deputy director about whether this was related to other attempts on the president's life. He said that he can't say right now, and he's not going to guess on that.
6: You know, you're going to continue to follow that story. Meanwhile, I want to turn to another piece of critical reporting you've been doing, tracking the money around the Trump administration. New reporting that energy companies are set to get nearly $1 billion to not build offshore wind farms. I know the president has been critical of these projects in the past, but why that payout?
10: Several large-scale wind energy projects on the east and west coast of the U.S. have been canceled in the last few months. In March, the administration announced a nearly $1 billion payout to Total Energy, which is a French company, to abandon an offshore wind project. They had bought two leases in 2022, one off the coast of North Carolina. That was for more than $133 million, and then another off the coast of New York for $795 million. And then last week, more than $900 million in additional payouts were made for two more projects, Blue Point Wind off of the coast of New York and New Jersey and Golden State Wind off of the coast of California. So between the last few months, there have been nearly $2 billion in these payments. The administration had initially tried to block some of these wind projects from going forward, citing national security concerns. That was batted down in several different courts. And the Interior Secretary Doug Burgum told the Associated Press that these projects were only viable when they were propped up by taxpayer subsidies under the Biden administration. We reached out to the Department of Interior to ask about this. We did not hear back from them in time.
6: Nearly $2 billion in payments, though. Does the administration have the spending authority to do that?
10: There are serious questions about the legality of this. I spoke with Liz Klein earlier today. She was the former director under President Biden of the Bureau of Ocean Energy Management. And she does not think that it is legal for the administration to be taking this, these kinds of steps. Here's a little bit of what she had to say.
11: Many of us believe they have gone outside of what is lawful, certainly outside of any appropriate process. They have crafted these agreements, which really, you know, the best way to describe them are backdoor deals that lack transparency. They lack an appropriate process that you would normally follow.
10: Klein says that the agency that she used to oversee does not have the statutory or regulatory authority to refund the monies to these companies after they paid for the lease. And Amna, this is raising questions for members of Congress and also Republicans in New York State who are questioning the administration's moves here.
6: Liz Landers, great reporting as always. Thank you so much.
10: Of course.

0: Today, the Supreme Court temporarily allowed continued nationwide access to abortion medication that's often distributed by mail. The court issued a one-week stay on a lower court's ruling that would have led to sweeping changes in how mifepristone, one of the two drugs commonly used, can be prescribed. That ruling would require an in-person doctor's visit before the pills could be prescribed. For more on the ruling and what comes next, I'm joined now by Mary Ziegler. She's a professor at the University of California Davis School of Law. Mary Ziegler, welcome back to the NewsHour. So just walk us through here exactly what the Supreme Court temporarily paused today. What was the federal court's decision that was put on hold?
1: So the Fifth Circuit Court of Appeals had put an immediate stop nationwide telehealth access to the pill mifepristone, which is used in more than two-thirds of all abortions nationwide. And we have data to suggest that at least a quarter, more than a quarter of all abortions nationwide now involve telehealth. That number is likely an undercount given that some of these procedures are illegal. So we were talking about a significant number of people losing access to abortion, particularly in states where abortion was a crime and where patients were relying on that telehealth access.
0: So the Supreme Court issued a one-week hold, essentially restores access to mifepristone through telehealth and mail and through pharmacies. What happens during that week and what happens when the week is over?
1: Well, this week should be pretty quiet. The one thing we're watching this week is that we're waiting to see what the Trump administration is going to do. This is an unusual case because Louisiana, a Republican state, is suing the Trump FDA, essentially to force a change on the regulations governing mifepristone. And we have yet to hear what the Trump administration is going to say. So we're waiting to see how the Trump administration tries to walk that tightrope between pleasing base voters on the one hand and not potentially alienating swing voters shortly before a midterm. We don't really know what to expect from the Supreme Court once Monday rolls around. The court could continue an administrative stay as this case returns to the lower courts. The justices could either preview that it thinks either Louisiana or the drug manufacturers, in this case Danko and GenBioPro, are likely to win later and issue a ruling on that basis. Or the court could schedule oral argument in this case, either before it recesses for the summer or even in the fall. So there are a lot of different options on the table, and we really frankly don't know what to expect.
0: If the lower court's ruling is allowed to go back into place essentially after the week, tell us a little bit more about what that potential impact could be. What would that look like?
1: Well, it would really put an end to kind of what has been the status quo on abortion in the United States since 2022. We've seen 22 states in the District of Columbia introduce shield laws, which protect their residents from out-of-state criminal and civil consequences. And doctors in states like California and New York have taken advantage by mailing pills into states where abortion is a crime. And the upshot has been that abortion numbers in those states really haven't declined, even though Roe v. Wade was overturned now years ago. So I think that the result would be that abortion bans in those states would be much easier to enforce than had previously been the case. And there would be impacts in states where abortion is legal as well. In those states, plenty of counties don't have an abortion clinic. That number, of course, has increased since the Big Beautiful Bill passed. So we would see people having to return to abortion clinics, which would be much more challenging for some patients, and certainly in states with abortion bans, sometimes impossible.
0: We know in the years since Roe was overturned, we've seen a number of court challenges to abortion bans in Republican-led states, to broader protections in Democrat-led states. Is there anything that you've seen that gives you any sense of how the Supreme Court might end up ruling on this?
1: We really don't know. So the only tea leaf we can read is that there was a similar case to this one in 2024 when the court unanimously dismissed a case, a similar challenge to mifepristone based on standing. And that's been the hope of both the Food and Drug Administration in this case, as well as those drug manufacturers. So it's possible that we'll see the court make the same move. If the court doesn't resolve this case on standing, we have no idea what they're going to do because we haven't heard much from the justices on this. It's complicated even further by the fact that Louisiana has raised additional arguments in the briefing and earlier in this case than the ones resolved by the Fifth Circuit, which focused only on whether the FDA had adequately reviewed the science in permitting telehealth. Louisiana is also trying to get the court to weigh in on whether a 19th century law called the Comstock Act operates as a ban on mailing any abortion drug or paraphernalia, which would be an even more explosive outcome in some ways. So we don't know which question the court's going to be interested in. We don't know if this is going to be resolved on standing or go into the merits. And if it goes into the merits, we don't know how the court is going to feel about it, other than, of course, that we have a conservative supermajority, the same majority that overturned Roe v. Wade. But that only tells you so much.
0: All right. That is Mary Ziegler of the University of California Davis School of Law. Mary, thank you so much. Good to speak with you.
1: Thanks for having me.
0: Spirit Airlines has officially shut down. The low-cost airline went out of business this weekend after 34 years. It's left members of the flying public in a tricky bind and the larger industry with some serious questions. Stephanie Tsai has our look at how we got here and what comes next for consumers.
2: Now, on Saturday, the low-cost air carrier canceled all flights and announced customer service was no longer available. 17,000 jobs are impacted, and passengers are struggling with how to go about their scheduled travel, leaving many stranded.
3: It's unfortunate, and they definitely do need to be sued because people pay their money to be able to go where they want to go. And for you to cancel and not have no type of like backup resources for them or another way for them to get to where they need to go is kind of like, that's messed up.
4: We got our flight canceled two times. First time was yesterday, and then they said to rebook the flight over again. And then we did rebook it, but then this morning when we got here, there was like, oh, we canceled all the flights because the Spirit shut them down.
5: And when we get here, there was a guy, so calm, posting some signs saying that Spirit ain't working no more. So what are we going to do? There was ladies with kids on the floor.
2: All of this comes as jet fuel prices continue to soar due to the U.S. war with Iran. It was not the only factor that contributed to Spirit's closure, but it was an important one. For a closer look, I'm joined by Nick Ewan, editor-in-chief of The Points Guy. Nick, thank you for joining the NewsHour. So you heard from those frustrated air travelers. What is happening now for them who were stranded over the weekend and for people who have booked flights with Spirit in the next few weeks?
6: Yeah, if you were stranded or you do have a flight coming up, Spirit has said that they are going to automatically refund everyone who paid with a credit card or a debit card. But of course, that is only going to make you whole financially. Now you have to figure out what's going to happen with my vacation or how do I get back from where I just traveled to. Many other airlines are offering discounted fares or fare caps on routes that Spirit operated. So I definitely recommend exploring all of those options, calling airlines directly to see what they might be able to offer, but start online and act quickly because some of these discounts are only for a limited time, only apply to select routes. So you definitely want to try to investigate before those discounted seats are all snapped up.
2: It was interesting, Nick, to see how major airlines, including Delta, Frontier, and American, almost immediately started offering these discounted tickets to those passengers that were left in limbo on Saturday. Are these airlines seeing this as a growth opportunity?
6: I definitely think some airlines are looking at it in that exact way. We saw JetBlue, for example, which has a large presence at Fort Lauderdale International Airport here in Florida. They immediately announced a number of new routes. I expect that other airlines are going to potentially look to step in and fill that void. We've heard reports of people who had elite status with Spirit getting status matched or the ability to match their status with other airlines. So there definitely is a potential opportunity here. This does come at a cost because Spirit was a low-cost airline. They typically drove the prices down in the markets where they operated. Unfortunately, we do expect fares to rise now because Spirit is no longer able to exert that downward pressure on fares.
2: As abrupt as the closure seemed, this had been sort of years in the making, multiple bankruptcies, etc. Spirit said in its announcement this weekend that the sudden and sustained rise in fuel prices in recent weeks left them with no alternative, Nick. But all weekend, we also heard the Trump administration blame the Biden administration for blocking that JetBlue-Spirit merger from a few years ago. What's the truth?
6: Yeah, the truth is somewhere in the middle. The jet fuel crisis definitely was the proverbial straw that broke the camel's back in this instance. But Spirit had many issues dating back years, really coming out of the pandemic. They were unable to really return to profitability. They struggled with some high costs for engine issues, leasing costs. And then the jet fuel, which typically makes up about a third of an airline's expenses. It's their second largest expense item behind labor. But the big issue is that Spirit was really struggling to chart a path forward to be financially successful. And even if they had merged with JetBlue, they were being absorbed into JetBlue. So Spirit would not have existed in the way that it still was until last week. So a lot of factors, not one in particular, but it definitely was the jet fuel piece that ultimately, I think, accelerated their inability to operate.
2: It seems like this is happening at a particularly tough time for air travelers. We're already facing the prospect of rising ticket prices ahead of our summer vacations, especially for budget travelers. Nick, what options are left, and are their business models more sustainable than Spirit's?
6: It's a great question. We do still have some other discount carriers, Frontier Airlines, Allegiant here in the U.S. There are many abroad as well. I would say that those airlines are a little bit more at risk if this jet fuel crisis does sustain for many more months to come, simply because consumers are so price conscious when they're looking at these budget airlines, and they're more likely to be too sensitive to price changes. Airlines have to pass along these costs somewhere. They want to minimize them as much as they can because of how elastic demand is for airline tickets, where the price increases, demand typically drops. So airlines are going to be really cautious. But if you have not booked your summer travel yet, now is the time to do so, because unfortunately, we don't see this changing anytime soon. And even if the Strait of Hormuz opened today, we'd be talking weeks, if not months, before we see any relief in the form of lower ticket prices.
2: Nick Ewan, editor-in-chief of The Points Guy, joining us. Thank you, Nick.
6: Of course. Thanks for having me on.
0: Sweeping changes are coming for the agency that manages roughly a third of America's public land, the U.S. Forest Service. The agency announced a dramatic overhaul of cuts, closures, and consolidation. That's on top of the Trump administration's latest budget request, which seeks to slash billions of dollars. As William Brangham reports, the administration calls these common sense moves, but some worry it could undermine the agency's mission.
7: We have to manage within our budgets. We can't hire staff and have staff in excess of the money we have.
8: On Capitol Hill, U.S. Forest Service Chief Tom Schultz made the case for the sweeping reorganization of his 121-year-old agency.
7: So what we're trying to do is push decision-making down to the ground so the men and women on the ground give them more responsibility and authority to make decisions and to remove some of middle management and to move people more resources to the forest.
8: The Forest Service manages grazing, logging, mining, and firefighting on 200 million acres of U.S. land, as well as thousands of trails and forests that millions of Americans visit every year. Its science facilities also run the largest forest research project in the country. The new plan calls for shuttering three-quarters of those facilities, moving the entire agency's headquarters from Washington, D.C. to Salt Lake City, and closing every regional office in the country. It's a radical departure that will impact thousands of jobs, but an essential one, according to Associate Chief Chris French. He's the number two in the service.
9: We have to make choices. The challenge is, and the right way to do this, is to make those choices where you're putting people first.
8: French says the agency is now over budget and understaffed where it matters most.
9: This is a continuous thing that I hear from our employees. They don't have enough people on the ground to do their work, and they think we're top heavy.
8: But critics argue this restructuring is really more a dismantling.
10: Give me some reasons that you would trust an organization or an administration that treats their employees like this.
8: Mike Dumbeck served as Forest Service Chief under Bill Clinton. He says the agency could use some reforms, but says it's hard to ignore a bigger picture, which is that these changes are coming from an administration hostile to both federal workers and scientific research. and that wants to slash the service's budget by billions of dollars.
10: It's this entire context that we're in that I think creates an environment that is very chaotic. And then you put a reorganization on top of this sort of chaotic environment. It makes me wonder, what is the real end game? What is the administration's long-term goal?
8: The Forest Service says only about 500 employees will be forced to relocate. But the union representing those people says the number of impacted jobs could be much higher, around 6,500. During the first Trump administration, when the Bureau of Land Management's headquarters were going to be moved from D.C. to Colorado, almost 90% of staff quit rather than move. That relocation was later canceled. Steve Gutierrez, a former wildland firefighter who now works for the union representing Forest Service employees, says he expects a similar dynamic here.
11: Not everybody can go and pick up their entire lives. They can't move their kids from schools, sell their homes, get their spouses to go and move to other places. So if you can't relocate, what other options do you have? You're going to have to resign, and this is going to leave a lot of holes in the Forest Service system.
8: What's more, according to the new plan, at least 57 of the agency's 77 research stations will be closed across 31 states, potentially disrupting everything from decades-long wildlife monitoring to studying how climate change is impacting the nation's forests. Former Chief Dombeck says, in a warming world, this is not the time to step back from research.
10: And what we understand about fire behavior and fire risk is front and center. To even start to lose ground on what we're learning on that would be a significant immediate loss. I mean, this is long-term stuff. This is stuff that relates to quality of life for not only this generation, but other generation and needs that we have just for basic sustenance of humans.
8: Deputy Chief French argues they are trying to preserve that research by balancing the agency's shrinking budget. But he acknowledged the president's 2027 budget request proposes eliminating research and development funding entirely.
9: If Congress decides not to fund any one portion of the things we're asked to do in our mission, I have no choice but to follow that direction in the budgets.
8: Some with deep history at the agency, like retired 31-year veteran Sharon Friedman, who now runs a website that covers the Forest Service, think now is a good time for change.
12: The Forest Service is kind of seizing the opportunity of this crisis to actually make some changes that have been talked about for a long time.
8: She says fears that any administration can gut the agency completely are overblown.
12: The idea that they're getting rid of the Forest Service, you know, the president proposes and Congress disposes. The president's budget is set, tried to get rid of state and private and research last time, and Congress said no way. So I just don't think that's a reasonable fear to have.
8: Critics also worry that the reorganization will impair the Forest Service's firefighting capacity, right as the country starts what could be a very challenging fire season. Over 60% of the mainland U.S. is in drought, and it's especially hot and dry in the West.
10: Chief Schultz, and to his credit, I say, says that we're totally prepared. I would say they're as prepared as they can be, given the context of the situation. They're working with a lot of uncertainty and lower morale, and that's not the way you go into an intense fire situation.
9: I think how we're going to be measured at the end of the day on this is the way that we do this in a way that ensures working and thinking of our employees first, that we're ensuring that the outcomes of this are actually beneficial to the American people that depend on our work. And at the end of the day, puts forward a better footprint for conservation of our national forests across the country.
8: The first major change, relocating the Forest Service's headquarters, is expected to begin later this year. For the PBS NewsHour, I'm William Brangham.
0: More than three dozen former federal workers who quit or lost their jobs last year in the wake of cuts from the Department of Government Efficiency, or DOGE, are now running for political office. Most, but not all, are Democrats who say the assault on public service inspired them to seek change by standing for office themselves. We spoke with three candidates running for Congress in the upcoming midterms.
13: My name is Bailey Winder. I live in Mays Landing, New Jersey. I'm running for Congress in New Jersey's 2nd Congressional District.
14: I'm Lauren Reinhold. I live in Lawrence, Kansas, and I am running to be U.S. Representative for the 1st Congressional District of Kansas.
15: My name is Eric Chung. I live in Sterling Heights, and I'm running for Michigan's 10th Congressional District.
13: I was proud of the work that we did at USAID, and I remember the day when Donald Trump and his administration issued that executive order to basically pause foreign aid. It was a day one priority for the administration, and it was shocking. It was gutting.
14: When the Trump administration took over the Social Security Administration, I was a headquarters employee. They wanted about 7,000 of us to quit, or they would riff us, do a reduction in force. We were also aware of DOGE starting to mine data from our agency.
15: I was a career civil servant at the Commerce Department. I worked on implementing the CHIPS and Science Act. They came in with this approach where they were going to cut first and figure it out later. And then they just made firings across the board.
13: I have vivid memories of seeing when USAID first got torn down in the news like everyone else. I have recollections of colleagues in tears, of us just being in disbelief and trying to even fathom what was going on. That moment is seared in my memory, and it's one of the reasons why I'm taking on this fight, because I think in this moment especially, we need folks from a true public service background, not career politicians.
14: The federal government does so much to protect the American people, and DOGE has done as much as they can to break that, and I want to be part of fixing it. As I tell people when I'm out in the district, I'm all for government efficiency, but it needs to be done in a way that makes sense.
15: I left a resignation letter. I explained that my oath was always to the Constitution, and when I could no longer do that faithfully in a department where the leadership was not following the law and not following the Constitution, I had to leave and made this run for Congress after that.
13: The labels that I would apply to myself are public servant and pragmatist, someone who knows how to get things done, someone who understands that we need to build relationships, build coalitions to deliver change in Washington that will actually make life better for folks here in this district. That change cannot wait any longer. The stakes are too high in this moment, and you can see that.
14: Kansans are very practical-oriented people and conservative. They want government to be slim and efficient, but they also recognize when they're getting the short end of the stick. People are mad. They don't want partisanship. They just want things to get done.
15: This is a moment for outsiders. This is a moment for people who are not always thinking about running for this office and this office. We're not just looking for career politicians. We're looking for public servants who have experience to meet this moment. And that's what I'm hearing across our community.
0: For more on those federal workers turned candidates, on the Supreme Court restoring abortion pill access for now, and the rush by some states to redraw their congressional maps, we turn now to our Politics Monday duo. That is Amy Walter of the Cook Political Report with Amy Walter and Tamara Keith of NPR. It's great to see you both. Let's pick up, Amy, with what we just heard from those former federal workers. What does it tell you that those now candidates wanted to come back into government, this time as decision makers?
16: This time, and they made the distinction very clearly that we were public servants. We weren't elected to these jobs. Now we're asking to go in front of voters and actually earn the place from voters to do this job. Look, I think what's interesting about this whole debate over the federal workforce was that if you ask voters just broadly, do you think it's a good idea to be more efficient in delivering government services, they would say yes.
0: Yeah.
16: But the reason DOGE was unpopular with voters was that it felt like it was so haphazard, and it was done in a way that wasn't really well thought through, wasn't really well crafted. Now, whether these candidates can appeal to voters who are so sort of disgruntled with government writ large is going to be interesting, because even though they were public servants, I think a lot of people hear the term, I was a government worker, and associate that with politics, even though that's obviously not what they did.
0: Yeah. Tam, what about you?
17: Yeah, I do think that this is in many ways a logical step for people who suddenly had more time on their hands to think about ways they wanted to give back or ways to do public service in sort of a different realm. This isn't the first time that you have seen people go and run for Congress after a run-in, for instance, with President Trump. Mm-hmm. You have Congressman Vindman in Virginia, who was the whistleblower in the first Trump impeachment, who then was booted from his job and then ran for office successfully.
0: Mm-hmm. Let's turn now to a topic I know you both have been following, which is the redrawing of those congressional districts. Immediately after that Supreme Court decision last week, which made it much harder to challenge alleged racially gerrymandered congressional maps, we've seen a number of states make moves in their own territories. Let's take a quick look at the map here. Louisiana quickly suspended its House primaries, where early voting was already underway so lawmakers could approve new maps there. In Alabama, there's a special legislative session today to redraw maps. Tennessee will have the same tomorrow. Mississippi considering the same move. For context, before the Supreme Court decision, the states shown here in red had already redrawn maps to benefit Republicans. States in blue had done the same for Democrats. States were already considering changes in yellow there. The Florida was weighing a new map before the Supreme Court ruling. Amy, when you look at this whole picture, what kind of maps are we going to end up with? Who are they going to benefit?
16: Well, they're going to benefit incumbents. We're going to have fewer and fewer really truly competitive seats, because the goal here is to make as many safe districts for one party or the other. Today, if you look at those seats that you mentioned in Louisiana, Alabama, and maybe Mississippi, but definitely Tennessee, the potential there is for at least three African-American Democrats to be drawn out of their districts across those three states. If we think about this more broadly, though, and get past the 2026 election, mm-hmm. into 28 and 30 and beyond, I think one of the biggest questions now is in front of Democrats, because what we're seeing is a war right now on partisanship. Who is going to come out ahead in terms of the number of seats they have in the House? How many Democratic seats? How many Republican seats? Democrats can get into this, continue to do this tit for tat, but in order to get more seats, they have to take districts that right now are held by Black or Latino lawmakers who are Democrats, mm-hmm. and basically open them up, dilute those districts, move those Black and Latino voters into other areas of the state to make those more Democratic. And that's going to be a really big question mark for Democrats going forward, because if they're defending, if what they're saying is the dilution of the influence of Black and Latino voices is a problem and we need to ensure that those voices remain here, can you go into some of these states in order to get a partisan advantage by also diluting those voters?
0: You have been reporting on a Republican effort in Indiana where the Republican state senators there defied President Trump, did not redistrict there. Trump-aligned groups, we know, are now pouring in a lot of money to try to oust them. Tomorrow is the primary election. Here is what one of those state lawmakers, Senator James Buck, told you.
18: I represent Senate District 21. I don't represent Washington's wishes. If that's the case, everybody after me would be looking over their shoulder. If I vote with my district, is Washington going to try to crucify me? And you can't let that happen. You got to have a spine. You got to stand up for your constituents. You have to do what's right and let the chips fall where they may.
0: It's a fascinating dynamic, Tam. How is this going to play out?
17: Yeah, those chips are falling. We don't know how ultimately these races will turn out. We'll know late tomorrow night. What we do know is that people like Jim Buck and State Senator Spencer Deary and the other Republican state senators who are generally very Republican, but just crossed the president on this one thing, they are facing the full weight of President Trump's political machine coming down on them. And it is painful. They are facing millions of dollars in negative campaign ads. They are then raising money and trying to fight back. They're definitely being outspent in a significant way. And I mean, this is a true test of President Trump's power of political retribution. And one Trump advisor I spoke to said that these incumbents are headed for their, quote, political slaughter. When I pressed on why are you spending money on Republican primaries in a red state, he said there is more than enough money to send a message in Indiana and then defend the Republican majorities in the fall.
0: We're going to continue to follow your reporting on that. Before we go, I'd love for you both to weigh in briefly on that Supreme Court decision that we mentioned earlier, basically restoring temporarily broad access to the abortion bill, mifepristone. Is this going to have an impact?
16: I think it does have an impact in that it potentially takes that issue off the table for the midterm elections. This is an issue on which Republicans certainly have a disadvantage, and it's not just that it is the pill itself, but we'll get into the conversation about healthcare overall, which is one in which Democrats have a very significant advantage.
17: Yeah, and I'm sure there are 2026 implications, but I'm watching for 2028 because we're going to have an open Republican primary, maybe not super open. It depends on how many people run and whether the vice president runs. But you're going to have an open Republican primary without Trump on the ballot. And he has been able to sort of smooth over a lot of disagreement within the Republican coalition on the issue of abortion and how far to go. And I see that being a very big issue in that Republican primary in 2028.
0: Tamara Keith, Amy Walter, always great to start the week with you both. Thank you so much.
16: You're welcome.

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6: 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Today, the U.S. strategy to provide safe passage for its ships and why the stakes are so high.
4: Also, taking the pulse of anti-immigrant protests in South Africa and China's new generation of EVs one-upping America.
7: It has reclining seats in the back. It has massaging seats in the back. It has TV screens in the back.